0: All fire on a ship off Qatar and the United Arab Emirates, while Kuwait reported drones entering its airspace. This is the Canadian Press. In sports, a pair of Stanley Cup games in the playoffs tonight. On the ice right now, the Montreal Canadiens hosting the Buffalo Sabres in Game 3 of their best of seven. That series tied at a game apiece. Later, the Vegas Golden Knights take a 2-1 lead into Anaheim for Game 4 with the Ducks. Overseas, Macklin Celebrini had a goal and three assists as Canada captured a 6-1 exhibition hockey win over France in Paris today. The contest kicked off Canada's pre-tournament action ahead of the 2026 World Hockey Championship. In Major League Baseball, the Los Angeles Angels avoided a sweep with a 6-1 victory over the Toronto Blue Jays. Jose Soriano's stingy 7 2/3 innings and Joe Adell's 2 solo home runs powered the Angels to the win. Toronto veteran Kevin Gausman will open the 3-game series at home against right-hander Drew Rasmussen and the Tampa Bay Rays tomorrow night. And the league's worst team this season in the NBA is getting the number one pick in the June draft. The Washington Wizards won the draft lottery. From the Canadian Press, I'm Don Mitchell.
1: Exploring what can be done to help with pain and health challenges. This is Life Shouldn't Hurt with Gran Fedoruk.
2: Welcome, everybody, to Life Shouldn't Hurt. As usual, it's Anita Cassidy and myself. And we are, I'm Gran Fedoruk, if you don't know. But anyways, we've been having a lot of laughs when we've been doing this show. We've been having a lot of fun bringing unique stories, opportunities for all of you to live your best lives. That's what we hope anyways. And I know a lot of you have some struggles. Hopefully we're that opportunity to find solutions or at least know that you're not alone. That's really important. And sometimes we don't talk about just physiotherapy things. Yes, we're physiotherapists, but I'm a dad. She's a mom. I don't know what else are you. I think we all wear a lot of hats, right? Like, but we do, don't we? You're a wife.
3: Absolutely.
2: I'm a husband.
3: Yeah. Yeah.
2: And with all of those kind of different hats, they bring on different challenges throughout the day and throughout every year. We've been an opportunity to share kind of our stories, but also to gather amazing insight from amazing guests. Like today's guest, you know, in our next segment, we'll be joined by Lena Haley, and she's going to share her story starting something called Kaleo Collective. And what is she doing? She's trying to bring a community or build a community around moms who might need that support. Those are the single moms that are out there who don't necessarily have the support of a significant other to get them through their life. Maybe they don't even have family around them to help them out, and they're trying to provide that collective, which is why it's called Kaleo Collective. So if that appeals to you, if you're interested, or you just want to know how you might be able to help out somebody who might be in need, which is also a big part of what this show is trying to accomplish, then you're going to want to hear what she's got to say. I wanted to talk a little bit. I know this is a horrible segue, but I love supporting local communities too. And we were just recently in Whistler, and we had a chance to kind of get out and about and see some local businesses in Whistler as well. I wanted to talk about it a little bit.
3: I thought we were going to talk about the bear. We were there and we got to see the bear. But yes, we're supporting local.
2: Tell me about the bear. Were you scared?
3: I was thrilled.
2: You've never seen one in the wild?
3: I was just
2: walking,
3: like morning walk, and all of a sudden there's a bear on this big rock, black bear, and a big baby cub, I'd assume is a year, like a little baby cub.
2: Well, we're not experts on bears, so of course Heidi was like, I bet you that. That looks like 1 year old. I was like, you've seen a lot of bears that are one?
3: Well,
2: its coat was so shiny, was what she kept telling
3: me. It was amazing, but then I also did the calculation of how fast can I run, and how fast can that bear run, and how far away is he?
2: Okay, so you have no chance.
3: No chance.
2: For the
3: Not
2: record.
3: A chance.
2: Bears are very fast.
3: But I was with a colleague. I thought I could outrun.
2: And they can climb, but generally speaking. Unique perspective. I used to wonder about things like that, but I do my homework because I live in Alberta for a reason. You know, we don't have snakes that'll kill you.
3: Big spiders? Not really.
2: Not really. There are brown recluse.
3: No alligators?
2: Cougars? No. No alligators? No sharks?
3: No.
2: Right? Cougars and bears. Cougars and bears.
3: Yep.
2: And we do spend a lot of time in the mountains. And interestingly, I'm 50 now, and it was only a couple of years ago that I saw my first, you know, live bear in the wild ever.
3: Yeah.
2: And thank God, knock on wood, because I don't want to ever see a cougar, to be honest with you.
3: Oh, no.
2: Usually you don't see them.
3: Yeah.
2: They get you. Now, we're not here to scare people, right? We're not here to scare people. So I want people to know that you're actually quite safe out there. The odds are very low that something goes wrong. Be prepared. have the right things with you. Go in groups. But I think that's really important.
3: It does get your heart rate up when you see them. They're amazing.
2: And they're beautiful.
3: They're beautiful, but you also know that they are bigger and stronger.
2: They are.
3: Yeah.
2: But I wanted to talk about some of the restaurants.
3: Okay, we can. So the segue.
2: This is our chance to shout out.
3: Food.
2: Well, it's not just food. It's shouting out amazing little businesses. Like I want to talk about the zip line.
3: Oh my, we're all over the place. This show is going to be 3 hours, folks. We have so many things to talk about.
2: I'm watching the time. But, you know, this is for our Vancouver contingent or anybody in Canada that's going to visit BC. And I do recommend, we brought our team of Kelowna crew. We've got some clinics out there and we took them up to Whistler for the weekend to spend some time together. Really just work together toward building a better environment for all of our patients, because the better we are together, better our patients get outcomes. But nonetheless, we got to hang out and eat at a lot of restaurants.
3: Yes.
2: It was great.
3: And we ziplined.
2: The food scene is awesome. Okay, what was the zipline?
3: I know.
2: Do you remember the name?
3: No.
2: Well, that's not a good shout out.
3: No.
2: Was it called Zipfly?
3: Yep, it was.
2: Zipfly. 1.2 kilometer zipline.
3: Longest?
2: Longest that's open year round.
3: Yeah.
2: They all have their claim.
3: There was the fastest?
2: And the 90 kilometers an hour.
3: It was really fast.
2: One of our physios
3: crying out your eyes fast.
2: But that was awesome.
3: It was awesome.
2: And I felt very safe. And our guides were amazing.
3: They were. Yeah.
2: So you got to check them out.
3: Great local business.
2: Yeah. And then we went to the Scandinave Spa.
3: We did. We soaked in silence.
2: Yeah. You can't talk in there.
3: Ask me how Grant. I thought Grant would last about 20 seconds. He did an hour and a half without talking before we had to wrap it up.
2: Well, let's not kid ourselves. I whispered.
3: I couldn't hold it in.
2: No, I was as silent as I get.
3: He almost got kicked out by Scandinave security.
2: Did I?
3: I don't know.
2: No, you're making that up. Well, that's defamation.
3: You don't lie on the radio.
2: I did not almost get kicked out, but I love the cold plunge pool.
3: Yes, you did.
2: It was 14 degrees. And I think that's not that cold. I kind of like 12 or so. But I do like, I think it's also interesting to share with people. They have a unique way. Their suggestion is hot first, then the cold plunge, and then relax.
3: Yeah.
2: So it's not like hot, cold, back and forth. It's heat first, cold, relax. Chill. Actually, I did that. And you said chill. See what she did there?
3: Get it.
2: It was awesome. I really enjoyed that. And I actually appreciated the phones away.
3: And it was relaxing. You came out feeling very body relaxed.
2: I did. Yeah. I did. So that was cool. Scandinave Spa, some other restaurants. Where else did we go?
3: We went to that Rocket Coffee. They had great coffee.
2: Yes.
3: Yes.
2: And then there was that diner. Do you remember what that diner?
3: Oh, the cutest little diner. There was lots of really great restaurants that we need to make a list.
2: Yeah, that diner was right in Creekside. Yeah. And it was across, just down from Nita Lake Lodge. And you kind of just crossed the road and went to it. We should come up with the name of it. Can you type in and see if you can figure that out? Because I really love supporting. And the food was great. I had probably one of the best clubhouse sandwiches. By the way, that's my go-to, people.
3: Poutine.
2: Yeah, there was poutine. Yeah, no, we're not talking. We're supposed to be talking health.
3: Oh, sorry. No, less gravy and cheese curds.
2: You just threw me under the bus again.
3: I will keep you honest.
2: Yes, you will. And you do. That was great. It was one of the best clubhouse sandwiches I've had in some time. And that's my go-to in a diner or a restaurant that I've never eaten at. It's kind of like, are the wings good? Not healthy also, by the way. And
3: the veggie sticks and the carrot sticks were great.
2: Right.
3: That's
2: thanks,
3: what you
2: Anita.
3: Judge it on. Yes.
2: Yes. Yeah. Yes. That's you, maybe.
3: I can't figure out the name of the diner.
2: You probably had a salad.
3: Yeah, I didn't. I had fries and gravy.
2: You did have a salad at one point. I looked across.
3: That was also good.
2: Where was that?
3: Dublin Gate. I had
2: Oh, yes. We got to give them a big shout out.
3: Yeah.
2: That's a great place.
3: They took care of us.
2: They do. And they always, every year, they just are so open and welcoming. And they might have one of the hardest working servers.
3: Rick was our server.
2: Yeah. The guy.
3: He was amazing.
2: Oh, man. Yeah. Like, he kept up and he just ran around and kept everybody going and high energy and so appreciative. But I think that's just generally the energy of Whistler.
3: Yeah.
2: People are so active and happy and out there. And I guess fresh air, mountains, and exercise.
3: Beautiful.
2: How do you not end up happy?
3: Good food, good coffee.
2: Yeah.
3: Win, win, win.
2: Yes. It was a great weekend. Anybody who's heading out to Whistler, reach out to us. You can find us on Twitter. There's lots of different ways you can find us. Anyways, we'd love you if you shared your stories. If you've got your own stories to share about something that you've conquered or some challenge that you've faced and you want the world to know that they can get through it too, you also can reach out to us. And we'd love to share those stories across Canada because we are doing our best to make a difference and show people that you can live your best life. And that includes, did you find the diner?
3: No, you gave I can't. Up. I know it's killing me.
2: Okay, well, maybe on the next show, we'll talk about it. That being said, Anita, when we come back after the break, we're going to be talking to Lena Haley, and we'll be talking about what it's like to face some of those obstacles, some of those challenges when you don't have somebody to face them with. And especially when you're a single mom, you might even be a single dad. I think that happens today's too. How can you conquer those things? Lena's going to give us that advice because she's lived it and she's bringing it forward in the Kaleo Collective. And in keeping with our thoughts, we actually got it. It's called Southside Diner in Whistler. You got to go there. Shop local, everybody. 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That's where it all starts. And we appreciate all of you. We appreciate you supporting us because we're part of your community. And that's what we're trying to do because life shouldn't hurt everybody. I'm Grant Fedoric. That's Anita Cassidy on the Chorus Radio Network.
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0: once needed the very community, she now leads. And today she's here to share that story, the lessons she learned, and the hope she's helping hundreds of women discover, rediscover. Lena, welcome to the show.
1: Thanks.
0: What I love about Kaleo Collective is that it didn't start as a business idea.
1: No.
0: Right? It started with your life. You said that becoming a single mom was the moment everything shifted for you.
1: Yeah.
0: So take us back. When did you become a single mom? What did that moment look like for you?
1: Yeah. You know, I think most of us have like a defining moment in our lives that we could go back to. And becoming a single mom was definitely that for me. So like, I can still remember the smell of the French fries, like wafting down the hall of my high school. And I can still remember like my back scratching as I slid down the brick wall when the doctor on the phone told me that I was pregnant, right? Like it's such a visceral memory for me.
0: Mm-hmm.
1: I was 16. And by all accounts, I mean, I should have had the world stretching out before me. But in that moment, honestly, it just felt like the world was completely falling out from under me. I was, you know, a child myself, right? I mean, I was 16 and I was in high school. So yeah, it was definitely a moment that I'll never forget and really did change and shift the entire trajectory of my life.
0: And you've talked about feeling, the words I used were overwhelmed, isolated, probably unsure where to turn, right?
1: Yeah.
0: What was the emotional reality of that kind of season?
1: You know, there was some instability, I think, within me. Like I was obviously faced with some really difficult decisions ahead of me, right? And, you know, I'll be honest, I didn't know exactly what that would look like. I didn't know if that meant giving that child up for adoption to another family. And I actually really did explore that. I mean, there's so many incredible families that can't have children. And, you know, I wondered if that would have been the very best choice for that baby. And then, you know, exploring what it would mean for my life tangibly and practically if I was to keep that child. You know, obviously that was the option that I chose was to go ahead and become a parent and to lean into parenting. And it was like a bit of a fraught time in my life. I'm not going to lie. That was a really hard 9 months.
0: Do you have support at the time? What was that like? What was around you or were you navigating this alone?
1: So I lived, north of Edmonton, about 30 kilometers out on a farm. So the support in like a small town, a small rural town, you know, there's not much for really any kind of resources and support, let alone something as highly specific as being a teen mom.
0: Mm-hmm.
1: So there wasn't really any support like that. I was living at home. I lived at home until I graduated. I moved out when I graduated from grade 12. And, you know, my mom and my brothers and sisters were as supportive as they could be. But, you know, I was lucky. I did have, you know, I did have some support around me. But it was still really, really hard. And you're right, very isolating. I mean, there wasn't a lot of people that were in my situation that understood what I was going through. But I will say that my friends in high school were absolutely incredible. I mean, they really, truly were. For being teens themselves and not knowing how to navigate the world,
0: right?
1: I was really blessed with an incredible friend group.
0: Well, we're going to touch on that a little bit because you've said something powerful that single moms often feel invisible.
1: Yeah.
0: Like they're carrying the weight of the world, but no one else can see it, right?
1: Yeah.
0: Research backs that up. Single parents experience some of the highest levels of stress and lowest levels of social support. I think your story kind of reflects that. I want to ask you directly because you've lived both sides of it. What was the toughest part for you being a single mom, teen mom?
1: Yeah. I mean, for me, the hardest part was the practical, like the exhaustion. I mean, I was going to school and I actually had, you know, career aspirations. And so I knew that I could not let my marks begin to fall in high school. So I would be like up all night with actually a very colicky baby. So he actually made things pretty tough on me on that end too.
0: Right.
1: And then I would get up in the day and then I would have to take him to daycare, get myself to school, right? Like all things that normal teenagers are not doing. The typical teenager is not trying to get a baby off to daycare and then get to school for an 8 a.m. start.
0: Right.
1: And then, you know, studying for exams. So that was really hard just trying to navigate just the reality of my life on top of, you know, I desperately wanted to be a really great mom to him. I really wanted to, give

0: him the world, even though I knew I was coming at it from a place of disadvantage.
1: What's his name?
0: Austin.
1: Austin. There must have been financial pressure. How did you deal with that?
0: Well, for the first bit, I was living at my parents, so there wasn't as much financial pressure.
1: Yeah.
0: And his father moved away to go and get a job so that he could provide a bit of child support.
1: Okay.
0: So I had a bit of financial help there for sure. That was really amazing. Then when I moved out and went to post-secondary, I was scrappy and I found ways to try and help, you know, ameliorate the student loan debt that I was sure to carry. And I actually got a seat on the board of governors at the institution that I was going to school at. And the honorarium for that was my tuition. So I had to get really creative because you're right. The financial pressure, insane upon an 18-year-old with a 1-year-old trying to go to school and feed the baby, et cetera.
1: But there's got to be beauty in it too.
0: Yeah.
1: You know, obviously, as somebody speaking, having come from having children, not in the same scenario at all. There's this beauty, but there has to be something special about also being a single mom.
0: Yeah. I mean, those were some really tender years. They're some of my best memories, really special. You know, I got to shape this little human's life. You know, I got to give him all of the love that I wanted him to so desperately experience. I gave him everything that I had to give, which, you know, like, I'm not going to lie, it wasn't perfect. I was a very young mom, but I got to give him everything, shape his view of normal, instill in him the values and the morals that I had. And all of those sweet snuggles were for me. And there's something really nice about that. You know, I really was his whole world.
1: Did it give you a sense of purpose? It surprised you?
0: Oh, yeah.
1: As a 16, 17, you know what I'm getting at?
0: Yeah.
1: Like, that's not something that goes through your mind.
0: Yeah.
1: But when maturity is kind of pushed upon you, I would suggest that, or I would wonder if that was there.
0: Oh, absolutely. I mean, like I said, you know, when I was in high school, having him, making sure that I got the marks that I needed to get into post-secondary was, you know, at the utmost forefront of my mind, because I needed to provide a life and a world for him. It wasn't just me anymore. I wasn't just having to care about, you know, what life looked like for me. It was making sure that he had the life that he deserved. And yeah, it absolutely motivated and empowered me.
1: I love it, because studies show that single parents often develop higher resilience, stronger problem-solving skills, and deeper emotional bonds with their children, not despite the challenges, but because of them. We talk about this kind of stress effect on people. And I talk, there's a great book out there that I keep referring to on the show called The Upside of Stress. And it's not all perfect, but it talks about this impact that stress can have, that's not all bad. And when we come back after the break, we're going to talk about the spark. The moment Lena realized she didn't just want to survive being a teen mom. She wanted to build a community that would help thousands of others do the same. I'm Grant Fedoruk. I get to share these stories of resilient, amazing people like Lena. So tune right back in after the break, because life shouldn't hurt, right here on the Chorus Radio Network.
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1: Teen Mom. If anybody out there is sitting there and getting a little shiver, maybe it's because it was you. Maybe it's something that you're going through right now, or you want to learn a little bit more. Well, we're sitting with Lena, and she is sharing her story about something pretty remarkable, Kaleo Collective. And Lena, I think every movement starts with kind of a moment. I call them sparks. You know,
0: yeah.
1: We had, our own business experience was going through some major life hurdles too, but created a spark for us to do what we do today. Did you always know you wanted to start a charity to help single moms?
0: No, I had no clue.
1: So it grew slowly. Like, and tell me how it grew, like out of your experience, or what was that spark?
0: Yeah, I'm such a believer in like life unfolding so naturally in front of us, and just taking opportunities and being willing and open to see where they may lead. And Kaleo really started it has kind of an interesting genesis. So I actually was running a prayer night, a once a month prayer night in the community. And I started to get a bunch of single moms who were coming, and they were asking questions about, what did I do when I was a single mom? How did I manage? And from those conversations, I was like, I should do something really cool for single moms at Mother's Day. So that year I got together, I went to all my friends and I said, I need you to get a $25 or $50 gift card. We're going to do a fun night for moms. So I brought, and I basically created a Mother's Day event called Love You Mama that I would have wanted when I was a single mom. And I really just wanted time. I just wanted to go and like walk home sense by myself. Right.
1: Yeah.
0: So I got together a bunch of friends and family, and we rented a space for the kids. We went to single moms and said, send us your kids for the night, like for an evening. We'll tucker them out, we'll feed them dinner, and you go off and enjoy a few hours to yourself. So we called that Love You Mama. And every mom left with a gift certificate for Mother's Day, and the kids had a blast. And man, my heart just felt so full. I was like, oh, this is meaningful, right? And it is that spark that you were talking about that really ignited this desire to do more and to help. You know, I wasn't a single mom at that point. I had been married. So I have the perspective of understanding what it's like to be a mom with both of those hats on. And I can tell you which one is harder, right? Doing it on your own is a lot more work. So from there, I agreed to meet with these moms who were interested, and we did the single mom resource course. We met for 6 weeks. I got childcare for the kids, and every week I would come with a new thing that I did when I was a single mom that was helpful. It was budgeting. It was meal planning. It was journaling. It was making memories. It was all of these things that just made life a little bit easier and sort of took the chaos of my life and made it a bit more calm. And so every week I would show up and I would say, okay, here's how I did meal planning. Here's why it helped. And then interestingly enough, those moms would start to share some of their own stories. And pretty soon it was this great conversation and everybody was learning from one another. And at the end of it, all 10 of them said, we want to do this again. And we would invite other single moms. And Kaleo was born. I mean, this is exactly where it all came from, was these moms who were looking for that help.
1: So tell everybody, what is Kaleo Collective? We're talking with Lena Haley. She's the founder, I guess, guiding star for this Kaleo Collective. What exactly is it?
0: So Kaleo actually means to invite. That's what the word means.
1: Okay.
0: And so we invite single moms and their children into this community of love and support and respect, and a place where they can connect with each other, where they can heal and grow. There's a lot of pain, often a lot of trauma associated with some of the things that have happened to these women. And we knew that if they could get connected to each other first, that big things would happen. And that's so true, because that is my experience. I moved out with two other girls right out of high school. And I had no idea how much those two young girls impacted my whole life. You know, it was because of them that I attribute a lot of my success just to the two young girls who cared about me, who asked if they could take a baby while I had a shower. And I knew that if I could connect other women to other single moms, they would experience the same type of thing that I did that allowed me to go on. I mean, in those really hard times and in those hard days, sometimes all you need is somebody to say like, oh my gosh, this really sucks. I'm sorry.
1: Right.
0: And you're like, yes, thank you. Now I can continue. Right?
1: Is it a space is this a metaphor? This is a group of people getting together, or is there an actual location that teen moms can come to and get these resources? Like, paint a picture.
0: Okay. So Kaleo is actually, so one of the things that we do is we serve all single moms. So single moms that are widowed, single moms that are divorced, even single moms that have chosen to be single mom by choice. So
1: So
0: my experience was teen mom. We help those too, but we are just for all single moms who want to participate.
1: Okay.
0: We have programs that we run, and we do those out in community spaces. So to keep our overhead low, we don't have a big space. We use community spaces, and we do programs with the moms in person and also the kids. The kids get their own programs that are fun and enriching and make their lives better. So we're sort of supporting that whole family unit. And then we also do online programming, because then we can reach moms that are in more rural places, that are, you know, that don't live here. And we can do that in the nighttime when women feel the most lonely.
1: Fair enough.
0: Yeah.
1: So you were doing this while raising a child. How long has Kaleo been around?
0: So we started serving single moms in 2019.
1: Okay.
0: So I was not a single mom at that time.
1: Okay.
0: I sort of changed my hat, and they all jokingly, well, they refer to me as the mom of the moms, because I feel like they're all my kids.
1: Right.
0: I just want them to do so well. And I see them in their struggle, but I don't just see them in their struggle. I see them in their glory. I see them in their rising, and I see their potential. So I feel so motherly towards these single moms
1: and
0: their kids.
1: Well, you were still raising a kid. It was different circumstances, but you're still raising a kid.
0: Yeah,
1: so you're bringing that experience to the table too.
0: Yes, I'm still in the thick of parenting. I had two more children after my son. So yeah, I am still in the thick of parenting and raising teenagers and adults.
1: And starting something. So let's go back to that, because it takes something special to start something too. Not everybody's done it. You call it an entrepreneur in the very sense of the way, while having gone through and continuing to be a mom and parent. What's the greatest piece of parenting advice? Either discovered, right, or were given during that time? Because that's a lot going on.
0: Yeah. You know, I think so. Some of the advice that has been the most resonant with me is to think about the fact that I'm not raising children, I'm raising adults.
1: Okay.
0: And there's something that shifts when you realize that you aren't raising a child, right? Like, if you draw the line out from this action, what is the consequence? What is the impact? Both for like negative behavior and positive behavior, right? I'm raising an adult, I'm not raising a child. And kind of, you know, to weave into that is the things that my kids have taught me. And my kids have constantly taught me that they are people, right? They are not an extension of me. They are their own. And they've really encouraged me to see them in their individuality and to nurture them in who they are, not who I want them to be, but who they naturally are, and to keep the communication with them always open so that we can have a relationship. Because it's a really interesting moment when you realize that you will actually be in relationship with your children when they're adults for a lot longer than you are in that day-to-day parenting kind of role where they have to listen to you and do those things. So focusing on the relationship with them as individual people over the long haul has really helped me in some of the minutiae and the hard things of life in the weeds of parenting.
1: I know there's going to be a lot more advice coming from Lena, and I know she comes from a place where it's very valuable for people to hear it. When we come back after the break, we're going to get a little bit more into the heart of this, what Lena wishes more people understood about single motherhood, why Kaleo's work matters, where it's going. That's what I really want to know, how it can help people beyond Alberta and into provinces across this country, how it can help all of you out there. And if this doesn't affect you directly, how you might be able to make a difference too. Because that's this show. Create a ripple, cause a tsunami for the better of everybody out there. I'm Grant Fedoric. This is Life Shouldn't Hurt on the Chorus Radio Network.
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1: We have been talking to and are going to continue the conversation about single motherhood, teen parenting, a lot of things that may or may not impact you, but you can learn from, especially from somebody with the experience that Lena Haley has. And she's the founder, director, probably the heart and soul of Kaleo Collective. And we're going to kind of continue that conversation. Now, I want to get into a little bit. Let's go fast forward a little bit. 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
0: Yep.
1: Those are the buzzwords I think that anybody would look for if you were in that situation. But I want to look ahead. Where do you see it in 5 years, Kaleo Collective?
0: You know, I'm such a believer in life unfolding before you, you know, having a goal in mind and then seeing where that goal leads you, what paths open up and which ones, you know, which doors close.
1: Yeah.
0: So our goal for the next 5 years is to, you know, help more single moms and their children in our communities, right? We want to see single moms in our community thriving, not just making it through the day to day, not just keeping their head above water, but the whole family actually thriving. And, you know, we have some really fun ideas on what that might look like. You know, potentially maybe one of our dreams is to have a center that opens up that's for single moms, where it's like, if you find out you're about to embark upon this journey, it's the first place that you can go. You know, so maybe it will look like that. I also have dreams of an app that will connect single moms, where you can see on the app little pinpricks of light all over the globe where women are interacting with the app, so you could connect with single moms literally the world over. So I don't know exactly where this will, you know, which doors will open and which doors will close, but seeing single moms thriving in the community is, you know, more of them thriving in the community is our ultimate goal. And I think also something around showcasing not just the hardships of single motherhood, because those are plenty, but also showcasing the resilience and seeing the incredible rising of these women. I really want to be able to share more of those stories that light the way for other women.
1: I love what you said about unfolding, and I'm reminding our team all the time, if you know, it's great to set goals, but if you look way off into the future, like even any of us, pre-16 for you, what you thought of you were going to be one day, what I thought I was going to be, they're not the same. And if you're looking so far ahead, you miss the opportunities that are right beside you,
0: yeah,
1: sitting right there for you to take advantage of or to seize. Let's use that term instead. I love the programs that you're hoping to add. I think it's unbelievable. Like, you've lived this. You've built a community around it. Community is what the show is all about. And you've walked alongside hundreds of women. What do you wish more people knew about being a single mom? This is a chance to share for those people who aren't what it's like. What do you wish they knew?
0: Yeah, I wish that people knew all of the layers of struggle. You know, it is, there isn't just the, there's the financial hardship. Often women have been, you know, home raising children and their marriage, you know, falls apart. And all of a sudden now they've got to re-enter the workforce and figure out what that looks like. There's also just the emotional drain of being everything to everyone all the time, right? You don't ever really get a moment or a beat just for yourself. So I think, you know, I wish that people understood more about just how exhausting and how lonely it can feel. You lose sometimes in a breakdown of a relationship, you lose so much of your natural support, right? You lose in-laws and aunties and uncles and friends, right? And so these women are really rebuilding. But mm-hmm. not only that, they are doing the hardest job on the planet, right? They're raising our future.
1: Yeah.
0: These children are our future. All of our future.
1: Yeah.
0: And they're doing it by themselves. And so pouring into a single mom, seeing her, recognizing her, doing just what my roommates did, right? It was nothing even crazy or fantastical. All they did was show up and care. And that made a difference in my life. And potentially Cleo doesn't exist without those two girls who just cared about me when I was parenting, right?
1: Right.
0: Single moms are worth the investment in seeing them, encouraging them, recognizing them, empowering them, because they're raising our babies, they're raising our future, and they're doing it by themselves. And they are strong, and hell hath no fury like a mama. So
1: we are talking with Lena Haley. She is the founder of Kaleo Collective, an amazing organization that is supporting single moms, providing them with resources and sometimes just support and other people that they can connect with who are going through the same thing, which is amazing to me, the power of a community. I think it makes a huge difference to have people like that around you. That being said, you look at your journey, the struggle, the rebuilding, the courage, you know, what does it mean to you now getting to lead an organization that gives women that support that they once needed?
0: Yeah, it feels like a full circle moment for me. It feels like I'm living what I was created to do and who I was created to be. And there's no greater feeling in the world than every day getting up and knowing that I'm getting to help make a difference in the lives of women and children. I had people along my way that lit my path. You know, I am who I am today because of all of the people that interacted and poured into my life. And so it's really nice to get to build something that allows other people that opportunity and allows me to continue loving these moms that I'm so passionate about. It's a great feeling.
1: Austin, what's he doing these days?
0: Oh, he's so grown up. You know, he's working as a parts manager and, you know, he's launched. I mean, he's living his own full life. You know, what can I say? He's done it. There's no more day-to-day requirements from me. So I just get to stand back now and watch him become that full person that he was created to be. And that's a real honor.
1: Which, with huge thanks to you, of course. Now, and your friends in that community that did support you. How can people help? How can people get involved? What does Kaleo Collective need to thrive? Because if it thrives, the women who need you thrive too.
0: Yeah, there's so many ways to help. Donating money is always our number one, right? We always need more dollars.
1: Right.
0: And then we also do something really fun at Mother's Day where you can go onto our website and you can fill out a card for a single mom. So we send a single mom like a Mother's Day card so that she doesn't feel alone, like she feels seen and validated on Mother's Day. And that's a really beautiful, you can pick from like a selected drop down menu or write your own, and then we will mail that out. If you know a single mom, send her to us, you know, let her experience what Kaleo can be for her and her family.
1: How do they contact you? How do people find you out there?
0: Well, you can find us through our social media. So we're on Instagram, we're on Facebook at Kaleo Collective. So you can connect with us there through our website at kaleocollective.ca. And yeah, like we're, we're always looking for more moms to love and to support. And we're always looking for more people to join, you know, to join our collective, you know, to be, we invite the community in to participate in loving these moms, and they can help out. We do a huge event at Christmas time called Little Santas. We need hundreds of volunteers for that. It's usually 2 or 3 days where the kids get to pick a gift for their single mom. And actually at Christmas time, we do single dads too. So kids get to come and do a shop in our Little Santa shop, and always need lots of volunteers.
1: If there's somebody out there listening and they're not from Alberta, but they want to do something like yours, yeah, is this something that you'd be able to connect and provide information? Is this something that would be helpful?
0: Yeah, absolutely. I mean, we are all about supporting single moms in any place that we possibly can. And we absolutely invite them to reach out and see how we can get them connected to other single moms in their community, and how we can potentially support them.
1: I think it's something that's so needed, so much. In fact, I think that you came to me because I think you're one of our charities of choice, and we want to see you guys thrive. And when I say that meaningfully, because we know we can make a difference. If we help an organization like yours, we can help so many more people than just one at a time in a clinic. So thank you for everything that you're doing. Thank you for sharing your story. Hey, congratulations on being such a superstar and for what you've pulled off. I think it's extraordinary, and we just can only be thankful for people like you who are out there.
0: Well, it takes an entire village, and we're honored to be one of your charities of choice. And thank you for this opportunity to tell a bit of our story.
1: Well, Kaleo Collective, everybody, it's changing lives, and we're honored to stand alongside you in that work. I'm Grant Fedoruk. Again, I want to remind everybody that you too can make a difference supporting these kind of organizations that are out there. Sometimes it's dollars, sometimes it's volunteership, sometimes it's just support, being a part of the collective, getting all together and being part of that community. You said it, takes a village. Takes a village here. I'm Grant Fedoruk. This is Life Shouldn't Hurt.
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9: 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First up, we have 2 more episodes of A Most Audacious Heist, hosted by Saren Jones. In our first episode, Catch a Falling Star, Daniel Blanchard faces a harsh reality check when his past returns to haunt him, threatening the image he's built of himself. Meanwhile, Empress Cece encounters a stranger who leaves her with a sense of impermanence. As both characters approach a crisis point, Daniel attempts a last-ditch maneuver to turn things around, but his history of dishonesty raises the question of whether he can be relied upon. This is A Most Audacious Heist and Catch a Falling Star with host Saren Jones on Crime Time.
10: It's 4 a.m. on the 23rd of January, 2007. and Detective Ben Hagemans in Chilliwack, British Columbia, shivering in an unmarked police car, its lights and engine switched off. Eyes peeled for Daniel Blanchard.
11: Now, we had some information suggesting that a bank was going to go down in Chilliwack and Danny was going to be responsible for that.
10: Which is why Ben's hiding in the shadows on high alert, waiting to pounce.
11: Police have put together a plan for Dan Blanchard takedown day. So takedown day, that's arrest day.
10: Arrest day. Ben's been waiting months for this moment. He's listened to hours and hours of Daniel on the wiretap. He studied hundreds of thousands of documents, and he's mapped all Daniel's hideouts and addresses right across Canada. Ben's so ready for this. Problem is, he's been sitting in the car for hours, eyes fixed firmly on the dark doors of the bank. And there's no sign of Daniel. So where is he? As it happens, Daniel's at home, 100 miles away in Vancouver, sleeping very soundly in his bed. He's dreaming about whatever bank thieves dream about. ATMs spilling pristine dollar bills, vault doors springing open, spilling sacks of gold. Thing is, Daniel shouldn't be sleeping at all. He should be robbing the bank in Chilliwack, skimming the cash machines of everything they've got to pay back the boss, an international gang leader whose diamonds and cash went missing on Daniel's watch. Daniel promised the boss he would do this job. Detective Ben Hagemann and his team heard him say so when they bugged his phone. Except, of course, he's a no-show, leaving Detective Ben Hagemann stuck 2 hours away from Daniel's home, waiting fruitlessly to arrest a bank robber who'll never come. Looks like Daniel's pulled a fast one again. Well, not so fast, because this time, Superintendent Gordon Schumacher isn't taking any chances.
12: When takedown day occurred, we had teams in 4 places, Vancouver, Edmonton, Winnipeg, and Toronto.
10: This time, investigators have all their ducks in a row.
12: The actual number of police officers total that were involved in this case would be significant.
10: And when Ben realizes that Daniel's got cold feet about the bank heist...
11: When it became evident that the bank wasn't going to go down, execution was called.
10: The execution of Plan B, that is. Because if Daniel won't come to them, then the police will just have to go to Daniel. Pay him a little visit at home, even if it isn't a social call.
11: Did they knock down Dan's door? Look, I don't remember if they knocked down Dan's door.
13: Go, go, go.
10: I think we can safely say they knocked down Daniel's door. I mean, who answers the doorbell at 4 in the morning? So there's Daniel Blanchard, handcuffed in his pajamas, being bundled into a police van in the dark, still stupid with sleep. Game over. Maybe not quite. Have you forgotten that Daniel has a lucky star? The CC star.
14: The CC star diamond. It was a very, very fancy bargaining chip.
10: Daniel still has something to cling on to in his hour of need. But what about CC? Because her day of reckoning is also coming. But CC has given away every single last star she had. From Curious Cast and Blanchard House, I'm Saren Jones, and this is A Most Audacious Heist.

0: Episode 9, Catch a Falling Star. Vancouver jail cells are not exactly five-star luxury. Let's face it, they're not meant to feel welcoming. And yet, lying on his hard bunk, with his rough grey blanket covering his skinny frame, Daniel Blanchard seems to be in his happy place.
1: He said that he had the best night's sleep that first night in jail.
0: Jennifer Bowers-Barney is one of the very few journalists who's ever interviewed Daniel Blanchard.
1: Apparently, Blanchard was quite relieved that a lot of this was over with because he was no longer hiding. You can be the most brilliant thief, but it does weigh on you as a human being.
0: The next morning, bright and early, a refreshed Daniel gets a visitor. A very tired visitor who's been up most of the night, waiting fruitlessly for Daniel outside a Chilliwack bank.
2: Oh, jeez, yeah, I met Danny. Sure I did.
0: Detective Ben Hagerman and Daniel Blanchard have never met in the flesh before, but somehow he feels like he and Daniel go way back.
2: It was not like a first meeting for me. That might sound strange to hear, but don't forget, we had been seeing photos of this guy for a long time now. Photos of him in various identities and names.
0: He's been listening to him on the wiretap for months.
2: And so he wasn't a stranger.
0: Now we know how Daniel usually behaves around cops. He's cocky. He likes to outsmart them, or at least try to escape. But not this time.
2: We have arrested some really volatile, bad individuals. And that was not what I was seeing in the cell in the Vancouver jail. And I would suggest that, you know, he was fearful, perhaps, in those early moments. I think it's probably a fair description.
0: Basically, Daniel realizes that this time, the game is really over. There's no way out. Of course, Daniel's known for a while that his day of reckoning was coming. He'd clocked that the police were tailing him and that they'd been bugging his phones. So he probably guessed they'd have a fair bit of info on him by now. But little by little, it becomes clear that Superintendent Gordon Schumacher's team has gathered far more on him than he ever suspected.
3: We had mountains of evidence. We had to actually rent a warehouse, a huge warehouse, where we had all the evidence kind of lined up.
0: And that was before the SWAT team who captured Daniel took a little look around his house, where they found a proper Aladdin's cave.
2: There was a secret room in that residence that was loaded with a host of criminal evidence. It was super interesting.
0: It was basically a police officer's dream come true, a sort of show-and-tell scrapbook of Daniel's entire career.
2: Items from other crime scenes, some of his tech that was used to support his own surveillance of those other banks and branches of banks that had been robbed in the past.
0: There's more.
1: Blanchard kept everything. He had videotapes of him committing crimes. He had credit card printing machines. He had the plane tickets. He had different IDs. All of that was gold to the investigation.
0: All in all, police confiscated over 60,000 items. They had to hire a huge van to carry all the exhibits to HQ in Winnipeg. So sitting with him in his prison cell that morning, Detective Ben drip-feeds Daniel this information, then lists the charges they plan to bring against him, which are, let's say, considerable.
2: He was able to set those seeds in his mind that, oh yeah, the police have overwhelming evidence here. It's probably up for me.
0: And as Daniel becomes aware that the cops know way more than he'd hoped, he politely asks if he can use the telephone.
4: I was his first call.
0: His lawyer, Danny Gunn.
4: Well, the fundamental advice you give someone upon arrest is not to say anything. And the reason that you do that is twofold.
0: Danny Gunn spells this out to his nervous client.
4: Number one is whatever you say can be used against you. But the second part is, even if what you say is truthful and honest and straightforward, that statement, at least in Canada, may never actually be heard by a jury or the judge.
0: So even if Daniel fully confesses, the prosecution can choose to keep his cooperation quiet and never present that good behavior to the very people who'll be sentencing him.
4: So my general advice is not to say anything. And that's the part where Dan, I think, clearly didn't take my advice very, very carefully.
0: Now, Daniel's a simple guy. If someone's nice to him, he's nice to them. He likes to play fair.
2: I think in part, the success that was experienced in having Danny come clean was born out of how he was treated, and he was treated respectfully. And so there is that payoff.
0: It's a quid pro quo situation. You scratch my back, and I'll scratch yours. And we know that being respected is very important to Daniel. So in the Vancouver police station for his first interview, little by little, he starts to open up to Detective Ben Hageman, against his lawyer's advice.
2: He was hinting to us that, oh yeah, you know, I may understand what you're talking about. I might know that. I could be in a position to tell you more about that. But early on, he was hedging.
0: But we know Daniel likes to talk, right? To boast a little about his exploits. And Ben sees that too. So he quickly takes advantage of it.
2: This was very much a textbook example of wanting to feed that ego. You're asking him, Dan, I find it so interesting what you're doing, Dan. Most people don't operate like this, Dan. Can you tell me? Are you willing to tell me? You know, and then it leads to more, right?
0: Flattery will get you anywhere. Or at least it does with Daniel Blanchard. And with Ben's soft soap approach, Daniel's early nerves soon melt away. So by the time Ben's ready to bring Daniel home to Winnipeg, Daniel's back to his old self, relaxed and very chatty.
2: You know, I brought him back on the plane. So we sat together on the plane the whole way. We're all buddies, you know what I mean?
0: And buddies chat, right? So Danny Gunn's advice to watch his mouth goes right out of Daniel's head.
4: He just finally had an audience where he could fully explain the details of his escapades to, because he was an unusual guy. He wanted to be able to talk about these events. He was proud.
0: But we all know that pride comes before a fall.
5: I'm Mike Brown, and if you're just joining us on Crime Time, Canada's only true crime radio show, so far in this episode, Catch a Falling Star from A Most Audacious Heist, Detective Ben Hageman spent a freezing January night staking out a Chilliwack bank waiting to arrest slippery career criminal Daniel Blanchard, only to discover that Daniel was sound asleep at home in Vancouver 100 miles away. Police switched to Plan B, sending teams to four cities simultaneously, and Daniel was hauled out of bed in his pajamas and bundled into a police van. Finally caught, Daniel was relieved the running was over. Detectives revealed they'd seized over 60,000 pieces of evidence, including some found in a secret room in Daniel's house packed with videotapes of his own crimes, fake IDs, and credit card printing machines. Daniel ignored his lawyer's advice, opened up to the charming Detective Hageman, and by the flight home to Winnipeg, was chatting away proudly about his exploits like they were old friends. Now let's get back to our host, Saren Jones, with more of Catch a Falling Star from A Most Audacious Heist on Crime Time.
0: It's September 1898, and 60-year-old Empress Sisi of Austria is somewhere she shouldn't be. She's in Geneva in Switzerland, a republican country, which police warn is not a safe place right now. Not for a monarch, anyhow. In fact, not for any aristocrat, because their security cannot be assured. Regina Neuhauser is an Austrian historian and tour guide.
6: She had been warned Switzerland was a hotbed of anarchists.
0: Anarchists who think that anyone with blue blood in their veins is a leech on society. Someone who deserves to die. So as an empress, Sisi's most definitely got a target on her back. But Cici refused to heed the warnings that royals weren't welcome, because Cici believes she's untouchable.
6: Cici was completely naive about the situation. She did not believe that anybody could harm her. She did not believe that.
0: So defiant, Cici checks into a hotel. She does at least use a false name. But here's where she could have done with a guiding hand from Daniel Blanchard.
6: The thing was that Cici always traveled under an alias, and it was the Countess of Hohenems. But it was always the same alias.
0: The Countess of Hohenems. Right. Now, as Daniel Blanchard could have told Empress Cici, using just one alias fools nobody. Plus a countess. Well, a countess still counts as nobility, right? So still likely to anger anarchists. Anyway, Cici's vanity meant that she refused to get into character, so she blew her cover immediately.
6: And everybody in the hotel knew who was hiding behind the Countess of Hohenems, because she also insisted to be addressed in the right way, not as Countess, but as Her Majesty.
0: You see, Cici simply doesn't really care anymore. Since her only son, Rudolf, died by suicide, she's lost her zest for life. She's given away her iconic diamond stars and dresses only in black. She's stick thin, but still spends hours each day power walking, trying to lose even more weight and to chase away her brooding thoughts.
7: The shadows of mental health issues, the darkness, the difficulties were haunting her more in the latter part of her life.
0: Royal historian Tessa Dunlop.
7: She talked a lot about death. She thought a lot about death. And I think even had the terrible tragedy of Rudolf's shocking death not occurred, she would have struggled with this latter decade, being in her 60s. It's never a comfortable time for a woman who was formerly considered to be a great beauty.
0: These days, Cici makes sure no one sees her. She always hides her face behind a parasol. But one day, while she's walking with her lady-in-waiting, she meets a little boy and his sister.

0: disguise isn't worth a cent. And that spells danger. Because someone else has recognized Sisi, someone who doesn't like the rich or the royals.
1: Also in the town was this Italian crazy called Luceni.
0: Luigi Luceni is an anarchist. Abandoned by his mother, he grew up at an orphanage in Italy before being taken on as a servant by a Sicilian duke. And that's where Luceni begins to feel resentful.
1: And his big protest was against the ruling class, the aristocrats. They're pointless. They're sort of sucking the land dry.
0: Luigi Luceni has come to Geneva on murderous business. Literally murderous business. He wants to kill a French prince. But when that French prince fails to arrive, Luceni comes up with a backup plan. On a beautiful, sunny autumn day, Luceni takes a stroll around the lake, looking for another suitable target. And there, right in front of him, is a tall woman in a black morning coat, trimmed with egret feathers, walking quickly while her maid jogs behind, trying to keep pace. The tall woman is hiding her face behind a parasol. But Luceni's no fool. He knows immediately who she is. Sisi, Empress of Austria and Queen of Hungary. Far more important than a prince.
2: She fell down.
1: And initially, she thought she'd just been punched in the chest.
2: She was able to get up again.
1: She's getting on board a vessel and she walks up the plank, gasping for breath.
2: They boarded the ship and there she fainted.
0: But Sisi hasn't been punched. She's been stabbed. It's early morning, spring 2007. We're back in Winnipeg, and so is Daniel. Actually, he's been here for a month or so now, dividing his time between his jail cell and the police interview room. A lot of coffee's been drunk in this room over the past few weeks, because Daniel's been doing a lot of talking. He's fessed up big time. And that means a guilty plea, which is sweet music to Detective Ben Hageman's ears.
3: There was this come-to-Jesus moment where he was able to talk about, you know, look, this is what I've done, and that's my life, right?
0: But Daniel's eagerness to spill the beans is a bit of a headache for his lawyer, Danny Gunn. Because now that Daniel's decided to plead guilty, Danny has to try to get his client the lightest sentence possible. And Daniel's not making that easy.
4: He ratted on himself, essentially, was what happened, and oftentimes took responsibility for others.
0: Because some of Daniel's associates have also been arrested. But Daniel wants to protect them. He believes in the principle of honor amongst thieves.
4: When you have people who get caught, they want to blame others. They want to bring other people into it to reduce their responsibility, to try and deflect. Dan didn't do any of that. He said, no, this was all me. This was all my decision.
0: Danny Gunn respects Daniel's loyalty. But right now, Daniel is charged with so many crimes that if he's convicted, the courts could pretty much throw away the key. So if Daniel won't rat on his colleagues, Danny Gunn needs him to offer the police something sweeter.
4: I said, what do you have? What do you have for us to work with?
0: Which is when Daniel tells him the story about his very special lucky star.
4: And he said, well, I've got this priceless gem. Would that help? And I said, I think that probably could help, Dan. I really do.
0: It's 1898, and in Geneva, Empress Sisi's in desperate need of help. On the boat at the lakeside, Sisi's brought round with smelling salts. She asks her maid if she's been robbed, if the man who pushed her was a thief, perhaps trying to steal her watch. You see, Sisi's corsets laced so tightly that she doesn't yet feel pain. She doesn't realise that her heart's been pierced.

0: pierced through by Luchaini's stiletto-thin blade. But when her clothes are loosened, a tiny bead of blood quickly surfaces on Cece's blouse. Her maid screams for help, but the chamber of Cece's heart is punctured and she's bleeding internally. And within minutes, it's over. Empress Cece slips away.
1: This is how she wanted to die.
0: It's uncanny, but historian Regina Neuhauser says just the morning before she died, Empress Cece had visited a friend. And curiously, she'd shared a secret with her.
2: I wish for my soul to escape to heaven through a tiny hole in my heart.
0: Luigi Luchaini's blade was as thin as a file. It's almost like Cece guessed what was coming, like she saw the ending of her own story, written in the stars.
3: How does one die if you are this extraordinary beauty who's always been a physical exception?
0: Royal historian Tessa Dunlop.
3: How do you leave this earth gracefully? Well, she couldn't have done it in any more of a dramatic style, could she? She was the star of her time, and she died a star.
0: There's a time for every star to fall, however big and bright. And Cece's final poems show us that she felt increasingly out of sync with the world.
4: There never was a soul who understood. I flee this world. Its pleasures, too. And its people are distant to me now. Their joys are foreign, and their distress. I wander lonely, as if upon a star.
0: But where is that lonely star? Well, 100 or so years after Cece's passing, let's just say that her star is about to come back into orbit. We're thousands of miles away in Winnipeg, Canada, where Daniel Blanchard's counting on Cece's lonely star to save his skin. Or at least to reduce his sentence a bit, as a trade-off. You know, a bit of priceless history in return for less years inside. And that hammering you're hearing? Don't worry, that's all part of Daniel's plan. You see, Daniel's now told the police about having an Austrian crown jewel in his possession, and he's offered to show them where he's hidden it. But it's fair to say Superintendent Gordon Schumacher's having a hard job believing him.
5: To be honest, I have to say, I didn't believe it. Initially I thought the Cece Star story was a bit of make-believe, to be honest with you.
0: Detective Ben Hagerman's not buying it either.
6: So what I did come to learn about Dan was that he did like to bullshit a little bit with respect to his ego and storytelling.
0: To be honest, even Daniel's lawyer, Danny Gunn's not sure where Daniel's going with this.
7: I said, well, what?
0: The thing is, no one has even heard of the Cece Star, let alone its theft. But journalist Jennifer Bowers-Barney says the police did make one tentative phone call to Austria.
8: They contacted Schönbrunn Palace, and the palace was like, you're kidding. They couldn't believe it.
0: Don't forget, the star's been gone for 9 years. So Daniel makes Winnipeg police a promise. If they could just let him out of custody for one morning, he'll take them to Cece's shining star. And they might want to bring a sledgehammer.
8: The police took Blanchard and his orange jumpsuit and his handcuffs. And they said, where are we going? And Blanchard said, we are going to my grandmother's house, which was just, you know, mind-blowing.
0: His grandmother's house. Superintendent Gordon Schumacher is still convinced that Daniel's playing them. No way is a priceless crown jewel stashed in Daniel's grandma's house.
5: I was still a non-believer, and in fact, I actually bet one of the investigators a bottle of wine that it would not be there, because I was fairly confident that it wouldn't happen.
0: But Daniel instructs the police to bash through his grandmother's basement wall, while his bewildered and horrified grandmother looks on.
8: What could he possibly say to her? You know, Grandma, there's something I've stashed in your house that I have to go get. You know, the grandmother must have just been beside herself.
0: Detective Ben Hagerman's also sure they're being led up the garden path. He's had Grandma's place under surveillance for months.
6: I had been by that house 100 times on the potential chance that we might catch a view of Dan, but that never happened.
0: But in fact, Daniel's told it exactly as it is.
8: In between some insulation was a styrofoam cup. Blanchard reached up, grabbed the styrofoam cup that had been hidden, and opened it up. And there was this jewel. There was a star.
0: Yes. For the past 9 years, the CC star had been hidden in Daniel's grandma's basement.
8: And the police couldn't believe their eyes. They could not believe it.
0: Especially not Superintendent Gordon Schumacher.
5: An hour or so later, they were at my office door with big grins on their faces, holding the Sissy Star in their hands. And then I thought about the incredible journey that that Sissy Star had taken. I looked at it, I handled it, I wondered about it, and I did end up paying that bottle of wine.
0: But it was worth it. Because to this day, Gordon Schumacher still dines out on the story.
5: You know, this is Winnipeg. Who would have thought that Austrian Crown Jewel would have shown up at the headquarters of the Winnipeg Police Service?
0: Back in the police interview room, Daniel certainly scored some points. Everyone's starstruck. Everyone wants details. And Daniel's happy to oblige them, telling the tale of how he came upon CC Star to anyone who'll listen. We already know the story, of course. The whole skydiving onto the Schönbrunn Palace thing in the dead of night, shimmying across the wall and prising open the window into CC's sitting room, then ducking under the lasers to reach the glass case, using his hotel butter knife to slip the screws before lifting the diamond star from its cushion and slipping it into his pocket.
7: He loved to tell the story.
0: It's just that no one believes him. I mean, the police do accept that he stole the gem. They've seen it with their own eyes. But the story of how he did it, here's Gordon Schumacher.
5: I struggle with his rendition of the story. I do struggle with that. It was too James Bond-ish for me.
6: I don't know if that's the case or not, but look, it makes for a great story.
0: And actually, it's not just the police who are skeptical. When you press our experts, whether historians, journalists, jewelers, or ex-special forces, pretty much all of them say the same thing.
9: I wouldn't believe anything Mr. Blanchard says, especially this. It's quite the claim. It's quite the claim.
10: With the parachute, this is really quite like a James Bond story, you know? I don't really believe the whole story, no.
11: Do I believe in the story of Blanchard? Not really.
12: Surely not this part, jumping from a little plane down to the roof. Surely not.
0: Hang on. We all know Daniel Blanchard can tell a tall story. But the skydive, the scaling of the palace wall, that's the truth, right? Isn't that what he told his lawyer, Danny Gunn, when he first announced he was in possession of the CC Star?
7: Well, that's one of the versions I've come to know. How's that?
0: Excuse me? One of the versions? So, how on earth did Daniel Blanchard steal the CC Star? Have we been hoodwinked all along?
13: That was host Saren Jones and Catch a Falling Star from A Most Audacious Heist. Continuing with the story of Daniel, Cece, and the Cece Star in our next episode, All That Glitters, we learn how a century apart the Empress and the Thief reached for the stars, but at what cost? Cece's dreams of immortality face the test of time, and as Daniel stands trial and the star takes center stage, startling new information comes to light. Because there are many ways to tell a story, but what about the truth? This is Saren Jones and All That Glitters from A Most Audacious Heist on Crime Time.
0: July 2008, and we're at the arrivals hall in Vienna Airport, where a scrum of photojournalists and TV reporters are jostling for position, determined to get the best shot of Austria's biggest star. The Cece Star, that dazzling jewel immortalized in the stunning Winterhalter portrait of Empress Elizabeth of Austria, which shot her to stardom, with a galaxy of glittering stars woven through her glossy hair. And now, the last of those stars known to exist has just touched down in Vienna, and she's quite something. Flashing her sparkling diamonds for the cameras, that glossy, creamy pearl center.
12: Everybody was happy.
0: Newspaper editor Johanna Ruzicka has sent a photographer to capture the moment. Because this is some headline. Austria's crown jewel home again. The last Cece star is back. But there's also a little bit of confusion. Because, of course, no one really knew the Cece Star was missing in the first place. The Schönbrunn Palace hushed up the theft for security reasons. So, learning of the daredevil story of Daniel Blanchard's skydive theft 10 years later is a bit of an eyebrow raiser, to say the least.
12: I'm a journalist, and when I see a story, I usually recognize a good story. And this thing was so incredible.
0: Perhaps a bit too incredible?
12: This story is already so unbelievable.
0: And it's not just the whole James Bond spin that Johanna thinks smells fishy. Something else doesn't sit right with her. Because when she studies the photos of the newly returned Cece Star, she notices something about the jewel. Something that makes her question whether all those newspaper headlines got it wrong.
12: It's not true. It's not true.
0: Okay, so the diamonds glitter, just as they do in the famous Winterhalter painting in which 27 stars are woven through Empress Cece's hair. But she still can't make it add up.
12: That's not correct.
0: You see, if you examine the Winterhalter painting more closely, you'll see that in the center of each of those 27 stars are diamonds. Only diamonds. Not a single pearl in sight.
12: The star is not the Winterhalter star.
0: So what exactly did Daniel Blanchard steal? From Curious Cast and Blanchard House, I'm Saren Jones, and this is A Most Audacious Heist.

0: Episode 10, All That Glitters.
1: Gerald Daniel Blanchard stands charged. 1. That the said Gerald Daniel Blanchard, on or about the 15th day...
0: November 2007, nearly a year after Daniel Blanchard was caught, and it's his day of reckoning, when the Court of Queen's Bench, Winnipeg, will hand Daniel his sentence.
1: Did commit the indictable offence of conspiracy to traffic credit cards or credit card data.
0: With the weight of evidence against him, he could only plead guilty. So there's been no trial.
1: Did unlawfully break and enter a place located...
0: And those charges just keep on coming.
1: Theft, contrary to section 3481E slash...
2: Yes, I remember all the charges.
0: All 16 of them. Danny Gunn is Daniel's lawyer.
2: It was a significant and healthy indictment.
0: Add up all those charges, and on paper at least, Daniel Blanchard's looking at 160 years inside. But when he appears in court, it's disarming. Because Daniel doesn't exactly look like your typical badass criminal. Plus, he's very humble and contrite.
2: He was very much himself. He apologized. I think the judge was, I think, rather impressed with Dan and his approach to things. And so he was quite sincere and straightforward in his desire to live a better life.
0: Despite his evident admiration for Daniel's skill, the judge can't resist teasing him for the slip-ups that got him caught, like renting the car for the CIBC bank heist in his own name. But the judge also sees potential in Daniel. He even suggests a career path he might follow, post his release from jail, that is.
2: He said that you should work for the banks, or you could work in the financial industry to assist them in creating better security environments and better security services. And Dan took that under advisement, I think would be fair to say. He was interested.
0: Even Superintendent Gordon Schumacher's almost won over.
3: To be honest, for a normal criminal, he didn't seem like such a bad guy. You know, he's not one of those criminals that we hate forever kind of thing.
0: But it's not just Daniel's good character that impresses the court. It's also his offer to pay back what he's stolen.
2: He says, yeah, I've also got a bunch of condos. I mean, I could sell some of them. I could pay back a bunch of money.
0: And as it turns out, Daniel's piggy bank is rather full.
2: He said, well, so Dan, how much money could you realistically afford to pay back? He said, well, maybe $2.5 million or so. I was like, oh, well, that would definitely help too, Dan. Yeah, that would definitely help too.
1: Manitoba did have in his possession property to wit, jewelry of a value exceeding $5,000, knowing that all of...
0: But the real sweetener, of course, is the CC Star, which turns out to be worth its weight in gold. Journalist Jennifer Bowers-Barney.
4: The judge received the star and held it at the bench and looked at it and was like, wow, all this fuss for this little star.
0: There, cupped in the judge's hands for all in court to see, this little star. Yet a star that carries such huge historical importance. And for the judge, well, that's really what clinches the deal.
4: The judge, he said, the fact that you handed this over and it's so famous and the Viennese have wanted it back for so long, I'm going to accept your deal.
0: And before he parts with it forever, Daniel's lucky star shakes him one last little drop of magic.
2: So a full sentence of 8 years, effectively?
0: Yes. Despite on paper facing life in prison, Daniel actually gets just 8 years, reduced to 6 on account of the year he's already spent in custody. And all thanks to a stolen star. A star whose pedigree isn't quite what it seems. Because those 27 diamond stars in the Winterhalter painting...
5: The 27 Winterhalter stars are still missing, and one small star is nothing compared to that.
0: You see, it turns out that Cece's original 27 stars, they were taken by someone else. someone who got to them long before Daniel Blanchard.
6: Right here we can see the death mask of Elizabeth. You can see it looks absolutely perfect. She's perfect here. And
0: we're at the Sisi Museum in Vienna with historian and tour guide Regina Neuhauser, looking at the death mask of the Empress's face made after she was murdered in Geneva, aged 61. But the plaster cast, supposed to be an exact likeness from which future portraits could be made, doesn't quite ring true.
6: See, it's an impeccable beauty, which of course does not correspond to what she looked like when she died. She was very wrinkled.
0: Yes, Sisi even controlled her image from beyond the grave. A week after her death, Sisi was buried. Her funeral procession was dazzling. Austrian, German, and Hungarian soldiers in blood red and peacock blue uniforms marched through Vienna's streets, gilt helmets flashing in the sunlight. No one spoke a word. And then Sisi's hearse approached the chapel. It's pulled by 8 black horses, each plumed with ostrich feathers. But their hooves are almost muffled on the cobbles. The palace has ordered the streets to be covered with sand to deaden the sound. Naturally, there's a huge crowd. Yet few people shed tears as her coffin passed. Austrians rarely saw their empress, who felt so stifled in Vienna, and who fled the city whenever she could.
6: She felt like a misfit. She was a misfit.
0: But her husband, Emperor Franz Joseph, is devastated by her death.
6: I'm not able to understand this kind of love that he felt for her, because she did very little for him. But she really respected him.
0: It's Franz Joseph, of course, who gave Sisi her stars, the 27 stars that set her on her impossible quest for eternal youth and beauty, and that drove her to be the best, whatever the cause, whatever the cost. And Sisi felt guilty about her husband. She wrote,
7: "Your prematurely greying hair reproaches me silently. All this time, over all these years, I never deserved your loyalty."
8: I think she was a disappointed woman at the end. She died a disappointed, lonely woman. But I don't necessarily think she would consider all her life a waste.
0: Our royal historian, Tessa Dunlop, is sure Sisi felt unfulfilled. But who doesn't have regrets?
8: If you want the kind of Hollywood ending, if you could say, you know, in the end it undid her quest always to reach beyond herself, to reach for the stars, was going to see her disappointed. But if you use that philosophy, then no one would get out of bed and reach for the stars.
0: Like Daniel Blanchard, Sisi reached for those stars. And just like Daniel and his audacious heists, Sisi often pulled it off against the odds. I mean, just look at her achievements. Remember, Sisi was never even meant to be an empress at all. Her sister was supposed to marry Franz Joseph. Sisi had arrived in Vienna for her wedding as an innocent young girl from Bavaria, tongue-tied with shyness. But then she taught herself to speak multiple languages, completely fluently. She didn't just ride well. She was the best horse rider in Europe. And even though she had no training in diplomacy, Sisi not only found a way to end hostilities with neighboring Hungary, she even managed to become its queen. So while Sisi certainly isn't the most conventional empress Austria has ever known, she's certainly the most memorable.
8: If you want to take a message from Sisi's life, it's that sometimes the impossible is achievable. Arguably, she did that. She was exceptional.
0: Mythical, even. Because she used her extraordinary beauty to build her own legend. But when she started to believe in her own myth, that's when things came undone. Her mental health spiraled as she became obsessed with guarding her image above everything else. And that narcissism means Cece is not without her critics, even today.
5: I think she was a little bit spoiled.
0: Journalist Johanna Rozicka can't forgive Cece for her selfish pursuits. All that time spent on her hair and beauty regimes, when she might have been helping her subjects, the Austrian people she was meant to serve.
5: Elizabeth was much spoiled in her way of thinking and way of living. She could have done more.
0: But spoiled Cece wasn't entirely selfish. In fact, she often secretly visited patients in mental hospitals, perhaps recognizing in them the illness that was present in herself. So while Tessa Dunlop agrees Cece was often self-obsessed, she doesn't buy into the theory that Empress Cece was just vain.
8: Vanity suggests a pointlessness, but we know Cece had to see herself as the symbol of empire to believe in herself. She had to be that extraordinary physical embodiment in order to manage to face the crowds.
0: Basically, Cece had to make sure she looked the part she was expected to play. And of course, just like Princess Diana, Empress Cece was expected to look extraordinary. The public pressure was overwhelming.
8: They're like tragic, glorious fairies trapped in aspic. They can't wriggle free. But we can't call them vain. They're victims of our vanity for them. They're simply fulfilling their role. And poor old Cece, she had to give away the stars to break free, if indeed she ever did break free.
0: And yet, those stars and the crazy beauty regimes made Cece legendary. Today, she's still the face of Vienna. Her portrait stamped onto every souvenir biscuit tin and chocolate box in Austria.
8: Without those extraordinary physical exertions and efforts, without that immense and pretty egotistical effort, would we be here today talking about her? Would her name still be in stars? Possibly not. So she's the one having the last laugh, is she not?
0: The thing is, Cece's not the only one laughing.
9: We're now outside of Schönbrunn Palace and we're looking at the roof and Gerald...
0: Because these days, it's impossible for the palace tour guides to tell Cece's story without mentioning Daniel's. They've become inextricably intertwined. And Daniel's become the second Schönbrunn legend.
9: He jumped onto the premises, him, you know, jumping onto the roof, right under the roof.
0: In fact, Daniel's legend has spread far and wide, across the pond, all the way to Nebraska, in fact, back to where it all began.
10: Did I forget about his name and forget about him? No.
0: Officer Randy Eddy was the cop who arrested a young Daniel Blanchard when he was holed up in that crawl space in his mum's attic, having escaped from the Omaha police station.
10: Every couple of years, his name would come up.
0: Randy's retired from the force now, and these days he works as a security manager for an art museum, actually. And when Randy read about Daniel's parachute jump and learned how he stole the Cece star, well, Randy wasn't taking any chances.
10: So I kind of took that. I said, okay, let's make sure that this ain't going to happen here.
0: So Randy's art museum upgraded their security.
10: Daniel Blanchard, yes, he taught me and my staff a lesson about the security of a museum and, you know, expensive artifacts, yes.
0: Now, on the face of it, that sounds really positive. It's just that we know how Daniel likes to wind up the cops. And I hate to break it to Randy, but I fear Daniel's doing it again. Because Daniel's lawyer, Danny Gunn, has something to say about the parachute heist.
2: Well, that's one of the versions I've come to know.
0: One of the versions. Okay, hold that thought. Let's sit back to the Schönbrunn Palace for a second to check this out and rejoin Regina Neuhauser's tour.
9: It seems highly questionable whether Gerald Blanchard was really able to parachute onto the roof of the palace. It's a slanted roof, and moreover, it would have made an awful lot of noise.
0: You see, the Schönbrunn Palace at night isn't quite as empty as Daniel Blanchard claimed it was.
9: Right under the roof, there are apartments where people live. They would have certainly noticed that something was not normal, that something was going on, and they would have checked.
0: Well, Daniel's a slight man, but I'm guessing even a slight man dropping from a great height makes quite a thump. I mean, you'd probably hear him over the sound of the TV, right?
9: Moreover, the roof would have been damaged as well. I don't think that these old tiles would have survived a jump from the plane in a parachute without any damage. I really don't believe so.
0: And the palace never reported any roof damage.
11: It doesn't really add up as far as ways you could have gotten into that building. It seems to be the most risky.
0: That's Nick, our US Special Forces veteran and a skydiving expert. He's consistently told us how dangerous and difficult Daniel's jump was, but he's never said it was impossible.
11: The right skydiver could do this. It's possible. There's people out there that can do it.
0: I'm sensing a but.
11: But I wouldn't believe anything Mr. Blanchard says, especially this. It's quite the claim. It's quite the claim.
0: But that still means it could be true, doesn't it?
11: I think this is a highly unlikely thing to have happened.
0: But what about the parachute? When he left the Schönbrunn, Daniel says he stuffed his parachute in a garbage can inside the palace gardens.
11: I would think it is more of an opportunist thing to build on someone's own legend. And it isn't really his modus operandi of being careful and making complex plans that are simple and safe to pull off these thefts.
0: Come to think of it, the palace never reported finding a parachute stuffed in a garbage can. And according to Daniel's lawyer, Danny Gunn, there's a simple explanation for that.
2: Well, the version that I know was less fanciful or less dramatic.
0: Okay, time to spill the beans. The version where there isn't a parachute.
2: The version that I know, it had more to do with following along a group of people who are on a tour when someone might have noticed the diamond and taken an interest in it.
0: Danny Gunn chooses his words carefully, but I think we can guess who that someone might have been.
2: And it went back and got one from the gift shop that was a replica, then followed another tour through and then just hid behind some curtains.
0: Yeah, basically, Daniel was playing hide-and-seek behind a curtain, like a child. Not quite so James Bond as a nighttime skydive. So he hid behind the curtains and just waited until everyone left and the museum shut for the night.
2: And then arguably deactivated the alarm, switched it out, and then hid again until the morning when he joined another procession of people and headed out.
0: With the jewel in his pocket. Simple. Don't be too disappointed, because someone else would be rejoicing over Daniel's trickery.
9: Oh, Sissy would have loved the story.
0: Our very own Empress Sissy.
9: I really think she would have taken an interest in him. She liked unusual people.
0: And the reason historian Regina Neuhauser thinks Sissy would have liked Daniel? Because it takes one to know one.
9: Sissy was highly intelligent. She really was a very intelligent woman, which was not popular here at the court. And she would have enjoyed actions that were done in a cunning, shrewd, conniving way. She would have enjoyed that very much.
0: It's almost like that connection was written in the stars.
12: Yeah, I think it's an amazing story which fits very well into the myth of the whole story of the Sissy stars.
0: That's the jeweler Christophe Cochette. His ancestor made Sissy her original stars back in the 19th century.
12: Sissy would very much enjoy this story because it's such an adventurous, such an amazing, unusual, exceptional story. She would have loved this.
0: And Christoph thinks that for both Cece and Daniel, the stars meant pretty much the same thing.
12: I think Daniel Blanchard was an amazing, gifted, talented thief. And like for Cece, the diamond stars, it was such a symbol for the best of the best. And it was, I'm sure, the same thing for him.
0: But what did Daniel actually steal? Because we know the original 27 stars from the Winterhalter painting are still missing.
12: One of the stars of Empress Elizabeth.
0: Okay, now I'm confused.
12: As I told you, she had many, many, many, many more of these. So it was not original Cece star, but it was in the possession of Cece.
0: So the star that Daniel hid behind some curtains to steal is a Cece star after all. Just not one of the celebrated 27, but still a star commissioned by Cece herself. A 10-pointed diamond star with a pearl in its center. But that brings us to another mystery. What happened to the original stars?
12: What happened to the original stars? We would very much like to know. So here you see this big book, all written in handwriting, with all the commissions we got, made for His Majesty.
0: It's 2024, and we're in Christoph Kaschert's exclusive jeweler's shop in Vienna, upstairs in his office, where he has a huge and ancient leather-bound ledger on his desk. And inside its yellowing pages are the details of all the jewels and stars his ancestors ever made.
12: And here you see one pin made for His Majesty, the Emperor of Austria, Franz Josef.
0: Of course, Christoph's book doesn't have any tracking information about where any of the gems are now. Today, the odd diamond star occasionally pops up at auction. Stars ordered by wannabe Cece's. Aristocratic women who were inspired by the Winterhalter painting. And sometimes, even stars gifted by Elizabeth herself appear for sale. We know she gave away her jewellery after her son Rudolf died. But according to historian Regina Neuhauser, those original 27? Well, those stars, Cece kept.
6: When she died, Franz Josef still had all the 27.
0: But then at the turn of the new century, Rudolf's daughter, that's Cece and Franz Josef's granddaughter, got married.
6: He gave her all the stars, the 27 stars, as a wedding gift. And before the actual wedding, these stars were actually exhibited.
0: You see, the granddaughter, also called Elizabeth, married a prince. But it didn't work out. So she tried again.
12: She got divorced and then she married a socialist leader.
0: And basically, Cece's granddaughter, Elizabeth, fell in love not only with the socialist, but also with his ideology.
12: She donated all her wealth, all her jewelry to the Socialist Party. So she sold everything and also the Cece stars. And after that, we lost the traces of these stars.
0: Cece's treasured stars vanished into thin air.
12: Well, I think it's a very sad story, actually.
0: And what about Daniel Blanchard? What has happened to him since we last saw him heading for the cells? Is there a happy ending for Canada's most audacious thief? It's not a straightforward story. Daniel was granted day parole in 2009. But that was revoked after he was found organising a shoplifting ring in a large retail store. So he went back to prison, a place Daniel's lawyer said Daniel found very tough.
2: He had challenges dealing with people when he was in custody.
0: Danny Gunn thinks other inmates took advantage of Daniel and his desire to fit in, to be liked.
2: People would try and press him for money or try and press him for favours. I think because of his makeup, he had difficulty sorting his way through this.
0: And that makes Danny Gunn often wonder if Daniel's brain is just wired a bit differently.
2: Oh, yeah. There's no doubt there. He was good with machines, but oftentimes when it came to people and how they worked, he'd end up in some challenges.
0: When Daniel was caught, he never ratted on a single associate. Daniel was the only one of that international gang who went to jail.
2: I guess that was also why I felt a degree of almost fondness for him, because though he was trying to protect all of these people and work with them, I often wondered, you know, if they would feel the same way about him.
0: Daniel was finally released from jail in 2012.
2: He went and did his time and came out, I think, interested in moving forward in a different way.
0: And for a good while, Daniel just got on quietly with his life, popping up once or twice as a guest speaker at police conferences in Canada, conferences about theft and robbery. And then he just disappeared off the radar.
4: I thought, you know, he's got to be somewhere. Let me try to find him.
0: Journalist Jennifer Bowers-Barney hunted far and wide. And then she stumbled across a Winnipeg newspaper article about a man who campaigned for the right to keep serval cats?
4: So serval cats are these African wild cats, but they're small. And so people like to keep them as pets. But there are laws against them because they're these, you know, dangerous wild cats. So this guy had been arrested in a Winnipeg park or something, walking his serval cat.
0: There's a photo accompanying the article featuring a bare-chested man caressing a chunky spotted serval cat. And the man's tagged Rick White. But Jennifer isn't fooled.
4: I recognized the picture, and lo and behold, there was Daniel Blanchard.
0: From cat burglar to cat campaigner, and surely just a coincidence. But Daniel's cat? It's wearing something that really caught Jennifer's eye.
4: He had pictures of this cat with like a diamond collar.
0: Jennifer did a bit more digging and found some of Daniel's posts on social media.
4: I know that he traveled to China a lot. I don't know what for, you know, some kind of business. Who knows?
0: Who knows indeed?
13: Listen, I'm often asked if I think Dan Blanchard has turned over a new leaf, and my answer is simply this.
0: Ben Hagerman's the detective with Project Kite, who unmasked Daniel.
13: You can't take the stripes off a tiger. And Dan's a tiger in the business that he is in. And whatever he's doing, I hope that he's not doing crime.
0: Well, there was a blip. In 2017, Daniel was arrested for stealing electronics at a store in Burlington, Ontario. He got a 6-month conditional sentence, narrowly avoiding jail.
2: I wasn't necessarily stunned. But on the other hand, you know, I was a little disappointed, I think. But, you know, fact of the matter is sometimes when people are going through stress and upset in their lives, you slip and you go back to what you know. But I haven't heard of his reinvolvement since that event.
0: And that's because since then, it seems like Daniel's kept out of trouble.
13: I hope he's having a good life. I hope he's having a good life as a taxpayer. Really, I'm sincere when I say that.
0: Because the thing is, despite everything, Daniel's likable.
4: Blanchard was, you know, this nice guy. He just happened to commit a lot of crimes.
2: I do. I do like him. He's quite charming. He, I think, cares about people and wants to be seen to be doing the right things. And that's unusual to say about somebody who has, you know, a series of convictions for significant enterprise crime.
0: The nerdy little boy from Nebraska who stole milk for his sister's cereal has come full circle. And Daniel's always stayed loyal, to everyone who's helped him.
2: Yeah, he still calls me every once in a while. Well, I get a call from Dan. Well, he last called me, he was in the Bahamas.
0: In fact, things also seem to be looking up for Daniel on the personal front.
2: He's married, he has a kid, and he seems to be doing rather well.
0: This isn't a fairy tale, but perhaps Daniel's story does come close to having a happily ever after.
2: He was a fascinating fellow. Fascinating. I've never met someone quite like Gerald Daniel Blanchard, and I don't think I ever will.
0: And what about CC's stars? Well, we can't give you the end of their story, because their story's not yet over. You see, the 27 originals are still out there somewhere, scattered who knows where.
12: Yes, I do dream, I really dream about finding original CC star.
0: Because those stars still haunt jeweler Christophe Cochette, the man whose ancestors first crafted CC's dream.
12: We are even thinking about starting a campaign with posters like Wanted with a big picture of the CC star and making a reward for the first star, which we will get back, which is for sure an original one.
0: And Christophe has one name in mind. The name of someone who's already, let's say, familiar with CC stars.
12: I don't know if he's out of jail, but maybe I should contact him when he's out of jail.
0: Are we thinking about the same person here? Because if we are, then yes, Daniel Blanchard is very much out of jail.
12: He might be able to help us finding the real stars. We should think about commissioning him, yes.
0: I suspect that proposal might well appeal to Daniel. After all, he cherished that star he stole. And whether he jumped out of a plane or from behind the curtains, he went to extraordinary lengths to get it. You couldn't question his commitment. And I bet someone else would back the plan. A stunningly beautiful woman with long chestnut hair. A royal woman who, just like Daniel Blanchard, loved a challenge as much as she loved her stars. But if I've learned anything from CC and Daniel's stories, it's maybe that unchecked desire can be dangerous, that the blind pursuit of our dreams can take us to some very dark and difficult places. Perhaps some stars are best left out of reach, because not everything that glitters is good for us. In the meantime, if you happen to see a slender, softly spoken Canadian man buying a diamond-studded parachute in a skydiving store, you'll know a whole new chapter of history has just begun.
14: That was Saren Jones and All That Glitters from A Most Audacious Heist. Next up, we have an episode of the award-winning podcast Crime Beat from Global News journalist Nancy Hicks. On a frigid, snowy fall evening in 2012, Calgary police responded to a string of 911 calls that took them to several different locations. At one of these scenes, investigators made a grim find: the body of Lacey Jones McKnight. As the homicide team took charge, they discovered that the perpetrator had made startling confessions to multiple people that same night. Nancy Hicks details the extraordinary efforts forensic investigators undertook in their pursuit of justice for Lacey. This is Nancy Hicks with Crime Beat and Justice for Lacey on Crime Time.
15: On a cold, snowy evening in the fall of 2012, sirens could be heard from one end of Calgary to another.
16: And what are you seeing? Tell me now.
17: He's hanging himself off the bridge with the rope.
16: Are you safe right now, ma'am?
18: Hello? Get here now. Calgary, please put the address of the emergency.
19: I'd like to report a murder, please.
15: I'm Nancy Hickst, a senior crime reporter for Global News. Today on Crime Beat, a series of 911 calls lead police to multiple scenes and a disturbing discovery. This is Justice for Lacey. Just before 10 o'clock, on the night of October 25th, 2012, two Good Samaritans came upon a harrowing scene and called for help.
20: Calgary, please, what's the address of the emergency?
17: I was just driving by and there's this guy trying to hang himself off the bridge here. He's trying to hang on and I don't know. I'm trying to pull him back up. He's trying to hang on.
15: Moments later, an even more disturbing discovery just a few feet away from that bridge. But before we get into the twisted turn of events that led investigators to this scene, I need to introduce you to the young woman at the heart of today's story, Lacey Jones McKnight. Here's her mother, Shelley Jones.
21: Lacey was an old soul from the moment she was born.
15: She was the middle child with an older and younger brother. As she got older, Lacey became a style chameleon, changing her hair color with her mood and often used color contacts to create a new look. She loved to get dressed up and go out, but equally enjoyed time with her mom in the backyard, digging in the dirt.
21: Hiking, swimming, camping. She loved the outdoors, fishing.
15: She also had a special love for animals. And by the time she was 20, she had 5 cats.
21: She would bring home animals and keep them for weeks, hidden in her bedroom. That was not uncommon for her to do. And then this cat or dog would just magically appear. And then she would tell me, "Oh, Mom, we have to keep him now." Lacey and I both just always loved butterflies. And then she went out and surprised me with a tattoo of butterflies on her ankle. And I always thought of Lacey as a butterfly, very soft, kind, gentle, beautiful, magical. So I call Lacey my beautiful butterfly. I mean, that's how I view her. She was magical to me.
15: She had the words hope and faith tattooed on her wrists because she always chose to see the best in others.
21: She was a sweet soul. And she genuinely cared about people. She cared and she loved unconditionally.
15: After high school, Lacey juggled a day job as a receptionist and night shifts at several local bars.
21: She didn't have a plan. She didn't know what she wanted to do. She had some thoughts to be a veterinarian, to be a flight attendant, possibly a nurse. But she just could never really pinpoint what she wanted to do. And that's why she was bartending, was just to fill that void until she could figure out what she wanted to do. I mean, it was easy money, right?
15: That's where Lacey met her first real love. His name was Christopher Gunther, but his friends called him Trey.
21: He was a bouncer at the bar where Lacey was working, at Desperado's. And the first time that I met him was when they were going on a trip to Mexico. She brought me a painting that she had made. She told me they had gone to some different little shops. And I mean, there's pictures of them on the beach.
15: Lacey was swept off her feet.
21: Flowers, taking her out. I mean, taking her to Mexico. I mean, you know, as a single parent, I couldn't even do that for Lacey. Always being there for her.
15: When Lacey and Trey began dating in early 2012, she was 19 and he was nearly 10 years older.
21: I was impressed that she had chosen an older man who had been married, who had a child, he worked two jobs. He was taking her to Mexico. You know, we couldn't ask for anything better for Lacey.
15: Weeks after they returned from their whirlwind beach vacation, Trey took Lacey on another trip, this time to the Rockies.
21: They were in the hot springs, and he proposed to her.
15: And just a few months later, Trey moved in with Lacey.
21: I was living in a house that had a rental suite in the basement.

0: Lacey came across a shocking post on Trey's social media.
1: She just said, me and Trey broke up. He cheated on me, and there's a picture of him and her on Facebook. I mean, it just broke her heart. Just broke her heart.
0: Lacey was devastated to learn Trey was still seeing his ex on the side. Shelley said he blamed his betrayals and infidelities on some struggles with his mental health.
1: He revealed to us that he was bipolar, and that's why he was behaving the way he was. And so Lacey actually took him to her family doctor, and the doctor prescribed him medication, and he did great for a couple of weeks, you know, the flowers, taking her out, you know, buying her, you know, a new bedroom set type of thing. And then he got caught cheating again. I mean, Lacey, I think, caught him cheating at least three different times with this same girl.
0: For the next few months, in the summer of 2012, the relationship between Trey and Lacey was on again, off again. Shelley said that timeline is a little blurry.
1: Things went so quickly to bad that it's hard to even remember when each of the things occurred because there was so many things that went wrong.
0: By August, 6 months after they began dating, things took another turn.
1: She caught him cheating again, so he took off on a flight to Mexico, but he had broken into our apartment because she had kicked him out. So he had broken into the apartment, and he had taken a picture, and he had cut himself, and he had left blood all over this picture and all over the wall. I mean, it's all, now looking back, it was all dramatization, right, on his part. But he wrote a note on the back of the picture, you know, I'll be looking at you from above. And of course, when Lacey finds this, she's devastated. She loves him. She genuinely loves him and cares about him. And so she flew down to Mexico to save him. When they came back from Mexico, I picked them up at the airport. I made sure Lacey got into the car, and I had him at, we were putting the suitcases in the trunk. And I looked at him and I said, you ever touch my daughter again, you ever hurt my daughter in any way, and we're done. I'm done with you.
0: Things only escalated in the weeks that followed. And by October 2012, 8 months after they started dating, Gunther moved out.
1: Well, he was kicked out because he had cheated again and gotten caught. So Lacey kicked him out. I believe it was the next day or 2 days after. I wasn't at home, but I had come in the back door, and I was coming through my kitchen, and Lacey was running up the stairs from her basement apartment, screaming, Mom, he's in the house, he's in the house. And as soon as he seen me, and I told him to get out, he stopped. He stopped chasing, and he went back down to the apartment. I told Lacey to get in the bathroom and just to lock the door, and I called 911. And you know, Nancy, even when things were getting bad, my stomach was always in knots, wondering and worrying about when the next incident would be and how was Lacey doing. And I knew it was bad, but you don't ever contemplate, my God, this guy's going to murder my daughter. You just, that doesn't happen in real life. That happens in the movies.
0: On the evening of October 25th, 2012, Shelley took a nap before a night shift.
1: So I woke up to messages on my phone from Lacey. Running late, be there shortly. And then I responded with, okay, no problem. And then I got a message from her again, and there was foul language in it. And that's when I knew, Nancy. That's when I knew he had her. It was in that instant. Because Lacey didn't swear.

0: around me.
1: Moments later, a man burst into Shelley's home with a knife. Shelley called 911. These are excerpts from that call.
2: Flattery Police Emergency, are you safe right now, ma'am?
3: Hello? Fuck, get here now. A guy showed up here with a knife and gave me the knife and told me to kill him, and then he walked out and said he had just killed my daughter.
2: Okay, and is he still there?
3: He just left. Please hurry.
2: Okay, did he hurt you?
3: No! I want my daughter. Okay. And I don't know where she is.
2: Okay. Stay with me on the line, okay? Did you see the knife?
3: Yes, it was in my fucking hand.
2: And do you still have it?
3: He fought me for it.
2: Okay, where is the knife right now?
3: He's got it.
2: So you tried to fight him for it?
3: He gave it to me and told me to stab him. And then he took it away from me.
2: Did he leave in a vehicle?
3: Yes.
2: Okay, so stay with
3: me. I think it's a black Honda Civic. He seemed really calm when he first came in, but when he left, he was starting to shake, and that's when he told me that he killed my daughter.
0: Nancy, all I'm thinking at this time is, he's got my daughter, she's still alive, and so I started screaming at him, where is my daughter? And so I ran to the kitchen, and I was looking out my back. My kitchen window faced the back alley, and I can see his taillights of his vehicle because it's dark out now. It's 9:30, 10 o'clock at night. And I'm just screaming, where is my daughter? I want my daughter. Please give me my daughter. And he says, look out the window. Can't you see her? And I'm confused. I'm not understanding what's happening, Nancy. If she's there, why is she not coming in? This is all I'm thinking in my mind. He walks to the door, turns around and faces me, and he says, Your daughter's effing dead. I killed your effing daughter.
1: About 15 minutes later, a couple driving in Northeast Calgary called 911 after seeing a man in distress.
4: So I was just driving by and there's this guy trying to hang himself off the bridge here.
2: Okay, so tell me exactly what happened. What did you see?
4: I don't know. I just saw some guy on the side of the bridge with a rope.
2: When did this happen?
4: Just now. He's hanging himself. Right now. I need an ambulance. He's still alive.
2: Listen, stop talking and listen to me.
4: Okay.
2: All right, tell me. You're at the bridge.
4: Yeah.
2: And what are you seeing? Tell me now.
4: He's hanging himself off the bridge with the rope.
2: One moment.
4: Don't worry, I got you, man. Just hold on.
2: Okay, just wait.
4: Here, grab my hand, man.
2: Listen. What's going on there?
4: He's trying to hang himself off the bridge. I'm trying to get some help. Hold on, buddy. I got you.
2: You're hanging on to him?
4: No, he's just hanging on the rope. He's already, I can't pull him up.
2: Okay. We have lots of help on the way, okay?
1: When police arrived, they found a man hanging from a bridge with a rope around his neck. As the Good Samaritans and the responding officer rescued the man, he said, "You should have left me. My girlfriend is dead." A few feet away from the bridge, officers found a black Honda Civic. Inside that vehicle, a horrifying discovery. In the front passenger seat was Lacey's lifeless body. The man on the bridge was identified as Christopher Trey Gunther. Veteran Calgary Police Detective Colm Cavilla became the primary investigator assigned to the case.
5: So the decision was made to place Gunther under arrest for the murder of Lacey based on the overwhelming evidence we had. Gunther at that time, that happened fairly quickly, and Gunther remained under the care of Alberta Health Services and in the hospital.
1: But after making his startling admission during his rescue, Gunther stopped talking.
5: We conducted an interview bedside with him when he was unable to speak, maybe to 100% of his capacity, but due to some of the injuries from trying to hang himself. But he chose to remain silent during the interview. Over the course of the next 12 hours while receiving medical treatment and recovering from that scenario, I think his mindset changed.
6: I think for me, the first time when I realized that it was not going to be 100% straightforward, where Gunther just simply owned up to what he had done, was the bedside interview. I think you have to anticipate at that point that the story is going to get muddied. And the next step was obviously to determine exactly what the scene of the offense was, where had it occurred, and what exactly had gone on.
1: When Lacey and Gunther broke up earlier that month, he moved out of Shelley Jones's basement and was living in Walden, a community in Calgary's deep south. Police executed a search warrant at his two-story home. Sergeant Jody Arnes became the lead investigator with the Forensic Crime Scenes Unit.
7: But our main areas of concern were the bedroom that the suspect had occupied, the main kitchen area, as well as the basement. And then the garage. It had a detached garage as well.
1: In the basement, police found a number of pieces of tuck tape. Here again is the lead homicide detective, Colm Cavilla.
5: We're all searching for the truth. You're always looking for the truth. And the evidence right from the get-go pointed to Gunther having murdered Lacey. He had admitted it himself. There was strong evidence to support it all along the way. And then it was really just a matter of making sure every detail matched up. And there was nothing contradictory to that. The evidence was overwhelming. It was just really a matter of making sure that it was tied off and that there was no wiggle room, really, for there to be any other twist to the story other than the truth.
1: Meanwhile, Shelley Jones and her two sons were taken to Calgary Police Headquarters.
0: But I knew sitting in that room, sitting there for that length of time, I knew it just clicked that that's why we were there, is because someone was coming to tell us that Lacey was dead. And so a homicide detective came in and he just said, Lacey's dead. We found her ID on her. That was it, Nancy. That was it. Everything is shattered, even to this day.
1: As the investigation continued, officers discovered both Lacey's and Gunther's phones were missing. Here's Joe Mercier, one of two prosecutors who were assigned to the case.
8: He had thrown out his phone on Deerfoot Trail, and after leaving Shelley Jones' house, he had thrown Lacey's phone out of the car. Both those phones were found, and the people who found them were astute enough to understand that they were part of that case. So we were able to recover Lacey's phone, and a guy fixing lights along Deerfoot Trail found Gunther's phone. Her phone was found a couple blocks from Shelley Jones' house in Beddington. And again, it was somebody walking along and found the phone, and it all came together. And those phones had tons of text messages, and we were able to ascertain when the phone calls were made. So we had a couple days of just going through the phone records. So we had a ton of these phone records that were indications of the conversations and the state of mind and that type of thing.
1: Homicide investigators retraced Lacey's last steps and learned more about her volatile relationship with Gunther.
8: There was a lot of arguing, and it appeared to be some physical stuff between them. At the time of this incident, I was an assistant chief crown prosecutor in charge of domestic violence in the Calgary General Prosecution Office. For me, being in charge of domestic violence for a significant period of time, when a domestic situation results in a murder, it's always that situation that you're very concerned about in domestic violence, is that it's gonna elevate and continues to get more serious.
9: I'm Mike Brown, and if you're just joining us on Crime Time, Canada's only true crime radio show, so far in this episode of Crime Beat, Justice for Lacey, we've been introduced to Lacey Jones McKnight, a warm, free-spirited 19-year-old woman described by her mother Shelley as a beautiful butterfly. We learn that Lacey's whirlwind romance with bar bouncer Christopher Trey Gunther quickly turned toxic through repeated infidelity, break-ins, and escalating threats over the course of 2012. On the night of October 25th, Gunther burst into Shelley's home with a knife and coldly told her he had killed her daughter. And minutes later, Good Samaritans found him hanging from a Calgary bridge while Lacey's lifeless body was discovered in his car nearby. Police arrested Gunther at the hospital, but after initially admitting to the killing during his rescue, he went silent, leaving investigators to build their overwhelming case from forensic evidence, recovered phones full of incriminating texts, and the devastating testimony of Lacey's heartbroken mother. Now let's get back to Nancy Hickst with more of Crime Beat and Justice for Lacey on Crime Time.
1: In hindsight, Shelley Jones feels Gunther was manipulating her daughter, and she believes he was a narcissist.
0: That's what they look for, is a girl who's very sympathetic and wants to take care or save them. And that's who Lacey was. She wanted to take care. She wanted to save them. She wanted to make him better, and he knew that. He knew that, and he knew he could draw her in those ways.
1: Shelley now even questions his claims of mental health issues.
0: I don't think he took any medication. If he did, he took it more as a drug, as a recreational drug, if you know what I'm saying.
1: Here's homicide detective Colm Cavilla.
5: At the end of the day, it was based on jealousy and insecurity. I think that at some point that day, on October 25th, he realized that he wasn't going to have Lacey forever. And I think ultimately he made the decision that if he wasn't going to have her, then no one was going to have her.
1: In February of 2015, nearly 2.5 years after Lacey Jones McKnight was killed, Christopher Trey Gunther stood trial in front of a Queen's Bench justice for first-degree murder. Joe Mercier presented an opening statement outlining the prosecution's case.
8: Our theory was that he had intentionally killed her, that he had confined her, and once he had confined her, he was then able to kill her, which made it constructive first-degree murder.
1: The prosecution alleged Gunther choked Lacey repeatedly, bound her hands and legs, taped her mouth shut, and strangled her to death. More than 40 witnesses testified during the 2-week trial, including the medical examiner.
8: An autopsy was conducted within hours of Lacey's death, and several findings of trauma were already observable on Lacey's body, which included bruising all over her body, significant bruising in the front of Lacey's neck, pronounced petechia easily visible around her eyes, face, and neck. There was not just one finding of trauma, but a constellation of symptoms present, which demonstrate that the cause of death was manual strangulation.
1: Because Gunther refused to talk to homicide detectives, there was no formal confession. That meant the case relied heavily on forensic evidence.
8: There were a number of things. A lot of the key forensic evidence came from the car, the bag that it was our theory that he put over her face. And there was a bundle of red tuck tape. And there was rope in the car. And of course, there was the body in the car. There was red tuck tape found in the car, in the basement of the Walden resident, and on Lacey's sock. Lacey's DNA was found on the sticky side of some of that tape. That tape was reconstructed to show that it was a continuous piece, even though some was in the car, some in the residence, and some on her sock.
1: Sergeant Jody Arnes painstakingly pieced together the evidence.
7: all the tape that was in the bag was all balled up and stuck together, so it all had to be tediously taken apart. So we managed to get it all taken apart. In total, I believe the 39 pieces that we put together were just under 5 meters. So almost 15 feet, I guess. Basically, being able to actually put all the little pieces together, it helped to assist that the investigators could say that the incident would have occurred in the basement of the residence. Then he transported her to the vehicle. It obviously would have told that at some point it would have possibly been around her wrists. And then there was tape around the base of the bag, so we could, and there was hair attached to the tape, so it would almost lead you to believe that it could have quite possibly been used in the suffocation. The fact that his fingerprint was on there was obviously a key factor, as well as on the bag. It showed that he was obviously involved within the incident.
8: That was a pretty key piece of evidence indicating that she had been confined with tape.
1: Mercier says Arne's work with the tuck tape was the key to unraveling the story of what happened to Lacey.
8: It was amazing. And, you know, I was a police officer for 25 years before this. So I had been a police officer, and I'd seen a lot of identification work, and then I'd been a prosecutor for a significant period of time. This was amazing work on her part. And then, of course, there was DNA that was found on the bag, inside the bag, and his fingerprints outside the bag. That was very, very strong forensic evidence. And then there was her DNA found on the tape, on some of the tape. As well, there was some adhesive on one of her wrists that we couldn't say for sure had come from the tuck tape. But again, it was circumstantial evidence that she had been bound and her wrists had been taped.
1: Then came further damning evidence. On the evening of October 25th, 2012, there were 3 calls to 911, each 15 minutes apart. I've shared the calls made by Shelley and the Good Samaritans on the bridge, but there was one more that came in at about 9:15. The caller was Christopher Gunther's ex-fiance. A warning, details you're about to hear are disturbing. These are excerpts from the call.
10: I'd like to report a murder, please.
11: And what's your name?
10: My name's Megan.
11: Last name Megan.
10: It's Thibault. I need to report a murder.
11: Did it just happen?
10: I don't think it just happened, but he told me he saw her, started around 3, and then I don't know how long they were together for, but he just drove here with her, and he just left.
11: He just what with her?
10: I told him I didn't believe him, so he drove here with her, and he just left.
11: And you saw her?
10: Yeah, he told me to come over to his car.
11: She was inside the vehicle?
10: She was in the vehicle, yeah.
11: Okay.
10: I didn't believe him.
11: Okay, take a deep breath. I know this is really hard for you, okay? I'm going to ask you some questions, though, all right? Now, was there any weapons involved or mentioned when he said this?
10: No, he said he just choked her to death. Because I'm his ex, and he told me something was weird, and he wanted me to go to his house to get his dogs, and I wouldn't. I came to work. And then he told me that he did something that he couldn't believe, and he snapped, and he went back, and he lost it. He told me everything, how he did it, what he did. I told him I didn't believe him.
11: Take a deep breath, okay? You're doing a great job giving this information. This is going to help us so much, okay? So this is your ex-boyfriend, Trey?
10: Yeah, he said he was going to go kill himself. So.
11: Just now?
10: Yeah.
11: Okay,
10: Oh, my God.
11: Do you know where he might go?
10: No, I have no idea. Yeah. He said something about going to her mom's house.
11: Why would he head to her mom's house?
10: I don't know, because they were arguing and stuff too, and he talked about killing her too.
11: Okay, so he was talking about going to Lacey's mom's house?
10: Yeah.
1: Detective Cavilla said CCTV evidence backed up details of the 911 call.
5: We were able to watch Megan cross the road after Gunther's vehicle, consistent with Gunther's vehicle, had pulled in on the other side of the road with the vinyl, perfectly matching her statement. You could see Megan walk over to the car briefly, come back, and then slump over in a heap, clearly distraught, upset in front of the vinyl nightclub. So pieces of information like that become very important down the road if this turns into a he said, she said situation and Gunther tries to start denying what the witness is saying.
1: All of the young woman's concerns that she shared with the 911 operator came to fruition.
6: I think at the end of the day, Megan Tebow's statement and credibility was a key component. I think the ability to corroborate the information that she gave us, that backstopped by Shelley's information from the night and in terms of what Gunther had done upon attending her house. I mean, he had walked in and given Shelley a knife and asked Shelley to kill him that night. So it's not normal behavior.
1: She testified against him in the trial. Court heard Gunther continued seeing both Lacey and his ex-fiancée Megan right up until the day Lacey was killed. In the hours leading up to her death, there were 98 texts between Gunther and Megan, along with 21 phone calls.
8: He told Megan that Lacey had come over around 3 p.m. He said they argued. The argument turned violent, and Mr. Gunther admitted that he choked Lacey a few times, but not to the point of Lacey losing consciousness. He then took Lacey to the basement of the residence. They continued to argue. Mr. Gunther admitted to tying Lacey's hands and choking her again. This time, Lacey turned blue. Lacey regained consciousness, however. While Lacey continued to struggle, Mr. Gunther tied her legs together and also put tape over her mouth. Mr. Gunther then put a bag over Lacey's head. Still, Lacey did not die. Finally, Mr. Gunther admitting to getting on top of Lacey while she was crying and bound and began to choke her again. He said he was sorry it had to be this way. He could let her go. He said that he knew she would call the cops. Mr. Gunther said he choked Lacey until she was lifeless. He told Megan that he blacked out during most of it.
1: Detective Cavilla said Gunther used Lacey's love of animals as a way to convince her to come over.
6: So there was texting going back and forth between the two, and Gunther had actually invited Lacey over to see some pit bull puppies that he had a litter of at the house there. And that was my understanding as to why Lacey attended the residence on that day. So we were able to piece together some communications that had gone on and put together a bit of a timeline. We were able to determine it was between 3 and 9:15 that day where the murder had occurred.
1: During the trial, Gunther took the stand and testified in his own defense.
8: He gave evidence that he and Lacey had engaged in what would be referred to as rough sex, where they would have sexual intercourse. There would be choking to the point, almost to the point of unconsciousness. And as I recall, his evidence was that it went too far and he choked her and she didn't regain consciousness. That was his evidence. And that theory would have been that it was manslaughter or accidental death. Our theory was that he had intentionally killed her. I mean, it was up to Justice McLeod to go through the evidence and ascertain what theory he believed.
1: In the end, the Queen's Bench Justice didn't believe Lacey's death was an accident.
12: Relief today from the mother of a Calgary woman murdered almost 2.5 years ago. Christopher Gunther has been found guilty of first-degree murder in the death of his ex-fiancée, Lacey Jones McKnight. Global's Nancy Hickst was in court for the verdict today, and Nancy, the judge made it very clear this case was proven beyond a reasonable doubt.
13: Linda, the judge read a lengthy verdict and said he felt Gunther intended to kill Lacey and confined her to do it, finding him guilty of first-degree murder. The judge called Gunther's version of Lacey's death contrived and said it was as if Gunther was tiptoeing through a minefield of evidence. The judge ruled Gunther bound Lacey's hands and feet and choked her to death. Gunther showed no emotion as the verdict was read. But for the young victim's family and friends, there was a huge feeling of relief that there is finally justice for Lacey.
14: I'm going to say exuberant. It's the best way to put it. Just extremely relieved. And huge burden has been lifted off our shoulders today.
15: This monster destroyed so many lives. So many lives. Including his own. She was a beautiful young girl, and she loved him.
13: Gunther will receive an automatic life sentence with no chance of parole for 25 years. The judge delayed sentencing today to allow time for Lacey's loved ones to prepare their victim impact statements.
1: Christopher Gunther was sentenced to life in prison with no chance of parole for 25 years. He attempted to have his conviction overturned, citing the trial judge erred. But in a unanimous decision, the Alberta Court of Appeal dismissed his appeal. The conviction for first-degree murder stands. Gunther has since changed his name to TK Assoon. He will be 51 years old when he's eligible to apply for day parole in 2034. This year will mark a decade since Lacey was killed, and she would have just celebrated her 30th birthday.
0: Everything is shattered, even to this day. You know, I compare it to that feeling when you're going down the steps and you miss a step, and that feeling of, that's what it feels like all the time. So much that has been stolen from her. It's hard, like even on social media, Nancy, I can't. When I used to have such close relationships with all of her friends, I can't anymore because they're all getting married. They're all having children, and it's just too painful for me. It's just too painful. I love that I have all those photos of her. And I wish, obviously, I wish I had video, but I have my memories. And I'll never forget those special moments in our lives.
1: Shelley will never forget one of their final conversations.
0: I think it was the day that she died, Nancy. We were both standing there crying, and I said, you know, I'm so sorry that you didn't have a father in your life to help you with things. Because he was in her life, but he wasn't in her life, if you know what I mean. Anyway, she said to me, you know, Mom, having you as a mother made up for all of that. I mean, that's a memory I'll cherish forever. I'm honored and I'm proud to be her mom. I just feel I was so lucky to have such an amazing, incredible, beautiful daughter.
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25: The National Newsroom of the Canadian Press. I'm Don Mitchell. Health officials in British Columbia will be keeping an eye on four Canadians who returned from a cruise ship at the center of a deadly hantavirus outbreak. The travelers arrived back in Canada today, landing in Quebec via a chartered flight booked by the Public Health Agency and Global Affairs Canada. BC's provincial health officer, Dr. Bonnie Henry, says the Canadians are not currently showing any symptoms.
26: These people are not infected. They're not patients. Right now, they're people who've had a potential exposure to hantavirus. And yes, all of the four and the two people who've returned to Ontario were on board that cruise ship with the initial person who succumbed to the disease earlier on in April.
25: Meanwhile, health officials overseas say a plane that evacuated French passengers to Paris was met by emergency vehicles after one of five French passengers repatriated from the cruise developed symptoms on the flight. Elsewhere, two Ottawa men are wanted for murder and police suspect they may be hiding out in British Columbia. Both men are wanted in connection with the death of Christo Allison Richards, an Ottawa man found with life-threatening injuries on April 12th in Perth, Ontario, who later died. Police say a 34-year-old suspect is believed to be in BC and has connections to Richmond, Abbotsford, Chilliwack, and Terrace. European ambassadors say Russia's meddling in the Baltic Sea offers a preview of tactics that could be deployed in Canada's high north.
27: A panel discussion at the Polish embassy in Ottawa focused on Nordic and Baltic countries' responses to Russian threats and sabotage. Polish ambassador Witold Jelski cited an explosion last November on a rail line used to transport military goods to Ukraine. Swedish ambassador Senia Burstaller says her country suffered damage to telecom towers and aggressive cyber attacks. Liberal MP Ahmed Hussein says Canadian governments could learn from Sweden's efforts to guard against Russia's increasingly brazen attacks. Jason White, the Canadian Press.
25: And U.S. transport investigators continue to gather details about Frontier Airlines' evacuation after a plane hit a pedestrian in Denver.
2: The NTSB investigating that Frontier plane incident in Denver, where authorities say the aircraft killed a person who breached the airport fence and got onto the runway Friday night. You hear the pilot on ATC.com.
3: South Frontier 4345, we're stopping on the runway. We just hit somebody. We have an engine fire.
2: The plane en route to L.A., the pilot aborting takeoff.
3: There was an individual walking across the runway.
2: One engine on the wing, seen in pictures, severely damaged, caught fire, causing smoke on the plane and an emergency evacuation.
4: We've got smoke in the aircraft. We're going to evacuate on the runway.
2: Passengers taking to social media to complain about the slow pace of that evacuation off the plane and down that inflatable slide. The NTSB looking into that as well. Denver Airport reports 12 injuries, 5 people went to the hospital. I'm Julie Walker.
25: This is the Canadian Press. In sports and the Stanley Cup playoffs, Cole Caufield scored his second goal of the playoffs and added an assist as the Montreal Canadiens beat the Buffalo Sabres 6-2 in a dominant Game 3. The Habs now have a 2-1 lead in their best-of-round playoff series. Game 4 will take place back at the Bell Centre on Tuesday night. On the ice right now, the Vegas Golden Knights and the Anaheim Ducks in Game 4 of their best-of-7 series. The Knights without captain Mark Stone, who has an undisclosed injury sustained during Friday's 6-2 win, Vegas leads the best of seven 2-1. Captain Macklin Celebrini led by example in Canada's 6-1 exhibition hockey win over France in Paris today. The San Jose Sharks star had a goal and 3 assists as Canada began its pre-tournament ahead of the 2026 World Championship. And in Major League Baseball, it was no sweep for the Toronto Blue Jays this weekend as Joe Adele homered twice as the Los Angeles Angels defeated the Jays 6-1. From the Canadian Press, I'm Don Mitchell.
5: 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My name is Dunner from the Curious Cast Podcast Network, where we make podcasts for curious people. I want to welcome all of you who are joining us from coast to coast. 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Thanks all of you who've been sending in recommendations for the shows that you've been listening to. That's the spirit of this show. 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And look, there are more podcasts than ever. If you can dream it up, there's probably a podcast out there about it somewhere. And on this show, we bring you a different featured episode every week to maybe turn you on to one of your new favorite shows, discovering something maybe you haven't heard before. I'm particularly excited about what we have in store for you today. Okay, let's get on to today's show. We've seen it on our screens, and we've come face to face with it on streets across North America. How the color of a person's skin can define how they're policed. What poses an even more difficult and harder question is, what happens when that person in uniform is you? And what happens when you're asked to separate what you do from who you are? Black and Blue is the story of a black New Jersey police officer named Mike Morrison and the racism, violence, and corruption he faced inside the New Jersey PD. The podcast is hosted by award-winning journalist and podcast producer Saren Jones, originally from the BBC in the UK, and today we're bringing you episode 1 in this 8-part series. The show is called Black and Blue, Behind the Badge, and episode 1 is called Catching Hell. I know you're going to enjoy this very important piece of journalism today. Let's take you now to Black and Blue Behind the Badge and our host, Saren Jones.
6: Warning. This episode contains violence, racist language, and scenes that some listeners may find distressing.
7: March 2003, this occurred. There's 2,000 students in there, so there's no such thing as a quiet lunch at that school.
6: This is Michael T. Morrison, or Officer Mike. He's standing in his usual corner in the cafeteria at Columbia High School in New Jersey. It feels like just another day on the job.
7: Like, you may have the jocks sit together, the science kids sit together, the cheerleaders sit together, you know, different nationalities, the Haitians will sit together, the blacks will sit together.
6: Now, at this point, Michael has been a police officer for 15 years. He sees himself as a bridge between black residents and the police. But that's about to change.
7: This particular group actually were Haitian American. Their principal was several feet away from them, but I was in earshot of what was occurring, of her telling them to sit down and them not listening to her.
6: Things escalate quickly.
7: And so on this particular day, one kid got upset, yelling, you know, like, don't be talking to me. You ain't telling me what to do. His arms going up and down, his arms flailing like that.
6: Mike didn't know it at the time, but for months, these black students had been feeling discriminated against.
7: In my head, I was like, what is going on with this kid? He went running toward the principal.
6: A black officer caught between a black kid and a white principal. He felt he had no choice.
7: So I grabbed him. I gave him the bear hug just to close his arms together, just to stop his arms from flailing. And so in that bear hug, we fell to the ground. The next day, it was an uproar. It was minority parent groups upset with me, marching in front of the school against me, claiming that, you know, I beat the young man up in the cafeteria. It was out of control. I was charged with police brutality.
6: From Curious Cast and Blanchard House, I'm Saren Jones, and this is Black and Blue, Behind the Badge. Episode 1, Catching Hell.

0: It was August 2012, and I'd moved to a town called Brookville in New York. I was 18 and starting a new life as a student athlete at Long Island University. I was on the women's swim team. As a black girl from South Wales, where there were hardly any black people, arriving in New York, I expected to find a great melting pot. But it wasn't like that. In fact, I spent a long time trying to figure out what it meant to be black in America. And then one day, on July 17th, 2014, something happened. Eric Garner, an unarmed black man, was put in a chokehold and pinned down by four cops in Staten Island. His crime? They said he was selling loose, untaxed cigarettes. He said he wasn't. But within 3 minutes, he was unconscious. An hour later, he was dead. There was outrage.
1: Police and many New Yorkers have been at odds since a grand jury refused to indict any officer in Garner's death.
0: The Black Lives Matter movement blew up, unapologetically. No peace, no justice, no peace. The mood was changing. I was seeing it, sensing it. New York was now restless to me, on edge. It seemed stories of police brutality involving African Americans were everywhere.
2: In a matter of seconds, the 12-year-old boy in this video will be fatally shot.
1: And now new video shows he lay wounded on the ground for at least 4 minutes before getting any medical attention.
3: He's running this way. He turns his body towards this way. Hands in the air, being compliant. He gets shot in his face and chest.
0: The country was burning.
4: Deal with how we gonna police in the United States.
5: It was anarchy in the St. Louis suburb of Ferguson last night. Storefronts smashed.
0: And in the midst of the outrage, I realized something was missing. I wanted to hear a voice that we hadn't heard and still haven't heard. A story that wasn't being told. And I kept wondering, where are all the black police officers? I became obsessed with this question and this perspective, which just seemed invisible. I wanted to find black police officers and get answers. Did these deaths keep them up at night? Or was it just another day on the job? And how could they look their white colleagues in the eye and be sure, like really sure, that they wouldn't kill an unarmed brother or sister that day? I had so many questions. I just wanted to know if they genuinely believed that they could make change, or if deep down, they thought they were actually just another cog in that massive machine called law enforcement. So years passed. I still couldn't believe I hadn't heard that voice. I graduated, then I became a journalist, and suddenly I had a chance to tell that story. I started trying to find voices of black police officers who were grappling with the questions that consumed me. But in the middle of my reporting, devastating but familiar news broke.
6: The death of Tyre Nichols, a black man from Tennessee, at the hands of Memphis police officers sparked outrage and, of course, a lot of sorrow.
1: After the police body cam video of the brutal beating of Tyre Nichols went public, calls are growing louder for Congress to take action.
7: I feel like that we have to stand up for injustice and we have to have police reform. This cannot keep happening.
0: Another unarmed black man killed by police. But this time, the officers involved were also black. It was horrific. Horrific doesn't even cover it. And it complicated my story, but it also made telling it so much more crucial. The stories of black officers could no longer be ignored, nor could their complicated place in black American life. And this is that story. It's a story which starts in a suburb of New Jersey called East Orange, speaking to a retired black officer named Mike. You heard from Mike at the start of the show.
8: I realize you cannot go against the police department. If you try to be an honest cop, you can find yourself in trouble.
0: This series is about him and some of his colleagues, a small, overlooked group of officers who walk the fine line of being pro-black and pro-police. The ones who are often loathed by their colleagues and their own people, who are tested to pick a side. Now, I'm not American. I don't have all the answers. but I am a black journalist and I ask a lot of questions. I want to try to understand the truth. And by the way, us Brits have our own problems. I'll tell you more about those later. But first, Mike's story. I remember the first day I met Mike in East Orange, New Jersey.
9: Yeah? Okay.
0: Okay. That's me arriving at Mike's house. Mike's house is a wooden two-story. The houses around here look lived in. A little rough around the edges. It's not rich, but it's not poor either.
9: So this is home.
10: You're 89?
9: We knew it was yours because there's a little black police officer.
10: That's Bobby Black.
9: Bobby Black is what you've called him.
0: Bobby Black. Bobby Black is a small wooden statue, no bigger than a gallon of milk. He lives in Michael's front porch, in the bottom left corner of the window. He's the first thing you notice when you arrive. He has a small black face and wears a navy blue uniform. And he's got it all. The hat, the jacket, the badge, and the nightstick. He's looking out at the world, unapologetically and controversially asserting his presence. And that's why we're here, to hear firsthand about the ambiguity of being black and being a cop in America.
8: Well, first time I put on my police uniform, listen, I remember that lean, mean machine in that uniform. You know, I went to the tailor with my uniforms, you know. Not only get the shirts tapered, I got the sleeves tapered. I got the short sleeves tapered so I could look sharp, yeah. But it was a proud moment. Putting on a uniform was definitely a proud moment.
0: Mike is a lot of things. A dad, husband, karate teacher, preacher, mentor. But above everything, he's a police officer.
8: My work ethic came from out of poverty.
11: This is where I grew up. This is Hussey Street. Here goes my house right here, 475. So drugs came into this area in the early 80s. So then once we got to high school, there was a choice. Go to school or hang out on the corner.
0: Mike grew up poor in the city of Newark in the 1980s. He lived through the height of the crack epidemic and witnessed firsthand the devastating effects it had on the African-American community. A significant rise in homicides, incarcerations, poverty, families torn apart, neighborhoods ravaged. Even the homecoming queen at his high school was hooked. But Mike chose school over the street corner. He was one of five kids, raised by his single mom, who did her best for her family, bouncing between government assistance and juggling multiple jobs.
8: When my stepfather left is when you start to realize that things were getting rough. You know, like the winter started being cold. You wasn't getting clothes as regular as we used to. The sneakers wore out. They had holes in the bottom. You know, I mean, you could buy clothes with holes already in them now. That's the style. When I was young, that patch was really a patch, and that patch was really covering a hole that was in the jeans.
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0: as second to God to me. Like, after God is my father.
1: That's Chanel Morrison, Mike's daughter. She's in her 30s, Newark born and bred.
0: He'd still text me every morning, good morning, daddy's girl. If I don't get a text from him, I'm texting him like, what's up? Like, why you ain't text me? What you doing? I get my messages on the daily at the same time.
1: Chanel is Mike's firstborn. And because of this, she says she was the trial and error child. She went everywhere with him. The grocery store, church, school, even the police station. She couldn't get enough of her dad. Always by her side, glued at the hip.
0: Like, you can't never walk the streets anywhere without somebody knowing, like, oh, Mike Morrison. You can put my dad in any room, anywhere, and he can just, like, blend in with anyone. You could put him in the streets, in the hood, in the middle of the hood with gangsters and gangbangers, and he'll blend in and be cool. Put him in the church, he blend in well with the church. It's like you can put him anywhere and he blends right in. It's like amazing.
1: Growing up in the inner city, Mike didn't plan to become a police officer. As a dark-skinned black kid, the idea didn't even cross his mind. He just about managed to graduate from high school and enrolled into a local business school because of promised a loan and a job at McDonald's. After that, he became a security guard. And when the chance to become a police officer came up, being the breadwinner in his family, Mike knew what he had to do.
2: This thing was do or die for me. This police academy was going to get me out of poverty. I caught 3 buses for 17 weeks to get to the police academy. Yeah, the first day, we all line up, and you don't know what to expect. You line up outside the police academy door, and these guys come out with these drill sergeant hats on, and they kick the door open, and they put us in push-up position, and they made us do push-ups on the cold ground. When we got down to push-ups, we had to say, thank you for making my mind and body healthy, sir. Then they made us run around a lot in the cold, and they were calling us names.
1: It was a 17-week process of elimination.
2: Oh, it was horrible, you know. It was horrible.
1: There were a lot of lessons for Mike, and a lot of firsts, too.
2: I wasn't ever had a gun before, you know. I remember it was in the wintertime. We had to qualify outside in the snow. My hands were bleeding. The gun was bloody because when you load the magazine, it was cutting our fingers. And you got to shoot from prone position at 50 yards. So it was a very intense experience. What I learned once I went to the police academy is how much money police officers are making. It's a very good job. And these guys back then, when I became an officer in the 80s, you didn't need college. So these guys are making very good money with very good benefits without even having college degrees.
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13: Now, if you look at the demographic of policing in America, people like Mike are hardly anywhere to be seen. The country's police force has always been overwhelmingly male and disproportionately white, especially when Mike was starting out in the 80s. The Bureau of Justice Statistics shows that in 1987, just 7% of full-time local cops were women, which, by the way, is why you'll mostly hear from men in this show. And although nearly 12% of the US population was Black, just 9% of cops were.
14: Minorities in police work was very rare in New Jersey, very rare. You had your sprinkle, you know, here and there, but it was very rare. I think in the 90s, it really got better, but that was the beginning of these towns diversifying up here.
13: Even though there was a slight rise in the 90s, these figures have barely improved. In New Jersey today, although the state is only about 50% white, white officers make up more than two-thirds of law enforcement. And improving diversity in policing isn't just a US issue. The UK also struggles. In both the US and the UK, black people are consistently underrepresented in law enforcement. The numbers have barely moved in 30 years. Black women are even less represented. And when you think about how police tend to be deployed, it means that most of the time, white officers will be policing black neighborhoods and black cops will be far outnumbered wherever they serve.
15: I feel like he wants to show the world that, like, this can be done in this form of fashion. Like, this can be done by a black cop in a white community. This can be done by a little black boy that came from a poor home. Just, like, showing the world, showing the community that this can be done.
14: I wasn't the fastest. I wasn't the best shoot, wasn't the best in shape. So at the end of the police academy, they gave me a motivation award, right? They called me Mr. Motivation because I used to motivate everybody while we're running, while we're getting beat up. So it was really a brotherhood. It was a very good experience. Made a lot of good friends from there.
13: After 17 weeks of training, on a spring day in May 1987, Mike graduated from Essex County Police Academy and was sworn in as a New Jersey police officer. Mike's mum didn't want him to be a cop. She was a black woman who lived through the fight for civil rights in Newark. She knew the way police officers treated black people. And raising black sons in the city only made her more skeptical, more distrustful. But even though his mum disapproved of him being a cop, Mike felt accomplished. He had proven his worth, and he was grateful to be graduating into the Brotherhood, from this institution that, to Mike, didn't seem that bad at all. Mike remembers the speech of the Essex County prosecutor that day. He said the new officers shouldn't expect to go home on weekends or make a home for the holidays anymore. It was time to work. And Mike was ready.
16: Your attention, please. All luggage and parcels must be attended at all times. Any items left unattended.
13: His first job was in the transit department at Newark Penn Station. Mike had no idea what he'd signed up for. He was about to get a hard lesson in the reality of policing.
14: I realized that I joined the biggest gang in America when I joined transit.
13: It was all a long way from the police academy and the Brotherhood. An ugly wake-up call.
14: Well, man, I have to be honest, man. Transit was, we was rough, man. It was rough down there, you know. It was rough down there. A lot of fighting, you know. Transit was a very rough place to work.
17: So Penn Station, Newark, was a transportation hub.
13: That's Michael Sapp, one of Mike Morrison's colleagues at Transit.
17: It's in the city of Newark, downtown. And you had five sets of train tracks. You had Amtrak trains, New Jersey Transit, Port Authority trains, Greyhound bus, taxi cabs out front and back, a large homeless population. There were a lot of drug addicts lingering around.
14: I would leave my police uniform on the porch. That's how contaminated it was. I didn't even bring it into the house because the stench was so bad.
17: So it was a constant hustle and bustle, and something was always going on. There were strong-arm robberies going on, assaults.
13: Newark Penn Station is one of the busiest rail hubs in America. At the time, around 90 officers were on patrol. Every day, around 300,000 passengers would pass through.
18: Don't fall for it.
13: It was a never-ending cycle, a world of constant revolving doors with new challenges ready to add chaos to the carnage. Mike Morrison met Michael Sapp at the Transit Medical.
17: We had to get on a scale. And, you know, we're standing there in our underwear waiting to weigh in, and Michael gets on a scale, and it said, like, 215. And he's like, what? 215? Nah, all the working out I've been doing, he said, let me take this watch off. You know, and throw this watch on the side because this watch is messing me up.
13: They quickly became friends, becoming two of only a handful of minority officers working at the station. Mike Morrison was from inner city Newark. Mike Sapp was from the leafy suburb of Teaneck in Bergen County. They were two black men from two very different worlds.
17: Mike would elbow me and be like, man, get out of here, man. You one of them pretty light-skinned guys that grew up in the suburbs, man. You don't know nothing about struggling. You know, watch out, watch out. We would kind of just lean on each other and cracking up laughing.
13: But transit was a culture shock to both of them. A lot was going on all the time. And between them, they saw it all.
17: So one time I was talking to my sergeant and we were having a conversation and I turned around and I walked away from him. I got about 30 feet away and I heard all this yelling and I turned back around and he's on the floor with a guy wrestling. So I run back and we grabbed the guy and handcuffed him. And I said, so what happened? He said, when you turned around and walked away, this guy walked up to me and just jumped me. And so we're processing the guy and we said, what was that all about? So the guy says, yeah, I got arrested by Newark police and I made a promise to myself that when I got out of jail, the first cop I saw, I was going to jump on him. And he was the first cop I saw.
13: But the hardest thing about working at Newark Penn Station wasn't actually the people. It wasn't the violence, the poverty, the addicts, or the long hours. Here's a warning that Michael Sapp was given by one of his instructors at the academy. The threat was much closer to home.
17: He told the class, he said, you know, 98% of the headaches that you're going to endure on this job, it's not going to be from people in the street and the general public or even the people you arrest. It's going to be from the people you work alongside, your colleagues. He was deadly accurate with that statement.
14: From the management at transit, I feel racism at transit is horrible. I feel transit very, very racist department, especially from the bosses down there.
17: I kind of felt like there was a tiger hiding in the woods and could come out at any time and kill me.

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16: Captain Bober was a horrible person. He was a mean boss, white male. He had a short mustache. He kept himself in very good shape, very good shape.
17: Captain Joseph Bober ran the patrol division at Transit. His reputation preceded him. Even in his previous job, he'd been notorious. The rumors that reached Transit were outrageous. But even so, Morrison and Sapp weren't prepared for the reality.
18: There was one instance where I was standing next to him and a lieutenant. There was a snowplow driver that had gone by. He missed some snow. And he was making a U-turn to come back. And he says to the lieutenant, "You know what's wrong with the city of Newark? There's too many working for it." And I said, "Oh, okay." I said, "Let me take my notebook out, write that down." He said, "I don't give a what you write down."
17: Morrison and Sapp felt one thing very clearly. They felt their captain was out to make life difficult for minority officers, and especially Mike Morrison.
18: He would tell other officers, "When you ride train patrol, make sure you give the in the hell." He zeroed in on Michael while Michael was there. You know, it was hell for Michael.
17: The two Mikes recall a culture that felt toxic, suffocating, insufferable. Bober would challenge officers to meet him at the back of the police station to settle scores man to man.
16: He would like mess with the minorities. They had a dumpster out there. So his thing was like, "You want to fight me?" He would invite you out to the dumpster. You know, he was a bully.
17: On one inevitable and dreaded day, Bober chose Mike.
16: "You know, I was invited out to the dumpster. I was in shape. I could fight back then."
17: Mike knew this day would come. There weren't too many minority officers for Bober to choose from. So Mike confided in Michael Sapp.
18: He said, "You know, Bober challenged me to a fight out by the dumpster at police headquarters." And I said, "What?" I said, "I don't understand." And he said, "Yeah, you know, he was complaining again about something that I did or didn't do. And he said, you know what, I'm getting tired of you, Morrison. We can go out by the dumpster and handle this like men." And I said, "And what'd you do?" He said, "You know, I left. I went on patrol."
17: That was the measure of his brother, Mike Morrison.
18: Here's a man that lifts weights at 5 a.m. every morning, dedicated with his diet. At the time, he was studying karate and always boxed. And so where I'm going is he could have destroyed Bober in a physical fight, but he never allowed himself to be pushed to that.
17: Mike did all he could to stay out of trouble, to be an honest cop. But it was harder than he had ever imagined.
16: I had a friend named Michael Guess. And this guy was an actor. This guy's a professional. They took his money. And he came up to me. He said, "Mike, those guys opened up my wallet. They just took my money." You know, I'm like, I told him, I said, "Man, you know, it was bad. I ain't nothing I could do." I told him how to make a complaint. I said, "I'm a cop, just like those are cops."
17: And when it came to the victims of this behavior, both Sapp and Morrison say there was an undeniable pattern.
16: 99.9% of the time, it was a black person.
17: Sapp and Morrison were part of an overwhelming minority. With about 90 officers in Transit, less than 10 were black or brown. According to the two Mikes, instances of racism were everyday occurrences, overt at times and covert at others. Mike Sapp even saw it in the way their peers would handle passengers who had just missed the last train home.
18: If a minority rider came up and said, "Oh, I'm stuck till the morning, anywhere I can go," yep, stand right there till 5:30 a.m. If a white person came up to certain officers, "Oh, right this way," and they would open the main waiting room and let them have a seat on the benched area.
17: It looked like segregation, pure and simple, and it never went down well with Mike Morrison.
16: And so then I would immediately find, I would see an African-American woman down there that's possibly a businesswoman who missed her train. I would put her in that waiting room too, so she could be safe till her train comes in the morning. That was my first experience with wow, you recognize humanity and the need for the white woman to be safe, but you don't recognize humanity and the need for this professional black woman to be in a safe environment.
17: To Morrison and Sapp, it seemed like their fellow officers thought that their badge put them beyond the reach of any kind of accountability.
18: I remember there was an officer that went off duty, and he came upstairs in his civilian clothes, and he left. And a few moments later, he came back in, and he's dragging a teenage boy. Young black kid. And so we all, run up to the off-duty cop and say, "What's going on? What do you got here?" "Oh, man, kid threw a snowball at my car." And so he brings the kid inside and throws him on the floor, and he starts slamming the kid around, punching him, kicking him. And I said, whoa, wait a minute now. Wait, this is a kid. I said, "Get off of him." Now he's looking at me like, "What?" I said, "Listen." I said, "Don't you have a son this kid's age? You want somebody slamming your son around like that because he threw a snowball? Get off of him and don't touch him." Then I grabbed the kid. I said, "Let's go, kid."
17: Violence, racism, corruption. It wasn't even hidden. It was proudly protected by the badge on the uniform and the flag on its sleeve. The two Mikes had some difficult choices to make.
18: There were thefts that occurred. There were assaults that occurred. It was common for those prisoners or suspects that were being processed to be assaulted. You were expected to take part in it, look the other way, lie for people when a suspect got injured.
16: They say if I knew Officer Jones was a bad cop, and Officer Jones said on the air, "I'm coming in with one arrest," I would say, "Officer Morrison, going to lunch." When they brought somebody in for arrest, I made sure that I was not in the room.
0: Well, I hope you've enjoyed our featured podcast today. That's the first episode in an 8-part series. The episode you heard was called Catching Hell. It comes courtesy of Black and Blue Behind the Badge, a podcast from Blanchard House UK. It's hosted by award-winning journalist and producer Saren Jones. And as I said, there are 8 episodes in this series that will be rolling out over the next little while. This is a very important piece of journalism. It's an incredible story. It's a very difficult story at times to hear as well. As you heard on the show, it's the story of Mike Morrison, a black New Jersey police officer who faced racism, violence, and corruption inside the New Jersey PD. There is so much more to this series that is worth listening to, so I hope you will check it out. 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All right, before we wrap up today, a couple more shows to let you know about. Insulin, IMAX, The Pager, even peanut butter, what do they all have in common? 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Thanks for spending some time with us.

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11: The National Newsroom of the Canadian Press. I'm Don Mitchell. British Columbia's provincial health officer, Dr. Bonnie Henry, says 4 Canadians will quarantine in BC after possible exposure to hantavirus aboard a cruise ship linked to an outbreak. Henry says none of the travelers are currently showing symptoms and are considered contacts, not patients.
12: Treat them as contacts, We are hoping that none of them are infected and that none of them will develop disease. But the incubation period, so the period between the time you were exposed and the time you might develop disease, is as long as 6 weeks.
11: After arriving in Quebec from the West African coast via a flight chartered by Ottawa, the passengers are expected to quarantine under supervision for just over 2 weeks after they arrive in BC. Meanwhile, the Associated Press tonight is reporting that U.S. health officials say one of 17 American passengers evacuated from the cruise ship has tested positive for the hantavirus, but so far is not showing any symptoms. The Strait of Hormuz is blocked this hour after U.S. President Donald Trump rejected a counteroffer from Iran to end the conflict in the Middle East. ABC's foreign correspondent Tom Sufi Burridge explains what happened.
13: The president saying in a post on social media, "I have just read the response from Iran's so-called representatives. I don't like it. Totally unacceptable." The one-page U.S. proposal would see Iran relinquish its stranglehold over the Strait of Hormuz, allowing free passage for the 1,500 cargo vessels trapped in the Persian Gulf, and providing some relief for the world's economy and gas prices. The U.S. would gradually ease its military blockade on Iranian ports, with a further 30-day period then beginning to negotiate a full deal.
11: Meanwhile, oil carriers being blocked passage through the Strait of Hormuz didn't affect the profits of the world's biggest oil supplier.
14: After reporting a 12% decline in profits in 2025, Aramco, the world's largest oil company, now reports a 25% jump in the first quarter profits to $32.5 billion. The company increased exports using a pipeline that avoids the disrupted Strait of Hormuz. The East-West pipeline, running across Saudi Arabia to the Red Sea, is now at full capacity, moving 7 million barrels of oil per day. While that can help ease the global oil supply shock, it does not fully replace the lost capacity from the Strait of Hormuz. I'm Lisa Dwyer.
11: And finally, police in a community south of Vancouver say a motorcyclist will survive after a very odd crash on Saturday afternoon. In a release, Delta Police say the cyclist sustained serious but non-life-threatening injuries after his ride improbably ended up hanging off the support bar of a traffic signal above a lane. Photos widely shared on social media depict the blue motorcycle suspended vertically between its front tire and body on 120th Street in Delta. Firefighters from the IIFF Local 1763 were among those sharing images, saying in a Facebook post that some of its members assisted in removing the hanging motorcycle. This is the Canadian Press. In sports and the Stanley Cup playoffs, Alex Newhook scored twice and Cole Caulfield had a goal and an assist, helping the Montreal Canadiens defeat the visiting Buffalo Sabres 6-2. The Habs now take a 2-1 lead in the second round best-of-seven series. Game 4 is Tuesday in Montreal. Gwyneth Phillips made 43 saves and Michaela Kaba scored 72 seconds into double overtime to power the Ottawa Charge to clinch their best-of-five professional women's hockey league semifinal series in four games. The 4-3 victory over the visiting Boston Fleet now sends the Charge to the Walter Cup Champions Series to play the winner of the Minnesota Frost Montreal Victoire semifinal matchup. And the league's worst team this season is getting the number one pick in the National Basketball Association draft. The Washington Wizards won the draft lottery on Sunday and are poised to pick first overall for the first time since choosing John Wall in that spot in 2010. Wall was the Wizards' onstage representative for the lottery. Utah will pick second. Memphis will pick third. From the Canadian Press, I'm Don Mitchell.
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16: Listen to me. It is never too late to follow your dreams. Here are a few inspirational examples. Anna Mary Robertson was born in New York in 1860, and for years she worked as a housekeeper before moving to farm work with her husband, Thomas Moses. They had 10 children. When Thomas died, Anna needed something to occupy her time, so she took up painting. She was 78 years old when she started. Anna became known as Grandma Moses and is one of the most celebrated American painters of the 20th century. And she's also held up as an example of never being too old to follow your dreams. Then, in early 2022, I ran across the story of Ruth Slinchinska. She was the last surviving pupil of classical legend Sergei Rachmaninoff. Ruth first met him when she was declared a child prodigy many, many, many decades ago. This is back in the 1920s. She recorded some classical records for Decca in the 50s and early 60s, but that was it. The contract lapsed and wasn't renewed. That is, until early 2022, when she signed a brand new record deal with Decca for a solo album entitled My Life in Music. Ruth Tlenchinska got this record deal at the age of 97. This got me thinking. Rock is supposed to be for the young. New artists are almost always in their teens or early 20s, but not always. Sometimes it takes a little longer and a lot more work before certain artists were able to get their big break. Some had to wait until their 30s, ancient by any measure when it comes to the music business. And given the ageism that persists throughout contemporary music, these accomplishments are all that much more impressive. Let's take a look at some of the late bloomers of rock and roll.
17: We are a housing, energy, and defense company. Every day, we deliver the essentials that life depends on. Because possibility doesn't happen by chance. It's built. It's powered. It's protected. So when the next generation asks what we stand for, we can say we gave them something to stand on. And the freedom to imagine more. ATCO. Possibilities for generations.
16: Hello again, I'm Alan Cross, and this program is for the hopeful oldsters in the crowd. The people who believe that they've still got what it takes with their music to break through. Now, I'm not going to lie, that gets exponentially harder the older you get, but it can be done. Things usually begin with some kids in a basement or a garage or a bedroom. They're in their teens, and they're full of youthful exuberance and energy. Emotionally, and this is really important, they are still very raw and don't carry the same kind of psychic baggage we all end up accumulating. If the music is good, they start attracting attention from their peers, people who appreciate that this young group articulates the way they feel, the ambitions, the dreams, the fears, the anger, that sort of thing. For the first 5 or 7 years, things build and build. All their energy goes into the music. They live on potato chips and beer, ride between gigs in a broken-down van, and end up sleeping on strangers' floors. But it's you and the band against the world. You're a gang, and you're in it together. Eventually, they have a breakthrough, and their conditions improve a bit, and maybe they get a bit of the brass ring. Or they don't have a breakthrough, and they slog it out until everyone's had enough and the group disintegrates. In either case, by the time everyone is in their late 20s, their lives have changed. They're older and hopefully wiser. Everyone starts having ideas about different creative directions. It's no longer all for one and one for all. Individual priorities emerge. Maybe one or two of them are in a relationship and want a family. Maybe they've got an offer for a secure day job. Creative differences start to interfere with what was once a unified approach. And maybe they're just tired of the grind. Maybe it's time to stop. So many bands call it quits by the time everyone reaches their late 20s. They reconcile themselves to the fact that it was a good run, but now it's time to grow up and go to some kind of real life. But there are those who refuse to quit. Even though rock is a young person's job, they won't be brushed off just because they're pushing 30 or 40 or even 50. And sometimes something wonderful happens. These oldsters become hot newcomers on a scene that worships youth. I would like to look at some of the people who came to their rock and roll successes later in life. And the first person I want to mention is Deborah Harry of Blondie. Blondie was part of the punk and art rock scene at CBGB starting in about 1975. Deborah Harry had been working at other gigs for years. She graduated college in 1965. She worked in New York, and for a while she was a secretary at the American office of the BBC. After that, she was a waitress, she was a go-go dancer, and for a while, a Playboy bunny, slinging cocktails in the New York location of the Playboy Club. Her singing career started in 1968 when she was a backing singer for a folk band called The Wind in the Willows, who released one album. By 1974, she was in The Stilettos. That led to a group called Angel and the Snake, and after that, it was Blondie. By the time she started playing for the nascent punks at CBGB, she was an ancient 31 years old. And after a couple of years of very hard work, Blondie became one of the biggest bands in the world. When this record came out in 1978, Deborah Harry was 33.

It took until she was in her early 30s for Deborah Harry to become a big rock star. It's a long time in that world. At first, John Andrasik thought he was going to be a musician. He took piano lessons, learned to sing opera, and dabbled in songwriting. But he was also practical about things. He needed a career to fall back on, so he went to UCLA, where he got a degree in applied science and math. And then something weird happened. In 1988, he fell in with some hair metal guys, including Rudy Sarzo, the bass player for Whitesnake. A couple of glammy hair metal-y bands followed, and so did a management deal. Things were pretty good. But then grunge came along, and just like that, at age 25, John's hopes of being a hair metal superstar were dead. Not wanting to spend time doing math all day, John went back to the piano and started playing small gigs around Los Angeles. Spare cash went to tickets to see the Los Angeles Kings play. And this is when he adopted the name Five for Fighting. Get the hockey reference? And he picked that name because no record company person could pronounce his last name. There's your hockey connection. There was an album, but it disappeared after his record company folded. More recordings followed with little effect. But then in the fall of 2000, he released an album entitled America Town. The second single got some initial traction. And after the attacks of 9/11, it became something of an anthem. The result was that America Town went platinum. And this single became a multi-format radio success. It was John's breakthrough at age 34.

John Ondrazak performing as Five for Fighting with Superman, It's Not Easy. Like I said, took him until age 34 to have that first hit. Another guy who had to slog for a long time before he got any widespread recognition was James Murphy, the guy behind LCD Sound System. Had it not been for a decision he made when he was 22, we might not be talking about him right now. Even though he was an English major dropout, he somehow landed an offer to write for a brand new TV show called, wait for it, Seinfeld. But then he thought, this show is never going to work. It's about nothing. Pass. I'll stick with my music instead. About a year later, he started up an indie label called DFA, which stood for Death From Above. And for the next 8 years, he worked with a variety of unknowns and semi-knowns on the New York City indie scene. In 2001, he started up his own band, LCD Sound System. They were something of a local hit, but nothing really happened until 2005, when a self-titled debut album came out. Lots of critical acclaim, decent sales. And from that point on, LCD Sound System was one of the leading lights of the New York indie rock revival that also included bands like The Strokes and the Yeah Yeah Yeahs and Interpol. By the time all this happened, James Murphy was 35 and going gray. But hey, better late than never, right?

Let's look at another woman who refused to give up. Amanda Palmer got into performing in theater and on the street as a busker in the late 1990s. Her first real band was the Dresden Dolls, a two-piece outfit that was highly visual. She was about 27 at the time. They were excellent, but a mainstream breakthrough eluded them, and they broke up in 2008. From there, she went solo. Lots of gigs, lots of theater, lots of critical acclaim, a couple of books. There was even an album where she played nothing but Radiohead songs and a ukulele. And in the process, she attracted a solid cult following. Her big break came in 2012, when she announced that her new album would be funded by a Kickstarter campaign. Nearly 25,000 people chipped in, raising almost $1.2 million. To that point, no one had ever raised that much money on Kickstarter for a musical project. Since then, she's exploded. A memoir that was a New York Times bestseller, an acclaimed TED Talk on the art of asking, concerts, festivals, more theater, a podcast, activism. Her fan base is global, and it took until she was just 36 for everything to start falling into place. If you don't know Amanda's music, let's go back to that debut album from the Dresden Dolls. This was a self-titled album from 2003 and was part

0: The Dresden Dolls featuring Amanda Palmer, an overnight success at age 36. More stories of late bloomers from the world of rock coming up.
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0: This is a program featuring artists who did not give up. Even as the years ticked by and their hair started to turn gray, they refused to stop chasing their musical dreams. Let me give you another example. When we look back on the early days of The Police, we tend to remember them as a young post-punk slash new wave band from England. But their members were actually a little older than their contemporaries. When their first album, Outlandos D'Amour, appeared in 1978, Sting was already 27, which was getting up there when it came to his peers. Stuart Copeland was 26, but guitarist Andy Summers was a stately 36. He'd been playing in bands since the middle 1960s. He was also a studio guy and a guitarist who backed up other artists with their touring bands. That included a stint in the Animals back in 1968. Andy was doing okay, but he really enjoyed being in a band where he could contribute. So after bouncing around for years in 1977, he accepted an invitation to join Sting and Stuart Copeland in The Police, which was just starting out. They broke through the following year. At 36, he was far older than The Police's punk and new wave contemporaries, 10 or 15 years older. Few people realized it. And, you know, almost no one cared.

Nathaniel Ratliff was almost in his mid-30s before things turned his way. He relocated from Missouri to Denver when he was 18. His first band was called Born in the Flood. They were, you know, something of a local sensation. The New York Times even called him a folk pop hero. There was an indie album, but for some reason, Nathaniel turned down a record deal. For the next 5 years, he alternated between playing with Born in the Flood and doing solo gigs under his own name. There were more records, a couple of one-off record deals, and hundreds of gigs. Reviews were generally good, but that really didn't translate into any big paydays. Yes, it was a living, but it was a hard one. Then, in 2013, a decade and a half after moving to Denver, Nathaniel changed up his sound. And frankly, this was a Hail Mary pass. He was so discouraged with the way his career was going that he was going to give things just one more chance. The new songs weren't as dark and somber, and instead more soulful. He called his new band Nathaniel Ratliff and the Night Sweats, and they got a deal with Stax Records, the great soul label out of Memphis. A self-titled album arrived on August 21st, 2015. It started slow, but then this song went viral. And suddenly, everybody was talking about Nathaniel at age 37.

My heart is breaking, hands are shaking, bugs are crawling all over me. My heart is breaking, hands are shaking, bugs are crawling all over me. My heart is breaking, hands are shaking, bugs are crawling all over me. My heart is aching, hands are shaking, bugs are crawling all over me.

Dan Wilson was another guy who kicked around for a very long time before it was his time. He began working as an artist and an environmentalist, dabbling in music on the side. His first serious band was Trip Shakespeare, an excellent psych band from Minneapolis who had some success in the alternative world. They released a string of records between 1987 and their breakup in 1992. By 1995, he was in a band called Semisonic. Their debut album got some decent reviews, but nothing that really catapulted them into the limelight. That came with their second album, Feeling Strangely Fine, which appeared in 1998. There were a couple of singles, but this is the one that everybody remembers. It was a massive hit and got a Grammy nomination for Best Rock Song. You know it. It's Closing Time.

0: When that song came out in early 1998, it quickly became a monster. And after years of trying to make it, it finally happened to Dan Wilson. He was 37. And he's done okay since. Closing Time still brings in plenty of royalties because it's something of a pop culture staple. There was a third Semisonic album and a series of solo records along with plenty of soundtrack work. But it is as a songwriter where Dan has made the real money. He's written at least six songs for the Dixie Chicks, one of which netted him a Grammy for Song of the Year. He wrote three songs for Adele on her 21 album, including the global hit Someone Like You. Dan has also co-written with Taylor Swift, Tom Morello, Celine Dion, James Bay, John Legend, Josh Groban, Jason Mraz, Vance Joy, Halsey, Cold War Kids, K-Flay, Fantagram, Weezer, Panic at the Disco, Florence and the Machine, James Blunt, Pink, Naz. Well, I think you get the picture. So Dan is feeling strangely fine, and he's more than made up for the lost time. Two more names to go. One guy who didn't make it until he was 40, and another guy who was in his 50s. You know them both, too. Trust me.
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0: So far, we've spoken of artists who have had to wait until their mid to late 30s before they cracked the secret of success. But what about somebody in their 40s? Michael Fitzpatrick was born in France but grew up in California. He studied a little music, but experimental film was really his thing. When he graduated from college, he got a job working as an engineer in a recording studio. That was a good gig. He got to work on albums by Beck and the Dandy Warhols and dozens of others. In 2002, at the age of 32, he began taking piano lessons. He'd always been able to play by ear, but this was Michael's first formal training. Again, he was 32. In 2008, when Michael was 38, he had a chance to buy an old church organ for $50. He somehow wrestled it into his apartment where he began to write songs. He was happy enough with the results that he decided that he should form a band. Gigs began at the end of 2008 and continued through the next 12 months. A debut EP was recorded in early 2009, and by the end of the year, they were opening shows for Maroon 5. And late in the summer of 2010, the group released their first full album, which they called Picking Up the Pieces. And bam, that record hit. 5 singles were released from it, and the band was on its way. Several other successful records have since followed. Okay, so who's Michael Fitzpatrick? Well, he's the Fitz in Fitz in the Tantrums. When this became the band's first breakthrough single in 2011, Michael was 41 years old.

0: Grabber from Fitz in the Tantrums, featuring Michael Fitzpatrick, who had to wait until he was 41 before he had his first big hit single. One more, and this one is, okay, a bit tricky, because you could also classify this man's mainstream breakthrough as the second act of a successful career, but hear me out on this. Leonard Cohen started writing poetry in the late 1940s. He continued to write poetry and novels through to 1966, when at age 32, he decided then he was going to be a songwriter. A year later, he was living in New York, hanging out with the Warhol crowd. He met up with Judy Collins. They started performing together. This led to performing at a couple of folk festivals. And it was during one of these gigs that he came to the attention of John Hammond, the Columbia Records talent scout, who also discovered Bob Dylan. Cohen got a record deal and began releasing albums between 1967 and 1984. He was very well regarded amongst a very specific music crowd. There were plenty of good reviews and lots of performances in small theaters and various festivals. A couple of his songs, like Suzanne and So Long, Marianne, were turned into hits by other artists. It was a good living, but nothing like what was to come. In 1987, Jennifer Warnes, one of his former backup singers, released an album of Cohen covers called Famous Blue Raincoat. It became a big hit for her, drawing more attention to Cohen than he'd ever seen before in his life. Now, here's my personal story with Leonard Cohen. In 1988, I was working an on-air shift, and the policy at the station was that if any record rep brought in an artist, we would immediately throw them on the air and interview them live. And one day, I was told that Leonard would be coming in during my shift and that I would be the one doing the interview. Now, I had heard his name and knew that he'd released some records back in the day, but I was this dumb kid, didn't have any appreciation for what the man had done. I also thought this was weird. Why was a 54-year-old man coming in to plug a new album on an alternative radio station that played nothing but the newest and the coolest? This, however, turned out to be a genius move on behalf of the record label. Columbia decided that Leonard Cohen's big comeback would be marketed to the open-minded alt-rock crowd. Forget that he was 54. His sound, his image, his music was more alternative than anything else. So this would be his entry, or rather his re-entry, into the limelight. And it worked. The album was called I'm Your Man, and it was a tremendous critical and commercial success, something that was built through airplay on alternative radio. Three singles were taken from that record, and Cohen was back. 3 years later, he was the subject of a tribute album that featured contributions from, wait for it, REM, Nick Cave, The Pixies, James, and a dozen others. He was retroactively credited as being an important component in the development of various strands of alternative music, including goth. Songs appeared in movies, including Pulp Fiction and Natural Born Killers. An older song called Hallelujah started getting covered again and again, starting with a version by John Cale of the Velvet Underground. Jeff Buckley had the most famous of these covers, and then came along Katie Lang and others. If you listen to Nirvana's Penny Royal Tea from the In Utero album, you'll hear Kurt Cobain name-check him. He inspired characters in movies and novels. And for the rest of his life, Leonard Cohen was a global star. He was far, far, far more famous than he'd been in the first part of his career. Even after a 5-year period in a monastery and being ripped off for millions by his manager couldn't stop that. And it all began, or began again, if you want, with a record by a 54-year-old that was marketed to 20-somethings in 1988.
1: Well, my

0: back with more in a moment. Here are a few more musicians who found success later in life. The Stranglers, the fierce British band who blew up during the original punk era of the 1970s, were a few years older than most of their punk contemporaries. The group was formed in 1974, so by the time things were really rolling, most of the Stranglers were already in their middle and upper 20s. The Motors, another punk-era band, were also older than most when they first showed up in 1977. Andy McMaster from the band was a stately 36 when they released their first album. Same thing with Butch Vig. He'd been knocking around for years as a recording engineer and record producer before he was asked to produce Nevermind for Nirvana. That set him up for life, starting at age 36. And speaking of Vig, there's his bandmates in Garbage. When they released their first album in 1995, Vig, the drummer, was 39. Guitarist Duke Erickson was 44. Bass player Steve Marker was 36. And singer Shirley Manson was the baby at 29. The music business smacks of ageism. There's almost no way for you to break in for the first time if you're older. The bias is that you're just too old. Your time is past. You're out of touch. Unless you've been around for a million years and have dozens of hits under your belt, you just don't have a chance. Well, maybe, but not always. Tell it to the people we've heard about on this show. 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I'm Alan Cross.
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7: From the National Newsroom of the Canadian Press, I'm Don Mitchell. Four Canadians previously stuck on the cruise ship at the center of a hantavirus outbreak will quarantine in British Columbia. They returned home on a chartered flight via Tenerife off the West African coast. Provincial Health Officer Dr. Bonnie Henry says BC has a biocontainment unit ready for use if needed to treat the virus.
8: We also have some trials of different antiviral medications that can help. That increases somebody's survival chance and surviving without having lasting impacts.
7: Local health authorities in BC will monitor the four Canadians throughout their isolation, which could be extended up to 42 days depending on risk assessment and World Health Organization guidance. Meanwhile, one of 17 American passengers evacuated from the cruise ship in the Canary Islands has tested positive for the hantavirus but is not showing any symptoms. U.S. health officials said late Sunday the individual is evacuated off the MV Hondius following its arrival in Tenerife. A spokesperson for the Nebraska Medical Center said the passenger will be transported to the Nebraska Biocontainment Unit upon arrival. The other passengers will go to the National Quarantine Unit in Omaha, Nebraska for assessment and monitoring. And as ABC's Allison Kosick explains, there have been other new cases since the repatriation started on Tenerife Sunday.
9: French authorities say a French passenger fell ill in the middle of their repatriation flight. Three people have died in this outbreak, one of them a 70-year-old Dutch national.
10: As you know, the last death from the current outbreak was on May 2nd. So we haven't recorded any death after that.
9: Authorities believe the first victims traveled to the Patagonia region where the virus is circulating. Allison Kosick, ABC News, New York.
7: Closer to home, some privacy advocates and legal experts are expressing concerns over a liberal government bill aimed at giving police more online investigative powers.
11: The federal government says its proposed lawful access bill would give police modern tools to investigate crime while respecting the Charter of Rights and Freedoms. Critics argue the legislation expands police and intelligence powers too far, threatening Canadians' privacy and potentially violating the Charter. One key measure would let police seek subscriber information from telecom providers with judicial approval based on reasonable suspicion instead of the higher legal standard of reasonable belief. Legal experts warn the lower threshold could face charter challenges and expose sensitive personal information tied to internet and television accounts. David Augustine, The Canadian Press.
7: And Quebec's leftist sovereigntist party closed its convention Sunday with a sharpened focus on housing affordability, announcing a suite of proposals aimed at reducing the cost of rent. Quebec Solidaire, which holds 11 of the National Assembly 125 seats in the province, pledged to apply a policy to cap annual rent increases in line with inflation should the party form government. However, it is meeting some resistance from some small landlords who argue the proposed rent cap would limit their ability to raise rents. This is the Canadian Press. In sports and the Stanley Cup playoffs, the Anaheim Ducks hung on for a 4-3 win over the Vegas Golden Knights to tie that best-of-seven second-round series 2-2. Knights captain Mark Stone was absent from the lineup after an undisclosed injury sustained during Friday's 6-2 win. Alex Newhook scored twice, and Cole Caulfield had a goal and an assist, helping the Montreal Canadiens defeat the Buffalo Sabres 6-2. The Habs now take a 2-1 series lead in that best-of-seven. Game 4 is Tuesday in Montreal. Gwyneth Phillips made 43 saves, and Michaela Kava scored 72 seconds into double overtime to power the Ottawa Charge to clinch their best-of-five Professional Women's Hockey League semifinal series in four games. The 4-3 victory over the Boston Fleet now sends them to the Walter Cup Championship Series to play the winner of the Minnesota Frost-Montreal Victoire semifinal matchup. And the league's worst team in the NBA is getting the number one pick. The Washington Wizards won the draft lottery Sunday. Utah will pick second. Memphis will pick third. From the Canadian Press, I'm Don Mitchell. We'll be right back.

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1: All right, I think the emergency alerts work. Did everyone get them on their phone? They're all on the televisions here in the studios. Very good, that works. Glad we could figure that out. That's good. Those tests are important. Honestly, they really are. All right, welcome back to the final hour of the Alex Pearson Show. It is Drex here from 102.1 The Edge in Toronto, filling in for Alex. All right, so there's one thing in my life that has always fascinated me, and it started maybe, I'm going to say 10, 15 years ago with a documentary I saw about a place in the States. I think it was maybe Kentucky. Maybe it was somewhere else. I can't remember exactly. But it told the story of a pretty interesting place. And this place was referred to as the Body Farm. And that's kind of what got me into it. I was like, okay, what is this exactly? And I proceeded to watch a documentary about how forensic folks, like when you, let me put it in real simple terms. When someone is found dead, there's a whole process of things that have to happen. Authorities need to come out. They need to assess the scene, obviously, take photos. But then teams of people will come in, depending on how long the body's been there. Teams of people will come in and go, okay, we are going to look at this this corpse, and we're going to do the thing that we're trained to do, and we're going to be able to tell you probably how long it's been here, and maybe a few other things as well. I don't fully understand the science, but I've always wondered, okay, how do they actually learn that? Well, that's what the Body Farm in the States taught me, is that some people donate their bodies to science, and they will be taken to the body farm. And look, and here's the thing is these things are always treated with the utmost of respect because you've decided to donate your body to science. So it may sound morbid, but there is a method to, I guess, the madness, you could say. So you may donate your body to the body farm, and they may choose to put you in a trunk of a car or in a shallow grave. It could be any number of situations they want to study or need their students to study. And at the end of that, the students that come out of programs like that are able to ascertain and tell you a lot more about deceased people. Elizabeth Currier is a forensic anthropologist at the University of Quebec in Trois-Rivières. Elizabeth, thank you so much for joining us on the show. I appreciate your time.
2: Well, thank you for the invitation.
1: This has fascinated me for so long, and the reason I'm chatting to you is because we have a facility very similar to this in Canada, don't we?
2: Yes, we have a taphonomy facility out of the Université du Québec at Trois-Rivières, which is between Quebec City and Montreal. That basically is the first one in Canada currently, and it opened just over 6 years ago in 2020.
1: Right, and I remember when it opened in 2020, because I remember I'd heard word that was coming. I was like, this is such a fascinating thing, and I talked about it on the radio then as well. Now, I would imagine, is there a level of interest into the science of what you do? Because I don't think a lot of people really stop to think about, hang on a second, there's people that actually have to learn this type of science to figure out how long someone's been in a place.
2: Fair amount of interest in the facility, obviously with a lot of crime shows and the like. As you mentioned, some people have seen it on TV already, or if they were interested in that to begin with, they may have looked into donating their body specifically to these types of facilities. For instance, we have donors who've reached out to us who have were in Tennessee when the first facility opened in the 80s and had been looking to have this type of body donation in Canada for when they were going to pass away. So they reached out to us and requested the paperwork for that. Because we're the only one in Canada right now, there are people from as far as BC who have reached out to us with an interest in donating, Toronto as well. So I think people are very much in tune. If this is the type of thing they want to do, they will do the research and they will find the info that they're looking for.
1: Right, and this is something that I have, since I saw the show, I was like, actually, you know what, this is actually what I would like to have happen to me, because I you know, the traditional thing we think of is, depending on maybe you are part of a different religion and you sort of practice that sort of religion at end of life. Maybe you are someone that gets cremated, like what my dad wants. But I just see this as, like, if I can use my body after I'm gone to advance scientific research, that's something I want to be involved in. And I guess that's the type of attitude that most people have towards this, don't they? Yeah, I just mentioned that, you know, I find this fascinating because most people either be they're either buried or cremated or sort of observe whatever their religious observances are. But some of us want to know what we can do further in life after we're gone. And this seems like a really good opportunity to help that cause, right?
2: Definitely is. So in Swami Dad, we've had a body donation program for the last 30 years. And up till the facility was opened, those bodies were mostly used for medical research. And this is what my colleagues still do right now with a fair amount of the bodies that are donated.
1: We're chatting with Elizabeth Courier. She's a forensic anthropologist at the University of Quebec at Trois-Rivières. I guess our line's dropped out. That's all right. We can end the phone call there, unfortunately. Just a terrible line, but that's okay. And it's led me to a fascinating discussion that I actually would love to have with you today. Just based on that small conversation I had there with Elizabeth Courier, the forensic anthropologist, is it something you would actually consider doing? I wonder if some of you'll have actually already made this decision. Maybe it's already in your directives. I was hanging out with my mother a couple of years ago, and she was explaining to me. And look, I'm having this conversation. There's nothing morbid about this conversation, by the way. I just think it's something interesting that we can discuss as humans. I had this conversation with my mother a couple of years ago, and I said to her, I'm like, what are your end-of-life wishes? What would you really like to do? And she goes, honey, dearest, I've already taken care of all of this. And she proceeds to give me a folder of a pre-played cremation and service. I'm like, she knows what she's doing. My dad also wants to be cremated as well. But I absolutely have always leaned on the side of donating my body to science. And I honestly, I don't think I, no, I haven't. I haven't actually met another single person in my life that has said, you know what, I might actually donate my body to science. So, like, can we have that discussion today? Like, I've thought about this for so long, and I just think it's such a fascinating way to give back to the world after you're gone, right? So if I die, you can take whatever's usable, my eyes, my heart, whatever you need, and then donate the rest to science. We can all learn something, right? All right, on the phone, 416-870-6400 or 1-888-225-TALK. Text us anytime you want to at 416-870-6400. On the phone on this, I want to know, what's the plan at your end of life? Are you comfortable having this conversation with us on the Alex Pearson Show when we return?
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1: Look, I know my chat with Elizabeth Courier from the University of Quebec, Trois-Rivières, was short and brief. She's a forensic anthropologist, and what a fascinating job she has. I started the show talking about, and look, this is more than anything, just a morbid curiosity for me. And I think, you know, talk radio is a great place to talk about this because I know that for some people, death can be somewhat of a taboo subject, and that's totally fine. But for other people, it's like, okay, what should I do with my body at the end of my life? And I did mention earlier that maybe you live with different religious observances, and the way you will be treated after you pass is probably already predetermined, depending on which religion you're part of. You know, my dad is non-practicing of any religion, so he's decided it's all about cremation. And myself as well, I'm just like, okay, how can I actually give back after I'm dead? The answer is, I'm going to be dead, so what does it actually matter? But I could potentially donate my body to science, and plenty of people do this. There was a horrific story of a woman years ago who donated her body to science in the U.S., and they tested rockets on her. Okay, yeah, and that was just, there was like a big investigation about that, and everyone's like, well, you don't remember that you are treated with respect when your body is donated to science. A friend of mine went through RMT college a couple of years ago. And part of that training is understanding, I guess, how muscle groups work and things. So they would actually go to, and believe it or not, there are facilities where you can go look at cadavers, where you can learn about human anatomy. And the guy that owns this facility, my friend told me, you know, this is secondhand stuff, had explained to me, you know, he said right at the start, hey, listen, this is, we're very respectful of these people that have donated their bodies to science. We respect them. We don't make fun of their bodies. We don't talk about their bodies. If there's deformities, we don't do those things because these people have donated their bodies to science so we can learn. And that's the only, obviously, that is why we learn things, is because people have gone, well, there's a dead body. I need to tear open that rib cage so we can study inside of it. That's how we learn stuff. Sounds gross, but yeah, that's just the way it is. So if we can further science by doing this, yeah, I think I want to donate my body to the body farm. I mean, I think Cheryl agrees with me. Cheryl's in London. Hey, Cheryl.
15: Hello.
1: Now, you're a type 1 diabetic. You say, hey, yeah, I think I'd probably donate my body to science. Would you do that?
15: I would. I've been type 1. I'm 70 years of age. Yeah. I became type 1 at the age of 4. I've lived a healthy lifestyle.
1: Uh-huh.
15: And if they could learn something from my internal organs as how this disease affects certain parts of the body.
1: Yeah. Now, do you have family members that you've told this to?
15: Yes.
1: And what did they say to you initially when you said, hey, listen, I wouldn't mind donating my body to science? What was their initial reaction?
15: Yeah, they weren't for it.
1: Yeah, and then you just say, hey, listen, I'm the matriarchy. You will listen to every word I have to say.
15: This is it. Like, yeah. I mean, once your soul's gone, and let somebody learn.
1: Right. And you know what? I think that's such a great attitude to have, Cheryl. I appreciate that you're like, you know what? I've been living with this affliction since I was a kid. If someone can learn something about this from my body after I'm gone, then why not?
15: Absolutely. It'll help someone.
1: So have you put it, is it in writing now? Is it part of your end of life requests?
15: Yes, it is.
1: Cheryl, look at you go. Amazing.
15: Yes. I just think this is, you know, look for the future, and eventually, I know they're going to find a cure, not in my lifetime.
1: Right.
15: But
1: if they see something, maybe it's something strange in your foot, and they're like, you know what? Here it is. Cheryl's left foot gave us the answer.
15: Right. I don't think that's going to help. But
1: let's just pretend. Let's just pretend.
15: Yes.
1: Hey, Cheryl, absolutely. You've got a good soul. Thanks so much for being on the show. I appreciate it.
15: You're quite welcome. Thank you.
1: All right, there you go. There is Cheryl there. Let's say hi to Greg in Scarborough. Greg, how are you, friend?
16: Hey, how you doing, my man?
1: I'm doing good. Are you in the same boat here? You'd probably donate your body to science?
16: Well, I would. I've thought about it, but like you just said there, you pinch a nerve. Like, I got children, so they're not greedy. There's only two, and we have talked about it. If Daddy dies in a car crash, from a Muskoka once in a while, or if I die all of a sudden, what are you going to do? And they're like, well, you know, we'll put you in the urn, and one of us will keep you or trade you around, you know, switch.
1: Is that going to be the plan?
16: Yeah, you know what I mean? Like, donating my body to science, I'm 51. I'm a healthy guy. I feel great. I feel like I'm 20 most days. I'm very fortunate. I don't know. Like, I've seen people be put, like, in the early 80s and late 70s. My grandparents were put in boxes, full body in the ground, man. Like, you know, I can imagine what they look like now.
1: I don't think we need to talk about that. The urn thing, I always wonder, because I have pets that I've cremated as well, and I have them in little urns. And it's the one thing I'm terrified when I move that I'm going to drop one of the urns and there's going to be Toby, my 900-year-old Yorkie, just scattered all over the patio.
16: You know, the thing is, it's a tricky subject, like I was telling your screener, right? You know what I mean?
1: It is. It is a tricky subject. But I at what stage do you go, hey, listen, you know, I'm an adult, and I really, you know, I want you to respect what's in my will, right?
16: Yeah.
1: As my mum always says, funerals are for the living.
16: I get it. Hey, to each your own. But I think when you have a lot of siblings or kids like that. You know what I mean? They don't agree. Like the girl said, you want
1: to
16: do.
1: Isn't it a way cooler story to go, dad's body's in the trunk of a 97 Pontiac Bonneville in Quebec. They're studying worms coming out of his eye holes.
16: For my little Chevette in 1990, right? Booting around Perry Sound.
1: you can put that in your last will and testament saying, I want to be buried in a shallow grave in my Chevette in Quebec. And they can study. It's like, how, they, you know what? You know,
16: let your backbone slide, baby. Let your backbone slide.
1: Greg, I think I got the answer for you. This is what we're going to do. Is when you die, you put this in your last will and testament. It's like, all right, I need to be behind the wheel of my Chevette, and then you slowly roll me into a dam. Let the car sit in there for a bit, and they can figure out how long you've been underwater for.
16: Hey, wasn't there a song by Billy Ocean, that car song? What's the...
1: Get out of my dreams, get into my car. Beep, beep. Oh, yeah. Yeah, no, I'm not saying...

0: Yeah, why wouldn't I? It's a great idea. Hands up, just a show of hands around the room. Anyone planning on donating their body to science? All right, Joey G's pretty.
1: I haven't thought about it yet.
0: I didn't get a hands up from Martha, so I'm going to say that's probably a no. I'm definitely doing it. And from what I've learned from Elizabeth Courier, the forensic anthropologist of the University of Quebec in Trois-Rivières, is that I can just go to their website to learn more information. Isn't that fantastic? It is that simple. You're like, what? I can actually donate? I want to do that. Learning is fun, and science is fun, too. So, all right, can I get Brian real quick? All right, Brian in Toronto. Brian, hi.
2: Yeah, I'm here.
0: You're donating your body at the end of your life to science?
2: I did it quite a few years ago. Like, you can donate it, at least that time, to the University of Toronto Division of Anatomy.
0: Yeah.
2: And I filled out the forms and sent it. I told my kids about it. They know I have to get my body there within 48 hours. And I did it for a very good reason.
0: Why? Yeah, tell me why.
2: Well, the reason was that I was taking chemistry when I was at the University of Toronto. And during two summers, I worked for Professor John Brown. And he's looking for, you probably know it, but these chemicals called chlorinated biphenyls.
0: Okay.
2: And they were used to be like a lot of the used in transformers and whatever. And they'd get into the runoff water. And it was a real problem. It's a carcinogen, and it's been banned since then. But I used to be able to get all the samples from the University of Toronto that, you know, from UP. They used to get the samples of liver, kidney, lipid tissue, heart tissue. They used to get that and send various hospitals like Toronto General, Mount Sinai. And I used to grind it up and, like, do the tests on, and I thought that was really incredible that people would donate that body.
0: Isn't that amazing? And, so because you worked,
2: I do the same myself.
0: Isn't that incredible? But you're inspired to do this because you were working with people's bodies to advance science, that has triggered you to go, you know what? I'm going to do the same with my body. That's amazing. Hey, thanks so much for the call.
2: Oh, you're welcome,
0: Brian in Toronto. Sorry, I had to wrap it up so quickly. I could talk about this for another few hours. Maybe we will. I don't know. Maybe we'll have a chat with more people. Here's what we're going to do coming up next. Do you remember the guy I spoke to a few weeks ago? His name's John Meisner. He's the butter tart guy. Wants an official holiday for butter tarts. Well, he's back and he's got an update. He joins us in a few minutes. Stay there.
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6: All right, welcome back to the Alex Pearson Show. I stumbled upon this. I don't even remember when we did this first interview with Mr. Meisner here. But it was during a commercial break. I remember I was sitting right here in this chair. Martha was sitting over there. And I'm like, petition E7213, in parentheses, holidays and observances, keywords, cultural symbols, and pastries. This is on the alcommons.ca website under petitions. What is this petition? Whereas the butter tart is quintessentially Canadian confection and a significant part of Canada's culinary and cultural heritage, The county of Simcoe archives established that Mrs. Malcolm Mary McLeod established the first known butter tart filling recipe in the Royal Victoria Cookbook in Barrie, Ontario in 1900. And I read that, I'm like, if champagne has to be from the Champagne region of France, if camembert has to be from the camembert region of France, if Nanaimo bars have to be from the Nanaimo region of Britain, I'm kidding. You can make it anywhere. Then we got to take butter tart seriously as well. So I had a great chat with John back then. He is in Grimsby, Ontario. John joins me again on the Alex Pearson. So John, welcome back.
7: Thank you for having me, Drex.
6: Do I just refer to you as the butter tart guy now? Have you got an official title at this point?
7: I don't. You can just call me John. Everyone does.
6: John Meisner, the butter tart guy from Grimsby, Ontario. So, look, last time we chatted, you had just launched this petition. I found it by accident. You got Adam Chambers. He's the Simcoe North Conservative member for Ontario. And he was the member that sponsored your petition. What's next? Because I know that signatures are open until June, but apparently you've got an update for us.
7: I do. I have a lot going on. So first of all, the petition has reached over 3,100 signatures, which is fantastic. We can always use more.
6: Yeah.
7: So it's not. But I've also some interesting news. I've partnered with Miele Canada, and I'm not too sure if you're familiar with the Miele brand.
6: I am.
7: They're a high-end German appliance company. They've got a experience center there on Highway 400 heading to Barrie just by Bass Pro Mills Mall. And we've partnered to bring the art of the butter tart cooking classes to several provinces across Canada.
6: Stop it.
7: British Columbia, Alberta, There's three here in Ontario, one at the MEC in Vaughan, and two, the other one's at Sherway Gardens in Yorkdale Mall. And then there's going to be one in Quebec, and their head chef, Carlos Ampa, which is interesting because I think the last time you and I talked, we kind of talked about this a little bit. It's interesting, when I spoke to him, he said he wasn't a fan of butter tarts because he always found them to be way too sweet. And I, you know, gave him Mary's original recipe, and now suddenly he understands. And he's excited these cooking classes, and he's now become, like I said, he's become a fan of butter tarts. And that's not the first person I've come across who said that they don't like butter tarts. And generally it's because they find them too sweet. And the problem there is that a lot of people are mistaking sugar tarts for butter tarts.
6: Is that a commonality that happens, that people mistake sugar tarts for butter tarts?
7: I think so. I think what's happened over the years is we've just assumed that anything that comes in a tart form and has either raisins or pecans in it is a butter tart, and that's not the case. Butter is the star of the show, and if you're not tasting butter, it's not really a butter tart. I mean, sure, everyone's got their sweets and their confections, and they love them, but the name butter is in the title.
6: Can you please chop up that audio where he says butter is the star of the show? It's the only quote we need from Mr. Meisner this afternoon. My guest is John Meisner. He's from Grimsby, Ontario. He's the guy that has launched this petition to get an official holiday day. And it's not a day off holiday. It's just like a day to recognize the butter tart every year, right?
7: Yeah. It's to celebrate the butter tart on Mary McLeod's, the day that she passed away. And this is really, I mean, if we go back to Mary McLeod's original recipe, butter, like I said, is the star of the show. It's in the crust. It's in the filling. You taste a butter tart and it smacks of butter. That's a butter tart. If all your is corn syrup and artificial sweeteners and God knows what else, I think that's more of a sugar tart.
6: John, can I ask you, maybe I did ask you last time, but I don't recall. Can I ask you what your day job is?
7: Well, I'm retired from public service. I was a soldier back in my early days, and okay. Then I went into public service. I worked for all levels of government. And my wife doesn't like me to say I'm retired because it makes me sound old. I mean, I'm only 50-something. But I'm now a voice actor. I do commercials and audio narration.
6: I had a feeling something like that was going on. I could hear it in his voice. I could tell. All right. Now, listen, when you're sitting around with just your buddies and friends and stuff, do they get annoyed when you start talking about butter tarts? Like, oh, God, here he goes again. Like, what happens?
7: Well, I got to be honest. I've talked about butter tarts more in the last 6 months than I have in a really long time.
6: Has your wife moved out?
7: She's close.
6: She's like, geez, this is really taken off. By the way, I'm moving to a condo across town.
7: Sorry, what's that?
6: Yeah, I don't worry. I said you're talking about but oh, did he drop out? Is he there? I think he dropped out. John, you still there?
7: No, I'm still here.
6: Oh, there we go. There were some weird things going on. I said, is your wife hearing so much butter tart talk that she's like, oh, this is great, good for you, it's going so viral, I've got a condo across town I'm moving into.
7: Yeah, that and maybe a friend's place. You might move in with a friend. So
6: did you expect this to blow up like it has? I know of a couple of other radio stations that have talked about this. How many interviews have you done about this?
7: I've lost track, to be honest. I've been interviewed by a station in Calgary. I was just this last week interviewed by a station in Saskatchewan. I've had a couple of different radio stations reach out to me, and newspapers as well. Here and now on CBC, they reached out to me.
6: Yeah.
7: I've had a lot of different interviews, but I mean, no, was I expecting it to blow up this much? Not really.
6: You know why? Because people care about butter tarts. And here's the thing is I now need to. Because I'm a new Canadian. I've only been here 18 years. I need the examples put in front of me. I need to taste a butter tart and a sugar tart so I can know the difference. Because I think you've brought up a really, really, really good point here is that somewhere along the lines, and look, we all do this. No one's guilty. Recipes change hands over years. They get slightly altered. And what you think you're eating might actually be something completely different. Maybe a corner was cut for a cheaper ingredient. You just don't know, right?
7: Well, and that's exactly it. See, if you look at the original recipe, it was the gold standard in the 1800s, 1900s, early 1900s. World War II came along and the price of sugar skyrocketed and corn syrup became readily available. So people started using corn syrup instead of real sugar. You get into 1972 and the early 1980 and the Great Grain Robbery, where the Russia bought up most of the grain here in North America because they had a catastrophic weather season. And then we had a lot of U.S. corn production, which, again, once the market stabilized, there was a huge surplus of corn. And so corn syrup, again, became cheaper and more readily available. But if you look at things like, you know, we talked about poutine, I think, the last time I was on.
6: Oh, had one for dinner last night. It was so good.
7: But if you take poutine, or if I take, for example,
6: it has to come from the poutine region of Quebec, all right?
7: Of Quebec. But I mean, if I took mashed potatoes and covered them in tomato sauce and mozzarella cheese and called that poutine.
6: Oh, you'd be crucified. No.
7: Yeah, exactly. Oh. So what's happened is we've kind of allowed this recipe for butter tarts to morph into all sorts of varieties and flavors of tarts.
6: You know, there's an easier way you could have said that. You could have said this butter tart recipes have become a game of telephone.
7: That's right. That's absolutely true. That's absolutely true. Yeah.
6: Look, Mr. Meisner, I think you're such a fabulous human. And I believe, am I allowed to mention the thing that I'm learning? Is he coming in on Monday? Is he coming? You're coming to the studio on Monday? Is that correct?
7: I have been talking to your producer. Yes, and I believe I am. I'm actually, when I was talking to the folks in Saskatchewan, their audio engineer, Frank, doesn't like butter tarts. And I put it to them. I said, well, has he had a real butter tart or has he always just had sugar tarts?
6: Great question.
7: He doesn't like them because he finds them too sweet. And I said, I will send you a batch of Mary's Original Tarts, and then you can tell me whether Frank likes them or doesn't like them.
6: All right, so you're cooking these? You make these?
7: I'm going to make them, yeah. Will make a batch Monday, and I will ship those out to Saskatchewan. But at the same time, I'll have a few extra, and I'll bring them by the station.
6: Damn, I get fresh ones. Yes.
7: In person. How about that?
6: That's so good. Oh, my God. All right, John. Look, I appreciate your time. I think what you're doing is so much fun, and it's something that all Canadians can get behind, all right?
7: Thank you. Thank you for having me.
6: All right. The petition you need to find is E7213. It's Googleable, trust me. Right, it's just type Butter Tart Petition Canada and it will come up. Like the SEO on this is very good. All right, so that's John Meisner. He's from Grimsby, Ontario. He's the guy behind this. He's going to be back in studio with us on Monday. And it's fascinating that we bring that up. He's like, I don't like butter tarts because they're too sweet, because you're cooking the wrong recipe. You're cooking the wrong recipe. What? How many of us have been cooking the incorrect recipe for butter tarts? What? Damn, I'm excited about Monday. I really am. Yeah, it's E7213. And if you want to try and make an official day for butter tarts, they're trying to do it for April 19th, right? Because that's the day that Mary McLeod butter tart recipe first made waves. That's the day she died. They're like, that's the day. Okay, how do we do it? We signed that petition so far. It's got almost 3,200 signatures. Search that on the internet and give it a bit of a signature. We'll have John here in studio with us on Monday on the Alex Pearson Show. More next.
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9: So it looks like the Ontario Health Minister, Sylvia Jones, has said that two Ontario residents who were on that cruise ship that's been hit by a deadly hantavirus outbreak are currently in isolation, but are not believed to be at risk of transmitting the virus. If you've been following this story, it is the strangest thing. So we're talking luxury cruise ship. Currently, I think it's still off the coast of West Africa with, at one point, 150 travelers, all doing interesting things. Like for some of these people, I'm assuming it is probably a bucket list trip. These things are not cheap to do. One guy died, and I saw the video last night of the captain announcing to the rest of the people on the boat that one of the people had died of hantavirus. So this is Sylvia Jones earlier today at a press conference talking about these two Ontario residents.
10: The two individuals are in fact Ontario residents, and they are actively being monitored and working with the local public health authorities on a daily basis to make sure that the isolation is occurring. But that has been going on since they returned home.
9: Went on to say that she anticipates that the incubation and monitoring period for those two Ontarians potentially exposed to the hantavirus will be around 30 days. They said they're getting regular updates on not only those two individuals, but preparing to see if there are any other individuals who could perhaps return to Canada, Ontario. I think there's a third Canadian, someone from Quebec, is involved in this as well. I just couldn't imagine this, honestly. Terrifying. And you see numpties on the internet going, oh, this is the next pet. Just shut the hell up. You don't know what you're talking about. Let the scientists do their job. Hey, listen, the only reason from what I understand they were able to get some people into Spain with some negotiation from the World Health Organization, quarantining a bunch of Europeans. So look, 150 people from all over the planet, that's a bit of a logistics nightmare. There's so many questions, though. How? You know, was it, where did they leave from? Somewhere on the tip of South America, I believe, somewhere around that area. What, 12, 13 days ago, maybe? I could be wrong. I'm paraphrasing from what I've just seen. Like, what happens? Like, is it an infected animal that gets on board? Is it something in a supply chain that's delivered onto the ship? Like, you got to remember that supplies have to be loaded onto these ships because they could be at sea for. I think the cruise was scheduled for a month, like it was a month long thing. You know, it's like not like one of those week long things where you go up to Alaska or whatever. This is like four solid weeks. So you're out at sea, you're stopping in different ports, obviously. You may or may not be getting fresh fruit and vegetables in those places. I don't know what the logistics supply chains are for this particular cruise line. But is it possible to get it contaminated that way? I just don't know. Like, obviously, would they be investigating this? I would hope so at some point. Like, we'd need to know answers on this. If that many people can die so quickly from something, because what was the worry that it had become airborne or something along those lines? So the fact that they have to, do they just sort of sit in Europe for 30 days or so during the incubation period? Then they can come back? Like, what's the rule? And I noticed that the Quebec health minister was very quick to say, hey, listen, I don't think that they're being exposed. They weren't even sitting near each other on the exit plane that they got everybody on. Which is just a bonkers story. I just, like, Ben, for some of these people, this would be like a lifelong bucket list trip to go on a cruise ship for a month and see all those interesting places that you never really hear about on any tour shows. Like, these are little tiny islands that they're stopping at. They're probably looking at, you know, different animals and different flora and fauna and bird watches, whatever it is. Like, this is... To go on a ship for a month, like I couldn't even do it for 2 days. You got to be a special type of seasoned traveler to go, yeah, I'm going to hang out on a cruise ship. In the Atlantic Ocean for a month. We're not talking one of these luxury lines. It's like this is it's luxury, but it's a lot smaller.
11: Yeah. I mean, you have to be somebody who appreciates the journey that you're on.
9: Yeah.
11: And seeing the world beyond your tiny little cabin.
9: And it's for these sort of trips, for a month-long trip, we're talking thousands upon thousands upon thousands of dollars. Yeah. So what do you think is maybe at play here? Is it something that was introduced to the atmosphere on the ship, like via supplies being put on? What are they saying?
11: Oh, gee, I don't know. I have no idea.
9: Oh, you're the scientist. I just thought I'd ask you.
11: Yeah, I was on, if I could change something real quick, one of the highlights of my pre-radio career when I was on TV was I got to be on the show Corner Gas. Playing myself.
9: Oh, really? Yes.
11: And I had two scenes, and the first was I popped up on the old man's TV.
9: Yeah.
11: I said, hey, welcome to E-Talk. I'm Ben Mulrooney. And the guy goes, not this no talent Ben Mulrooney. and then I say, coming up later on the show, I ride a unicycle while juggling fire. And they stuck my face on somebody else's body. It looked quite real as I'm doing this. And I'm like staring at the camera and winking. And then later on in the show, somebody has a heart attack in the middle of town. And they say, is there a doctor here? And I say, and I've just come out of nowhere. No, but I'm Ben Mulrooney. And they say, let him through.
9: Do they fly to Saskatchewan to film that one?
11: Yes, I had to wake up very early. I was staying at this lovely hotel downtown. And I got in the car in the middle of the night. And I closed my eyes for literally what it felt like 3 seconds.
9: And you were there. And
11: when I opened my eyes, there was no town. There's nothing around.
9: Uh-huh.
11: Yeah. Yeah.
9: How nice is Brent and his wife? Aren't they the two amazing. Of the loveliest people ever? And hilarious.
11: Yeah, so funny.
9: He's so good.
11: So happy for their success.
9: Would you ever act again? Have you been asked since?
11: Like,
9: sometimes they get like, oh, you see the television newsreader playing a newsreader in a movie.
11: So I played myself in a few things. I played myself in the original Fantastic Four. I actually wrote my own line because I had a girlfriend at the time who was doing PR for the movie studio.
9: Yeah.
11: And the director believed that in this scrum of journalists and they had all the junketeers who were there. We all played the journalists who all of a sudden were there when the Fantastic Four was first revealed. And he said, I need somebody to say another line. I said, well, my boyfriend's here and he's a member of ACTRA. She knew I was a member of ACTRA. So she said, well, does he have a headshot? She's like, no, but that's his head and there's his body and you can have him. And so it's like, okay, well, give him a line. And because I know, like I've loved the comics, my line was, does it hurt to stretch? And I still get a residual check for like 17 cents.
9: Really?
11: I
9: need to go back and watch that movie.
11: I played myself in a movie with Jay Baruchel shot in Montreal.
9: Okay.
11: called The Trotsky, about a young student who believed he was the reincarnation of Leon Trotsky.
9: Okay, yeah.
11: And it was directed by the same guy who does Jacob Tierney, who does, what's that, gay hockey show?
9: Heated Rivalry, yeah. Greatest show on television.
11: Yeah, yeah. So.
9: I can't beat any of that. I've played a dead body on a drama show.
11: That's awesome.
9: Yeah.
11: That's awesome. I always wanted to be a dead body on Law and Order.
9: Yeah, I was 17 years old, they made me look pale, and I spent probably about 4 or 5 hours in the trunk of a car.
11: My brother Nick always felt that he had the look to play a prep school murderer on Law and Order, and he wanted to. He already had his lines ready, like, "No deal, McCoy.
9: That's incredible.
11: Do you know who my dad is?"
9: I love it.
11: Yeah.
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2: The National Newsroom of the Canadian Press. I'm Karen Rebo. British Columbia's top health officer says the four Canadians possibly exposed to hantavirus aboard an Atlantic cruise ship are expected to quarantine under supervision for just over 2 weeks. Dr. Bonnie Henry says none of the travelers who arrived in Victoria on Sunday from the Spanish Canary Islands are currently showing symptoms and are considered contacts, not patients.
22: These people are not infected. They're not patients. Right now, they're people who've had a potential exposure to hantavirus.
2: The four Canadians were among the 130 other asymptomatic passengers who disembarked the MV Hondius when it reached port in Tenerife early on Sunday. The Canadians then flew from the West African coast to Saguenay-Bagotville Airport in Quebec via a chartered flight by Ottawa, then flew on to Victoria, where they will continue their quarantine and be reassessed to see if their isolation should be extended to a total of 42 days. All passengers evacuated from that hantavirus-hit cruise ship have started flying home aboard military and government planes to some 20 countries. U.S. officials say one American among the 17 being flown home tested positive but has no symptoms. All are being taken to Nebraska. The CDC is facing scrutiny over its response to the outbreak, with some questioning if America's top health agency is doing enough. Here's ABC's Christiane Cordero.
23: President Trump withdrew the U.S. from the World Health Organization on day one of his second term. His administration has since laid off some 2,400 CDC workers. And over the last year, the agency has seen three interim directors, lacking a permanent leader since last August when Susan Menares was fired after just over a month in charge. The current acting CDC director insists the agency is following guidelines specific to this virus.
2: And the U.S. National Transportation Safety Board says it's gathering information about the evacuation of a Frontier Airlines plane after it hit a person on the runway at Denver International Airport during takeoff for LA on Friday night. Here's ABC's Andrew Dimbert.
24: Authorities say the person scaled a fence near the runway and made it onto the tarmac at Denver International Airport just before midnight Friday. Just 2 minutes later, that passenger plane with 231 people and more than 21,000 pounds of fuel on board runs over the pedestrian. The impact sparking an engine fire, filling the cabin with smoke and forcing pilots to slam on the brakes and abort takeoff, a move that may have prevented an aviation disaster.
2: Passengers were evacuated from the plane via slides and taken to the terminal. An airport spokesperson says 12 passengers suffered minor injuries and 5 were taken to hospitals. This is the Canadian Press. In sports, the Montreal Canadiens have taken a 2-1 lead in their second-round NHL playoff series against the Buffalo Sabres. The Canadiens won 6-2 in Game 3 before a rocking home crowd at the Bell Centre. Buffalo coach Lindy Ruff says his group needs to get its act together fast.
25: Like I said before this started, they beat a hell of a team. They are a hell of a team. Don't take them for granted. If we don't realize it now, we're never going to realize it.
2: The Habs will host Game 4 again Tuesday night. Toronto's Beckett Seneca had a goal and an assist, and the Anaheim Ducks beat the visiting Vegas Golden Knights 4-3 to even their second-round series at 2. Mitch Marner chipped in with 3 assists for Vegas in the loss. In the Professional Women's Hockey League playoffs, Mikaela Kava scored the winning shot 72 seconds into double overtime, and the Ottawa Charge won their best-of-5 semifinal series in 4 games with a 4-3 win over the Boston Fleet. From the Canadian Press, I'm Karen Rebo.

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1: Hey, welcome in. It's the last show. I'm David Cooper. Alex Pearson is away for the next hour. You might lose a brain cell or two, but you're going to definitely learn a few things along the way. You might be wondering, what's the last show? Well, that's a program that airs evenings every night, and I host it. That's 7 p.m. in Toronto, 9 p.m. in London. But let's forget about tonight. Let's talk the next 60 minutes. Here are some of the upcoming topics for the show. There is a really, really surprising finding for anyone who's ever received a bonus at work. Bonuses might lower people's ambitions and make them perform worse at their job. You won't believe it. Who'd have thought? A bonus makes a bad employee. You'll learn about how in 10 minutes' time. Then, after that, ever wonder why we do the jobs we do? Why some people become therapists and other people become, well, corporate villains? It might be your personality and not the good parts of it. Halfway through the hour, we'll explore the psychology of the so-called dark personality traits and based on them, why you might choose one career over another. All right, that's some of what we'll cover this noon hour. There's going to be more. You're going to learn more. But for now, let's dive in. Imagine betting on a government raid, a plane delay, or whether your CEO's marriage scandal breaks by Friday afternoon. Betting on anything, it sounds fun, it sounds dystopian, but at least in the US, it's allowed, kind of. The creators of these betting websites say things like, it allows for the wisdom of the crowds, but what if the crowd starts rigging reality? Like, what if a government official who knows the details of a war bets on the outcome of a war? Well, I am here with Joe Scioli, who is an executive editor at Business Insider and author of the First Trade newsletter there. Joe, welcome to the show.
2: Thanks for having me. I'm glad to be here.
1: For those who've never used one, what exactly is a prediction market? I know the most popular one is Poly Market. And why is it attracting everybody from like crypto people to political obsessives? What's going on?
2: Yeah, so prediction markets are basically, I would say they're modeled after maybe like the gambling, like online gambling. But the universe of things you can gamble on is way more numerous. And it's not the house necessarily making odds for these things. You know, like there's not like some central authority that's like, you know, going to skew the odds in their favor and take a fee and all that. And, you know, Poly Market is more, what they do is the bets settle at either one or zero. Every bet has a binary outcome. It either happens or it doesn't happen, or a level is reached or it's not reached. And it settles that way, either at one or zero, like whether it was fulfilled or it wasn't fulfilled. So it's just a little more deregulated. It's a little more freewielding, and the scope is much greater than than your traditional DraftKings or FanDuel.
1: I think the biggest worry here is something unethical would go on the platform. And you write about this and you describe this sort of unspoken agreement that some shenanigans are expected on these markets. That's even part of the appeal for some people.
2: Right.
1: Are many of the players on here, do they know the game is a little dirty? And in what ways can it be a little dirty?
2: Yeah, there's a bit of an unspoken thing there, because, and the way that you can see that is every time there's a big political event, whether it's the invasion of Venezuela or whether it's Trump starting the Iran war, or, you know, any number of like geopolitical things, within, you know, a couple of hours, there are people flooding social media with, check out this suspicious bet. This person bought, you know, bet on this outcome on this prediction market in a huge size, like $10,000, 30 minutes before the raid. That's pretty suspicious. And they just, you see this stuff and it flies around and everyone's just posting, and no one knows whether these are nefarious bets. It's impossible to track, but the sheer fact that like the expectation is that that's happening and that people are, there's a cottage industry, and simply pointing it out shows that people don't really necessarily trust it fully. But I think, like, you know, like anything, you know, in betting, you know, the house always wins, but you still think you're going to win. In this case, like, people still think that they can bet on this and get the right side, even if it is cooked. So that's sort of the logic there. But yeah, people know the drill, but regulatory authorities are trying to make it fairer, which is good for everyone.
1: Oh, okay, because I'm thinking like with traditional securities, I'm talking stocks, like the SEC and in other countries, other regulatory bodies, they prevent things like insider trading. This stuff is heavily regulated to make things fair for investors. That was not the case originally, mostly, and now governments are trying to make it the case because of, I don't know, media reporting on it. What's going on with regulation? How bad can things get? in terms of unethical behavior.
2: Yeah. So the SEC is who polices the stock market, and you know, they are a big organization. They've been going for years. They catch people all the time. I mean, I'm sure there's insider trading that goes undetected, but for the most part, it's, you know, viewed as a pretty sturdy body of regulation. For Polymarket and for these prediction markets, we haven't really seen a lot of intervention from the regulatory bodies, but that is changing. So we did have this pretty wild incident recently where there was a U.S. soldier who was involved in not only planning, but actually carrying out the operation to capture Nicolas Maduro of Venezuela. And it turns out, and this is alleged at this point, but he's accused by U.S. regulators and U.S. Authorities of betting on his own raid. And the prediction market bet that he bet on was like, you know, will Nicolas Maduro be ousted, or some language like that. And that felt like a tipping point. We have this person. They've been arrested. They've been indicted by U.S. prosecutors. This is marks the first foray of U.S. regulators into the murky waters of prediction markets. And it's worth noting that this soldier wasn't even in the U.S. when he made the bet, which complicates things too. So the U.S. is sticking its neck out. It's trying to set a precedent that they're not going to allow this. And I think that's going to maybe clamp down on some of the nefarious stuff you're seeing.
1: Yeah, this U.S. soldier example is so egregious. This alleged, I don't want this guy to sue me. Alleged. You know, this isn't just like trading a stock or two just before an earnings call. This is like showing up at a stock exchange with a flamethrower. Do you think this example is kind of a tipping point? Do you think regulators will finally step in and say, hey, enough of the shenanigans, and attempt to curb it? But maybe it's inherent to the platforms itself. Like, how do you, it's very easy to police a company because they have filings and the employees and this, that, and the other, but anyone can go on these markets and bet.
2: You know, I think it is a tipping point. I think we are going to see, just based on the experts I've talked to, like, they definitely think that there's going to be a little bit of walls closing in on this, but this person made $400,000 on this bet. And like, I think that really drew a lot of attention. Like, just the sheer size of, and the amount of money that he made on a single wager. It was a huge red flag. It's like someone opening up a retail trading account just to make one trade and putting $10,000 in. Like, it was just so obvious, I think, to the people that were monitoring it. So I mean, what that says to me is like, okay, we got like the big fish, we got the really obvious one, but are there like smaller bets kind of sliding under the radar? And I, you know, that's not really my issue to handle, but like, I think that's what regulators are going to grapple with is like, what, you know, what scale are they going to be going? Are they only going to be going after, you know, whales, or are they going to really try to nab everyone that's doing this? And how could they possibly have the resources to do that? A lot of open questions.
1: One kind of optimistic and fun thread to all this, you often think of the internet harboring the worst possible people doing the worst possible things, but there's a growing community online of people tracking these bets, looking for suspicious activity, and then speaking up about it on the theory that the regulators would come down on them or they'd get in trouble. What's going on there? These internet sleuths, basically.
2: Yeah, the internet sleuths are huge. They, you know, they come out of the woodwork for a lot of different things, and this is, you know, something that they've really taken an interest in, because this stuff is all traded on the blockchain. So there is a, you know, it's anonymous, but you can still see the trades, how big they are, and what everyone's doing. So we have these people that know how to like scour the blockchain, and they're looking at they're looking at that. And I just want to mention, you know, in the time we have left, another really absurd case. And this one, the person only made like $10,000-$20,000, and you know, that's a lot of money, but it's not a lot of money if you consider the links that they allegedly went to. So basically, we had a prediction market bet on the temperature in Paris, and the temperature in Paris is taken from Charles de Gaulle Airport and a sensor there. Someone allegedly took a battery-powered hand dryer and heated up the sensor so it spiked and gave a reading that won them their bet.
1: Wow.
2: That's the urban legend. No one knows if the hair dryer is true. All we know is that sensor got heated up temporarily for like 2 minutes, and that caused someone to win like $20,000. And that was really suspicious, and the French authorities are investigating it. So this is popping up everywhere.
1: Such a wild case. Joe, I've enjoyed the chat. Thanks for being on the show.
2: Thank you very much.
1: Joe Scioli is an executive editor at Business Insider and author of the First Trade newsletter. Up next, a stunning finding for anyone who's gotten a bonus at work. Getting that sweet cash might actually make you a worse employee. I'm David Cooper. Alex Pearson is away.
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0: if the promise of a bonus at work doesn't push you harder, what if a bonus makes you aim lower? Are workplace incentives at companies boosting employee performance or just turning ambition into cautious goal-shrinking behavior? Well, that is what a recent study explores, and I'm here with Charles Nussair, who worked on that. He's a professor of economics at the University of Arizona. Charles, welcome to the show.
1: Nice to be with you, David. Thanks for having me on.
0: So your research is kind of heresy. You're basically telling bosses everywhere that dangling extra money in front of their employees' faces is going to make them worse at their jobs. I've always thought the opposite. And I've thought, and maybe I'm wrong, when I've worked hard towards a bonus back when I had a normal career and I wasn't on the radio, that it would make me work harder. How did people go wrong with this point of view?
1: Well, there's been a movement in the corporate world towards self-chosen goals. So divisions or employees choose their own goals and then sort of try to attain them. But let me start by bringing it to sort of personal experience. So let's suppose you want to get in better shape and you want to walk a certain number of steps a day. Okay, so you set a goal for yourself. You're going to walk 10,000 steps a day. So you set your goal for 10,000 and that'll motivate you to walk more and you'll try to hit that 10,000 goal. But now let's suppose you say you're going to set a step count goal. And if you reach it, you're going to reward yourself with a nice dinner or go to the movies. Then different considerations come into play. You sort of tell yourself, I want to make sure I get that nice dinner. So I'm going to set a goal that I know I'm going to reach. Mm. And so you might set 8,000 steps as your goal. So that's sort of giving yourself a bonus and you're sort of set a more modest goal to make sure you get the bonus.
0: So when you're working with your manager for what your goals for the quarter are, and if you meet him, you'll get a great bonus. Then at that time, you're maybe aiming a little lower, knowing you're going to hit them, hoping you'll get your money.
1: That's exactly the effect we've identified. And we've shown that it's very common, typical. And, the companies that have pioneered setting your own goals, which is typically referred to as objectives and key results. So Google pioneered this idea of,
0: oh my God, OKRs. You're giving me an acid flashback to when I was in the corporate world. That's what we call them. OKRs, objective yeah, okay. Key results. All right. Define it for me though.
1: Exactly. OKRs is when a division or an individual is allowed to set their own performance goal, which could be a sales target. It could be the number of new clients you're attracting. It could be to reduce overtime paid, a variety of goals. But now if we attach bonuses to it, we get an increase in budget or a personal bonus to employee, we get something called sandbagging. And now the big companies are complaining a lot about sandbagging, sort of setting modest goals just to make sure they reach them. Because there's incentives, there's more direct incentives to reach the goals.
0: This is actually really intuitive and immediately explains how this could happen when we all think bonuses make us work harder. I suppose they do, but they also make us not want to lose the chance of the bonus. You know, that's another incentive too, like making sure you get your money.
1: Exactly. That's the trade-off. Now, if there's no bonus, you don't have that trade-off. You just have the goal, and the goal is motivating. And if you don't have a bonus, you say, what the heck? I'm gonna have an ambitious goal. And what happens is some people, once there's a goal, once a goal exists, it serves as something, what we call in behavioral economics, a reference point. So you really want to reach this reference level, this target you've set for yourself. And so it's very motivating. So without the bonus effect making you set your goal more conservatively, goals actually work quite well. So self-set goals. Think of the example of the step count.
0: Yeah.
1: So that's the phenomenon we've identified. And in our experimental research, we've shown that a certain type of person is most susceptible to this. And that's a susceptible to a big difference between not having a bonus and a bonus. And those are people who are what we call loss averse.
0: Okay.
1: So a loss averse person is just a person who hates to lose out relative to their reference level of income, of performance, or whatever. And some people are more like that than others.
0: Sure.
1: And the people who are like that, people who are loss averse, they're very motivated by setting an ambitious goal because they try really hard to reach it once it's there. But if you give them a bonus, then they don't want to miss out on the money. So they really set their goals much more conservatively. And so people who aren't that loss averse are less affected by this effect of sandbagging. People loss averse, they sort of, they don't freak out if they don't reach their target. So people like that are less affected.
0: So when people set lower goals with bonuses, is there something psychologically going on where they're thinking about it more like, I really don't want to lose rather than I really want to win? I know those are kind of the same thing, but that switch can change how you perform, I suppose.
1: Exactly. That's actually the core of loss aversion. So the reason goals are motivating, if you set an ambitious goal, forget the bonus for a second. If you just set an ambitious goal, the reason that they work is people hate to be behind their target. It's like being losing out is really much more costly than overshooting is beneficial. So think about this. Suppose you get a raise of 3%. You've gotten a raise of 3% every year for 5 years, okay? And this year you get 4%. You go, oh, that's great. I got a bigger raise than last year. But let's suppose the raise comes in at 2%. Then you're fuming. So the amount, you know, because your reference level is 3%. That's what you're used to. Mm-hmm. So now, you know, you're the kind of downside, the cost, the mental cost of getting $2 to

0: understandable. When you don't have a bonus, the only thing you think about is the target that is reaching the goal, the performance goal. If there's a goal and a bonus, you've got two things to think about. You'd like to reach the goal, but hey, there's money also involved. You want to get the bonus.
1: So how do we get away from this perverse phenomenon where the higher the bonus when you set the goals, the lower the goals that you're going to set and you'll perform worse? Is it that the boss should set the goals? Is it that we should do away with bonuses? Or I'm not an economics professor. Maybe you've got some better way even.
0: So in general, it's a better idea to have the employee or the division set the goals themselves because they have the best information. So would you who's better at setting a step count target for you, you or me?
1: Probably me.
0: I mean, you know your fitness better, and I have no idea.
1: Although mine would be really low, so maybe you, because then it would be ambitious, and then I'd actually take the 10,000 steps a day.
0: Okay, in that case, we have an exception.
1: But in general, we have the most knowledge of our jobs. We should probably set our career goals and stuff.
0: Exactly. So it's best if the employee does it, or the division, whoever has the best information. But attaching a bonus to it, you might think that'll motivate people to be more ambitious and perform better, but actually it doesn't. In this world of self-chosen goals, you want to get rid of the bonuses. Okay, employees aren't going to want to hear that, but...
1: I suppose if you just change their income to match what the average bonus would be, maybe they wouldn't fight that hard. Yeah.
0: Exactly. That's exactly what you want to do. You want to structure it in a way that it's not a bonus. It's just some kind of raise.
1: Or maybe it's like a bonus, you get it, it's pretty much guaranteed unless you are having serious performance problems, or restructure the way you give the bonus, basically.
0: Yes, exactly. Don't give it as a lump sum for reaching the target. That seems to be quite counterproductive.
1: This is actually pretty intuitive. And are you surprised by this finding? Like, the common wisdom is that bonuses motivate people. I mean, what you found is a bit subversive, or to you it was obvious? Your research just confirmed it all along.
0: It was like a 50-50 shot. I didn't know it was going to happen. So I thought this might happen because I'd read about the sandbagging phenomenon. And guess what? It does happen.
1: Well, our goal for this interview was to conduct an interesting one. And the bonus is me thanking you in the end. Thank you very much. It was a very interesting interview. I appreciate you coming on the show, Charles.
0: Thanks a lot, Dave. It was great to be with you.
1: Charles Nusser is a professor of economics at the University of Arizona. Here's what we'll chat about next. A fascinating new psychology study that asks, does the darker side of our personality steer us towards certain careers and away from others? It's the surprising science that questions whether our inner jerk steers our job interests in a moment. I'm David Cooper. Alex Pearson is away.
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5: When people choose a career, is it about their passion, skills, maybe money, or maybe some advice a guidance counselor gave them? Well, new research suggests something darker might be steering your ship. Your personality's darker side might inform how you choose a job. Let's talk about it with someone who's researched just this. She is a psychologist and researcher at Ulm University in Germany, and her name is Leah DeHessel. Leah, welcome to the show.
6: Hi, thanks, David, for having me today.
5: Before we talk about like dark personality traits influencing your job decision in life, what are some of the dark sides of people's personality? Like, how would we categorize that?
6: So I think personality itself is a term that everyone kind of knows, and it's sort of like how you would describe people. So in general, when we think of personality, I think we think of not necessarily the dark side, but rather the light side. Like someone's very outgoing, very extroverted, or very open to other people. And when we talk about the dark side, we talk about more like manipulating others, disregarding others' interests, exploiting them, cheating on them, these kind of things. And in research, we actually had for the past couple of years something called the dark triad, which are three big dark personality traits. And they are psychopathy, narcissism, and Machiavellianism, all subclinical. So please don't think of like psychopaths who are in jail because they did some crimes or anything, but rather just general tendencies that honestly every one of us has, at least a little bit.
5: Mm-hmm.
6: And in my research or my colleagues' research, we don't actually use the dark triad, but more of the dark core of personality.
5: That sounds like something out of Star Trek. What does that mean, the dark core of personality?
6: Yeah, so when you look at the dark traits I just described, they all correlate very highly, which means that if you score high on one trait, you also typically score high on another trait. And this led us to the idea that there's some sort of like common core, common underlying construct there that influences all of these traits. And this is what my professor and his colleagues then called the D factor. So just this common underlying disposition that makes people evil.
5: All right. And so this curiosity that this dark factor or D factor can draw you to a certain type of job. I've heard in like therapy this concept of sublimation. I don't want to get too much in the weeds here, but it's like, okay, the kid who's the bully and very violent maybe grows up and becomes a boxer, or maybe the kid who gets no attention from his parents grows up and becomes a radio host. I'm just talking someone who isn't me. Is it kind of like that? Like these negative traits can then inform the job that you choose as an adult, or is the mechanism a little different here?
6: So I'm not 100% fully sure of what the mechanism is. And honestly, I don't think anyone is. Just because job choices depend on a lot of things.
5: Sure.
6: So of course you have sort of your personality, like if you're outgoing or you're very social or you're not social at all because you score higher on the dark traits. And then there's also, of course, interests, and they usually correlate, or, you know, are linked together. And this then sort of with, of course, also what opportunities you have, then, decides on your job choice or maybe in what like way or direction you orient yourself.
5: So let's get to the results. If someone is high in this dark factor of personality, what types of jobs might they be drawn to?
6: So actually what we found is they're not drawn to any particular jobs, but rather we found what they're not drawn to.
5: Okay.
6: Which is maybe also interesting.
5: Yeah.
6: And there you have social jobs, and that was across all our samples, and we had 6 samples in total, like the most robust result we found. So we had 3 samples from Germany, 2 from mainly the US, and 1 from Denmark. And we found that these people that score high on the dark traits were not interested in social jobs and also actually didn't work in social jobs.
5: To me, that sounds like a good thing. When you say social jobs, I'm thinking things like teachers or therapists. Yes. Or nurses. I wouldn't want to be in the hospital with a nurse, you know, needing help from them. And then they've got these dark factors in their personality. Maybe this is a good thing because these roles do require empathy, don't they?
6: Yes, of course. And it was also something we actually expected to see. Because if you're more like concerned about yourself and your own personal gains, you're not going to want to help other people. So it's not surprising that they don't work in these occupations. And yeah, I think it's also not so nice, as you said, to have someone who should help you, who is more focused on their own gains.
5: Now, what about artistic careers? Because you would think people who are high in like narcissism and stuff would be drawn to artistic careers. Is that something that you found, or was artistic careers another bucket where there was less people with this dark factor?
6: It was actually also less people in those jobs. And they also weren't interested in these jobs.
5: Huh.
6: And we actually didn't have any expectation on this relationship, because just from theory we didn't know what to expect, and what we think could be an explanation for why they're not interested in these jobs and also don't work there is that artistic careers are also often like a bit unstable.
5: Mm-hmm.
6: I would say, or it's like unsure if you make it big and make big money and all of that, and
5: I can tell you it's a struggle.
6: Yeah, right. And this is, but money and like status is something that people high on the dark traits want.
5: Yeah. I feel like to be a musician or something, you need to love the craft, because you're probably not going to be a rock star. You're probably just going to be a working musician with an unstable career. That's the average path for an artist.
6: Yeah, right. But if you're like also very focused on making it big, then like it's kind of hard. You know what I mean?
5: Yeah.
6: To like do this in that career.
5: Now, were there any other findings about people's kind of negative personality traits that inform their careers that surprised you?
6: Well, we thought that individuals high on the dark traits would be interested in like manager jobs, leadership roles, that kind of stuff. And what was a bit surprising is we actually found that in our German samples, but not in the other samples. So there is sort of a difference between Germany, the US, and also Denmark, because Denmark was where we looked at the actual jobs of people and not just the interest. But we didn't find any relationship there. And at the moment, we don't really know why. Could be something to look at in a future study.
5: Is there something that like high school guidance counselors or like career coaches at universities can take away from your study to help like figure out what's a good career path for kids or what's a bad career path for a certain young person?
6: Yeah, so what I would say is, of course, if you maybe assess personality in general and interests during career guidance, then you could also assess D, of course. But it shouldn't be the only deciding factor. It can just be like if someone's like maybe interested in social careers, but also also scores high on D, then maybe guide them away from it. I don't know, or at least bring it up to talk about. But I don't think you should be just like, okay, that's your personality type, so choose this career over that, because there's a lot of influences that are also at play here.
5: Of the dark triad of personality traits, narcissism, Machiavellianism, and psychopathy, which one's your favorite? Mine's got to be Machiavellianism.
6: I actually don't have a favorite.
5: Fair enough.
6: Because, to be honest, I usually look at just the dark core and not the single traits.
5: Cool. Well, thanks so much for being on the show, Leah. I appreciate you sharing your research with me. It's been a joy chatting with you.
6: Yeah, thank you.
5: Leah D. Hessel is a psychologist and researcher at Ulm University in Germany. Do you like what you've been hearing and want to see video clips of it? Well, The Last Show is on social media. We're on platforms like TikTok, YouTube, and Instagram. Our handle is lastshow.pizza. That's lastshow.pizza. 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If you do, you can see video clips of the show. 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Coming up, inflation. It's hitting everything. Gas, groceries. 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We'll talk to a dating expert in a few moments about how to date smarter in expensive times. I'm David Cooper. Alex Pearson is away.
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3: Gas prices are up, groceries are up, dinner prices are up. So all of a sudden, a first date might feel less like a romance and more like a financial investment. So how do you date when inflation is slowly destroying your finances and slowly destroying the mood? Well, we're going to discuss this from the founder of the Smart Dating Academy, Bella Gandhi. Bella, welcome to the show.
4: Thank you for having me, David.
3: Are you actually seeing people date less because of inflation, or are they just dating differently, doing things like Zoom meets and things like this?
4: Yeah, I think people that want to date will continue to date. People that do not want to date will find every reason not to date, including inflation.
3: Okay, so maybe an excuse, but for those who it's not an excuse, they got to get creative, don't they?
4: Yeah, have a budget in your mind, and dating does not have to break the bank, people.
3: Okay, so no fancy dinners, no fancy gifts? Like, are we slowing it down? Are we going to McDonald's? What are we doing?
4: Okay, first of all, I'm going to talk to you about my dating philosophy, okay? And then that will put this into perspective for you. I started my company in 2009 to help people pick partners that are actually good for them versus a lot of the things that we do. Our biology is wired against us. Our brains want us to reproduce, not to find healthy romantic love, right? So now I want you to think about dating slowly, right? There's no need to rush into big dinners and big gifts. You want to have a dating funnel. You want to have multiple people that you're talking to. It's like if you were interviewing for jobs. You're not going to just say, well, here's my dream job and I'm only going to interview for that one. You're like, okay, if I want a new job, I'm going to go broad and wide and I want as many job offers as I can so that I can pick the one that's actually best for me. I want you to think about dating similar to job search.
3: But that sounds expensive to me. Dating many, many people means many, many expensive dates. At least that's my naive thought.
4: No, do you know when people fell in love? A ton was during COVID. Nothing was open. What were they doing? They were connecting over Zoom. I have clients that met and fell in love over Zoom, didn't expend a dollar. Okay, it's not necessary. This is the stuff that the media has fed us. A good first date, I have all of my clients, even today, regardless of how little or how much money they have, do video dates, right? A 20-minute FaceTime could save you the worst 2 hours of your life, right? Pre-qualify this person. Do a quick FaceTime. If that goes well, there's no red flags. You feel like, oh, that was easy. That was fun. Go grab a coffee. If you live in Central Park, go for a walk. Wherever you are, go do you, whatever it is. Grab a cup of coffee. Walk next to this person. Talk to them. Studies show that when we are parallel, walking right next to somebody or sitting next to somebody, we disclose more than when we're face to face looking at each other. Grab a coffee, grab nothing, go for a walk. That's free. That's a date.
3: So what I'm hearing is if someone says, oh, dating's too expensive, I'm not going to do that. It may not actually really be about money. It might just be an excuse that people are saying for something that feels overwhelming.
4: Correct. When you want something, do you find a way to do it?
3: Yes.
4: You do.
3: I do.
4: Okay.
3: Yeah.
4: Period. All humans do. We are like that. So if you're just going to say dating is too expensive, I would say, how have you been dating that it's so expensive? What are you doing? Let's rewire that belief. Dating doesn't have to be expensive.
3: But video dating, it just sounds so cringy to me. Like, how can you pick up on chemistry through a screen? It can be misleading. What if you don't like the way they smell? Like, there can be so many things that just seem uncomfortable about video dating, but am I just making excuses? Maybe.
4: Yeah, right? You and I have been on a call for 6-7 minutes.
3: You don't know about my hygiene. If we were in studio together, you might not like me.
4: And so, but you could say, okay, you know what? I like her vibe, or I don't, or I feel like this person is sincere, funny, smart, or the reciprocal to that, whatever that is. But it's a great pre-qualifier, right? you haven't spent any money this way, but you know a hell of a lot more about me than you would by 5 photos on Bumble and 200 characters, which is basically a tweet.
3: Yeah, I mean, the apps are a whole other thing. Okay, so video chat, then maybe coffee, and then on a third date, is that the point to splurge?
4: Right. I mean, you can splurge if and when you want to. And what is a splurge? We're not looking for somebody to have to spend tons of money on us. If you're on a budget, think about, could I do a festival? Could I walk around? Could I go on a picnic? Could I go on a bike ride? Right? You can be creative. It's not about having to spend money. Love doesn't cost money. It's wired into us.
3: I had you on about inflation in dating, but let's just toss inflation aside. Do you think simpler dates like the ones you're talking about, do you think they produce better relationships, simpler dates to start?
4: I think they're less confusing. I think when somebody comes in, if somebody wanted to date me and said, oh my God, I've got tickets to this game and then this dinner and that. And to me, it would feel like, oh my God, that's so much. In the beginning, can we just do something simple? It would feel like a lot to me right away.
3: You're dishing out a lot of good advice. So I'm going to bring like a debate as old as time. We've all got our views on it. I want to know where you land on it. You do splurge. You're on that third date. You go to the nice restaurant. You get the decadent meal. The bill comes. What do you do?
4: Look, I'm going to tell you about biology again, right? It has been wired into men and women, men protect and provide. Okay, so on a third date, dudes, if you can, pick up the check. It makes her feel in her gut. It's not because she's cheap. It's not because she just wants a free meal, but you're appealing to the visceral instincts. If you can't afford it, don't do it.
3: Okay, and to people that have a desire to split, you say you're doing it wrong or you live and let live?
4: If you're looking, I tell women all the time, offer to split and be okay with this. Guys have a hard time in dating. Every woman wants the guy to pay. And for a guy who's going to have a dating funnel and go on several dates, it can get expensive, which is why I tell guys, ramp it down. Go on easy dates, right? So expect that you're going to pay for the date if you're a guy. If you're a woman, offer to pay, offer to split the bill. It will go a long way in the mind of a man. You will seem like a partner versus a princess.
3: Okay. Heard and not sure I agree, but definitely heard. And I do think it's good advice, whether I agree or not.
4: Okay.
3: Now, the endless swipe and spend cycle is video chats, coffee dates, then finally splurging. Is that the answer? Is that what you recommend here?
4: Yeah. People need to earn you. They need to earn your money. They need to earn your story. They don't get it up front. So you have to have a budget. You have to feel good about this. There's no prescription. For some people, their dating budget might be $10 a month. For other people, it might be $2,000 a month. You have to decide what feels good for you and then abide by that. I can't give you random numbers. Everybody's in different situations, but you have to have a rubric and then you have to follow that so that you feel good about it. Because dating is a process and you don't want to settle for somebody.
3: What about someone who says for dating, time is the expensive asset that I just don't have? I'm too busy a person, so I don't have time to date.
4: Then you don't want to date. Then you don't want love.
3: All right. If you're busy, you don't want love. You heard it here first.
4: If you're too busy, it is an excuse.
3: Yeah. Yeah.
4: It is an excuse. I have people that are in medical residencies. There's no busier people than medical residents.
3: And they still find time?
4: And they find time to have children during residency. Okay. So if you say you're too busy, it's just a shield.
3: I agree. If a doctor in residency has time to date, marry, and have children, whoever's listening, you also have time.
4: You're not saving lives, most likely. They are. And if they can get married and have kids, it's okay. And it's okay because I'm here to deliver the straight message. We're all really busy. We feel really busy. You were awake 16 hours a day. If you sleep 8 hours, keep a time log. Are you really too busy? Are you really too busy? What is taking up 16 hours of your day if most people may work an honest 8-hour day? That's another 8 hours of what?
3: Well, you can hear Bella Gandhi on the Smart Dating Academy podcast where she is host. Bella, I've enjoyed talking to you. Thanks for being on the show.
4: Thanks for having me.
3: That's a wrap on our noon hour. I'm David Cooper. Alex Pearson is away. Catch more of The Last Show this evening on the station you're listening to right now. That's 7 p.m. in Toronto, 9 p.m. in London. I'll be back tonight. Thanks for tuning in.
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22: From the National Newsroom of the Canadian Press, I'm Karen Rebo. The top health officer in British Columbia says the four Canadians possibly exposed to hantavirus aboard an Atlantic cruise ship are expected to quarantine now under supervision in BC for just over 2 weeks. Dr. Bonnie Henry says none of the travelers who arrived Sunday in Victoria from the Spanish Canary Islands are currently showing symptoms. She says they are considered contacts, not patients.
18: Treat them as contacts. We are hoping that none of them are infected and that none of them will develop disease. But the incubation period, so the period between the time you were exposed and the time you might develop disease, is as long as 6 weeks.
22: The four Canadians were among the 130 other passengers assessed as asymptomatic when they disembarked the MV Hondius when it reached port in Tenerife on the West African coast early on Sunday. The Canadians then flew to Quebec via a chartered flight by Ottawa, then flew on to Victoria, where they will continue their quarantine and be reassessed in 2 weeks. Meantime, one of the 17 American passengers evacuated from the Hondius tested positive for the hantavirus, but is not showing any symptoms as the group flies to Nebraska for quarantine. The Strait of Hormuz is still blocked after U.S. President Donald Trump rejected Iran's counteroffer to end the conflict. Here's ABC's Tom Sufi Burridge.
19: The president saying in a post on social media, "I have just read the response from Iran's so-called representatives. I don't like it. Totally unacceptable." The one-page US proposal would see Iran relinquish its stranglehold over the Strait of Hormuz, allowing free passage for the 1,500 cargo vessels trapped in the Persian Gulf, and providing some relief for the world's economy and gas prices. The US would gradually ease its military blockade on Iranian ports, with a further 30-day period then beginning to negotiate a full deal.
22: Ontario Provincial Police are asking for the public's help in finding two Ottawa murder suspects who investigators believe could be hiding out in British Columbia. Police say the men are wanted in the death of 34-year-old Christo Allison Richards, an Ottawa man who was found with life-threatening injuries April 12th at a park southwest of Ottawa in Perth, Ontario. Richards was rushed to a trauma center but later died. The suspects in his death face second-degree murder charges. Police believe one of the suspects, a 34-year-old, is currently in BC and has ties to the Richmond, Abbotsford, Chilliwack, and Terrace areas. The second suspect, age 28, may be traveling with him in BC or could still be in the Ottawa area. And British Prime Minister Keir Starmer is fighting for his job after poor local election results for his Labour Party. He plans to use a speech Monday to argue he can change course and revive his government's fortunes. His position is fragile, though, as rivals consider their options. This is the Canadian Press. In sports, the Montreal Canadiens are now leading their second-round NHL playoff series against the Buffalo Sabres, 2-1. The Habs winning 6-2 on two goals from Alex Newhook. Cole Caulfield had a goal and an assist, and goalie Jakub Dobesh continued his stellar play with 26 saves. He says he's just being himself.
21: I'm not a hero. I'm just me. I'm just a goofy goalie who tries to stop pucks.
22: The Habs will try to grab a 3-1 lead in Game 4 tomorrow night at the Bell Center. The other game saw the Anaheim Ducks beat the Vegas Golden Knights 4-3 to even that series at 2 games apiece. And in the NBA playoffs, the New York Knicks got themselves back into the Eastern Conference Final for a second straight season, rolling past Philadelphia to sweep their series in 4 games. And the Minnesota Timberwolves beat the San Antonio Spurs to even the Western Conference semi at 2 games apiece. From the Canadian Press, I'm Karen Rebo.

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1: Welcome to the Ben Mulrooney Show. My name is Mike Ben Dixon, sitting in for Ben this afternoon. Mike Drolet, Ben's intrepid producer, is here as well. Lots going on this afternoon. It's a beautiful Friday as we broadcast from Chorus Key headquarters in downtown Toronto. A jam-packed show, lots to talk about, everything from UFOs to colleges gone wrong, and maybe even later on in the show, a discussion around whether or not Barack Obama's in town tonight, and whether or not someone that we may or may not know is going to be having dinner with him tonight, and can we have that conversation? So lots to talk about. However, this report that came out this morning really sort of raised my eyebrows when I first heard it. The jobs report came out indicating that Canada lost 18,000 jobs, youth being the hardest hit as Canada's job market weakens. And the question that I have, I think everyone out there listening across Canada on the Chorus Radio Network is similar to maybe the way I think, or at least I'd hope, is that I want to know from people listening across the country, what's the hesitation? Are you hesitant to hire young people? And we're talking folks between the ages of 15 and 24, primarily teenagers. Are you hesitant to hire teenagers? And is that a thing? Is that really a thing these days where, you know, we've talked about this, you've had these conversations at your house, barbecues with others. Every generation feels like the ones coming up are lazy, don't work as hard as I did, et cetera, et cetera. So I wonder who out there listening right now across the country has real lived experience with young people and hiring them in their business, real experience with teenagers and hiring them. And have you been turned off of hiring them because of their performance or lack thereof? Or is this more a reflection of our economy right now? Maybe it's a combination of both, but I have a feeling that it's more a reflection of our economy than it is our faith in young people. But I'd love to hear from you from across the country. The numbers to call, 416-870-6400, 416-870-6400. Give us a call and let us know if you're out there and you're an employer. Are you avoiding hiring teenagers at this point? Has the stigmatism around young people caused you to sort of say, you know what, I'm not sure that I want to jump into this realm? Or is it the fact that we've allowed immigration to exist to a point where there are more mature people, I'll use that in the term as of age, that are out there than are available to work? I certainly see it. I go into Costco, I go into Shoppers Drug Mart, I go into Loblaws, and I don't see the same level of young people that I did when I was a teenager. I worked at a place called Byway when I was a kid. It was, sort of a low rent, low budget grocery / home goods store. I hated the job, hated it, absolutely hated it. It was the worst job in my life. Hated being a sock boy, lifting heavy boxes of bleach and whatnot upstairs to stock the shelves. But it was a job nonetheless. And there wasn't as many, mature folks working alongside me. It was other teenagers trying to make a go of it. So I'd love to hear from you. 416-870-6400. 416-870-6400. What is it actually like out there right now? I want to hear from you, small business owners. I want to hear from folks that drive trucks in the trades. I want to hear, are you noticing that people are maybe a little bit more protective of their dollars and cents these days as they were, compared to during COVID when it felt like money was flowing out the window? Everyone and their uncle was doing landscaping and renovations and going, expanding their house and going on trips and doing all these things to live their life. I feel like that's changed now. I feel as though the average person out there is maybe a little bit more guarded with their spend. And this latest report about youth unemployment rising is, to me, a very big sign, is a very big warning sign to say the economy, this is just another layer, but the economy is going in the wrong direction. Is it? What are you feeling? What are you seeing out there? 416-870-6400 is the number to call. Let's go to Donald. Hey, Donald, welcome to the show.
2: How are you?
1: I'm great. How are you this Friday afternoon? Where are you?
2: I'm good. I'm in the North Etobicoke.
1: Okay.
2: I work at a grocery store for many years, and it is tough getting the young people to work. We hire all the time. The turnover rate is huge in the grocery store, and our best employees are like hired at 30 and over 40 years old because the younger generation wants to work on their schedule. They don't like coming in on weekends. They don't like coming in when it's nice weather, and they don't like any hard work.
1: But is that, listen, I don't want to generalize, and it feels like we're generalizing right now, but is that a real thing?
2: I live it.
1: Yeah, I get it.
2: We have one young gentleman, 20 years old, and we've probably 10 in the last couple months, and we've only kept one because the rest of them just don't want to work or don't show up when they're supposed to and don't like schedules.
1: Yeah, okay, thanks very much for the call, Donald. I appreciate it. I think, you know, this is the kind of dialogue that I want to have with folks across the country. 416-870-6400. 416-870-6400. Let's hear from you if you're in the trades. You know, I've got a really good friend of mine who owns a plumbing company in the city of Toronto. Shout out Grizzly Plumbing. And he finds it very difficult to find and attract young individuals into the trades, even though that's what everyone's talking about these days. Everyone's talking about, hey, you got to get into the trades. Hey, you got to beat AI. The only way you're going to beat AI is, you know, getting in the trades and using your hands. But I'm also hearing that folks that are in the trades are having a difficult time finding people, young people specifically, that want to do that grunt work, that want to go and dig trenches, that want to be stuck in basements with, you know, all kinds of, you know, leaky pipes and things that are going on. A lot of people that don't want to go out and start building new homes, that don't want to go out and take on these landscaping jobs. But what is happening where you are? 416-870-6400. Phone lines are blazing. They're coming in. We're going to take a quick break right here on the Ben Mulrooney Show. But when we come back, we'll take more of your calls. Is there a concern? Are you, even if you don't work in the trades, are you having these conversations with your friends and family? Are you talking about maybe we don't travel this summer? Maybe we don't buy this. Maybe we don't renovate this. I want to know, like, what's the actual, never mind the statistics and the 18,000 jobs lost and all these, you know, reports that come out. That's one thing. But what I want to know is what's happening in your community? Who are you talking to in your community? What are they saying about how they feel about their economic situation now, their future, their outlook? How much is, you know, of course, AI has got everyone scared. But what are you seeing in your own practical lives, in your own backyard? Are you finding a struggle? Give us a call, 416-870-6400. We got lots of calls, but I'd love to open up some phone lines for you. So please give us a shout, 416-870-6400 is the number. My name is Mike Ben Dixon with Mike Drolet, sitting in for Ben Mulrooney. This is the Ben Mulrooney Show right here on the Chorus Radio Network.
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5: We got problems in the studio. We got major problems in the studio. Joy, you got to kill this song. It's quite honestly, that's my least favorite song of all time. No, you can bring it up. That has got to be the worst anthem ever. I mean, I get it. That is one of those songs that if you're in an Irish pub or if you're in a, you know, if you're in a college bar, you throw that on the sound system and people are going to get jacked and they're going to start singing. But for me personally, I feel like it's played out. It's too much. But you play the music that you like the most and I'll just react to it. Let's continue this going throughout the afternoon. My name is Mike Bendixson, sitting in for Ben Mulrooney this afternoon. Thank you so much for spending some time with us. What we're talking about is really just trying to get a litmus test across the country as to how the state of the economy is going. We had a jobs number come out this morning that indicated that we lost 18,000 jobs across Canada. The hardest hit were young people, teenagers primarily, 15 to 24 years old. And I know that there's all sorts of reasons for it. And maybe they're real, maybe they're not. And I know that there's all kinds of research that people will do and experts will come on and talk about all of these things. But what I'm trying to get at is the people that are actually living this stuff day in and day out, how are you finding it across the country? If you're sitting listening to us in Calgary or in Edmonton or Winnipeg right now, or in London, Ontario, or here in Toronto, what are you seeing? What are you feeling? Whether you work in an office job and you are surrounded by layoff letters, whether or not you have a young person in your life, a son, a daughter that is trying to get their first job working at the mall or working wherever, are they finding it challenging? Are you trying to hire someone? And what's the challenges that come with that? I can tell you as a program director for a radio station, you know, when we put out a potential job opportunity, then we get lots of response, but we don't often get the quality response that we're looking for. It feels like we're getting people that are just flooding the market with their resumes. And you look at a resume for a technical job and their qualifications are that they worked it as a cashier. And that doesn't really apply to what it is that we're doing. And so I feel like there's a lot of young people that are just flooding the market with their resumes without actually having the experience and hoping that it's going to work out for them. So what are you feeling? What are you seeing out there? 416-870-6400, 416-870-6400. Let's go to line three. Steve, welcome to the show. Hi, Steve.
6: Hey, how's it going today, Mike?
5: I'm great. How are you?
6: Not too bad.
5: So what are you seeing? Hey, Steve, how about this? How about we try not to be too, I'll call us middle-aged because you sound young.
6: Sound young? Oh, thanks, pal.
5: Yeah, you sound young.
6: 64.
5: Okay. I don't want to sound like an old white guy on the radio complaining about young people not working hard. I'm really trying to get a sense of what are the challenges that people are facing every single day.
6: Well, all I can tell you is, and I'm sorry to burst your bubble, but as a retired tradesman, young kids, I would say, and I'm not exaggerating, you're lucky if you get 2 out of 10 that have a good work ethic.
5: But has it always been that way, Steve? Because you know what?
6: No, it hasn't always been that way.
5: Are you sure?
6: Yeah. Okay. Hey, I've been in the trade over 40 years.
5: Yeah, I believe
6: it. And I can tell you. Yeah, I don't see it just in my trade and other trades as well in big job sites. the young kids nowadays, they walk around like they're 80 years old, man. It's pathetic.
5: Yeah. Yeah, unfortunately, I think you might be right on that front. I think, you know, and again, Steve, I appreciate the call. I'm going to move on if that's okay. Have a great weekend. See ya. 416-870-6400. 416-870-6400. Phone number works right across the country. Let's talk to Vince. Hey, Vince, welcome to the show.
7: Hey, hi, Mike. How you doing?
5: Good. How are you, Vince?
7: I'm good, buddy.
5: Great.
7: Listen, I think, like, I've been with this same company now for 30 years. I have two kids. They're both 23 and 20. Now, I've been seeing that for the past 15 years. Forget about the last four or five. The past 15 years. And I'm getting the same thing from my son now that he's out working at a camp. And these kids, like, we hire kids because we need them. We need kids that, you know, to lift things, little things, and help customers we are.
5: Sure.
7: And what happens is these kids are like, well, why do I have to pick that up, and why isn't he doing it? Mm. Why am I picking up a bag of cement? Why am I? Well, buddy, you wanted this job. We hired you. We told you what you were doing, and now you're complaining because you're picking up a bag of cement. Like, yeah. And my son says the same thing. Like, at his camp, like, right now, they're just cleaning everything up until the school, until they get the kids, right, when the school's done.
5: Yeah.
7: And you got kids there that he's been there now. It's his third year there. And he started with the wheelbarrow. He started with the
5: Vince, first of all, I appreciate the call. I get it. But I also don't want to come across as that old guy sitting there saying young people don't want to work. When I was a teenager, and as I said, if I worked at Byway, I worked at a bank, I taught sailing, I did all kinds of things. But everyone that I worked with, a bunch of teenagers, there was always a bunch of slackers in there. They weren't all, but there was always slackers. 416-870-6400. Let's go to Joanne. Hey, Joanne, welcome to Friday.
8: Hi, how are you today?
5: I'm great. How are you?
8: Not bad, thank you. So my situation is I have two boys. One is in his mid-20s. The other one's in his early 20s, or in 20. My younger one can't get a job anywhere. My older one took a year plumbing course and could not get a job because he didn't have his first year apprenticeship.
5: Yeah.
8: He applied for a year at places, so now he's done something else and he's going to do a different trade now. But the younger, whether or not they're good workers or not, they're all getting tarred with the same stick, which is unfortunate because my older son works very hard.
5: Yeah,
8: and that's a very good work ethic.
5: Yeah.
8: And my younger one just can't get his foot in the door to really find out what kind of work ethic he has.
5: Yeah, and I just want to say, Joanne, thanks for the call. I got to move on. There's a lot of other callers coming in. I think that's part of the struggle as well that young people face today and maybe get tarnished with being lazy or not willing to work is that they have a difficult time getting their foot in the door in order to actually, you know, do the jobs. Let's go to Sev, is it? Hey, Sev, welcome to the show.
9: Hey, how are you?
5: I'm great. How are you?
9: Okay, thanks. So I agree with a lot of
5: people. You say just okay?
9: Yeah, I'm okay.
5: Oh, what's wrong? Sounds like you're having a rough day.
9: I know, I had a long day. I'm just on my way home and
5: okay.
9: I'm in traffic.
5: Okay.
9: So I agree with a lot of the callers, but I think, you know, some of the kids too, they have, it's not just the work ethic. They have good work ethic, mm-hmm. but they have different ways of making money these days. It's not like the same same economy or same conditions that we were raised in. Like my son, he's 23 years old and he's got more money than I do because, and

0: I think it's referred to as sort of the gig economy, right? Where you have these different gigs that come at you, whether, you know, you're a creative individual or not. And you know, I've certainly hired from the gig economy myself, with my business on trying to produce, you know, a video for my website or something like that. And a guy from France can do it for me for a couple of $100. Whereas if I was to do that here and go to an agency or go to a video company, it would cost me thousands of dollars.
1: Right.
0: Yeah.
1: Right. Hey. Exactly. Yeah, but they're very creative, these kids, and they're making money though. But I just don't. It's very different. The generation is very different. I agree with you, but you know, it's just a very different time.
0: Yeah. Well, listen. I hope you have a great weekend. I'm sorry you had such a long day. Go home and pour yourself a glass of wine and enjoy.
1: I'm going to. Thank you very much.
0: Have a good weekend. Bye bye. 416-870-6400. I think that's a fair point that I think both Sev, the caller there, and I are trying to make, is that, you know, maybe it's not so much a laziness factor. Maybe it's just these aren't the types of things that get young people going. They grew up in a different era. They grew up with a computer in their pocket. They grew up with social media. We didn't grow up with any of that stuff. They see the world differently than we do. Scott, welcome to the show. Thanks for making the call.
2: Hey, thanks for taking the time.
0: Yeah, go ahead.
2: I'd actually like to counter a lot of the attitude that I'm seeing here. I actually, in my experience, I'm 35 years old, mind you, but my experience in this has been if these young folks have a good example and some other folks on the job site to give them a positive attitude, they're fantastic. I think this load about them not willing to pull their weight is a load of hogwash. You're obviously going to have a couple examples here and there that are outliers, but honestly, for the people that are poor workers, I think they're getting a bad example from the older folks that are on the job site as well.
0: And what do you mean by that?
2: So I mean that in general, Canadians have a very poor attitude about work.
0: You think so?
2: And there's in general, yes, because we have a lot of heavily employee favored laws. That give them a high sense of entitlement,
0: at least
2: from my experience anyways.
0: Yep. Interesting point.
2: And that's just the way that I've seen it, because I've seen the lazy attitude, and there's always somebody who's been there for 20 years or whatever that has a crappy attitude too. So of course they're going to learn a bad example.
0: Yeah. Listen, Scott, thank you so much for the call. That's a really unique perspective. I'm glad you called in today to bring that point up. Appreciate it. Have a great weekend.
2: Thank you. You take care.
0: Yeah, you too. All right, lots more as the Ben Mulroney Show continues. We're running out of time. I got to run. Thanks so much for everyone that called. We'll be back on the other side. Lots more to talk about as the Ben Mulroney Show continues right here on the Chorus Radio Network.
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2: Better? Better? It's getting better? Like the music might be getting better? Although this feels like a little... How do I put this song? It's not Timberlake's best. It feels like it was... It had its purpose, which was a song for the movie Trolls. And it feels like this is meant for like my seven-year-old daughter to listen to.
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2: No, you don't want to have my playlist. It's everything. Yeah, you don't want to have my playlist. Also, if there's a song that you do want to hear, it's Friday. We can't play the whole thing because we're talk radio. But what we can do is we can play it as bumper music. That's what we call the music that comes in and out of breaks, bumper music. Don't ask me why it's called bumper music, but that's what we call it in the business. If there's a track that you'd love to hear 30 to 45 seconds of or whatever it is that we can play, it's your show. It's Friday. Give us a text. 416-870-6400 is the text line. 416-870-6400. And thanks to everybody that's texting in this afternoon. We are getting a lot of text messages, which is great. And unfortunately, I'm doing a horrible job reading them on the air. Thanks so much for spending some time with us this afternoon. There is a very interesting story that is sort of unpacking in real time, really, here in the city of Toronto, in the Ontario area, as it relates to one of our fairly significant colleges here called Conestoga College. It is facing major, major scrutiny today after the Ontario government removed the school's entire board of directors. Like the entire board of directors from this school was wiped out following the results of an audit into financial mismanagement. And what does that mean? Well, it means that they weren't spending the money the way that they were probably tasked to and probably didn't follow some of the rules that were under their jurisdiction. Joining me on the air now to talk more about this is the Quebec City Bureau Chief for Global News, Colin DeMello.
4: Hey, good afternoon.
2: What did I say? Did I say Quebec? Did I literally?
5: Yeah, you just said Quebec.
4: Yeah, I'm taking a trip. It's okay. No. Yeah, the Queen's Park Bureau Chief. Good to talk to you.
2: What did I say? Quebec Bureau Chief?
4: Yeah.
2: Colin, I'm very sorry. I don't know how that happened.
5: Yeah, as I was saying to you, not Quebec.
2: Sorry. Sorry, Colin. We've known each other for a long time. How are you?
4: Doing well, thank you.
2: Yeah, thanks for joining the show. So Conestoga College, maybe for those that are listening right now in Edmonton, Calgary, across the country, can you first maybe just describe Conestoga College? It's not a university. It's more of a sort of technical school.
4: Yeah, that's correct. I mean, it's just outside of the city limits of Toronto in a city called Kitchener. And, you know, Conestoga College was really one of those colleges that was at the epicenter of international student intake, right? They had a huge, dramatic increase in the number of international students who were going there, during that period of time when the floodgates were really open. And for people who don't kind of might not understand this issue, you know, back in 2018 in Ontario, the Ford government decided to freeze tuition. But at the same time, they weren't really increasing the amount of money they were giving to colleges to keep up with inflation. So a lot of colleges and universities, they saw a growing gap in funding, and they turned then to international students because international students, there's no cap on how much you can charge them in terms of tuition, whereas for a domestic student, there is a cap in how much you can charge. So, and at the same time, as we all recall, the federal government was saying, okay, we're going to approve more and more and more people coming in because they were looking to dramatically upscale immigration in this country. So that those two policies combined created a scenario in which colleges were over-relying on international students to really pad their books. For Conestoga College, I mean, they were dealing with a huge volume of international students who were coming in, buttressing their bottom line. And that meant that there was more money to pay executives. And this is what the Ford government is drilling in on now, because now, as the policies both federally and provincially change, Conestoga College is seeing a huge drop in international students. Because a couple of things happening. International students who are applying to Ontario are dropping, but the ones who could apply to Ontario are saying, I don't want to take the chance that I might get rejected, so I'm just not going to apply. So all of these colleges are seeing a huge decline in the number of people who are actually applying to these colleges. But yet, Conestoga's president is being paid about $600,000 a year. Mm-hmm. So the government is looking at that, looking at trips that the board has also taken, saying, hey, hang on a second. Something is disproportionate here, and the government needs to step in. And how they've stepped in, Mike, is something of a dramatic nature and that's never happened before. They are essentially saying, you know, the Board of Governors is gone. There's a provincially appointed supervisor who's going to be looking after the affairs of this college, but we don't know what happens next. How long? What are they looking to do? Are they looking to, you know, reduce spending, cut programs? Do they have the power to fire people? All of these are great unknowns.
2: Speaking with Colin DeMello, the Ontario Legislature Bureau Chief here at Queen's Park. Colin, I don't want to oversimplify it, but I'm going to try for those that I'm trying to follow along. It is that, you know, colleges and educational institutions that generate revenues, their income sources had largely been flatlined because tuition was frozen by the Ontario government. So you can't make any more money off tuition. And then the timing seemed to line up where all of a sudden now federal government's letting all kinds of folks into the country. And this opens up the possibilities for these educational institutions to allow more foreign students in, therefore increasing their revenues because not necessarily of increased tuition, but just more people attending their college. Is that fair?
4: Yeah, no, that's absolutely it, right? Because there was no cap on what an international student could pay. I mean, some of these colleges were literally growing in size because of the intake of international students. And that was, you know, to some degree, a positive thing because they were able to offer courses or pay for things that they may not otherwise have been able to. But on the other side, you saw the societal impacts of that as well, right? Like there were a lot more people who were starting to live in the communities, overwhelming their resources. In some cases, there weren't enough programs for those international students. In some cases, we heard stories of suicides increasing because international students felt despondent themselves. Housing, as an example, healthcare, all of those costs started to increase. So, you know, it really seemed to upset the balance. And colleges like Conestoga College were, you know, at the epicenter in some cases.
2: And do you have any data that has been released that it would give us round numbers in terms of where the money is gone, lavish spending that the audit unpacked?
4: No, I mean, the government has not really revealed the details of that audit, except, say, the top line that, you know, they saw that there was governance issues and mismanagement. And one of the things they point to, an example, was, you know, some of the governors were taking a trip to Italy and charging it back to the college. We don't know what the reasons were for that, right? You know, I'll remind you of an example. You know, ministers of the crown are able to travel to different parts of the world if it is deemed that there is a, you know, an appropriate conference for them to go to. The Minister of Education in Ontario, as an example, as he was criticizing all the school board spending and traveled to the UK to participate in a conference there. So, you know, the province is offering kind of a narrow scope of what exactly is happening here, leaving it largely up to everybody else to fill in some of the blanks. But we're looking for more of the details from the government.
2: Colin, thanks so much for your time. Really appreciate the work.
4: My pleasure. Thanks for having me.
2: Okay, have a great weekend. That's Colin DeMello, the Bureau Chief for our Ontario Legislature here at Queen's Park. Lots more as the Ben Mulrooney Show continues right here on the Chorus Radio Network.
0: A beloved 75-year-old man washing up, getting ready for bed, is brutally beaten and killed. Despite an exhaustive investigation, the killer avoids arrest and then strikes again. I'm Global News crime reporter Nancy Hickst. 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
24: Guessing what song is it?
2: Yeah, turn it up. I can't quite make it out. Is this some instrumental version of a song?
24: Yes.
2: It is. Well, that's not going to help me any. Well, it's not instrumental. There's... Dude, what is this?
24: Dangerous. Not the Michael Jackson one.
2: Oh, this song.
24: Yes.
2: Wait, why are you turning it down?
24: Because it's...
2: It's, oh, it's over?
24: Yeah.
2: How much time of the song do you have in the system?
24: A minute.
2: Well, at least we know how much we can play here on a Friday afternoon, on a I'll request Friday afternoon weekend. 416-870-6400. We've got a couple of people asking about some Chris Stapleton, just so you know. Joy, if you can get on that for our Friday afternoon. Got another request here from someone asking to play the first minute and 22 seconds of Sloan, Underwhelmed. Now, I don't know if this is someone that's trying to get me in trouble. Terry texted us saying, please play this. I have a feeling it says the best Canadian noise ever. I have a feeling this is someone that's trying to get me in trouble, that there's going to be something in that opening minute and 22 seconds that's going to knock me off the airs. That's what concerns me most. But we'll get to it. Mike Ben Dixon sitting in for Ben Mulrooney. So glad that you could be with us. Phone numbers to reach the studio, 416-870-6400, 416-870-6400. You know, before the break, we were talking with our Quebec City Bureau Chief, Queen's Park Bureau Chief, Colin DeMello, reporter with Global News. We were talking about how this Conestoga College, located here in Ontario, but you could make this argument for any college across the country, that used international students and the access that they had to our country, primarily during the Trudeau leadership years, caused them to overinflate their finances. I've seen this happen here in Toronto with other colleges where they got all this money to come from foreign students into their books. And they started buying up property. They started buying up buildings. And then what ended up happening, and is happening now, is the pipes were shut off to the foreign students. And now all of a sudden they've got all these buildings that they paid for and real estate that they own, but they don't know what to do with. And it's causing some real pressure for a lot of our colleges across the country. I'd love to know, for those, again, listening across the country, what are you seeing in your area? Is there similar stories in provinces like Alberta, British Columbia? What are we seeing in Manitoba? What are we seeing across the country as it relates to these educational institutions that were happy, let's be honest, they were happy to open the floodgates and allow all these foreign students in, charge them whatever they wanted, make tons of money. It's like winning the lottery day after day after day after day, until all of a sudden the pipe gets shut off. And now you're left with, oh my God, how am I going to afford all the items that I have in my budget as a college on top of my massively inflated salary? 416-870-6400. 416-870-6400. I'd love to know if we're seeing the same thing pan out across the country, because this is not an issue exclusive to the province of Ontario or any other province. We all know that the Trudeau government opened the floodgates and quite frankly, I think had some good intentions by allowing more open immigration. But at the same time, you ended up having these educational institutions that were all of a sudden being like, oh, look at all this money we can bring in. And when you have all the money sitting in your bank account, they like you to spend it. The board of directors likes you to spend it, invest the money, go and buy other buildings, do other things, expand the educational opportunities. But I don't know that anyone was sitting in those same boardrooms saying, hey, what do we do when the pipe gets shut off? are we overspending? Are we buying too much? Are we getting too involved in buying real estate? Are we getting too involved in spending budget that may not be there next year or the year after? 416-870-6400, 1-888-225-TALK are the numbers to get us here in the studio. You know, when Colin was talking to us from our Queen's Park Bureau, what he's not talking about is the massive spending that took place at Conestoga College. You know, you're getting massive salaries, $600,000-$700,000 salaries. You're getting young people moving into cities and there's no infrastructure set up for them. There's nowhere for them to live. There's nowhere for them to work. These were promises that were made in some circumstances by the colleges to say, come here, it's going to be better. Study here. We have great programs. 416-870-6400 or 1-888-225-TALK. Are you seeing the same thing happening in your neighborhood, in where you live, in your province? Are you seeing these same struggles? Are you seeing schools that are overly investing, that are, you know, spending money, I would argue, frivolously, massive salaries, buying all kinds of expensive things, buying all kinds of things like property so they can expand their college? And then, as I said, when that funding gets shut off, you're now left having to pay with all this stuff, pay for all these things. It's like if I went out and all of a sudden I was like, oh, what do you know? I'm starting to make a lot more money. Oh, magical money is coming in. Great. Someone's just putting money into my bank account. I'm going to go out and start buying up another property. I'm going to buy a cottage. I'm going to buy a house. I'm going to buy a condo. I'm going to do all these things and not really thinking about the future, thinking about whether or not these taps are going to be turned off. Now, I can't say for sure whether those were the conversations that were taking place inside of these educational colleges, institutions. But what I can say is it doesn't feel like anyone was really keeping an eye on the books. 416-870-6400 is the number to reach us in studio. Got a text message in saying they shut down Georgian College in Orillia and Bracebridge because of money problems. This is another example. For years and years and years, international students' money kept coming in. And once that got shut off, guess what? The school has to close down. They can't afford it anymore. But these are colleges. Isn't this where we send our people to become smarter? Why are these people not smarter? Why didn't they recognize that this growth is not going to be able to sustain itself? These revenue streams are not going to sustain itself. And at some point, either the government had to step in, as is the case here in Ontario, or the adult has to step in. And we haven't seen that happen to any large degree across the country. And now what do you do? If you graduated from one of these institutions, what if you graduated from this Conestoga College that we were talking to Colin DeMello about here in Ontario? If you graduated from that school and all of a sudden I'm now putting graduate of Conestoga College on my resume, does that really bring in the same sort of cachet that a normal sort of diploma would? Or am I looking at that resume and that educational background as an employer and saying, I'm not sure I'm going to take the Conestoga one because you know what? I'm not sure that they handled their books properly over there. I'm not sure that they were having the best focus on education. I think they were more concerned about how much money they could fill their pockets with over there as opposed to educating. I think that's a real concern. What do you think? 416-870-6400, 416-870-6400. George, welcome to the show.
0: Hey, how you doing?
2: Great. How are you, George?
0: I'm great, great. I like your commentary, but I think there's a big piece missing if we're going to make sure this kind of stuff doesn't happen again.
2: Okay, what's the piece?
0: The piece is it's a provincial jurisdiction. The provinces, every one of them, are just as guilty as any federal immigration policy. The provinces make calls to the federal government and say, we want to let in this many students. Like, they're the ones who are running these institutions. Right? So Doug Ford is just as guilty as Justin Trudeau. And the Premier of Nova Scotia through to the Premier of British Columbia, all of them guilty.
2: Agreed.
0: They're also guilty of choking off funding so that if you're trying to run an organization that's a not-for-profit and you're trying to pay the bills, they won't let you charge the students, the tuition, the Ontario students or Nova Scotia students or BC students tuition fees that make the place run.
2: Yeah.
0: So it's like, I want you to go into business, but I want you to charge a price that makes your business unworkable.
2: Yeah, it makes your business, sort of in the red to begin with, I think, is what you're saying. And I would agree with that sentiment. George, thanks very much for the call. Unfortunately, we got to wrap. There are some other callers on the line. Jason, I'm sorry I didn't get to you. Please call back anytime. Hey, still to come, this is going to be a very interesting conversation because I don't know how I feel about it, but for decades, there were many of us that were dismissed as conspiracy theorists. And now, today, the U.S. government released another wave of documents tied to what I would refer to as UFOs. Aliens, do they exist? Well, the federal government in the U.S. released a bunch of documents today. What does it all say? I think you'd be surprised. I've looked at it. I'm surprised. We'll unpack that as the Ben Mulrooney Show continues right here on the Chorus Radio Network.
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3: the National Newsroom of the Canadian Press, I'm Karen Rebo. British Columbia's top health officer says the four Canadians possibly exposed to hantavirus aboard an Atlantic cruise ship are expected to quarantine under supervision in BC for just over 2 weeks. Dr. Bonnie Henry says none of the travelers who arrived Sunday in Victoria from the Spanish Canary Islands are currently showing any symptoms. She says all four at this point are considered contacts and not patients.
6: Right now, they're people who've had a potential exposure to hantavirus. And yes, all of the four and the two people who've returned to Ontario were on board that cruise ship with the initial person who succumbed to the disease earlier on in April.
3: The four Canadians were among 130 passengers assessed as asymptomatic when they disembarked the MV Hondius when it reached port in Tenerife. That's on the West African coast early on Sunday. The Canadians then flew to Quebec on a flight chartered by Ottawa, then to Victoria, where they will continue their quarantine and be reassessed in 2 weeks. Now, all passengers evacuated from that cruise ship have started flying home aboard military and government planes to some 20 different countries. U.S. officials say one American among the 17 en route home tested positive for hantavirus but has no symptoms. All are being taken to Nebraska. One of the five French passengers taken to Paris developed symptoms on her flight, and she has since tested positive. France's health minister says the woman's health worsened in the hospital overnight. Iran has sent its response to the latest U.S. ceasefire proposal via Pakistani mediators, but U.S. President Donald Trump quickly rejected it as totally unacceptable, all in caps on a social media post. Sunday's development is the latest setback to resolve the 10-week-old conflict in the Persian Gulf that has throttled shipping and sent energy prices soaring. For the second time in 2 weeks, a child has died after falling from a high-rise apartment building in Toronto. Toronto police say a toddler suffered a fatal fall from a high-rise in North York around noon yesterday. Police aren't releasing further information, including the toddler's age or gender, and noted that their investigation is ongoing. On April 26th, a six-year-old girl died after falling from a bedroom window of a different North York apartment building. It's municipal election day across New Brunswick. Voters across the province will elect mayors and councillors in 77 municipalities, and they'll vote for district education council reps, too. There is a three-way race in Fredericton to become the capital city's new mayor between former Liberal MP Jenica Atwin, longtime city councillor Steve Hicks, and former construction worker John Reed. Polls will be open from 10 a.m. until 8 o'clock tonight. This is the Canadian Press. In sports, the Montreal Canadiens have taken a 2-1 lead in their second-round NHL playoff series against the Buffalo Sabres. The Canadiens won 6-2 in Game 3 before a rocking home crowd at the Bell Centre. Buffalo coach Lindy Ruff says his group needs to get its act together fast.
10: They are a hell of a team. Don't take them for granted. If we don't realize it now, we're never going to realize it.
3: The Habs will host Game 4 again Tuesday night. Toronto's Beckett Seneca had a goal and an assist, and the Anaheim Ducks beat the visiting Vegas Golden Knights 4-3 to even their second-round series at 2. Mitch Marner chipped in with 3 assists for Vegas in the loss. The LA Angels defeated the Toronto Blue Jays 6-1 yesterday to avoid a weekend sweep. The Jays next host the Tampa Bay Rays tonight. The Rays took over first place in the American League East yesterday with a 4-1 win over Boston. The Rays moved one game up on the New York Yankees, who lost 4-3 to Milwaukee. From the Canadian Press, I'm Karen Rebo.

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1: That's right. It's All Request Friday on the Ben Mulrooney Show. Back-to-back double play as we take you into the weekend. No, this is a great song. Of course, Chris Stapleton. We got a request for some Chris Stapleton. So, again, if you're something you'd want to hear as bumper music, as we call it, please feel free to give us shoot us a text, 416-870-6400, and we'll try and play that. It's Friday. Why not? We can't play the whole song. We're still trying to do spoken word content here, folks. Give us a break. But at the same time, we are trying to ease you into your weekend. But I'm not sure that Chris Stapleton is the right sort of vibe for this next segment, Joy. Oh, here we go. Yeah.
2: You unlock this door with the key of imagination.
1: What?
2: Beyond it is another dimension, a dimension of sound, a dimension of sight, a dimension of mind.
1: The Twilight Zone theme. It feels like maybe I am in the Twilight Zone today, as a matter of fact. But more importantly, this is a serious subject. I think there's a lot of conspiracies out there as it relates to UFOs. But today, the U.S. government released another wave of documents tied to UFOs, or what the official word, I think, is UAPs, Unidentified Aerial Phenomena. The military sightings, pilot encounters, radar data, objects moving in ways experts still can't quite explain. So what's actually in this newly released set of documents? What's real? What's speculation? And why is the government taking this more seriously than ever before? Well, I asked the intrepid producer, Mike Drolet. We were back and forth about the show earlier today, and we were talking about UFO document dump. And I said to him, in the most respectful and affectionate way meant to be, Mike, find me the best nerd possible to talk about this. And I mean that as an endearing comment. I think there's a lot of people out there that I wish I had their brain power. And Chris Rutowski is one of them. He is a Canadian UFO expert. Chris, welcome to the show. And please, I hope you don't take offense to how I asked Mike to find this guest, to find you as our guest.
3: No, I think I'll take the compliment. Why not?
1: It is meant to be a compliment. So thanks for joining us. Before we get into it, what qualifies you to be a UFO expert? I mean, your own Twitter just calls yourself a UFO guy. So what makes you the expert?
3: Well, I guess in reality, no one is a real UFO expert because, you know, we actually haven't caught an actual UFO, and the UFO is long gone by the time we start looking into it. I've been into this for a while. My background, I have degrees in astronomy and education. I've investigated cases. I was a consultant for the recent Sky Canada project from the Canadian government. I have been writing about what people have told me and what I've found. I've found interesting government documents, and you know, I have a bunch of books on the subject that talk about exactly what's going on.
1: Yeah, I think it's actually a really fair assessment to suggest that title you as a UFO expert because of all the research that you've done. So tell us about these documents that were released today by the U.S. government.
3: Well, it's an interesting batch of stuff. It's not the disclosure that I think people have been looking for. It probably is a step in that direction. It's kind of a dog's breakfast, actually, because there's pages of documents from 1947 detailing very old cases that we knew about before. There's a batch of stuff sort of in the middle that we hadn't known a lot about. And then there's cases as recently as this year from gun camera and infrared video from pilots and drone footage from the Middle East, from Syria, Iraq. It's of interesting little dots and things moving around. A lot of it's pretty vague. There's one case I was reading that, and the video is there of a unusual glare that was caught on camera. Now, to me, that doesn't automatically say alien. It just means that there's something interesting glare going on out there. But, you know, this was taken seriously by the American government, and around the world, scientists are becoming more and more comfortable talking about UAP and in studying the phenomenon. So it really is. It is nothing new necessarily, and although some of the cases we certainly haven't heard of before, nothing that shouts, you know, this is the extraterrestrial connection for sure.
1: And so, Chris, tell me one thing. I'm going to ask you for multiple, but let's start with one. What is one thing that you saw today in these released documents that you find interesting?
3: Oh, well, you know, there's a lot that's actually interesting. I'd have to say one of the more interesting ones goes all the way back to 1947, where there is a color scan of the drawing made by a fellow named Kenneth Arnold, who is credited as seeing the very first flying saucer and described it. And he got all the hoopla back in 1947 when he had seen something flying over Washington State as a pilot. We've seen versions of this before, but this is a beautiful, hand-drawn color drawing that we've never seen before. So what we're seeing is stuff that had been kicking around in the archives somewhere that had never been seen before. So we do get to see documents that have never seen the light of day before. So that's a plus. A lot of the more modern stuff, especially some of these videos from the Middle East in the past 5 years or so, they're very heavily redacted. They're all by military personnel, and one can understand that. Of course, we don't have the time, date, exact location, name of the person filming it, that type of thing, or the equipment that was used and the camera angle and what kind of camera, because that's all classified stuff. So, we got some teases as to what was seen in some of these cases, but it just makes me, I'd have to say it's made me more curious. I'm not disappointed necessarily because I didn't have my expectations all that high. It's certainly piqued everyone's curiosity, including mine.
1: Speaking with Chris Witowski, he's a Canadian UFO expert, written countless publications with regards to the search and the data. And the stories behind, sightings or non-sightings or activity, I guess I would call it. Chris, maybe, you could just answer for me. I thought I read somewhere online that as it relates to these documents that were released today, that there was a debrief with Buzz Aldrin. I don't know if you saw this. And he described what is being called a, quote, sizable object near the lunar surface during Apollo 11. And there's a lot of questions being asked as to what exactly it was. Why was it classified at the time? Why is it only now being declassified? Maybe you can, have you heard about the Buzz Aldrin story about this object? And also maybe we could just quickly go into, like, should we read into anything because something is deemed classified?
3: Sure. As a matter of fact, there's a number of cases by astronauts that are included in this dump, not just the Buzz Aldrin thing, but certainly things that were seen in the sky during Apollo 11, but also dating as far back as 1965, where Frank Gorman on Gemini 7 had reported bogeys flying around his spacecraft back then. There's a lot of this. A lot of this was classified at the time. Because, we're talking about military involvement. As far as the whatever was seen over Apollo 11, there were a number of photographs that I hadn't seen before that were finally released. Why it was classified, why haven't we seen it before? It's difficult to say, but we do know that in many cases it's because of some of the military involvement that had been all the way through the Apollo program.
1: Chris, I need you to stay on the line. There's so many more questions I have about this. It's fascinating to me and hopefully to the audience as well. If you do have a question that you're thinking about as you drive around or you're out listening to the Ben Mulrooney Show this afternoon and you've always wanted to ask a UFO expert, an extraterrestrial sort of expert, now's the time. Give us a call in the studio. Let's bring your questions to the expert, 416-870-6400, 416-870-6400. Still to come. What did the data dump today say about proof of extraterrestrial life? We'll see. Does ET actually exist? Well, they talked about it in the documents today. We'll get the answers as the Ben Mulrooney Show rolls on the Chorus Radio Network.
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0: There you go, some Sloan on a Friday afternoon on the Ben Mulrooney Show. Thanks for those that are texting in there. It's our all you can request Friday on 640 Toronto and across the Chorus Radio Network. I don't know why I'm talking like this. My name is Mike Bendix, and I'm filling in for Ben Mulrooney. I'm trying to have some fun. It's Friday. Why not? Thanks to the texters that texted us asking for some Sloan. We just hit you up with that. Give us a text if you'd like to hear something as you head into a weekend. 416-870-6400 is where you can just shoot a text. Just name the artist and we'll get it going. But right now, it's the X-Files, baby. Man, I remember watching this show. The reason why we're talking about all things X-Files and UFO, speaking of X-Files, a lot of those X-Files were released today by the U.S. government. And joining us to chat about all things extraterrestrial and UFO and X-Files is Canada's foremost expert on these things. His name is Chris Witkowski, and he's been kind enough to join us this afternoon. Chris, thanks so much for your time again. I do want to take some phone calls because we got a lot of phone calls from people that want to talk to you. Are you okay with that?
1: Sure, why not?
0: All right. Let's go to line four. Jim is calling. Hey, Jim, where are you? Are you in Alberta?
2: Calgary, yep.
0: Hey, welcome to the show. How's your Friday going?
2: Good, good. Absolutely beautiful out here in sunny Alberta.
0: Awesome. Great. Thanks for listening. Yeah, go ahead with your question.
2: So as we think about this, and I'm of the age that we actually had a radio broadcast at one point in time where people actually believed that we were being attacked by Martians. To the point now where we have Voyager, which I think has been flying for somewhere around 50 years, and it would take one day now at the speed of light to get to where it is. So where would we think these aliens would be coming from? There's nowhere in our realm of possibility that something could travel that far to be visiting us.
0: Yeah, great question. Jim, I'm going to let you go so that you can listen to the answer. So what do you say, Chris? Where would they be coming from?
1: Well, that's a very good question, as a matter of fact. You know, astronomers have been able to find quite a few of what's called exoplanets, planets that are kind of like us here on Earth, that, if we're here, maybe evolution worked on another planet out there somewhere. There's a number of these exoplanets. There's one called Kepler 182f or something like that. They have some strange designations. That's a little bit bigger than Earth, but that probably is very similar to it. But it's like 500 or 600 light years away, which means we have no way of really detecting this ourselves and communicating with whatever might be there. But, you know, the possibility is strong. I mean, we know that, life evolved here on Earth. Maybe there's a planet out there that's, about 1,000, 10,000, a million years advanced than us because their stars are a little bit older than us. Hmm. Maybe they figured out a way to travel between the stars, and that's what people are hoping for. So we have no idea where these things are coming from, but, you know, we're not alone in the universe. Most astronomers agree that. But, you know, we don't have the smoking gun. We don't have the proof yet.
0: And when you say we're not alone in the universe, most scientists can agree with that. What, like, I don't agree with that. I'm not a scientist, but I what makes you so bold in that statement to say that we're not alone?
1: Well, as I said, we're here through evolution, and we know that our star has evolved and a number of billion years ago, Earth was formed, and eventually life formed, and there are going to be

0: biological view.
1: Okay. General biological view. 416-870-6400. 416-870-6400. Let's go to Dan. Hey, Dan, welcome to the show.
2: Thanks. How you doing?
1: I'm great. How are you, sir?
2: I'm good.
1: Go with your question.
2: I love the topic.
1: Yeah, me too.
2: Love the topic. I wanted to ask what anyone is saying about the idea of the Fermi paradox, which was brought up in 1950 by Enrico Fermi, and what he says about, you know, where is everybody, right?
1: I have no idea what you're talking about. Who's Enrico Fermi, and why am I listening to him?
2: Okay, so he was a physicist in the 50s.
1: Okay.
2: Around 1950.
1: Okay.
2: And he sat around with a bunch of other physicists, and all he said was, why isn't anybody here yet? And when he said that, it kind of set everybody aside, because they started thinking about it, and they realized when he started doing the calculations, he said, listen, our universe is over 14 billion years old. We have, you know, millions upon millions of different permutations of Earth sustainable kind of planets throughout our universe.
1: Yep.
2: And in that amount of time, look at, we're tiny. We're 6-7 billion years old, and we've come to where we are now.
1: Okay.
2: So if you have a gap of another 10 billion.
1: Dan, I just want to get your answer to your question. I understand where you're coming from. I understand the philosophy. I understand what your question is. Let's see if our expert, Chris Witkowski, is that how I pronounce your name, Chris? Witkowski?
3: Witkowski. Yeah, sure.
1: I apologize. So, Chris, what do you think about the Fermi paradox?
3: Well, you know, Fermi did pose that. His actual words were, where are they in terms of the aliens? You know, if they exist, then where are they? But he also phrased it in a different way, in that, where are they? Because, you know, if we say that there's life out there in the universe, the paradox is we haven't seen any yet. Why not, if there's so many out there? And there's a couple of reasons. One could be that, you know, either we are alone in the universe, which is very depressing, or that they're just so far away that, you know, travel between stars is really not that good. It seems so easy on Star Trek. But, you know, in real life, it could be something different. Or there's actually something called the Great Filter, and this will cheer you up, that it could be that civilizations get to a certain point in their development, and they basically blow themselves up, or an asteroid hits and wipes out the whole planet or something like that. And it could be that we're so lucky that that hasn't happened to us yet. So the paradox is, if there's so many aliens, where are they? And you know, there's not too many good explanations.
1: Okay, I'm going to try and squeeze in one quick call. Barry, if you could be as quick as possible. I'm running late, but I wanted to get to your question. Go ahead.
4: No, real quick. I was wondering if you heard anything about Bob Lazar and his project of reverse engineering UFOs that have crashed on the planet.
1: Okay. Thanks for the call, Barry. Chris, can you answer that real quick?
3: Yeah, real quick, I know the story. He says that he was part of a government project. There's a lot of holes in his story, and many people don't believe him, but many people do. My argument is, if they really did back engineer stuff, we probably wouldn't have used Artemis to get to the moon.
1: That's a great point, actually. Yeah, we could have done it the way that the aliens are doing it.
3: Exactly.
1: Chris Rutkowski, thank you so much for joining us. We got to have you back on the show. You got to come into the studio and hang out with us. People just want to ask you questions, and so do I. So, again, thank you very much for making yourself available today.
3: Okay, no problem.
1: Thanks a lot, Chris. All right, lots more still to come. Hey, what is going on? Are we sitting on the edge of COVID 2.0? I don't know, man. I hear all these rumors around cruise ships and viruses and things going on. We're going to get to the bottom of it, so that as you plan your weekend and you're having these conversations with your friends about this new virus, you know what it's all about and you can speak intelligently, hopefully, about it. That's coming up next on the Ben Mulrooney Show. Stay with us.
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1: Welcome back. My name is Mike Bendixson, sitting in for Ben Mulrooney today. Happy Friday. Thanks so much for joining us. I've been reading all these stories, seeing them on my Instagram account. I've been seeing visuals of cruise ships floating around. I've seen visuals of sick people. I've seen warnings about a potential outbreak. I've seen people comparing it to, is this going to be the next coronavirus? Is this going to be COVID 2.0? There is so much to unpack and so much speculation. And what I hope to do is, I'm the type of guy that I just want to be informed enough, really, to be able to go, here's what I know to be true, and here's what I know that the rumors out there that are floating around on social media are bogus. And the best person I can think of to help me walk through this is infectious disease expert here in Toronto, Dr. Isaac Bogosh. Isaac, welcome to the show.
2: Hey, thanks so much for having me on.
1: Yeah, pleasure. So first of all, what's this thing called? I think it's called hantavirus, but I never know how scientists pronounce things.
2: Yeah, that's right. It's just hantavirus. It's like an umbrella term. There's a few different types of this. It's found on many continents around the world, but the umbrella term is hantavirus. The specific one we're talking about is an Andean version of a hantavirus from South America.
1: Okay, so that's important data there. Like, this is not a new virus. This is something, the hantavirus has existed previous to recently.
2: Yes. So we've known about hantaviruses for decades. We've known about this particular hantavirus for close to 30 years. There's been outbreaks of this virus before, multiple times. The most recent outbreak was in 2018 in Argentina. About 33 people were infected. It's a serious virus. These hantaviruses can make people very, very sick. I mean, the mortality rate is about 20 to 30%, but they're very rare. And that's the key thing. We have this in Canada. Like, we have a type of a hantavirus in Canada. We have about 3 to 5 cases per year in Canada. Many of them are in the prairie provinces, but it's here.
1: And do you know where the name comes from?
2: I do. It's named after where it was initially discovered. Now, here's a cool thing. Well, I think it's cool, but I'm an infectious disease nerd. But the type of hantavirus we have in North America is called sin nombre virus, which means no name. And the reason it's called no name is because they were initially going to name it after the place where it was discovered, around the Four Corners in the United States. But no one wanted to name it that because they thought it would be terrible for tourism and they weren't sure what to name it. So they said, let's call it sin nombre virus. So it's SNV, sin nombre virus, which is kind of interesting.
1: But the original name, the hantavirus, came from a river in Korea in the 70s.
2: Yeah, that's where it was initially identified.
1: UN soldiers became sick and they traced it back to rodents living near the river, which is disgusting.
2: That's how it's acquired, right? This is the technical term is a zoonosis, which means an animal transmits an infection to human. And there's multiple mechanisms. And this way, this is in the feces and the urine of the animal. And you imagine rodents like mice just peeing poop all over the place. You know, if someone's, for example, cleaning out a shed, cleaning out a barn, dusting out their attic, you can accidentally aerosolize the viral particles. You can accidentally inhale them. And after about a 1 to 4 week incubation period, sometimes a bit longer, people can get symptoms and ultimately, sadly, can get very, very sick. But again, fortunately, it's a pretty rare virus. We don't see too much of it.
1: Okay. So when you just said, Dr. Isaac Bogosh is an infectious disease expert joining us on the show this afternoon, when you just said, something about 2 to 4 weeks,
2: The incubation period.
1: Incubation period, which means while it's in your system, it's incubating and it's growing. Is that fair?
2: That's correct. That's the time you're exposed to the time you have any symptoms.
1: Right.
2: Usually, for the most part, people won't be transmissible during that time. That's not always the case, but that's usually the case.
1: And so tell me about what you know about this cruise ship that I keep hearing about.
2: So here's the likely scenario. Let's also, two things. One, let's remain humble and not pretend that we know everything about this virus and that we'll learn a bit more. And number two, we don't have all the information. But what we do know and what likely happened is someone probably got infected with this virus in Argentina. It's got a long incubation period. They were then on this ship. I'm using the term probably. They got sick on this ship. Mm-hmm. Sadly, they passed away. And because it's a ship and there's close proximity of people, we know this virus, including other outbreaks, this can be transmitted through the air between people. And there are other people who are exposed and some infected on the ship. Right now, I think we're at eight, possibly nine people who have been infected or either suspected or confirmed. There's been three deaths. And there's a number of people who are potential contacts who are either identified or being identified so that they can monitor for symptoms and isolate, including several in Canada.
1: And, you know, you talked about being able to contract this virus through sort of airborne particles, the best way I would describe it. I know that's not your language, but okay. I'm asking whether or not, if I was, for argument's sake, going to clean out my garage this weekend, it's spring, and there's, you know, mouse droppings or rat droppings in a cottage or in a garage, should I be concerned about it here in Canada?
2: I mean, I think it's smart to not inhale
1: right
2: rat poo.
1: Huh.
2: That's always good.
1: That was one of my favorite things to do on a Saturday afternoon. Thanks for blowing it.
2: So yeah. A smart way to clean up if there's, you know, obvious rodent feces there. What people can do is you can get a bleach-based cleaning solution, or you can even make it yourself. You dilute some bleach in water, and you can wet the area down and wipe it down to prevent the aerosolization of particles. That's commonly done. Obviously, people wear gloves, and some people even would wear a mask when cleaning out those areas that have obvious contamination with rodent feces there.
1: And this is not another COVID.
2: No, this is not. But I mean, like, listen, there's obvious similarities. There's a ship, there's an outbreak, there's a virus that can be transmitted through the air. Like, those are the obvious similarities. But, you know, with COVID, I mean, we didn't really know much about it. That was early 2020 on the Diamond Princess ship off the coast of Japan. And, you know, it was very early in the days of COVID. There was a lot of infected people. About 20% of the ship ultimately became infected. And this, I mean, listen, I think it's unique in that it's happening on a cruise ship. And we know that there's close proximity of people on a cruise ship. There's a lot of shared air, a lot of shared spaces. But it's a virus that we've, you know, there's been outbreaks of this before. We've known about this virus for 30 years. And like, this is the kind of thing where, you know, there's a big if here. There's a big if. But if everyone does their job, okay, if the UN, or sorry, the WHO does their job, if the national public health services where people are getting repatriated do their job, if the local public health teams do their job, this will be quelled sooner rather than later. Okay, that means appropriate contact tracing, appropriate mitigation efforts, appropriate care for people that are ill with this infection. I mean, if everyone does their job, there'll be, of course, there's going to be some more cases, right? It's got a long incubation period. There's people who are exposed. We're likely to see more cases, but this will be over sooner rather than later if everyone holds up their end of the bargain.
1: Okay, last question for you, Doc. And
2: may
1: this
2: I have a question for you when we're done?
1: Of course.
2: Okay.
1: Go for it. What is it?
2: Oh, I was going to wait for you to ask me one, but...
1: Oh, now we're going to play this back and forth.
2: It's the Canadian standoff.
1: Live on the Canadian standoff. No. Okay, so I'll ask my question. Here's what I need you to fill in the blanks for me. This weekend, someone's going to come up to me and go, "Hey, Mike, what do you think about this hantavirus? Can you believe it?" What should my response be?
2: We should be well aware that we're in an era of emerging and re-emerging infectious diseases, and we should be funding public health research and science to better predict, prevent, and detect and respond to these outbreaks.
1: Okay. So no panic. Go ahead.
2: My question.
1: Yeah, sure.
2: If I buy flowers for my wife for Mother's Day today,
1: no.
2: Is it acceptable to give them to her today, or do I have to wait for Sunday and have them hiding in the basement?
1: Now, can I give you a quick hot tip?
2: Yeah.
1: For anyone, no matter the occasion, Costco is the place to go for flowers. Are you a Costco member?
2: I'm sure I can find my card somewhere.
1: Believe me with this, and I know Costco can be a zoo. I'm telling you, a dozen roses in Costco is like $29. The flowers.
2: Does it have a Kirkland signature on it?
1: No, I wish it did. I'm a big Costco fan. No, that's a good question. I was thinking myself today driving in as well as like, how do you do that? Do you get the flowers and hide them in the garage or... So I wish I could, the only helpful hand I could give you is shop at Costco for flowers. You won't. And then call me afterwards and tell me how they, yeah.
2: Sounds good. Sounds like a plan.
1: Okay. Hey, Dr. Bogosh, thank you so much. Yeah, you be well as well. I appreciate your time as always.
2: My pleasure.
1: Okay. There's Dr. Isaac Bogosh. Stay with us. Plenty more to talk about as the Ben Mulrooney Show rolls on a Friday afternoon. I'm Mike Ben Dixon, and this is the Ben Mulrooney Show on the Chorus Radio Network.
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14: Hey, it's Greg. Hope you can join us on Monday after a great Mother's Day weekend. We'll recap all that you did, all that we did, all the superstar celebrities in the city. Barack Obama, Serena Williams, David Beckham, Lionel Messi. And we'll also talk about the last week of Stephen Colbert's late night show. It's kind of crept up on us. This is the week to say things and get more attention than he's gotten in the last 10 months. Does he do it? We'll talk about that on the show as well. Have a great weekend.

0: on the Chorus Radio Network. My name is Mike Bendixson, sitting in for Ben Mulrooney. Interesting text that I got after we were just talking about the hantavirus. Pat texted me saying, anybody worried about hantavirus needs to get a life. Well, okay, I would agree with that. I didn't know that before, if I'm being honest. This is why I wanted to bring an expert on. Is this something that we should be worrying about, or is it not? And this is hopefully the case of no, we should not. Here's an interesting experiment, and I would love to open up the phone lines and have you as engaged as possible. And the segment I want to call is basically, you know, it could be called anything, Free for All Friday, whatever you want to talk about, what's on your mind. And I don't do this to be lazy. I do this because I genuinely want to hear what's on your mind on a Friday afternoon and what you're thinking about or talking about or worried about or excited about. 416-870-6400. 416-870-6400 or 1-888-225-TALK. And here's the bit of, you know, they have those things in video games. They're called Easter eggs. I think that's what it is, where like you find a way to unlock something new. Here's the Easter, and it's not really an Easter egg, but that's the best way I could describe this next thing I'm going to put out there. And I want to know if anyone listening knows what I'm talking about. And here's the question specifically, Team West or Team Sierra? And if anybody out there knows what I'm talking about, give me a call. 416-870-6400. Team West or Team Sierra? Do you know what I'm talking about? 416-870-6400. I'd be really interested to know. And if you're in the car right now or you're listening to me going, oh, I know what Mike's talking about. I'm definitely Team West, but I'm not going to call. Don't be that way. Give me a call because everyone else is going to be afraid to call in. And I genuinely want to know if anyone out there across Canada right now has any clue what I'm talking about when I say, are you Team West or are you Team Sierra? 416-870-6400. The other thing that I think is worth as a public service for our audience is, are there any Mother's Day hacks out there? In other words, I think I just gave Dr. Isaac Bogosh, I mean, the guy's smart. He's a doctor. And he's coming to me for floral advice, which makes no sense. I don't know anything about it. But I'm telling you, the hack of going to Costco for flowers, they're phenomenal. And they're also eye-level pricing. You're not going to get screwed. Trust me on this. And so here's the other question. I'm going to check my phone real quick because I had to ask. I asked Mike Drolet this earlier. So earlier today, I'm walking down the street. This is not the first time I've seen this. And there's a kid sitting waiting for the bus. Joy, tell me if you've seen this. And he's wearing swim goggles around his neck. Has anybody seen this?
1: Nope.
0: So again, love to know. This is great. Nobody in the room knows, but I know. 416-870-6400. Call, and I know the answer to this. I'm going to reveal it, but I'd love for someone listening to know, hey, have you seen anyone walking around your city or wherever you are wearing swim goggles around their neck? And do you know why they're wearing swim goggles around their neck? Teenage boys specifically are doing this. And so have you seen it? I saw it last weekend. I was at a friend's poker tournament for his kid's soccer team. And I saw these two young boys wearing the swim goggles. And I was like, what is going on with these bizarre, strange, rainbow-colored swim goggles that these kids are walking around with, these teenage boys are walking around with? And I said to my friend, I go, what's going on here? Is this some sort of a fashion thing? What's going on? And he explained it to me. I'm not going to explain it to you now. I want to hear if anyone has heard about it. And it's kind of interesting. At first, I sort of shuddered and thought, oh, look at these loser teenagers these days. Can't they go out and have fun and get drunk like we did? Why are they wearing these silly goggles around their face? But it's actually kind of a cool concept. 416-870-6400. 416-870-6400. 6400. We're calling this the free-for-all open line, open bag, free-for-all segment where you can literally chat about anything. Again, I'm still waiting for someone to tell me whether or not they're aware of Team West or Team Sierra. Do you have any conversations, any thoughts on the UFO thing that we talked about earlier? There's the Mother's Day hack that I think I'm a genius when it comes to, I shouldn't say genius. I think it's clever to go to Costco to buy your flowers because they're well-priced. And also, while you're at Costco, pick up a little, you know, whatever else you need. I highly recommend the trail mix. I eat it like it's going out of style. If you've ever seen the massive trail mix at Costco, the bag of it, I eat one of those every 4 days. No joke. Every 4 days, I eat a giant bag. It takes me 4 days to go through, and then I buy another one. I went to Costco once, and I asked them, could you check for me on the record my history? How many of these things have I purchased? And the guy was like, well, in the last 30 days, you've purchased 65 of them. Can you believe that? I know. I'm crazy. 416-870-6400. We lost a caller. Maria, please call me back. I think you had a great answer to whether or not Team West or Team Sierra. Please call me back. I want to see if we're right on the same page. 416-870-6400. Rosa, welcome to the show. How are you?
1: Good. Yourself?
0: I'm wonderful. Thank you. Do you? So what are you calling? Where are you?
1: I'm in Bowmanville.
0: Bowmanville. Is that where you live?
1: Yeah, all the way east. Yep.
0: Yeah, I know where Bowmanville is. Yeah. Do you work in the city of Toronto?
1: I work in Whitby. I'm a principal in Whitby, yeah.
0: Okay. Well, thank you so much for chatting this afternoon. What did you want to say?
1: The goggles. That's grade 12, senior assassin.
0: That's it.
1: Yeah, absolutely. My son's going through it right now, and they look ridiculous, but it is loads of fun, and my daughter went through it 2 years ago, so... nothing to worry about. We see them with water guns and goggles.
0: Yeah.
1: Whether you're at a restaurant and they're wearing it at some fancy restaurant, but it's all for fun and it's all to say goodbye to their youth.
0: Listen, here's what I love about it. At first, as I said, Rosa, I thought this is a bit strange, these teenage boys wearing these things. And then when I learned more about it, I'm like, you know what? That's kind of cool. I think it's cool that they're out, you know, doing stuff and maybe not in front of their phones and not, you know, engaged in social media and so on and so forth. But anyways.
1: Absolutely.
0: Yeah. Thank you so much. So
1: not a problem. Have a great weekend.
0: Yeah, you too. Thanks very much for the call. Oh, and by the way, I did get a text here. Yeah, I'm that guy, LOL. Can't call, but Team Sierra for sure. There you go. For those listening, they know Summer House, it's a huge deal on social media. Massive deal. It's the biggest story. The fact that you don't know about it, well, probably means you have a better life than I do. 416-870-6400, the numbers to reach us. Much more as the Ben Mulrooney Show continues. Stay with us.
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17: Global News, it is 7 degrees at 5 o'clock. I'm Dave Bradley. Toronto fire crews say they had to break down the door of a unit in a seniors housing complex on Yonge after fire started inside that unit around 10 o'clock last night. One person inside did suffer serious injuries, was not transported by Toronto paramedics. It's not usually a good sign. Now, the building is at 423 Yonge. The fire put out very quickly, but it's near Girard. Still has parts of Yonge closed off this morning. There was another person hurt, but that had nothing to do with the fire, according to Toronto paramedics. We're hoping to get more information as the morning continues. A city councillor here in Toronto says the OPP are now investigating allegations against him. Councillor Parthi Candoval in Scarborough Southwest posted on Instagram last night saying he was surprised to find out about the investigation. He said, "I recognize this is difficult news. I hope to resolve this situation quickly." He said he strives to maintain the highest standards of ethics and integrity and will address any allegations that suggest otherwise. But he did admit he's still learning more about the investigation and the nature of the allegations and will share more as he can. Quick check of sports. Montreal Canadiens have found their offensive punch in the second round of the NHL playoffs. They dropped the opening game of the best of seven series to Buffalo, but now the Canadiens have outscored the Sabres 11-3 in back-to-back wins, taking a 2-1 series lead. The Canadiens beat the Sabres 6-2 last night in Montreal to win two in a row for the first time in this year's postseason. A look at your forecast from the Global News Weather Center. Not so bad, actually. Today we'll see some sun and cloud, just a slight chance of showers early this morning. A high today around 13. So not overly warm, but not too cold either. Some clouds overnight tonight and a low down of +2. There is a slight chance of frost, more so in the areas to the north. Some sunshine, mostly tomorrow. A few clouds by the afternoon, but a high of 13. And then for Wednesday, looks like it's going to be a wet one. Some clouds, a good chance of showers, and a high of 16. Sun and clouds again on Thursday, 17. And then get this, as we get closer to the long weekend, 19 for a high on Friday with sun and cloud. Even Saturday, we'll see a high up to 20. We'll take that. Right now, 7 in downtown Toronto. I'm Dave Bradley. This is Global News.
18: Good morning. It's Greg Brady from Toronto Today. The show starts at 5:30, but in this half hour, we want to showcase some great interviews and guests that you may have missed. So we will start here. The Toronto District School Board is going to exist. We know that much. We weren't sure a few months ago, but not every trustee is running for re-election. This is sort of, you know, May 1st opened it up last week for people to run for mayor, people to run for a counselor, and yes, for school board trustees to be back. It's not an easy job. You're going to get praised. You're going to get criticized. You're very much in the public eye. Dan McLean has been a Toronto District School Board trustee for quite a while in Ward 2 Etobicoke Center. And he announced yesterday he won't seek re-election this October. We've had him on the show before, and we welcome him back. Dan, thanks very much for the time.
19: Thanks, Greg. Good morning. Thanks for having me.
18: Of course. This has so many layers to it. I'd love to know, you wrote in your op-ed that you don't consider your personal decision to be particularly newsworthy, but I think it is. I think it's worth drilling down because you've been open with us the times you've been on before and been very frank about what you're trying to help regarding education. What are the biggest reasons that you weighed to say, I don't know that I want to do this again?
19: Yeah, there's a lot of issues, and I didn't think there was anything in Bill 101 that actually heightened the chances of the educational experience of students improving or making it easier for trustees to help in that regard. But I find it, the part that I think is really important that the public should be more aware of is the fact that what the uncertainty around when supervision will end, the impact that that's going to have on the, you know, municipal elections that have already, that window has already begun. The minister in April, when he announced Bill 101, indicated that supervision will continue. And in March, he gave public statements indicating that supervision could last as long as a decade. So I'm really concerned that this is going to have an impact on the people who are willing to run. It's going to have an impact on candidates' ability to raise money, to get volunteers, voters to take it seriously, because they're not going to have any faith that the people they elect are actually going to get to perform the duties that they're sending them there to do.
18: Yeah, can they make decisions? Can they meet with a parent, a group of parents for a coffee? Can they answer a phone call? You've been, I think it's worth noting, when all this happened, you might have thought, okay, well, this reform might take a couple months. I don't think any of us, as you referenced Bill 101, this putting Student Achievement First Act by the province, Dan, I don't think anybody thought it would last the entire school year.
19: Yeah, it's been a really difficult 10 months that supervision has gone on, and the uncertainty as to when it would conclude. And in that time frame, all the decisions that are being made on behalf of students at the TDSB and the other boards under supervision aren't happening in public. They're happening behind closed doors at the minister's office. So the public doesn't even get to see the rationale for the decisions that are being made. When it's not in supervision, people get to watch the debate, mm-hmm. to hear the pros and cons debated, and understand how the final determination is made. But this is very much a bottom line process with very little transparency or accountability.
18: There's been a few main criticisms of maybe school boards in general, maybe, but certainly the Toronto District School Board. Like I said, people sign up and they probably know what they're going to get.
19: Really great.
18: No,
19: really?
18: I'm not joking, Dan. Yeah, I mean it.
19: I never heard that before.
18: This is breaking news to you. Okay, this is a good thing. One of them is fiscal sustainability. What's fair about the criticism that the TDSB has spent money on some of the wrong things? That they've been criticized for the proceeds of disposition, which is selling off property and land to balance the budget. Many people look at that and say that's unsustainable. I know the underfunding argument. You're not getting enough from the Ontario government. But has the TDSB had a spending problem that you've observed?
19: We have challenges for sure. And I think it's important to note that every year that the trustees pass the budget, the ministry has to approve it. So it's not like there's been decades of renegade action by trustees that the ministry hasn't approved. Now, you mentioned proceeds of disposition. That's money that we get when we sell an asset, a real estate asset, and it is to be used in a capital budget. The operation of the school board has two budgets, one, the operational budget, and two, the capital side. Proceeds from disposition are to be spent on the capital side. And coming out of COVID with the challenges, we wanted to, the funding, which you mentioned, hasn't kept pace with inflation. So that's created some challenges. So to bridge the gap to getting to a point where we didn't need proceeds from disposition, we asked for permission and were granted permission. And then the second time, the ministry made it clear that they wanted us to move away from that and needed a two-year plan to stop using proceeds. And last June, the trustees did that. We produced a plan. We approved a budget that would be a two-year plan that would stop us from using proceeds for disposition on the operational side.
18: Yeah, another one that's there is ideology and culture. I know you won't be surprised about this. The TDSB is often at the center of some of the backing. Some people think you're doing the right thing. Some people think it's too much. Either there's too much politics in the classroom. You know the board's faced severe backlash for how things are handled in some questions post October 7th regarding Israel and Hamas. Have some of those criticisms. You can't control what every teacher does in every classroom every day of the week. But you've heard the criticisms, haven't you?
19: Oh, certainly. Yeah, we're well aware that there are challenges out there. When there are challenges in society and there's, you know, difficult decisions going on in society, those happen at the, you know, in around people's dinner tables. The students bring those conversations to school, and sometimes that creates some, you know, difficult situations. Staff will on occasion, go somewhere that you would prefer they didn't. But those are operational concerns, and not the trustees don't wander into dealing with what a particular teacher might say in a classroom on a particular occasion. Those are operational matters. And in our current case, we expect the director of education to understand and present to all the staff within the board the expectations. And on the vast, vast, vast majority of the time, those are met.
18: I know that I've had parents, Dan, reach out to me, say they've dealt with you personally prior to the province taking this over. And they say you're one of a few TDSB trustees that pick up the phone, that email them back, that will listen when they feel the board's over focusing on things like demographics or identity politics. But not everyone does. Would your large-scale recommendation to the future TDSB trustees, or even the ones there right now, let's slide back on some of this. Slide back on some of the social justice. Of course we want to teach kids right from wrong, but we got to have schools be about merit. We got to have schools be about accomplishment. Is that fair?
19: Well, everybody I've ever worked with is interested in student achievement and enhancing the educational experience of students. Everybody. Now, you will disagree about how to achieve that. At the TDSB, we have more equity measures than a lot of people are comfortable with.
18: Yes.
19: And we have concerns around food insecurity that a lot of jurisdictions don't have. So we have measures in place to have breakfast programs, for example. We think the kids are coming to school hungry. We want them fed. We know if they're hungry, it challenges their ability to learn. So we spend extra money trying to help communities that we know have greater challenges.
18: Yeah.
19: Some people have a problem with that.
18: Yeah. I'm out of time, but I can't thank you enough for putting your name for it. I still hope good people will, but I also get your frustration. I hope you'll keep talking education with me on the radio, because I think your voice is important. I think you'll be missed, but thank you for doing this today.
19: I appreciate the opportunity, Greg. Thank you.
18: There's Dan McLean. He's not going to run again as a TDSB trustee, and I think you get some insight. It's very frustrating on a lot of levels. You're listening to bonus coverage of Toronto Today with Greg Brady. We've got more coming up next.
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18: Welcome back. Some bonus Toronto today with Greg Brady for your very early morning. Let's get back into it.
19: Great text in. I want to get to before we get to Colin DeMello. Greg, I taught high school co-op in Cambridge for the last 8 years. Huge surge in population of Conestoga swallowed up almost half our co-op employers. They would no longer take high school students because they preferred the mature age of the college students. So it also impacted employment potential for young high school students, too. Just wanted to add that. Yeah, massive domino effect. Rents got pushed up. You want to ask why youth unemployment in Southern Ontario is where it's at and nobody can find a job? Everybody's trying. Nobody's finding it. Jobs are being hung on to. We all could work when we went to school. Look no further than Conestoga, the provincial government allowing it to happen. Yes, the federal government's got a huge responsibility on immigration. They watched this happen too and didn't say anything. So there's a lot of layers
18: to this story. The province has taken it over. It's quite a story. Colin DeMello will host Focus Ontario this weekend, which kind of wraps up the week in provincial politics. And Colin, this was a big one yesterday. I had not, we've all talked about Paul Calandra, the school boards, but this is one I didn't see Nolan Quinn, the Minister of Colleges and Universities, doing. And it must have been shocking to some people who aren't as dialed in as you or me that this has happened.
0: Well, certainly after the Sunshine List, Greg, there was an indication from the Ministry of Colleges and Universities that they were watching the situation at Conestoga College closely, right? At a time when, there were layoffs in the sector, when, programs are starting to close down, classes are starting to contract. There were a lot of questions about how Conestoga College could continue to have these, massive six-figure salaries. We're not talking about, just $100,000 or $200,000. We're talking about a $600,000 salary for the head of Conestoga College. And this college was really the one that, could have been at the epicenter of the entire international student crisis, right? Their ranks certainly swelled, as you just mentioned. It had a massive impact in the community. And then, once the international student pipeline started to drop off, thanks to policies from both the provincial and federal governments, all of a sudden then, Conestoga's in a bit of a free fall, but the executives are still getting paid a hefty, handsome salary. And so this is novel. This is new for the Ministry of Colleges and Universities to, take a hands-on approach, right? Colleges do report into the ministry in a way that universities don't. The ministry doesn't really have a lot of say or sway over how the universities carry on their affairs, but colleges are a bit of a different story. It's a bit of a more of a direct funding model. And so we have to see what this all means, right? If you look at the school board model, we don't really know how this all operates.
18: No.
0: There's a supervisor who goes in, reports directly to the minister. They're there specifically to get a handle on the financial affairs of the board, but little else is known about exactly how all of this operates. And I assume you'll see, just as much or just as little transparency about this as well.
18: Yeah, Colin, the province cited yesterday, Nolan Quinn, the Minister of Colleges and Universities, we just played the clip, he cited, quote, significant financial misuse. But I've got to think, taking it over, going through the books, I feel like they're expecting to find a lot of things that we yet don't know.
0: Yeah, I mean, that's correct, right? A lot of times institutions might not necessarily be forthcoming into exactly what is happening on a day-to-day basis, nor is the ministry involved in their affairs on a granular scale. So what will be revealed, what the timeline is for that information to actually be presented to the public, and what that means after the fact, right? We're unsure about whether the government kind of has it taken over for an extended period of time, what the future of the college could actually look like and what that means for the students who are still there.
18: I know we played you with a rather not much surprise as you probably at Queen's Park, but you could tell you had some genuine surprise when the leader of the opposition earlier in the week suggested when she was premier, when she won an election, there'd be an investigation. And it wasn't just a pipe dream, but she basically implied she'd imprison the current premier of the province. You dropped a what a couple times and you couldn't believe you heard it. Are you as surprised that she didn't walk it back the next day? When I know, and you reported this, many of her colleagues were like, that might be a little too far even for us criticizing the premier, which is the job.
0: Yeah, well, look, I mean, when new governments come into office at Queen's Park, there seems to be this routine where they kind of do a dog and pony show. Look at the last government. Look at how bad they were. Dalton McGuinty did it with Mike Harris.
18: Yep.
0: And Doug Ford certainly did it as well when it came to Kathleen Wynne, right? They were trying to uncover just how big and bad the deficit was, and they eventually quietly announced their findings when it didn't quite fit. So this is part of a long tradition of premiers then trying to point the finger at the past premier. In this case, though, the comments made by Marit Stiles are really incendiary in a way that I don't know if she necessarily intended to be that way. However, since then, we've given her multiple opportunities to say, are you going to walk this back? Are you going to apologize? And she said no. In her view, she says this is her trying to embody what everyone out there is already feeling. It seems like she's kind of arrived at a point where she just doesn't have a care to give about the feelings on the other side. It was interesting to hear her say, you know, they're clutching their pearls on the government side, and she doesn't really care because she's saying, look, you know, my words compared to what the government is undergoing, which is an RCMP investigation, they point out, is disproportionate. So whether or not this is about getting attention because they're third in the polls or actually holding government to account, I'll let others decide that. But ultimately, you know, once you start down that road of that higher, sharper rhetoric, where do you go? Where do you go? That's what the Liberals are asking. That's what the Greens are asking. Where do we go from here?
18: I need about 90 seconds on you, but there's a very intriguing, it might be off some people's radar, but I do think they'll be talking about it Monday, whatever the result is. Tomorrow is a big test for the Ontario Liberal Party, who will name their nominee in the riding, the provincial riding of Scarborough Southwest. But this has already become hotly contested, very emotional. Politics sometimes is, but this one has taken it up a few levels. Just lay out what's expected tomorrow.
0: Yeah, well, we're expected to see who will be named the candidate in the Scarborough Southwest by-election. And, you know, there are four candidates in that race, but the person who everyone's going to be focusing on is Nate Erskine-Smith, because this is literally do or die for him on multiple levels, right? If Nate Erskine-Smith gets this nomination, he can use it both to springboard to the Ontario Liberal leadership as well as trying to win a seat in the legislature. But if he loses it, I mean, that dashes all of his hopes. And when you're talking about by-elections tend to be very local. Mm-hmm. Certainly when you're looking at the candidate who's going to run in that by-election, it gets even more local. And you've got a lot of local politics in there, particularly with Bangladeshi communities in there. And, you know, Nader

0: They've pledged they want their supporters to rank each of them 1-2 or 2-1, and they want their supporters to rank Erskine Smith last, don't they?
1: Yeah, that's correct. I mean, it's a ranked ballot system, right? And so, you know, if you're not number one, it depends on how many number twos you have. Mm-hmm. And in some cases, people don't necessarily always play for number one. They play for two or three, right? If you're second on everyone else's, you know, you stand a better chance once the first round is out and once the first person is knocked out.
0: Yeah.
1: So Nate Erskine-Smith has a lot of people working against him. And I think to some degree, you know, his own personality and what he brings to the mix sometimes puts people off, people tell me. And I think that sometimes can be a factor as well.
0: Sure. And the counter is he's trying to shake up a party that can't seem to make the right decision at the right time to get back in an actual general election race there. So I can't wait to talk with you about it next week. I hope you have a great show this weekend.
1: Okay. Thanks so much.
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1: Hi, hello, yes, all of that. Good morning. It's 7 degrees right now, 5:31 a.m. This isn't one of those months when it's dark at 5:30 a.m. and 5:30 p.m. It's not. In fact, the sun comes up well before 6 a.m. this morning in like about 25 minutes and stays out until well after 8. This is about the second most sun you get until June. And then we kind of hit the end of June, that summer solstice, and everything gets worse. Like, just in terms of the sunlight, because you're like, what are you talking about? We haven't even had warm weather yet. But I was told in our morning call by news anchor Dave Bradley, he's the one on the show with the, esteem, whatever that means. And anyway, he said that we'll get towards 20 degrees by the weekend. That's great. And it is a long weekend coming up. If you're listening to me now, I have a feeling it was a short weekend, unless you're just getting home from something. And then I assume you're having a long weekend because you're not working. I just make that assumption one way or the other. I hope you had a great Mother's Day. That was yesterday. I read this over the weekend, the fourth most traveled day of 365, because some holidays move around. Mother's Day is always on like a specific Sunday, so the date doesn't matter, but it's the actual holiday. Christmas Eve is really strong, right? You know how people are moving on the 24th, but they're not moving necessarily on the 25th. We've all hit the roads on the 25th, and we see nobody out there. But it's very, very surreal and strange. I've crossed the border on the 25th to go from London, where I was having Christmas, to a NFL game at the Silverdome in Pontiac, Michigan, back in 1999 when the Lions were still playing up in Pontiac and not in downtown Detroit, and then cross back after London. And boy, the border guards look at you like, what happened in life that these were, you know, these aren't all your choices, but you're here, you just crossed, you just came back, you're all by yourself. They give you that look of tremendous empathy. Yesterday wouldn't have been like that if you're in the car for Mother's Day getting to go see Mom. We went, I'm actually quite proud we did this. We didn't want to go on Saturday evening, my wife and I, to go see both our moms, who are, 71 and 80, respectively. My mom's 71, my wife's mom's 71 and my mom's 80. And we got to see both of them for probably about a two and a half hour visit each. Lunch with both of them. So that's a lot of food in a 4-hour segment. I didn't like that part of it, but you're supposed to eat, right? You can't not eat twice, entire meals in 4 hours. But we did that, and just beautiful. Like, even though we all liked it to be warmer, but it was decent enough that we got back. Now, then when we get back towards the downtown area, something I'd forgotten about because we left so early, the Don Valley Parkway was still closed. And it was closed for hours after that. But I have good news. Whatever if you were worried about any kind of delay, no. They got this done. The highly controversial shutdown of the DVP from Friday at 11 p.m. until actually about 2.5 hours ago. It was open just after 3 this morning. So the workers who did that, there's great debate about this, but nobody can deny that's hard work. You're hustling. You're well aware the public doesn't necessarily like it. So even though you're kind of nameless and faceless and you're out there and you're working and you're clearing catch basins and scrubbing graffiti and repainting lines, it is hard work to be doing that all weekend long. And honestly, it looks great. The only debate would be, is it best served to shut it down for as busy a weekend as it was? And I think that was a conversation point. So we've got a whole week ahead to lead into that particular long weekend. Temperatures warmer as the week goes by. Kind of a couple wet days are a potential middle of the week, but today won't be one of them. Sunny skies and getting up to 12 degrees. Again, not where we should be. The average temperature is 19. 12 is not satisfactory, but it's sunny, similar to yesterday, not quite as warm. And we got a lot to recap you for on the weekend, a lot to advance you out, a lot of stories just in the last 12 hours or so from last night till now. So we'll get to all of it this morning. Promise you that. Dave Bradley in the newsroom in a second. First, let's check in with 640 Toronto Big Trouble Traffic.
2: Good morning. As for Big Trouble Spots, we have some overnight construction still yet to wrap up. The westbound 401 collector ramp to Port Union is closed. So is the on-ramp from northbound Port Union. So simply use Meadowvale through here. Also on the westbound 401 in Mississauga, a stalled truck on the express at Mavis has the right lane blocked. Simply go through the collectors here. 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That's the Big 12 traffic spots right now. I'm Miles Marcus, 640 Toronto.
3: Global News. It is 7 degrees. I'm Dave Bradley. Toronto fire crews still at a building on Yonge near Girard, where a fire was spotted last night around 10 o'clock. It's a supportive housing building for seniors. Fire was seen in a unit on the 8th floor. Crews actually had to break down the door to get inside that unit. Once inside, they did find a person seriously hurt. Paramedics say they didn't transfer anyone. An awful story that happened on Mother's Day of all days. A toddler fell from a balcony of a high-rise apartment building in North York. Now, police say they were pronounced dead at the scene. We don't know the age or the gender of the child, but the building was near Don Mills, north of the 401. It's the second child death from a fall in Toronto in the last couple of weeks. And they did manage to get it open up early after the Don Valley Parkway was closed down all weekend. The closure cones came up around 3 o'clock this morning, about 2 hours ahead of schedule, but traffic on Mother's Day, especially bad in the city, is in the morning. That's because of the Sporting Life 10K, which cut through the middle of the city, closing Yonge in the early afternoon, south of Lawrence.
1: Right. Maybe the most underrated of all the huge events this weekend for attendance, but then you don't realize it's not exactly like get in the car from point A, park the car at point B, and then get out to where you're going. This snarls and stretches through the downtown core and ties people up.
3: Yeah.
1: Last time I ran 10K outside is years ago, inside sometimes, but that's a good, that's about a 2 hour event to get everybody done. The fastest people can get it done in about 45 minutes. But you have to keep those lanes closed for two and a half hours.
3: Well, and that's the thing, is you can't necessarily stop the runners and be like, hang on, we're going to let people cross here.
1: That affects their times, is what you're saying.
3: Just keep running in a circle.
1: That hits their intervals.
3: Yeah, we'll let them go.
1: Yeah.
3: That's not going to happen. But the organizers did lift up the cones as it started up just south of Lawrence at Sporting Life. And then, of course, went down along Front and ended towards the downtown. But as the runners passed, they did lift up the cones and open that section of Yonge a little earlier. It was fully closed down theoretically until just afternoon, but yeah, some of those closures did persist that long, but it was just so difficult to get across the city. And when you have part of, and this is sort of forgotten in the closure of the Don Valley Parkway as well, that part of Gardner was closed up to the Jarvis ramps.
1: Of course.
3: Because there's nowhere to get off and get on the Don Valley Parkway anymore. Essentially, it's Bayview Bloor, which is almost halfway up. They had to close at Jarvis as their funnel point. So now you can't really use the Gardner to get across the city as well, to get around that jog that was happening on Sunday morning.
1: Yeah, so much of the debate, it was starting on Wednesday when people realized that the Don Valley Parkway was closing down. It was quite the conversation before when I think 2 weeks ago, the Gardner Expressway closed, mm-hmm. like right in front of all those events at Exhibition, right in front of Rogers Center. And all of these were happening. Well, again, both Blue Jays were home all weekend long two weekends ago, and Toronto FC was playing, not to the volume that the messy Inter-Miami match was, because that was the first time, as they set a record for the venue to have 45,000 people in it.
3: Yeah.
1: The Leafs played an outdoor game, the Centennial Classic, on January 1, 2017. 40,000 people came, but that's also, it's New Year's Day early afternoon, and that's not like a normal weekend. Most people are staying home. Most people aren't in the car getting from point A to point B, and it's the winter. But I bring that up to note that it seemed to me that there's two things that happened. One, transit really delivered on Saturday. I looked it up just on my phone, the time that the Jays were kind of getting going and the soccer match was ending Saturday. And full credit to Metrolinx, Dave. They had trains going every 15 minutes, like from the Exhibition and Union to get people places.
3: Yeah.
1: That was important. Four times an hour is a huge difference. I looked it up Friday night because I happened to be on a GO train, quite frustratingly, and I'll tell that story later. But a GO train has seats, a 12-car GO train, longer than a 10, obviously, has seats for about 2,000 people. But if you've got and we would have had this. You got 40,000 people coming from Blue Jays. There were 25,000 at this old timers veterans match, legends match at TFC, and then about 8 or 10 at the Tempo game at Coca-Cola Coliseum Friday night. So I'm on one of these trains when there's 75,000 people at three different sporting events, likely using the go. So that I just said 2,000 people can sit on a train. Maybe you add another 500 for standing room. You need four full trains to get 10,000 people somewhere.
4: Yeah.
1: And if they're only every half hour and there's some delays along there, big problems.
4: Yeah, absolutely. And to their credit, too, the TTC ran essentially problem-free.
1: It sounded like it.
4: Yeah, there was no major issues that were reported through the weekend as far as the TTC goes. And this was a really good opportunity for a dry run. That's what TFC and the sort of BMO Field or Toronto Stadium, as it's going to be called, it was a dry run for them to see how it would work through the World Cup. But it was also a good dry run for all of these public transit entities to figure out how to get people to and from the stadium, get people out of there. Now, the TTC hasn't fully ramped things up because there wasn't a lot of their streetcar service wasn't at the levels it's going to be during the World Cup, but definitely getting you to and from Union Station to get you on the go if that's the way you wanted to go. All seemed to work according to plan.
1: Yeah. And of course, you were doing some Mother's Day driving of your own. Like I said, fourth most popular day out of 365. So I didn't even talk as much about that. I knew it was Mother's Day, but I'm like, yeah, of course. Like, there's me going 500 kilometers. So people are going to go 40 or 50 kilometers to see mom if they're able to. And you alluded getting snarled up too bad, but I'm sure it's frustrating drive in the city yesterday.
4: Yeah, it was. Yeah, again, it was just having to cross Yonge Street. So we had to go well up north to come back around in a trip that normally takes 15 minutes. You type it into the old GPS because I knew that the run was on. I was like, surely there's going to be a pass-through point or some way we can get around. It showed up as an hour to get to a place that would normally take 15 minutes. And then again, we sort of skirted across early when they had closed because we were sort of at that time when the lanes would have been reopened on Yonge. So we didn't necessarily take that long. But yeah, it and just all of the side streets were completely jammed.
1: Of course they were. Yeah, of course they were. And you didn't interrupt any marathoners. You didn't,
4: no, I
1: confrontations
4: didn't.
1: Of any sort.
4: There was no Dave yelling and shaking his fist. Hurry up!
1: Yeah, run faster. You're only at 8 kilometers.
4: Come on. What are you,
1: I thought you wanted this.
4: Dig deep.
1: Look like you want it more.
4: I appreciate the people and that, you know, it is for charity. It raises money for a good cause. And it seems like they did raise a lot of money. It sounds like $2.6 million raised for that Sporting Life 10K, which is fantastic. But, you know, maybe in the future we take a look at maybe not cutting this city in half.
1: You remember also, you probably do, when Rob Ford was the mayor and Doug Ford was a councillor, and their idea, it was kind of a combined Ford idea, was let's stop marathons in the street and let's run them all in parks. But I don't know that we have a park that's even like you could do a 10K route, let alone 26.2 miles if you were to do the waterfront marathon. And then, as I pointed out at the time, this is probably 15 years ago, obviously. I mean, Doug Ford passed away 10 years ago, so I think it was early when he talked about it and maybe even got to council, and council was like voting it down because they're like, no, we can't do that. But then it becomes a cross-country race.
4: Mm-hmm.
1: And we all did that in elementary school, but yeah, I'm like, some people want flat ground and certain, like they don't want dirt holes and crevices and steep hills. Like, we all ran cross country in elementary school. It was a great afternoon out of class.
4: Oh yeah, totally.
1: Yeah, you'd be like, have shorts and shoes, we'll run, I'll do it. Of course I will. But no, we can't put these 10Ks in High Park and let you just run around the cherry blossoms. It doesn't work.
4: I think there's an argument to be made, though, to keep it in certain sectors of the city. So, like, run it in the East End, West End, North or South, just not right down the middle.
1: Okay.
4: You know what I mean?
1: Not right up the middle.
4: You know, it's just, it's, you know, they, and I agree, like, keep the original marathons. Mm. You need the streets for that. It's like a Boston Marathon qualifier and things like that. Like, it's a big race and it's a big event, draws people from different parts of the world to come here to run in Toronto. So in that case, yeah, sure, take over parts of the city, but don't do it every weekend.
1: Yeah, you can't. You're right. Your times, if you want to run the Boston Marathon and the Fords had gotten their way and all of a sudden you're running, like, hey, your time's a little slow. Well, I was running through a forest.
4: I was running.
1: A coyote was chasing me for 800 meters. 15
4: laps of Hyde Park, and there was a loose capybara.
1: Yeah. Yes, exactly. Whatever that dog was in the Olympics that was chasing the cross-country skier, so I looked behind me, and something even bigger was chasing me.
4: Exactly.
1: Through some brush. That's the way the Fords had us run the Toronto Marathon. It was no longer waterfront. We all survived. Dave, we'll get more coming up at 6 o'clock.
4: Sounds good.
1: All right, on the way back, listen, this wasn't your typical by-election. This also isn't your typical complaint about a by-election. And this won't be your typical process to examine what happened. A person who was there that day, you know him, you love him, Steve Paikin will join us next and discuss the potential for what this was and what it wasn't. But high times of controversy within the Ontario Liberal Party. We'll get to it coming up next on Toronto Today. Let's check your drive. 640 Toronto, big trouble traffic.
2: We still have a big trouble spot on the westbound 401 Express at Mabus. There's still trucks in the way with the right lane blocked. Just in case, you can use the collectors. Now head to Brampton, northbound 410 at Beauvert. Two left lanes blocked with overnight constructions. Also closing the on-ramp from westbound Beauvert. So enter from eastbound Beauvert or from Sandalwood. 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That's the big trouble traffic spots right now. I'm Miles Marcus, 640 Toronto.
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3: 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It is not. 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In North America, this allows for 100 channels for radio stations spaced at a minimum of 200 megahertz apart. So that means we only have stations at 0.1, 0.3, 0.5, 0.7, and 0.9. North America does not allow for a station to be at 107.2, for example. Japan is different. Their FM band is located much lower. And that's because when TV came along, the audio for channels 1 to 3 was given 90 to 108 megahertz, forcing FM down to the space between 76 and 90 megahertz. In 2011, after digital television replaced analog signals, Japanese FM was expanded up to 95 megahertz. Meanwhile, there are parts of Eastern Europe where FM is found on an old FM band called OIRT, which runs at between 65.8 and 74 megahertz. That's being phased out, though. 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
6: Hello, hello, 551. Thanks very much for giving us your time this morning. 7 current temperature, feels like 4. We'll get to 12. Sunny skies, closed roof at Rogers Center tonight. No doubt about it. And it won't get till 20 degrees till closer to the weekend. And I know we're talking about next weekend because of the holiday, and it's just starting off. It's a bit of a rainy day Saturday, as you're well aware. It kind of caught up to us after some early sunshine. And it was raining during a weird media scrum. And I don't think this is just media caring about media or people who follow politics caring about politics. I thought about it a lot. There can be by-elections, and they come and they go, and they're not terribly interesting except for the people in the riding. I don't think this is that. Over the weekend, the Ontario Liberal Party had a vote on Saturday to determine who the candidate would be in a provincial by-election. That seat's open because Dolly Begum had the seat, an accomplished politician for the provincial NDP, and she hopped to the federal Liberals and won a by-election in the seat where Bill Blair, the former police chief, used to be. So that leads to an opening in Scarborough Southwest. Liberal leadership hopeful. Beaches East York MP Nate Erskine-Smith, he's trying to do the opposite, go from federal politics to provincial politics. And he was a close second 3 years ago, running for party leadership without running for a seat. He was keeping his seat as a federal MP. You can do that. Not everybody loved that he's doing that, a second time around even. But Erskine-Smith was trying to get into basically a slot where he'd be an MPP in the last couple months leading into that decision that the Ontario Liberal Party has to make for what seems like the fourth time in about 7 years. That's pretty accurate, to be honest. But Erskine-Smith didn't win. And a businessman named Asunal Hafiz won. And this is where it gets really complicated and weird. And Erskine-Smith clearly is implying Saturday in some comments in that rainy scrum that there may have been something wrong with the process, covering it. And he was great sending out ex posts and talking to people while there. Is TV Ontario's Steve Paikin, who you hear Wednesday mornings usually, and he joins us for a few minutes here. Tell me how Saturday was. You've seen some strange stuff, and you know the riding, and you know the players involved. Was it weird? Was it there was a lot of confusion and disconnect, certainly about speeches while people are voting. You seem to be implying it just wasn't your typical day.
7: Weird is a good way to describe it, actually. I've been to, I guess a couple of nomination meetings over the years. maybe a couple of hundred. I don't know. I've been to a few of them. And yeah, this one was a strange one. That's for sure. First of all, I love the way you just laid all that out. This was a big risk, high stakes move by Nate Erskine-Smith to make his move from federal to provincial. He even managed, after lots of negotiation, to convince Prime Minister Mark Carney to do a little piece to camera with him the day before in the hopes that that would motivate some people or influence some people to vote for him.
8: He couldn't get Obama, so I think he settled for Carney. I think he tried to get Barack Obama to endorse him Friday night at Obama's speaking engagement, which they both were at. So that's okay.
7: Well, yeah, that's true, and Carney's not a bad second, I guess.
8: I guess not.
7: If you can't get the president, go for the prime minister.
8: Those two guys both like each other, Erskine-Smith and Carney. I've heard the opposite, but okay, it's an endorsement, right?
7: Once again, I think your sources are good. There's considerable antipathy between the two of them because, of course, Mark Carney, after winning his election, dumped Nate Erskine-Smith from cabinet. This was after telling him, please run again. We'd like you back as the housing minister. And then Carney won the election and proceeded to dump him. Anyway, there's just so many different subplots in this whole thing. And look, at whether you like Nate Erskine-Smith, and a lot of people do because he's a very dynamic leadership possibility with a lot of support among young people in particular, and he's had some really smart things to say about housing, or whether you don't like him, and there's certainly enough people out there who think it's all about Nate and he's a bit of an egomaniac and so on, I think you have to, you got to pause and acknowledge that it must really hurt when 1,500 people come out to vote and you lose by 19. And that's what happened. And yes, he made some suggestions afterwards in that scrum in the rain that there were some irregularities that he heard about from his scrutineers, and he wants to follow up on that. So the story's not over yet.
8: It's an ask, isn't it, though? It's different than a general election where you can certainly imply someone not from our party wasn't running a tight ship, whether it was letting people vote without ID. Basically, the premise is this. You buy a party membership, you show up to vote just in this specific riding. Again, it's not like it was the leadership where it's province-wide. But then you should have to present ID when you get there, and you should be on a list that the scrutineers printed out can run down and go, yes, you live here, no, you don't. And I thought the implication from Erskine-Smith was people were showing up without ID and they let them vote anyway. That's what I heard on Saturday anyway.
7: It was more than that, Greg. It was, first of all, the Liberals, I think 6 years ago, changed their process by which you have to buy memberships. You don't have to buy them anymore. Okay. All you got to do is go online and sign up. So it's free now. So you avoid all this stuff of campaigns buying memberships for people and then they don't show up. Mm-hmm. And anyway, none of that anymore. They just you sign up online, you get a validation email that you have to confirm with, and that's the be all and end all of it. But yeah, that's exactly what he was alleging afterwards, was that according to him and his scrutineers, Hafiz's team managed to get people to show up, go vote. And they would show up and say, I lost my ID. I'm afraid I can't prove I live here, but I will attest to that. And, according to this Erskine-Smith campaign, there were just way too many situations where that transpired. Now, is that proof? No, it's not proof. They've got to investigate. They've got to see what's going on. Erskine-Smith added another thing, Greg, which is to say that a lot of the people who are sort of in charge of this process on behalf of the Liberal Party, he says they're all longtime party stalwarts and don't like him and have been opposed to him. And as a result, he thinks that's another reason why the process might not be as kosher as one would want it to be. So there's a lot of stuff in this stew here that looks a little curious.
8: How much confidence should we have the Ontario Liberals would be willing to investigate their own nomination process? Again, this is different than going, something's wrong in a federal election. Listen, we've seen this before. The Han Dong case is quite specific, where the allegation against the former Liberal MP, and he was kicked out of the Trudeau caucus for this, was, wait a minute, were you busing in people from outside the riding boundaries? Were they even citizens? There's a lot there. Those aren't implied here, but my point is, that's a lot easier an allegation to make. You're asking the Ontario Liberals, who you want to lead, to go inside their own house and make sure they're credible.
7: Well, we looked into this after the whole foo-foo took place, and apparently there is some kind of appeal process that the Liberals do provide. So Erskine-Smith, in this scrum in the rain afterwards, it was kind of bizarre, actually. I mean, he was standing there inside the school, and he agreed to do a scrum with reporters after the fact. And then all of a sudden, his phalanx of people just circled around him, and he just started to bolt. And it was a bit odd. I mean, he had literally 15 minutes earlier said, yeah, no problem.
8: And he likes to talk. Like, he's not one of these MP. He's not one of, like, an MP from any party who hustles away. He's good with the talking. And they hustled him away.
7: Not only that, he showed up to the media holding room. Mm-hmm. Like, he sauntered in. He just walked in to shoot the breeze with us. And I think it was Laura Stone of the Globe Mail said, will you do a scrum with us after the verdict comes out? And he said, oh, yeah, sure. And we watched him console some of his people, and, you know, which was tough to do. Some of them were in tears. They were very unhappy. And then he just bolted, and then suddenly we found ourselves outdoors chasing him. And there was pouring rain, and there we are having a scrum in the rain, and everybody's thinking, what the heck is, like, why is this happening? Anyway, the story's a long way from over because he will certainly attempt to investigate what went on and get more information about it. And, you know, we'll have to keep following the story because it ain't over yet.
8: Oh, we really will. I'm sure we'll have more on Wednesday. Hey, you were there and did great work on your Saturday doing it. So you're a great follow, and thanks for clarifying it for us.
7: Kind of you to say, and talk to you Wednesday.
8: Steve Paikin joining us on Toronto Today. All right, Dave Bradley right now with your 6 o'clock news.
9: This is Global News. It is 7 degrees at 6 o'clock. I'm Dave Bradley. Fire crews are still investigating the cause of a fire where one person seriously hurt at a supportive housing building on Yonge Street at Girard. We'll bring you what we know. A Toronto City Councillor is under investigation from the OPP here in Toronto, and we have a hint as to why, and it appears as though the municipal election race is about to get a big name joining in. We'll explain, but first, let's get you moving. Check 640 Toronto, big trouble traffic.
10: Still a big trouble spot on the westbound 401 Express at Mavis. A stalled truck in the right lane. A bit of delay in the express, so use the collectors here. Out to Brampton on the northbound 410 at Bolvera. Two left lanes are blocked with construction. Also closed in the on-ramp from westbound Bolvera, so enter from eastbound Bolvera or instead from Sandalwood Parkway. Leon's Great Canadian Super Sale ends Wednesday. 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That's the big trouble traffic spots right now. I'm Miles Marcus, 640 Toronto.
9: There's still a police cruiser in a building on Yonge near Girard where a fire was first spotted around 10 o'clock last night. It was put out pretty quickly, but it's at a supportive housing building, mostly for seniors, and the fire reported on the 8th floor. You can still see the damage around the window of the unit. Crews, as a matter of fact, had to break down the door just to get into that unit. Once inside, they did find a person who was seriously hurt. Paramedics say they didn't transfer anyone. There's a politician under investigation from the OPP here in Toronto. Scarborough Southwest City Councillor Parthi Khandelwal posted on social media last night that he was surprised to find out about the investigation on Friday afternoon. He goes on to say he hopes to get it resolved quickly. But in the post, he said, I'm still learning more about the investigation and the nature of the allegations, and will share more as I can. According to the Toronto Star, though, who cites sources, the investigation surrounds a high-rise project near Kennedy and Eglinton that was originally proposed in 2022, but then the builders wanted to raise the height of one of the towers to 42 stories. Back in September 2024, city staff said they had concerns. They didn't support it. But in May of 2025, the applicants revised their proposal again, reducing the size of the largest proposed tower by 4 stories, making some other adjustments. Khandelwal moved a motion on the project where it ultimately passed under certain conditions. We still don't know what those conditions are. Meanwhile, this is poised to be a hotly contested race in the fall municipal by-election. Now it appears Natalie Johnson, a reporter for CTV, is set to join in. She confirmed to the Star that she plans to register as a candidate today. As of right now, 6 names are on that list for that riding that have already signed up. Brad Bradford is leaving the seat in Beaches East York as he makes a pitch to replace Olivia Chow as mayor. On Mother's Day of all days, this is especially heartbreaking. Toronto police say a toddler has died after falling from a high-rise building in North York. Officers called just after noon on Sunday to the area of Don Mills Road and Gradenhall Drive. That's just north of the 401. On social media, police say the child was pronounced dead at the scene. We don't know the child's age or gender. We just know the investigation is ongoing, but it's the second death in 2 weeks after a 6-year-old girl fell from a bedroom window of a different North York apartment building. And at that point, police had said they were responding to an unknown trouble call in the area. What's going on with that ship where an outbreak of hantavirus was first reported? Well, we can tell you it has been cleared out, and the four Canadians on board have returned back to this country. They're all from BC, and the Dr. Bonnie Henry is the top health officer in BC, says none of the travelers who arrived in Victoria from the Spanish Canary Islands on Sunday are currently showing any symptoms. She says all four are considered contacts, not patients.
11: Treat them as contacts. We are hoping that none of them are infected and that none of them will develop disease. But the incubation period, so the period between the time you were exposed and the time you might develop disease, is as long as 6 weeks. So we have to wait out that 6 weeks to make sure that nobody was infected.
9: And what's going to happen to them? Well, they'll continue their quarantine, be reassessed over the next couple of weeks. A look at your forecast from the Global News Weather Center. We bring in weather specialist Liam Boone.
12: An easy and breezy start to the week with a nice mix of sun and cloud. Cool temperatures early this morning and once again below seasonal temperatures, 13 degrees, whereas around this time of year we should be hitting 18. We'll see some winds start to gust upwards to 40 kilometers per hour in the morning, but calming down as we head into this afternoon. Now enjoy that sunshine, because come late Tuesday evening into Wednesday, we're expecting a substantial amount of rainfall, but temperatures are expected to warm up to that seasonal average by the end of the week.
9: And right now we're sitting at 6 degrees. It's cooled off just a touch in downtown Toronto. You can take us with you, and once you get to the office, you can settle in with us. Just tell your smart speaker to play 640 Toronto. I'm Dave Bradley. 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
6: Hello, hello, our 6 o'clock hour. Thanks very much for giving us your time this morning. Again, a lot to get to. That was even a spirited segment, as if it's not sometimes or most of the time or always, with Steve Paikin. He usually joins us Wednesday around 620, but he was front and center for this. All this weird, wild stuff, if you will, on Saturday regarding the Scarborough Southwest by-election. Going to get to that in just a little bit, because I think it also, a lot of people reached out. They said, what do you think of this? You've had Nate Erskine on your Erskine Smith on your show for a lot of years as a federal MP for Beaches East York. You guys, you push hard questions at him. He pushes back. And you, but you do seem friendly and you know each other. And I will say we do kind of know each other more. I know him, I would say, more than the average politician. I wouldn't class any political relationship, again, regardless of what I did last year running for office. I was thinking about this on the weekend, running for the federal conservatives. The goal here, and I think I prove it, is to be critical of all things. So when I've pushed Nate on, you know, your party, you guys were all about the carbon tax. Now you're not. You're all about this. Now you're not. Are there really that much differences between Justin Trudeau and Mark Carney? That should be the goal, along with being critical of Doug Ford and being critical of Olivia Chow. I don't think you could make the case that anybody gets a soft landing, a free ride. But this was remarkably interesting to me. And I think the conversations I was having Sunday morning when people found out Erskine Smith, who's got a profile, had lost in Scarborough Southwest to a guy with no political experience who seemed to be able to sign people up, who was able to get people involved in the political process. But as well, there's a flashing red light for not his tactics per se, but just was this nomination contest symptomatic of something that is in all of our politics right now? And can we trust it? Is the electorate who they say they are in Scarborough Southwest? Did people come in outside those riding boundaries? And did they impact what's meant to be a contest just about local representation? And if it can happen there, can it happen anywhere else? We'll get to that in just a little bit as well. Speaking of Scarborough Southwest, their city councilor, one of the city councilors out there, Parthi Kandoval, you've heard him on our show many times. One of the more recent councilors is now under OPP investigation. He revealed this, but the provincial police are looking into his involvement with a
8: with a story in his riding. And I'm going to get to that as well. But the thing that probably affected most of us the whole weekend long was the closure of the Don Valley Parkway. And this isn't about, well, does the work need to be done or not? The issue is, was this the right weekend to do it? And I heard a clip. I looked as hard as I could. I couldn't find it. I assume this is a guy that said something maybe a week ago. And he works with the city. He's not the traffic czar. We had the traffic czar on, the person in charge of traffic, a week and a half ago, I think, on a Friday. And for all the conversation that entailed, really didn't get an answer as to why some projects take precedent over others. And I'm not sure that that's totally up to him. But the point is that this, I'm going to make the strong argument this past weekend with everything going on. I think we litigated this case on Friday during the show. This was not the right time to close down the Don Valley Parkway. And it was closed from Friday night at 11 o'clock until 3 a.m. this morning. It did open a couple hours early. So I even had some Monday wake up at 3:40, 3:45. I had some commuting stress thinking sometimes they're late, sometimes they're right on time. I'm certainly on the DVP before 5. Of course I am. I wouldn't be here otherwise. But point is, they've got to get that thing open by a good 45 to 60 minutes early, or I don't know what I would do. And there'd be many people who get on the roads. You'd be amazed if you don't know how many people are on the road at 4:40. Way more than should be. I'll say that. I thought I'm one of the weird ones, but when you get out there, when you're out there now, it's 6:11 in the morning. You can't believe how much traffic there are. You're like, everybody has to get up and leave for their job this early. You're choosing to, you're forced to, but it wasn't the right time to close it down. And the clip I heard from somebody involved in the city, I can't even describe to you. I laughed out loud in the car by myself. I must have looked like a maniac. I guess people look like they're having conversations in the car now. But this guy was like, well, we wanted to get all this work done, but then the Blue Jays kept winning in October. This is what he said. This is how he started. This is the dog ate my homework excuse from a really important, I guess, a really important person with the city describing why they need to shut down a major, major artery, especially from the east side of the city that gets you downtown. And I've listed the big events, 120,000 Jays fans, 45,000 soccer fans Saturday, 25 to 30,000 fans. I didn't think this would be this big an event, this Legends match Friday night at BMO. How do I know that happened? Because I went to the WNBA game with 8,000 other people to see the Tempo's first game with my son. We're trying to get on a GO train that spread out every half hour, and I can't describe to you the scenario that was there. We get on, crunched together like sardines. They announce when we get on that GO train that the train terminates at Union. We're thinking we're going all the way back on the Lakeshore East and stopping Danforth and Guildwood and Scarborough and Rouge Hill. We're not. That train is terminating, and we're supposed to get on the Lakeshore East that's right beside us. Well, that thing isn't open either. That thing looks like, honestly, that thing looks like a slave ship from a movie. We're not getting on that train. That looks like people that are going to be sent to fight in the gladiatorial ring on Friday night at 10:45, 11 o'clock at night. So I think we finally got a 10:50. We want about a 10:08 from Exhibition. Eventually, we get a 10:50 from Union. Am I complaining? No, I'm observing. It's 42 minutes. I'll never get back sitting at Union Station watching some of the chaos around me. There's nothing to do. There's nowhere to go. We're both really tired, but we make our calls. That's what you do. But there had to be a better way to do this. Then there's the shutdown of the DVP. This guy's like, well, the Blue Jays kept winning. And then it snowed early. And then the winter lasted so long. And then this and then that. And I'm like, and when do you get to the dog ate your homework part? There's just no way to justify with everything that was going on downtown that this was the weekend to close it. And you're telling me that you've left this till the very last minute. For one reason or another, this just wasn't important enough to do earlier. And the case that they've also made when it comes to closing down the DVP was basically if we had done this earlier, or if we did this at a different time, we'd have to do so many overnights. And I'm like, and just do it every overnight. Just do it a bunch of overnights in a row instead of doing it on Mother's Day weekend, instead of it impacting 75,000 soccer fans, 120,000 Blue Jays fans, thousands of people who are going to run in the Sporting Life 10K. Then we get this. I'm going to say I don't think any of her handlers were around when Olivia Chow said this to City News over the weekend. I can't believe she's saying this. I got to think a handler, one of them Progress Toronto people, would have like pinched her on the elbow and said, don't say that out loud about the World Cup. Listen to this.
14: We have to be ready for the World Cup. We don't want to close the DVP in the middle of World Cup. So we had to get it done. And we also have the crash system repairs. So crash system repairs, the guardrails and the paving, all of that had to be done.
8: Okay, that's the argument. No one's complaining about the work. We're just like, why are you here 4.5 weeks before the first game for Canada and doing it now? And does that mean you couldn't do it next weekend on the long weekend? I know what you're saying. Hey, long weekend. I'm telling you, there's no way as many people are coming into the city on a long weekend. Why? They go somewhere else. They work on their homes. They work on their gardens. They open their pool. There's no way people are coming into the downtown with the frequency on the long weekend as this past weekend. This is a logistical failure. You're also prioritizing the routine maintenance. No one's arguing about the maintenance for the city during one of the busiest weekends in recent memory. You're arguing a full weekend closure is more efficient. They recognized, they suggested 24 separate overnight closures would be needed. And I say again, and keep going. Give me another reason why you need to shut down everybody from May 8th through almost the early morning part of the 11th. A staggering cost to the public. This timing is so tone deaf. This is the worst time to basically shut down the city's major north-south artery. Okay? You're not giving me the you've just told me you could do this overnight. You're telling on yourself, and you won't. Why? Why is that? You've left this late. And I get some voice from the city saying, well, the Blue Jays kept winning in October. That's the you want to give, when you're in the wrong, you want to give your best excuse first. That's your best excuse? It's not even the winter yet. There was some of this stuff you could have done in October. Why didn't you do it the weekend after you know the last game of the World Series can be played? Now, listen, I'm not a big war on cars person. I don't even like the slogan. But you people who are war on cars people, you get a little bit of dopamine flooding through your system when a weekend like this happens. The economic realities of people and the personal realities of people in Toronto were totally ignored. Hey, take the TTC. What, to see my mom? Where am I? How do you know where she lives? There's all this. Well, that's why we have transit. Yeah, transit was packed all weekend. Transit looked like it was a big success. But when the DVP is closed, all these other roads, Bayview, Leslie, Don Mills, they get so choked up. I can imagine if you're a paramedic or an ambulance driver or a fire truck driver and you were out, you got called to a scene. You tell me via text what this weekend was like for you. Nobody talks about that from city council when it comes to the urgency of this. We don't want to close the DVP during the World Cup, Olivia says. Like she's a hostage negotiator. What are you, Hans Gruber from Die Hard threatening us? Come on, we got to be, this is not the way to run a city. There's a real irony in prepping for a world-class event and spending an entire weekend showing us your city's infrastructure would collapse if you didn't shut down the biggest artery on a hugely busy weekend in May. If you can't handle the weekend without a total shutdown, you're not really ready to play on the global stage, are you now? Lots to get to in our next segment. If you got thoughts on that, I'd love to hear from a paramedic or a cop or somebody driving around. You don't have to give me your full name. Just tell me what this was like driving around this weekend for you. Text us 416-870-6400 gets that done. Eric Cam next. We'll talk about a few major economic issues. We got terrible employment numbers on Friday. You've heard it before. There's not many ways to put lipstick on this particular sow. And we also have new numbers about what Canada's booze ban has done to exports of U.S. booze. it ain't great. You're not going to be shocked. 618, let's check your drive. 640 Toronto, big trouble traffic.
10: Well, as for big trouble spots, we're still waiting on that overnight construction, including in Brampton, where the northbound 410 at Beauvert has two left lanes blocked. Very slow through here. It also means the closure of the westbound Beauvert right to the northbound 410. So you'll have to go north on Kennedy or Dixie to find Sandwood Parkway and then rejoin the north 410 from there. 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That's the big 12 traffic spots right now. I'm Miles Marcus, 640 Toronto.
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8: So can I add thousands more people downtown? Thank you for your messages. A couple on the X direct message. You can follow me on X at Greg Brady, X, G-R-E-G-B-R-A-D-Y, X. I spell that out on the phone sometimes to people like from the bank or whatever. My wife's like, what are you doing? Why are you spelling your name out? And I'm like, the Brady could have an E. The Greg could have an extra G. I just do this. But Karan Aujla is an Indian pop artist, and he played May 9th and 10th at Scotiabank Arena. And so if you can do two nights, you're selling out at least one of the nights. So let's add tens of thousands of people more coming downtown on Saturday and Sunday night for shows. And the Don Valley Parkway is closed. That makes a difference. You think, well, the Leafs are done. The Raptors are done. Nothing big at Scotiabank Arena. How about close to two sold out concerts of 18,000 each? Again, none of this is about, hey, Greg, the work needs to get done. I'm aware. Well, every weekend's busy in the city. Some are busier than others. Like, these are just obvious, observable things that I can see with my own eyes. Brad Bradford, bottom of the hour, Toronto City Councilor. Yes, he's going to, if Olivia, you might think, if Olivia Chow says the sky's blue, he might say it's red. But let's ask him, what would he do differently about the road repair schedule? Those are really reasonable questions. Probably not stuck in the gridlock this weekend was Eric Kam, economics professor at Toronto Metropolitan University, because you use measurables and variables and you're probably too smart and you knew you'd get stuck in traffic. So maybe you were at home all weekend. I don't know.
21: Oh, let me tell you, my friend, that the biggest event in Toronto coming up is this week when my son, stars in his school's musical production of Grease.
15: Yeah.
21: And so I had the pleasure yesterday, as I will today and tomorrow and Thursday, of driving to the Young People's Theater and back on Front Street. Yesterday, that drive took 1 hour and 10 minutes from Don Mills and Finch.
15: Worth every penny. And does he play Danny?
21: He does. He's Danny Zuko.
15: Okay. That's a big deal. Okay.
21: Yes. He also said, listen, he's your biggest fan. He listens

0: happen. If anybody thought this was getting better in the summer of 26, which we already are at for college and university students compared to summer 25, it ain't. What'd you make of Friday's numbers?
1: Depressing, really depressing. The employment numbers just get more and more depressing. And, you know, there is some knowledge now that we've got some tariff and trade uncertainty and rising global costs. But don't kid yourself. That's not why the unemployment rate now is at about 7%, right? The reality is, and I know I'm a broken record, but the manufacturing and goods producing sectors of this economy are just getting assaulted. And when you combine that with the fact that we have no supply side growth, we have no new jobs being created, the Bank of Canada can't fix this by dropping interest rates. Sadly, you get what you get. And I think this is the part that's so frustrating for people, is that the messaging coming out of Ottawa has been affordability has never been better. And you can really take that, and that'll warm your heart as you're leaving your job for the last time to go home because your job doesn't exist anymore. It's, you know, unemployment is the most important statistic. You can complain about inflation and worry about your purchasing power, Greg, but if you don't have a salary, it's meaningless.
0: So let's go to the provincial government, and that may, I don't think you sound like a broken record because we're reacting to new stuff, but this is new in essence. There's a lot of obviously pies being thrown at the Carney government for what they're not doing federally. Still more people coming in, still a real reliance on temporary foreign workers. Doug Ford wrote this on his X page: as Canada stares down tariffs and economic uncertainty. That's a line right from the commercial, I think. Our plan to protect Ontario is working. Ontario led the country in job creation in April, adding 42,400 new jobs, including 8,700 new manufacturing jobs. Nationwide, down 18,000. Ontario, up 42,000. Is there anything here that says, obviously, this is good for Ontario, not great for the other provinces?
1: Well, you know, when it comes to these statistics, you really have to dig in a little. And I'm not going to turn my nose at positive labor market statistics, but I'd like to go a little bit beneath those numbers and know what he's talking about and where they're coming from. Because what I can see is an economy, provincially and federally, that's not creating full-time jobs that have benefits and pensions. So I don't exactly know what he's talking about. Also, it could be possible that you and I have discussed what happens when you have discouraged workers who drop out, or part-time workers looking for full-time work. I mean, maybe those statistics are improving a little. Maybe some of those discouraged workers are finding part-time work. But it's just too easy as a blanket statement to say, look at Ontario, we're doing amazing, we're creating jobs. I frankly don't see those jobs, so I'd like to know where he gets his numbers. So I would, as I write on students' exams sometime, please show me your work.
0: You mentioned as well, I think I asked you a couple months ago, but it's worth resetting as it's now, it's kind of a scramble. And if a kid isn't getting a university or college kid or a senior in high school, if they don't know what they're doing for their summer right now, it is a mad scramble. You get asked for advice. I'm sure you get asked for reference letters even. What's that tone like when students are coming to you, somebody they feel they can lean on, a professor, and you're one of the good ones? What's the tone like when students are coming to you? Desperation? Is there confidence? What is it?
1: No, they're depressed as hell, and they don't know what they're going to do. They have gone to every retail outlet they can find. They walk around the malls. They have hands full of CVs, and they're going through store by store by store and being told we don't need anybody. And they know darn well it's because people now that would you would think would have quote unquote full-time jobs are taking the retail jobs and what we call the Mick jobs because they're out of choices. And so that's what my students are finding depressing, is that the part-time jobs that they want don't even exist anymore. And so all you can tell them is be persistent, keep going. One day you'll look back and say, I learned some good lessons about this. Go to the day camps, go anywhere you can, give out as many resumes as you can. And I tell them this, which is the off the record advice, which is knowing people is still the best way. So call everybody you know, put your ego away and beg and plead for summer employment.
0: Yeah. I mean, listen, maybe it came easier to us, but I think we still were all incredibly grateful when someone called us back, and they would have had to call us back given our age when we were 17 or 18, and they gave us our first shot. And then it's up to us, right? It's work ethic. It's showing up. Don't be late. Don't violate the dress code. Be great. And I think there's a bunch of good kids out there, Eric, looking for an opportunity. And I don't blame them for being upset. There is not the pathway.

0: to even part-time work that there was when we were the same age.
1: No, they just want a chance. You're right. And, you know, I tell my students, it's a funny story. My first job was carrying 75-pound bags of potatoes up and down restaurant stairs. And they asked me, what did you learn from that? I said, I learned that I don't want to carry 75-pound bags of potatoes up and down restaurant stairs. That's what the students need. They need the experience to figure out what they want to do and what they don't want to do. But right now, those jobs, it's not that they're not there. It's that they don't exist because other people have them as careers that used to be part-time employment.
0: Yeah, that's it. I got to leave it there. Thanks so much for the time today.
1: I'll get you that audio. Stay healthy.
0: Okay, good luck with Greece. And if you're wondering, I don't usually say that to every kid, but his son's in the musical of Greece. Not Greece 2. I don't think they're doing that one. That was a bit, although Michelle Pfeiffer was, that was one of her first starring roles. That led her to everything else great that she did. Dangerous Minds, right? What Lies Beneath, all that stuff. 6:30. All right, Dave Bradley in the newsroom with what's coming up for 7.
2: Well, officially, Toronto paramedics say they found a person inside a building unit at a building on Yonge near Girard with serious life-threatening injuries, but then they go on to say they didn't transport them to hospital. Building in question is a supportive housing building for seniors. Fire broke out around 10 o'clock last night on the 8th floor. Fire crews had to break down the door just to get into the unit. This is not good for gas prices. Iran has sent its response to the latest U.S. ceasefire proposal, but U.S. President Donald Trump quickly rejected it as totally unacceptable. Sunday's development is the latest setback in efforts to resolve the 10-week conflict in the Persian Gulf that has stopped shipping and sent energy prices soaring, including gas prices. Iran's state media said Tehran rejected the proposal from the U.S. as amounting it to surrender. Instead, it insists on war reparations by the U.S., full Iranian sovereignty over the Strait of Hormuz, and an end to sanctions. Not likely to happen. And Canada's last hope in the Stanley Cup playoffs, now up 2-1 in their second round series. Montreal Canadiens beat Buffalo 6-2 at home last night. They've now outscored the Sabres 11-3 in the last two games.
0: Yes, I mean, you call it Canada's hope, and the area of Fort Erie, Burlington, Hamilton, Grimsby, well, it has a bone to pick with that.
2: It's the last Canadian team in the NHL right now. So yeah, it's Canada's hope.
0: I guess so. Do you feel that we're a united nation, as it were, cheering for the Canadians? Yeah, Do you think we are?
2: Of course, everybody has Canadian blood in their veins,
0: should
2: right?
0: Should we show the Canadians games down at and call it Habs Square outside Union Station?
2: Wouldn't that be fantastic?
0: Some extra red paint along with the blue and white? Why not? It looks like a hockey rink.
2: We could read the hockey sweater in the lead up to the game,
0: sure,
2: just to find out how Montreal Canadiens and Leaf fans get along well together.
0: Dave Bradley will not be running in Welland, Fort Erie, St. Catharines, Niagara-on-the-Lake in the next by-election or municipal election.
2: Exactly.
0: No way. After that statement. Okay, well, yeah, we are two wins away from the next round.
2: Exactly.
0: What a big game four.
2: Yeah.
0: It was a strangle. Make those Sabres fans feel depressed.
2: Yeah.
0: That's easy to do in Buffalo with their sports history.
2: You know what? The environment in Montreal during the playoffs, as far as when they get deeper into the playoffs, it just comes alive. It really does. And last night was proof of that.
0: They brought out former Leaf Kirk Muller last night.
2: Yes.
0: Like former Devil, former lots of things.
2: Former Montreal captain
0: as
2: well.
0: Right.
2: Yeah,
0: that's right.
2: He won the cup with them.
0: 33 years ago. You got it. All right, I can keep going back. And so can you. Dave, we'll get more coming up at 7.
2: Sounds good.
0: On our way back, a mayoral candidate disputes that the city had to close the Don Valley Parkway down. But we'll ask him, how would things be different? How have things been different from the John Tory years when he was more involved in these type of decisions? We'll speak to Brad Bradford next on Toronto Today.
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16: We have to be ready for the World Cup. We don't want to close the DVP in the middle of World Cup. So we had to get it done. And we also have the crash system repairs. So crash system repairs, the guardrails and the paving, all of that had to be done.
0: I mean, Tom Cochran's here telling you life is a highway. It depends on what weekend in the city of Toronto. It just does. And I didn't even spot the concerts of this global superstar, Karan Ojla, who played two sold-out shows, at least one, May 9th, Saturday, Scotiabank Arena, May 10th. So let's do the math really quick. I'll do it so you don't have to. You got your coffee. You're getting in your car. I got 8K at the Tempo debut. Amazing. It was a great game, actually. Sloppy. That's an expansion team. The women are still getting used to each other, but it was an amazing, amazing atmosphere. Like, I will always be able to say I took my son to the first WNBA game in Toronto, and I never understood why this is took this long to get a team here, but let's look through the front windshield. 8K there, 25,000 across the street at BMO Field, this Legends game, where some of the TFC's favorite players, Sebastian Giovinco, Jose Altidor, Dwayne De Rosario, they were playing along with some other Brazilian legends. Ronaldinho is a huge name in Brazilian soccer, and I've never seen so many people wearing Brazil gear, like Brazil soccer gear on the train. It's crazy. So we're at 33. I got 45 for TFC with Messi coming in and the stands all being full, including the temporary stands Saturday. So I got you at 78 grand now. 120,000 Jays fans. Bad team right now for the record, and they sold out every game this weekend. So let's say that's 40. I think I'm being conservative, small c, on that number. So I got us now at 198,000. I got 38 for the concert. Want to go there? 236,000, counting those two shows at Scotiabank Arena. And I got 20,000 for the Sporting Life 10K. I got 250,000 people in six events coming into the city this weekend. It was not the weekend to close the Don Valley Parkway. Like, I don't know how to make this any more clear. Hey, just take transit. Well, 256,000 people can't fit on all that transit. Even if you do what Metrolinx rightly did and you run the trains every 15 minutes on Saturday. By the way, they didn't Friday, and they probably should have. That's my only complaint, and I'm not a complainer. I sat there, I took my medicine, but Friday was a bit of a transit snafu. Saturday and Sunday obviously operated much better. What would a new mayor do differently? What would mayoral candidate Brad Bradford do differently? What does he see that is happening now that wasn't happening before Olivia Chow was mayor? Brad Bradford, Toronto City Councilor for Beaches East York, mayoral candidate, joins us now. Thanks for letting me I had to give that math lesson out to explain that 250,000 people tried to come into the city for six events, and there was no major north-south way into the city from the east. Where you are as well, you'd know this better than anybody.
14: Yeah, I lived it like a quarter million other Torontonians this weekend. It was a bad weekend to do these types of closures. And, you know, even Mother's Day weekend, traffic is typically 15% higher Yes. than a regular Sunday. Peak periods are more significant, far more volume than what you would experience on other holidays, like Christmas, for example. And so it just shows a real disconnect with the administration, with Mayor Chow, with City Hall writ large, to plan these types of closures, couple it with a closure to the Gardner on-ramp downtown by the exhibition place where so much of this activity was placing, and transit service. You know, you talked about GO and Metrolinx. That's the province, of course. But the TTC had closures as well. And so I think a lot of people, there is that, you know, that feeling like City Hall doesn't get it. City Hall doesn't care. Your time is not valued. And I think a lot of folks are really fed up with that.
0: I understand, like, again, we're a big city. There's always going to be stuff going on. I'd even look, Brad, and I'd go, this coming weekend. And I know that's a holiday weekend. But none of the events, not one, is happening. Not one of those events affecting 250,000 participants, let alone if you just want to go out and feel the atmosphere of Messi being in town or go to the Loose Moose and watch the Blue Jays on Front Street while doing some shopping, whatever. None of those events are happening next weekend. Could I make a case the long weekend is the better weekend to do it? Is that any more cost efficient or less cost efficient?
14: I think you could. I think we could rewind the tape all the way back to last fall when this was originally planned. And then it got punted to November. And then it got punted
0: to April. Did the Blue Jays do that? I heard that reason. I don't want to call it an excuse if it's not true, but I heard that, well, the Blue Jays kept winning, so we couldn't do it then. Is that fair?
14: I've heard that excuse. And, you know, there's probably, if that is in fact the case, I think it would make sense not to do it when the Blue Jays were going deep in the World Series. But, you know, November comes after October. So that was when it was originally rescheduled. Then it was rescheduled for April. And then it lands this weekend, arguably the busiest weekend so far of 2026.
0: No question.
14: And I think, Greg, you know, common sense would suggest this coming weekend, where none of those events are taking place, would have been a more thoughtful way of doing it. It would have been an approach that demonstrated, look, City Hall is trying to figure this out. We're trying to think about it. We're trying to respect people's time. This coming weekend is a weekend where we have none of these events.
0: None.
14: And, you know, so how would I do it differently? Well, I promise you this, I will never be scheduling major road closures when we have major events running in the city. And, you know, that doesn't sound like rocket science. It sounds like common sense. But time and time again, City Hall shows that they really aren't paying attention to these things.
0: Would you do overnights instead? Like it, the city says, well, this is more efficient than 24 separate overnight closures. And I'm like, I don't think so. How many of us... What, out of those 24, that might affect people like me driving at 4 a.m, 5 days a week, but it ain't affecting the 9 to 5er, and it ain't affecting, you know, the Mother's Day. It's not affecting so many people that it did affect. I'm for the overnight closures. I want to know where you are on that.
14: Well, you know, this was a concentrated overnight closure three different times with the day closures as well. Look, I've always been for 24/7 construction. You know, I pushed for that for months with respect to the Gardner. Took 4 months of advocacy, but we finally got the mayor there and we were able to shave a year and a half off of that project. So we can get that done quicker when we go overnight. Mm. But that also has to have the resources to complement to make use of the time. And I could tell you, I was all over the city this weekend. I was, you know, elbow to elbow in the traffic with everybody else. It was brutal.
0: It was brutal.
14: But I spent time at different points on the DVP, different cross sections. You know, I was at the Dundas Street Bridge, for example, going over the DVP. And I can tell you, it didn't look like there were enough crews out there to justify the entire closure. I saw large stretches of highway for long periods of time where there was nobody working. And so that's part of it, too, is making sure that we have the resources in the field, making sure the resources are in play so that we are maximizing the use of the closure and in an effort to try and shave some of that closure time down. So if you were to do it this coming weekend, maybe you have more crews on hand, more work happening, so you can do it in, you know, one day, one 24-hour period or two 24-hour periods rather than three.
0: Okay.
14: You know, that's part of the effort, too.
0: Mayoral candidate Brad Bradford is joining us. This is the last thing I have time for. But I also think if John Tory happens to be up and listening, he's though you guys might have been duking it out to be for him to be mayor again, for you to be mayor the first time, had he decided to run. I think he's going to enjoy me saying this and maybe your answer. I had heard from multiple counselors that when Tory was mayor, he sat in meetings. He had either his chief of staff or somebody that just knew the city so well, all the intersections, all the major thoroughfares. And when traffic and planning were deciding to shut something down, he could get a tap on his shoulder and Tory could raise his hand and say, we can't do both those things at the same time. That's too busy a weekend. This is happening. We can't do that there. Is that an accurate portrayal of how involved Tory was with this?
14: Yes, I think this was a file that he cared about. And, you know, it's a file I care about, too. I will be having, you know, biweekly meetings, scheduling all of these sorts of things, working with staff teams, working with my office to make sure that we're going through the list of plan closures, doing that, you know, quarters in advance. It's not a surprise to find out when the Blue Jays are in town or when the inaugural Temple game is going on or when we have closures like the Sporting Life 10K where 25,000 people are participating. None of this stuff ought to surprise City Hall. It takes a mayor who actually rolls up their sleeves and is engaged in the files that matter most. And I think congestion and mobility is one of those.
0: Is Mayor Chow not in these meetings that Mayor Tory was?
14: I don't know what meetings she's taking, but if she is taking these meetings, then she's not paying attention. And if she's not taking the meetings, then she doesn't care. So you tell me which one of those it is, but it doesn't look like this is a City Hall or a mayor who cares about congestion and moving people around Toronto. Because this, by the way, is not the first weekend that this has happened. This is just the latest example. It is a repeated pattern of repeated closures where none of this stuff is coordinated. And taxpayers deserve someone who actually cares about this stuff.
0: Going to leave it there, Brad. Thanks very much for the input on this one.
14: Thanks, Greg. Talk to you soon.
0: Brad Bradford's Toronto City Councillor for Beaches, East York, and running for mayor, if you couldn't tell and didn't know, in the city of Toronto. All right, time for the seven-letter Wordle. We're going to make you a millionaire right now. I don't think this helps you. It doesn't matter what kind of car you have. You're still in gridlock. I don't think we can help you unless your car levitates, and we're not there yet. Seven-letter Wordle for a $100 voucher for Lotto Max tickets. We take the fifth correct answer via text 416-870-6400. Your hints, swollen or overfilled, too large and puffed up. Second letter L, fifth letter T, swollen or overfilled, too large and puffed up. What's that Wordle? 416-870-6400. Fifth correct answer gets us there. Last night, Netflix, they've done a few different roasts, if you've noticed. And almost 2 years to the day, Tom Brady, remember, was roasted, the legendary NFL quarterback, right? Seven Super Bowls, all that stuff. Married to Gisele Bundchen. You know who he is. Anyway, Tom Brady had a roast 2 years ago that he greatly said a couple days later on the Today Show. He greatly regretted doing it. What would his kids think? There were lots of jokes about his divorce, and it got personal. Roasts can get personal. Brady showed up last night for the roast of Kevin Hart, who hosted his roast back 2 years ago. But this was about roasting Hart. I'll get to Brady kind of doing an unthought-of cameo in a second, but first, comedian Shane Gillis noted that Golden State Warriors star player Draymond Green was there. Now, Draymond Green is not the most skilled basketball player, but he's kind of like tough and rough and rebounds and throws elbows around. Gillis decided to have a go at him.
17: Now we're going to talk about Draymond Green. Draymond Green is here. Yeah. Draymond Green has 4 NBA championships the way Ringo Starr has 11 number one albums. Draymond's always taking credit for the accomplishments of his more talented friends. See, Jeff, it's not just you. Draymond is the first player to make 4 All-Star teams for just setting picks. Thought that would get more. You don't know ball.
0: It's just, yeah, he's constantly referencing the jokes that don't do well. But it was Brady coming out and hammering away at Kevin Hart, and he didn't stop. There's stuff we can't play. Here's some of what we can for 25 seconds.
18: Have you even left the forum? Or have you just been here screaming into that mic the last 2 years waiting for daddy to come home? Well, unlike your real dad, I actually showed up.
19: Oh, you son of a bitch.
18: And I brought you a jersey.
19: Oh, you son. Give me a jersey.
18: Newborn size. All right, sit down. Hobbit.
0: Kevin Hart's short, if you couldn't tell from four references in that 26 seconds. We'll get, there were a lot of big names there. Chelsea Handler, a few others. We'll try and give you more throughout the rest of the morning. All right, we just talked to the Beaches East York City Councilor. This is brand new this morning, and I think we're the first people she's talking to about it. She's been on TV for a decent amount of time. I think does good work, and she's putting her name in. Can you imagine a media person thinking they can get into politics? That's just stupid. She'll be on next on Toronto Today. 6:50, let's check your drive this morning. 6 currently. We'll double that temperature and get to a high temperature at 12 with some afternoon sunshine a tad later on. It's going to take some time to get there. We'll get to 10 by lunchtime, 12 by early afternoon. Let's check your drive. 6:40 Toronto, big trouble traffic.
20: Well, the big trouble spot right now is this construction project on the northbound 410 at Beauvert. 2 left lanes are blocked. It's a heavy drive in both directions. Now, the westbound Beauvert ramp to the northbound 410 has also been closed. So if you're planning to go on to the north 410, enter from Sedwood Parkway. 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I'm Miles Marcus, 640 Toronto.
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0: 6:53. Thanks very much for giving us your time this morning. Dave Bradley and I go deeper into the news around 7 o'clock. We've got our police beat segment at 7:30, and there's lots going on there. So join us there for Clayton Campbell, president of the Toronto Police Association, Hank Nzinga, now best-selling author and former homicide detective, and of course 640 Toronto Crime Insider. So on May 1st, people were allowed to go and register their intent to run municipally. But 10 days later, pretty big name and somebody you'd know just from flipping around the channels and watching the news, you will see her potentially knocking on your door in Beaches East York. Natalie Johnson, who's been on CTV for about a decade and a half now here in Toronto, is taking her proverbial hat and throwing it in the proverbial ring to be the next city councilor. And this is news to all of us. And she joins us now on Toronto Today. I was going to say thanks for getting up early. And then you told me you've got three kids under the age of 10. And I'm like, when does anybody sleep when that's the case, right?
1: That's exactly right, Greg. Good morning. Good to be here.
0: How do you feel about this? This is a big step. And I know even thinking about it last year, the do's, the don'ts, the pros, the cons. It's really tough, right? Because I bet you love your job as much as I love mine, but you think this is just a natural progression, and you must be thinking also you're riding and the city needs some fresh coats of paint.
1: Yeah, that's exactly right. What it comes down to for me is I really care about my community. I've lived in Beaches East York with my husband and our three kids for 10 years now. And I think this part of the city really deserves a strong voice at City Hall. I have always been a voice at City Hall in many ways for the last 16 years covering municipal politics and following all of the issues that have shaped this city. But this does feel like an opportunity to make a more direct difference.
0: What's not working that you spot anecdotally in your riding, raising your kids, going out with your husband? What do you see? And you're like, this isn't how it should be, or it's not how it used to be. And I want to say so.
1: I think the number one thing that I hear from my friends, my neighbors, the parents at the hockey rink is this feeling of disconnection from the rest of the city. Ever since the Gardner ramp came down a few years ago, down to the lakeshore, the impact on the traffic in the East End has been debilitating. And, you know, we talk about congestion as being a productivity issue, and it certainly is, but it's also a quality of life issue because I know what it's like to sit in the car on the way home from City Hall at night. And, you know, every few minutes more that you're stuck in traffic is another bedtime story that you're not seeing your kids for. And so I think that we need to get this part of the city moving. I think, you know, we can take a look at some of the capital infrastructure projects that could potentially be accelerated to make some progress there. And I think on the transit front, we can shore up some of the local options to give people a more safe and reliable alternative.
0: Was this always a thought in the background and an evolution, and even trying to weigh what I want to do? Do I want to be affiliated with a party? Do I want to do this on my own municipally? Or was it always municipal and the other levels are like, nah, that's not really me? How do you view that?
1: City Hall has always been where my heart is, but I never thought I would go into politics myself. I've been asked to consider running for office for probably 15 years now, and it was always a hard no because I loved my job as a journalist. It really was my dream job, and it's something, as you say, that is hard to walk away from. So it's really only been in the last little while where I've had people reach out to me in the community saying, look, you've got an understanding of the issues because you've been there, you've covered this, but you're also very plugged into the pulse of this community. And, you know, we think you might be a good candidate who could really bring that balance to City Hall. And, you know, to your point about politics, my job as a journalist has always been to objectively listen and learn. And my interpretation of every issue has never been partisan. But I think over the years, I became increasingly passionate about the city itself, really rooting for the city to get it right. And I know for me, when I moved to the city, when I was 23, I was telling other people's stories in my job, and I was working to do so with care and compassion, but I didn't have any skin in the game at that point. But as the years went by, Toronto really started to feel like home to me. And, you know, I always wanted the city to get it right, you know, citywide, but especially true in Beaches East York, because this is where my family decided to plant roots and raise our family.
0: I bet, Natalie, when you go downtown, when you're around Nathan Phillips Square, when you're walking up and down some of the main arteries, I always say this, like, big cities are always going to have big city problems. But I think those problems are exacerbated. And I'd also make the case where you are, pretty nice place to live in Beaches East York, out where I am in Durham. We're all seeing big city problems. We're all seeing people struggling in the throes of drug addiction. We're all seeing people who are sleeping in where ATMs are to stay out of the cold. This is something I'm worried our government officials are just kind of whistling past, and things aren't getting better and they're not changing. Do you look at that and go, I do have to be loud or a voice about this? We're not, whatever we're doing is not working. How do you see that?
1: Yeah, I think we really need to speak up for quality of life issues. You know, I know as a parent that if I am walking down the sidewalk with a stroller, you need that sidewalk to be plowed 3-4 weeks after a snowstorm. We all want our parks to be clean. We all want our transit to be safe. And I think in many ways, you know, ideology aside, we all want the same things. And often it is the ideology that really gets in the way of you know, any urgency on solutions to these kinds of things. And, you know, you have to be surgical in how it's done. There has to be nuance there. I understand that. But I think ultimately we need to really accelerate the pace at which we try to address some of these issues, because we all just want the best for our city, right? That's common to everybody who lives there. And I think we should be working harder to achieve that.
0: Natalie Johnson's our guest. She's going to put her papers in to run for city councilor in Beaches East York, the riding where Brad Bradford is departing. I got a minute left. Tell me about transit. You got three young kids right now. I bet you your oldest 5-6 years from now will be saying, Mom, I want to take the subway. I want to go downtown, do something cool on my own. You can't visualize it, but that day's coming. I lived it myself. So we need to do things different on transit. I'm going to guess streetcars, buses and subways. You've heard all the stories. You've seen the violent crime numbers. We're going in the wrong direction there, too, aren't we?
1: I think we need to feel safe in the subway system and in the transit. I don't think that people are going to take it as a reliable alternative if they don't feel like they can bring their kids onto the subway. I mean, it's something that, you know, I'm picturing myself down in the subway station with the stroller where you've got the bucket seat on top and the rumble seat for the toddler in front and then the older kid on the scooter board. And, you know, as a mother, I have been there where I felt very vulnerable in that kind of position. And I think ultimately we really need to shore up the safety side of there. And, you know, we've got numbers on spreadsheets that indicate that it is improving. But I think the optics and the perception of safety is just as important, because we need to remind people that this is an alternative for getting around the city. But they need to want to use it and feel safe doing so.
0: Now, do you have to go off the air to run your campaign? What's the rule here?
1: Yeah, CTV has been very generous and has offered me a leave of absence. And so I have been out of the local news mix for the last few weeks as I have contemplated this decision, had some conversations about what this looks like. So I am off the air and fully focused on this campaign.
0: Natalie, good luck. I'm sure it won't be the last time we talk. Thanks for coming on this morning. It's big news for you and your family. Congratulations and good luck.
1: Thank you so much, Greg.
0: There's Natalie Johnson. That's a name. That's a name. We talk about name recognition, and that is the name for Beaches East York. Let's get out on the roads right now. Dave Bradley and I go through the big stories of the morning coming up. And let's check first, 640 Toronto, big trouble traffic.
20: No big trouble spots, but this construction on the 410 is causing quite the delay. Northbound at Bovera to Westport 2, left lanes are blocked. Also, the on-ramp from westbound Bovera is closed, so enter the North 410 from Sandalwood Parkway. Traffic is slow. 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I'm Miles Marcus, 640 Toronto.
2: It's not cold this morning. It is still kind of chilly, so you might need a jacket. But there is a light at the end of the tunnel that is getting brighter as far as the weather is concerned. For today, we'll see some sun and clouds, a high of 13 degrees. So pretty much what we've seen and what we did see over the weekend. Another chilly night tonight, though. Some clouds and a low down to 2. There is a chance of frost, especially in areas up to the north. Then sunshine tomorrow, a few clouds in the afternoon, a high of 13. Wednesday could be a wet one. There's a good chance of showers off and on through the day, about a high of 17. And again, that high is a lot warmer than what we've been seeing, and it sort of marks a change in the temperature. The news gets better for later in the week. Sun and clouds on Thursday, high of 17. Friday will be 19 with sun and clouds again. And then the start of the long weekend, 20 degrees on Saturday. For Sunday, we'll see a high of 22. Fingers crossed, everything stays that way at this point.
0: That's really nice. I mean, it was great yesterday to have the sunshine from like moment one, never a threat of rain yesterday for Mother's Day. Really great. We'd all have liked it to be a few degrees warmer. It wasn't exactly short sleeve t-shirt weather to be out there with Mom. And Mom might have had 5 layers on. It depends, right? I understood it, people wanting to be warmer yesterday. And now next weekend, Victoria Day weekend, warmer than originally forecast. So
2: yeah, totally.
0: Something to look forward to.
2: Yeah, because we were looking at the low teens for the longest time. Mm-hmm. And then this morning we took a look. Environment Canada had the long range forecast. And again, yeah, you're up to the low 20s for a long weekend in May. And that is absolutely fantastic. So, again, it is still a long ways away and things could change between now and then. But at this point, we'll take that little bit of good news and hold it close to our heart for sure.
0: We've only had one day. I mean, it won't be today and it sure won't be tomorrow either. or Wednesday, but we're 1 day out of 11 where it's been over 16 degrees in the month of May. It's just been a bunch of 11s and 12s. And sometimes we barely got to double digits a couple days last week.
2: Yeah, some areas saw snow. So it's
0: caribou running through the streets.
2: It's been a spring to remember, hasn't it?
0: Yeah.
2: A few things to talk about this morning when it comes to the municipal election, or at least municipal politics in the city of Toronto. The election's still months away. City Council for Scarborough Southwest, Parthy Candoval, is under investigation by the OPP. Bet you didn't have that one on your bingo card. He posted on social media last night that he was surprised to learn of the allegations, and that I'm still learning more about the investigation and the nature of the allegations, and will share more as I can. Now, according to the Toronto Star, who cites sources, the investigation surrounds a high-rise project near Kennedy and Eglinton. It was originally proposed in 2022. The builders wanted to raise the height of one of those towers up to 42 stories. In May of 2025, after city staff said they had concerns, said they didn't support it, they revised their proposal. And again, this is all according to the Star. They reduced the size of the largest proposed tower by about 4 stories, made some other adjustments. Now, Candoval moved a motion on the project. It's in his writing. It ultimately passed under certain conditions. We don't know what those conditions are. Now, it's worthy of noting, Candoval hasn't yet registered to run again in Scarborough Southwest, but there's still lots of time to do that, and he has vowed his innocence and plans to fight to clear his name.
0: Yeah, like, I'd be shocked if he didn't. That's such an important thing this morning, because broken telephone can happen pretty easily, so you're getting out there the right way. I am too. These are allegations. This is not a charge. He has not been charged with a crime. He has not been accused of anything illegal. This is something the OPP are looking into, and he volunteered that information yesterday.
2: Exactly.
0: Himself, so you want to get in front of this, but I mean, it does feel like, we just talked to Natalie Johnson about this, it's 5+ months away. So this is not going to be on a lot of people's radar, who the candidates are in this ward or that ward. Mayor, it'll pop up here and there, right? Because it's the biggest city in Canada, and it's the mayor. But my point is that if you're Candoval, you really want this to move quickly and swiftly and do whatever you can to expedite this process with the OPP looking into this.
2: And it is worth noting, even if you are facing charges that eventually, you know, will go to court and get settled, it doesn't necessarily mean you can't still run for office. You saw Michael Thompson
0: did,
2: for example,
0: in 22.
2: He was facing charges of sexual assaults and
0: just got acquitted last year.
2: Yeah.
0: It was a 3.5-year process.
2: Exactly. And in the process was reelected to office. So, his constituents felt that he was still the right person for the job, reelected him. The case went through the courts and he was acquitted. So it doesn't necessarily mean that you can't seek office if you are facing charges and eventually it does get to court. It sounds like Candoval is going to try and get this dealt with fairly quickly, however he plans to do it. But again, we're hoping to get more information. This just sort of came out last night when Candoval himself posted it on his own social media, saying he was surprised that he was being investigated.
0: Now, I had someone reach out to me with no, how would I put it, prejudice against Candoval, not really weighing in on the case. But someone said to me, you know why the OPP would be involved is because they feel the Toronto police, it's too much of a conflict, right? There's members on the police board.
2: Yep.
0: There's members, like, the councillors determine the budget of the police. They would weigh in on potential discipline for police via the police services board. So always the best policy, if there's a question about due diligence or some kind of legality, they go to the OPP on their own.
2: Yeah.
0: That's what I'm told. So, and I buy that's true, that the Toronto police just can't be investigating what's going on with a counselor. They'd rather turn it over to a more, and I get that. The Toronto police are doing the right thing there.
2: A little too close. Yeah, absolutely.
0: It.
2: So, it's a story that we're going to watch, and we're going to keep you up to date as we do dig out more information. Meanwhile, it appears the riding that was previously held by Brad Bradford in the city is getting a big name addition. Bradford trying to be mayor. He's already filed his papers to do so. So because of that, he can't run in two places at the same time. So he's vacated his seat in Beaches East York. TV reporter Natalie Johnson is about to put her name in the ring. She's been covering City Hall for years. She confirmed the news this morning on Toronto Today.
1: City Hall has always been where my heart is, but I never thought I would go into politics myself. I've been asked to consider running for office for probably 15 years now, and it was always a hard no because I loved my job as a journalist. It really was my dream job, and it's something, as you say, that is hard to walk away from. So it's really only been in the last little while where I've had people reach out to me in the community saying, look, you've got an understanding of the issues because you've been there, you've covered this, but you're also very plugged into the pulse of this community. And, you know, we think you might be a good candidate who could really bring that balance to City Hall.
2: Now, she says when she started thinking about it about a month ago, she told her bosses, they took her off the air, placed her on a leave. So far, there's six other people already registered for that riding. So this looks like it's going to be the one that is hotly contested. By the way, 10 names signed up in the race to be mayor. Olivia Chow so far isn't one of them.
0: If you're wondering about history, too, I mean, I think the most successful person to do this, we're just talking about council, because obviously you can, you can be in the media and run for other levels of government. But Adam Vaughn was on City TV forever.
2: Mm-hmm.
0: And then obviously ran and was a councillor, was involved with the Ontario Liberal Party. Liz West ran in 2010 and didn't win. So it's not terribly unusual. And you sure have some reflex if you're covering municipal politics to jump into municipal politics because you know the players, you know the personalities, and I think you know the issues. So and people reference Jennifer Hall. It ran. That's more. Yeah, I guess she did run for city council. Plus the NDP didn't win in either situation.
2: Yeah,
0: so
2: Peter Kent actually was
0: what a great example.
2: Yeah,
0: sure.
2: He
0: big
2: ran
0: winner
2: federally.
0: up in Thornhill and Vaughan.
2: Absolutely,
0: right?
2: Longtime member of Parliament. So yeah, it's not unheard of for a member of the media to sort of use that as a springboard
0: what
2: to
0: about
2: get
0: it,
2: into
0: Dave?
2: Politics. Mr.
0: Would you like to sleep in?
2: I'm not doing it.
0: No you have
2: way.
0: Opinions on traffic and. I've heard them. I've heard many of them.
2: No.
0: I hear them off air as much as I do on air.
2: Probably more so off, but
0: okay.
2: That's okay. Everybody has a right to complain about traffic, don't they?
0: They do.
2: Especially in the city of Toronto.
0: Of course, and especially this weekend. Yes,
2: yeah,
0: yes,
2: yeah,
0: yes.
2: For sure. Good news. The Don Valley Parkway opened early, by the way, at about 3 o'clock this morning. So a couple hours ahead of scheduled reopening time, but it was a
0: mess. It was only closed 64 hours instead of 66 hours. Immediately, in a row, consecutively, I meant.
2: Works so efficiently. And so they got it all done. Okay. Yeah, it was closed, by the way, for maintenance and all the way down to the Jarvis ramp on the Gardner. So repaving some sections, fixing guardrails, replacing lights that were burnt out, things like that, line painting, all of that was done over the weekend. Again, they wrapped up early. Here's the latest on what's going on with the hantavirus, that outbreak on the cruise ship. It docked yesterday at Spain's Canary Islands, and the people on board boarded planes for their home countries, including four Canadians who flew to Victoria. They're going to spend 2 weeks in quarantine. They'll be regularly assessed for any sign of infections or symptoms. We told you late last week that this is not going to be the next COVID pandemic. This is an outbreak of a widely known virus. But we do know a French woman and two Americans did test positive or showed symptoms once they made it back to their home countries. The ship was hit by an outbreak of the hantavirus. It claimed three lives, infected several others. What is it exactly? Something that's been around for centuries. It's normally found in rodent droppings. Many health officials will say the best way to prevent getting sick is to just keep washing your hands.
0: Let me give a hint on the rodent droppings as well. I got told, I don't want to say whether it's recently or a long time ago. You can probably guess when I tell you the story, whether it was recently or a long time ago. Don't vacuum up rodent droppings. You don't even want them in your vacuum, like your dustbuster. If you see them in the garage, sweep them, put gloves on, even a mask. Like, it's not ridiculous to go in your garage. You don't want the scent of them whatsoever. And I don't think nothing changes because you're not just going to all of a sudden vacuum them up and come down with hantavirus. But they are very, very, you want to talk about people who are germ phobic. I don't think that's the same as, a guy coughed 10 feet away from me outside.
2: Yeah.
0: That's a big difference than handling these droppings from mice or rats if they get in your garage or your basement or your workshop or whatever. be really cautious. I got told a bunch of that in the last few days, like handle it properly.
2: Yeah, gloves are a good idea. And
0: they are.
2: And again, like health experts have said, you wash your hands, but if you have the gloves on, you dispose of them, then you wash your hands, you're sort of being doubly protective. Because
0: probably not a lot of work gloves on the cruise, I will say that.
2: And that's the problem.
0: And you don't tend to pack those things.
2: And I want to, you know, clarify what was in the buffet. I'm not really sure if they were serving dropping soup. I don't know, but yeah. We especially this time of year when you're opening cottages, you're cleaning out the garage, you're diving into the shed for the first time in the springtime, potentially.
0: Yeah.
2: There could be rodent droppings in there. So, yeah, like you say, sweep them up, get rid of them. But just be a little extra careful. And again, this is not going to be a pandemic. We're not going to have to stand a meter apart, you know, and we're not going to have to stay at home.
0: Driving yesterday, I saw a dead rat on the road in London, Ontario. That city's really fallen off the charts for cleanliness. If dead rats are everywhere, but I just saw one, and I made a concerted effort to make certain that I wouldn't have run it over on purpose because it's already dead. But I made certain not to get any of it on the tire treads.
2: Well, that's fantastic.
0: Just thank you. I'm thinking about my community just for that very reason.
2: Well, I appreciate
0: because it was in my head. This rat and mouse stuff is in my brain now on this.
2: I appreciate you not bringing London rats back to Toronto.
0: It could be in our parking garage right now.
2: Probably.
0: Even the tail. The tail was longer than a meter stick. This thing had a mind of its own.
2: Yeah.
0: It was
2: sure
0: a
2: it wasn't
0: movie.
2: A possum?
0: No, it wasn't. I know what those frighten the bejabbers out of me. It was not that.
2: They're ugly.
0: They hiss.
2: Yeah.
0: It's just not. No. I'll take your garden variety rat any day of the week over a possum.
2: I did want to get to this more good news from this spring, because all the rain we got, you know, it sounds like a great little saying. April showers bring May flowers, and it's such a happy little saying. It also brings a lot of bugs. So first 4 months of this year, we saw the second most rain ever in that same time period for the city of Toronto. You couple that with all the snow we got, it does make perfect ground for mosquito breeding. It's just wet and soppy and not going anywhere. And just in time for patio season, you can expect to get swarmed by mosquitoes because of that wet ground and how long it was wet. But there's also been an uptick in ticks as well. So far this year, Ontario Public Health says they've identified about 120 ticks carrying the bacteria that causes Lyme disease, including several in Toronto. So just be aware, if you're out for a walk, you know, do all the things that you've had to do to avoid getting you know, a tick bite, or you know how they burrow into your skin.
0: I think, and I don't even know if it's over yet. We just got done midge season.
2: Yeah,
0: it was like midge. I live too close to the water, apparently, because midges are everywhere.
2: Yeah, you can eat those; they're all right.
0: Well, people come back after a bike ride or a run. I remember when the gyms were closed during the pandemic, you'd go for a bike ride, and I'd rather be in working out indoors than outdoors. I'm weird like that, but you'd come back, and you're covered in them. They're in your. They're on your forehead. They're on your glasses that you wear to shield your eyes from the midges.
2: Yeah.
0: Now you're telling me we're going straight to mosquitoes from midges.
2: Yeah, totally. It's
0: perfect storm.
2: From good news to better, absolutely.
0: Why can't there be a civil war between those particular they both seem to like the stagnant water.
2: Yeah.
0: They both like to breed nonstop. They can't control themselves. They have no self-discipline.
2: Yeah.
0: Why can't they
2: just
0: fight amongst each other?
2: Just don't go cycling with your mouth open. That's your tip for a Monday morning.
0: Well, don't talk then. Like, stop your talking. You're talking in the car with the windows up. That's different than riding a bike right into a series of midges.
2: It's true.
0: And if you're walking a dog, what can they do? They're like so happy. Their tongue's dragging out along the, like,
2: well, for them, it's protein.
0: You think so?
2: Yeah. It's good.
0: Put a garnish on that or whatever. I don't think they're going to eat the mosquitoes the same way.
2: Wouldn't it be great if they did?
0: Yeah. Wow. Okay. This is, the empty people are sending. What about birds? Listen, we're creating a real animal kingdom question here. We'll have a ranked tournament as to
2: the
0: second seed bird against the seventh seed midge. See who wins. Dave, we'll get more coming up at 8 o'clock.
2: Sounds good.
0: Okay, on the way back, this is pretty important. We're going to get into the first of our five-part series, our 640-360, and it's on GLP-1s. You know they've revolutionized how people diet. You know there's been mass advertising about these products. You know there are pros. You know there are cons. We'll get into both those and introduce that segment to you next on Toronto Today. Let's check your drive on this Monday. DVP back open. Things moving smoothly. So far, so good. 6 now, 12 later on this afternoon. That's all we're getting to. These 20-degree temperatures Dave and I were just talking about, they ain't till Friday. So we're kind of mild for the next four afternoons. But dry, dry today with some sunshine. Let's check your drive. 640 Toronto, big trouble traffic.
20: A big trouble spot with a vehicle fire cleanup on the westbound 401 Express approaching Kennedy in the right lane. Slowing the Express to use the collectors here in Newmarket. Southbound 404 past Mulock has a crash in the right lane. With those delays, you want to go south on Leslie. Southbound Woodbine started to slow down a bit more. Traffic is slow. 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I'm Miles Marcus, 640 Toronto.
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0: All right, this is our start of the week on GLP-1s. There's not many ways to get around conversation about them. We certainly know people who are taking them. And some of their lives have been definitely improved, definitely made better. And we can't ignore the advertising as well. You know the names just because they are so prominent. I'll give you the rundown. The GLPs really didn't hit the market in the mainstream. You could get them in 2005, but they're very rare. There was only one medication. The brand name was Byetta, and you wouldn't know that name, and I didn't either. But Ozempic was approved for type 2 diabetes in 2017. But obviously, it's being marketed also for weight loss. The same as Wegovy, which got approved in 2021. First of this class approved specifically for weight management. And there's been others. Mounjaro, Zepbound. These have all been introduced, and there are going to be more, eye-level GLP-1s released to potentially cut the out-of-pocket costs down. Certainly in the States, right, where getting this is a far more expensive proposition, but it still isn't cheap in Canada either. Dr. Daniel Drucker is an endocrinologist based at the Lundenfeld-Tannenbaum Research Institute at Mount Sinai and a professor as well in endocrinology at the University of Toronto. Dr. Drucker, I appreciate the time this morning. Thank you.
10: Good morning.
0: Give me a sense, what do I have this right? Was the main goal originally when these were being developed for type 2 diabetes, and then the weight loss, the magic weight loss for some, was found afterwards, or was it always sort of a two-pronged assist? It'll help you with your diabetes. It will also help your weight issues.
10: No, it really started with the diabetes and insulin secretion, and it was really only 10 years later in the mid-1990s. We started to notice that animals given GLP-1 lost weight, and then the initial human experience there was some weight loss. And that really started the question, could we increase the dose, get more weight loss? And we know how that's turned out.
0: Is it just about appetite? A lot of people think these drugs just make you less hungry. Is this about a gut-brain connection?
10: It is about eating less, but there are many components to that. Some people say, I'm just not hungry. Some people say, I no longer get the pleasure from the food that I eat. Some people say, I don't have food noise and my brain's no longer preoccupied. So it is about eating less, but that can take the shape of many different factors that GLP-1 regulates.
0: We hear about rebound effect, don't we? And anybody who's even dieted at all will find once you stop, unless your habits change over the course of that diet. I did Nutrisystem once. I was like, I'm a little bit heavy, and I loved it. And I cut weight like you couldn't believe because I stuck to it. You get off Nutrisystem, and if you don't control your portions or you're getting an ice cream at 11 o'clock at night, that weight's coming back on. But we hear a lot with these drugs, doctor, about that rebound effect. So is this where obesity is this chronic condition that requires these drugs for life?
10: Yeah, I think for most people that's the case.

0: sure every vote was valid. Holy heck, I would. Absolutely. I wanted to make sure that people aren't coming from outside of the riding to come and vote, because it is. And listen, it doesn't matter who you are, or where you are. People will sometimes use the most frictionless way to get what they want. Let me put it that way. So 19 votes, automatic recount in our society. And he deserves to ask these questions. And I don't think it's a bad thing to ask, quite frankly.
1: You got four federal elections under your hat. You won three of them. But there's always the debrief with scrutineers afterwards. I went through it once and I heard some things that were quite funny. And then a couple that were like, what do you mean they let this person vote who couldn't at all prove they were from our riding? Now, I don't think there's enough of those that it would have made me an MP, but I think you're right. 19 votes in such a concentrated area. Mm-hmm. You must have heard stories from scrutineers and you're like, we got to be a lot stricter about this, no matter whether it's a general election or a nomination for a party. We got to have rules.
0: Well, listen, I'm going to use a Cape Breton example because I don't want to get accused of culture bashing. So in Cape Breton, as you know, very Scottish, very Irish, there's probably a lot of John McDonald's and there's a lot of James McNeil's. And you want to make sure you got the right one from the right town in the right address that's coming in to vote for you. And that kind of scrutiny does deserve to happen on similar names of similar kinds of looking people, for example, Jim McDonald or James McNeil. It happens out east. It happens in Toronto. It happens anywhere you want to happen. And 19 votes is the key though, right? It could be a concerted effort on behalf of a nominated candidate. I doubt it. Or it could just be people who think that they're helping out by coming in and voting with their friends in a riding that isn't theirs because they don't think it's a bad thing. The last thing I'm going to say is something that both parties do, which is you don't have to hold Canadian citizenship to vote in these. And that makes it a little bit more difficult to make sure you're getting the right IDs.
1: I also think it was 14 and over as well, which is interesting. I mean, there's lots to talk about lowering the voting age, but a full 4 years below where you can actually vote in a general election seems odd. That's a low bar.
0: Yeah.
1: Bring your kids along and tell them who to vote for. If you're mom and dad, sign them up. I'm sure every 14-year-old's a really, really active member in that riding or other ridings. You saw this.
0: Some are.
1: Yeah, some are. Some are.
0: Some are. You know that. Some of the most vociferous kinds of volunteers we have are 14-year-olds, to be honest.
1: We went back and saw both my wife's mom and my mom in a round-the-clock trip yesterday in London. And we saw things in London. I hate it because I love London. We've talked about, my wife and I talk about it so much, about growing up there. But I see way more people in mental health crisis. And I see this morning that the Association of Quebec Psychiatrists said they'd support a bill that makes it easier to forcibly hospitalize someone. We're starting to at least open that door, but a lot of quote unquote advocates are going to slam it right away. What do you think of what they're saying?
0: I'm going to say, advocates, you may think that you're being kind to the people that you're worried about being, you know, in a wrong fashion being put into a mental institute. I know that you're seeing it that way, but let me bring you the family side of it in, please. And it's this. I will tell you flat out that in July of 2020, Bruce was probably at the height of his really terrible behaviors, and we didn't understand what was going on. We did call the police. We went to the hospital with him. And then the doctor came and asked me the question, and he said, do you feel that you can take him home right now? And I didn't want to disrupt the system. And I certainly didn't want to embarrass Bruce. And it's a big decision to say that am I in immediate harm? And I said, no. And we brought him home and it precipitated 6 months of absolute hell. And I put myself and my kids in danger. So the next time when it happened in January of 2021, and the doctor said to me, can he go home with you? We're going to discharge him. I said, no, my immediate health and safety is in danger. Those are the magic words. And then they couldn't do anything. And then that's when he got into the system. And I should have done it earlier, but they're putting the pressure on family members to say something that is extremely difficult to say. Imminent danger. You don't feel like that about a loved one until it's too late.
1: Yeah, and I hear your story, and it just shakes me up and down that this is somebody, right? You pledge your love to, you pledge your partnership to, and it's got to be. We all expect to do something like that with our parents. We do, but and I'm got my own questions in my own family right now about this with my dad. But yeah, to have to, and imagine some people, Lisa. Let's go the other way.

0: They've got to do it with their son. They've got to do it with their daughter. They've got to do it with one of their partners and say, you can't be here anymore.
1: Yeah. And especially when it comes to drug addiction and things that, you know, drug addiction that causes mental psychosis, that you've got a healthy 16, 17 year old in your house and you're afraid for your lives because you don't know what's going to end up happening. Look, I think good on Quebec psychiatrists for acknowledging that the standard is too high. Immediate danger is too high. You can have a fear of it and that's fine.
0: Got to start talking about it in Ontario. I'll leave it there. Lots more tomorrow, Lisa. Thanks for this.
1: Yeah, speak to them. Bye.
0: There's Lisa Raitt joining us on Toronto Today. Pretty important and compelling stuff. Feels like 3 right now. Actually 7, up to 12. The sunshine stays with us, so we got that going for us. Here's Dave Bradley with what's coming up for 9.
2: Well, Toronto's fire chief has now confirmed they are investigating a fatal fire at a supportive housing building for seniors on Yonge near Girard. Chief Jim Jessup says he... A person was found in their bedroom without vital signs. The fire first spotted around 10 o'clock last night. Fire crews had to knock down the door just to get into the 8th floor unit. Nothing yet on a cause, but we know the fire didn't spread beyond that one unit. It's the second time in a couple of weeks we're talking about a young child falling to their death from a high-rise apartment building. Again, it's in North York. This time, though, police say it was a toddler who fell from a balcony of a building near Don Mills in Graydon Hall Drive. It's north of the 401 right around noon yesterday. The last time it was a 6-year-old girl who fell from a bedroom window and died. This is not good news for gas prices. Iran has sent its response to the latest U.S. ceasefire proposal, but U.S. President Donald Trump quickly rejected it as totally unacceptable. Sunday's development, the latest setback in efforts to resolve the 10-week-old conflict in the Persian Gulf that has really throttled shipping and sent energy prices soaring. Iran state media said Tehran rejected the proposal from the U.S. as amounting to surrender.
0: Dave, we'll get more coming up 9 o'clock.
2: Sounds good.
0: 8:33 on the way back. So, okay, let's play devil's advocate. If that wasn't the weekend to shut down the Don Valley Parkway, then when? And how? And how did we get away with not doing it on such a busy weekend a few years ago with the previous mayor? Got all the answers on that next on Toronto Today.
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0: So something worth pointing out in the city of Toronto, if you know the intersection of Bathurst Street, just south of Dundas, that's where the road kind of swings a little bit because of how much some of the buildings on Bathurst jump out. My camp, the camp I went to, used to have an office near there. So from time to time in the off season, you had to go to the office for something, pick up a document or a tax receipt. One year I forgot something important up there. I won't say what, and ended up having to go. Next time I come to Toronto, I'll come to the office and get it. And it was a bustling corner, right? My recollection is it was a toy store, place you go in and read like magazines. Big, like a newsstand store. I know those things are less frequent anywhere we go. But basically, Bathurst and Dundas now, if you drive by there, if you walk by there, unrecognizable from what it once was. If Warzone is too strong, okay. But it's headed more towards the direction of a war zone than when I was going to camp in 1989 and 1990. Way more so. So much so that, this wouldn't even make the rounds, but I saw this YouTube clip put out by an account called Canada Cop Watch. And in essence, a woman was stabbed in the face. Now, I saw that story on Friday night, that a woman was stabbed in the face, attacked and stabbed in the face on Bathurst, just south of Dundas. And they got her to hospital. She was right back out on the street a day later. You will hear in this clip, we edited out some of the swearing. There was lots. But basically, this guy's going out, citizen journalism stuff, and he's asking the woman, you're okay? You're out of the hospital? And why were you attacked? And you're going to hear why she was attacked by another woman, by the way, in this clip.
14: I was wondering who the one that was got stabbed. That was a huge crime scene here. Started here and then moved over there, correct?
15: No.
14: Started there? What was it over? I'm just curious.
15: Some girl stabbed me with a flashlight. She went down my pants while I was sleeping trying to steal my dope.
14: So she was stealing your drugs, and then she and you woke up, and then she can
16: move yourself.
14: Damn. You know the chick or no? Kinda.
15: I've seen her at the meeting place before, but I don't know her name.
14: Yeah, she hopped on the streetcar, took off.
15: Yeah?
14: Yeah. It was all over the news, just so you know, eh?
15: Yeah.
14: Because what's your age, 23?
15: 30.
14: Okay.
0: It's terrible to hear that. It's awful to hear that. But you heard what I heard, right? She was attacked, stabbed in the face by another woman who she caught trying to steal a crack pipe that she had put down her pants while sleeping. And again, I will tell you, none of this makes me smile. None of this is worth mocking. But this is just so highly visible. I see it. You see it. Your neighbors see it. And the root cause for the majority of the people out on our streets right now ain't housing affordability. It ain't, we don't need some kind of needs assessment from a bunch of bureaucrats at the city to go, well, we've just got to get people bathrooms and meals. We do need to do all that. We also need to be treating them while they're using that bathroom, while they're sleeping in that warm bed, while they're getting that meal. And we're simply not willing to do it. Okay? This is not the cause, but it is the symptom of prolonged homelessness. There is just no even arguing about this anymore. By the way, in Oshawa, east of where I live in Ajax, a 23-year-old man's dead after an altercation in Ottawa. It happened Friday night, physical altercation, group of people fighting. Now, what do you think that is? I'm assuring you it's not gangs. It's people up and down the street, up and down Simcoe Street in Oshawa, okay? And this person was stabbed to death. Several other men fled on foot. There was a huge police and paramedic presence there, and they couldn't find the person who ended up doing this, but they located a guy suffering traumatic injuries, pronounced dead at the scene. Nobody is surprised by these stories. Not a one. Not you. Not me. Not the cops. Not anybody. I love the idea, and I get why the police say this. This incident is believed to be isolated with no threat to the public. Man, everything is a threat to the public walking up and down Simcoe Street in Oshawa. I'd say it to the mayor, Dan Carter. I'd say it to the police chief, Peter Murray. They know this. They know this. And they're asking for help. And they get no help because every other level of government is ignoring this right now. The feds and the province are both complicit in ignoring things like this. Do you think those large groups of men, as the sun's setting, it's not 2 a.m. as if it would make a difference. Do you think that those groups of men are arguing about supportive housing plans and saying, boy, I wish we had more affordable housing as we stab each other to death or we hunt down a woman's pants to steal her crack pipe? Again, that was another woman doing that. But my wife and I were talking about this on the weekend. Imagine a 19-year-old woman on the streets living where you live. Safety? Not at all. The amount of things that that person would experience, it would take decades to rehabilitate, if you could at all. We are simply sleepwalking around this crisis. This is not about costs. This is not about supportive housing, any of that stuff. It's not anymore. Brad Bradford, candidate for mayor, was on the show earlier. Now, we talked about the shutdown. I really wanted to isolate it to what's going on and why the Don Valley Parkway is closed. I know that you might think, and that's fair game, to go, this guy's campaigning against Olivia Chow. He's been after Olivia Chow's job for months on end, whether he filed on May 1st or not. Okay, you get to think that. And you might have a vote and you might not. But I asked Bradford about the concept of shutting down the Don Valley Parkway on such a massive weekend. I listed to you about 7 or 8 events, bringing 250,000 people to the city. If not already in the city, let's just play the game and go a vast majority of those would come into the city as opposed to already living here and being on the subway line. And the Don Valley Parkway would factor into at least 35-40% of the people coming in, I think. Here's that conversation with Brad Bradford about what can be done. And I wanted to ask about a story I'd heard, many stories I'd heard about how things were different under the John Tory run of being mayor when it came to big projects.
16: It just shows a real disconnect with the administration, with Mayor Chow, with City Hall writ large, to plan these types of closures, couple it with a closure to the Gardner on-ramp downtown by the exhibition place where so much of this activity was placing, and transit service. You know, you talked about GO and Metrolinx. That's the province, of course. But the TTC had closures as well. And so I think a lot of people, there is that, you know, that feeling like City Hall doesn't get it. City Hall doesn't care. Your time is not valued. And I think a lot of folks are really fed up with that.
0: I understand, like, again, we're a big city. There's always going to be stuff going on. I'd even look, Brad, and I'd go this coming weekend. And I know that's a holiday weekend. But none of the events, not one, is happening. Not one of those events affecting 250,000 participants, let alone if you just want to go out and feel the atmosphere of Messi being in town or go to the Loose Moose and watch the Blue Jays on Front Street while doing some shopping, whatever. None of those events are happening next weekend. Could I make a case the long weekend is the better weekend to do it? Is that any more cost efficient or less cost efficient?
16: I think you could. I think we could rewind the tape all the way back to last fall when this was originally planned. And then it got punted to November. And then it got punted
0: to April. Blue Jays do that? I heard that reason. I don't want to call it an excuse if it's not true, but I heard that, well, the Blue Jays kept winning, so we couldn't do it then. Is that fair?
16: I've heard that excuse. And, you know, there's probably, if that is in fact the case, I think it would make sense not to do it when the Blue Jays were going deep in the World Series. But, you know, November comes after October. So that was when it was originally rescheduled. Then it was rescheduled for April. And then it lands this weekend, arguably the busiest weekend so far of 2026.
0: No question.
16: And I think, Greg, you know, common sense would suggest this coming weekend, where none of those events are taking place, would have been a more thoughtful way of doing it. It would have been an approach that demonstrated, look, City Hall is trying to figure this out. We're trying to think about it. We're trying to respect people's time. This coming weekend is a weekend where we have none of these events.
0: None.
16: And, you know, so how would I do it differently? Well, I promise you this, I will never be scheduling major road closures when we have major events running in the city. And, you know, that doesn't sound like rocket science. It sounds like common sense.
0: It's just one of those things. We played you the clip from Olivia Chow. She must have said this Friday. I couldn't believe she said it. Well, we'd hate to, you know, we don't want to close. She didn't say that. I'll be fair. Her quote, exact quote was, we don't want to close down the Don Valley Parkway during the World Cup. And I'm like, as if that's an option. You should be escorted immediately from all public service ever again if you did that. But this is a little like it's a little blackmail-esque to go, we got to do it now or we might have to do it during the World Cup. No, you wouldn't. And no, you would not. No, you don't, I should say. And no, you would not. I asked Bradford about this thought that John Tory was a lot more involved, a ton more involved in meetings with his staff, with people who knew A from B and knew what couldn't go on simultaneously. I asked him that question. I also think if John Tory happens to be up and listening, though you guys might have been duking it out for him to be mayor again, for you to be mayor the first time, had he decided to run, I think he's going to enjoy me saying this and maybe your answer. I had heard from multiple counselors that when Tory was mayor, he sat in meetings. He had either his chief of staff or somebody that just knew the city so well, all the intersections, all the major thoroughfares. And when traffic and planning were deciding to shut something down, he could get a tap on his shoulder and Tory could raise his hand and say, we can't do both those things at the same time. That's too busy a weekend. This is happening. We can't do that there. Is that an accurate portrayal of how involved Tory was with this?
16: Yes, I think this was a file that he cared about. And, you know, it's a file I care about, too. I will be having, you know, biweekly meetings, scheduling all of these sorts of things, working with staff teams, working with my office to make sure that we're going through the list of planned closures, doing that, you know, quarters in advance. It's not a surprise to find out when the Blue Jays are in town or when the inaugural Temple game is going on or when we have closures like the Sporting Life 10K where 25,000 people are participating. None of this stuff ought to surprise City Hall. It takes a mayor who actually rolls up their sleeves and is engaged in the files that matter most. And I think congestion and mobility is one of those.
0: Mayor Chow not in these meetings that Mayor Tory was?
16: I don't know what meetings she's taking, but if she is taking these meetings, then she's not paying attention. And if she's not taking the meetings, then she doesn't care. So you tell me which one of those it is, but it doesn't look like this is a city hall or a mayor who cares about congestion and moving people around Toronto. Because this, by the way, is not the first weekend that this has happened. This is just the latest example. It is a repeated pattern of repeated closures where none of this stuff is coordinated. And taxpayers deserve someone who actually cares about this stuff.
0: You just can't do that. Again, like Brad's going to be, you know, maybe that sounds a little snide to some people, but I'd heard this 3 years ago. She's not sitting where Tory sat. She's not spending that time during the week. Whether there's an appearance or an event, again, that's the stuff she's really good at. She's good at the ribbon cuttings, and she's good at showing up and making people feel good in their community. But this is meat and potatoes work. Sit in that meeting every 2 weeks, find out what projects are going on, and make the call and be firm and go, this is not the weekend to shut the Don Valley Parkway down. Find another one, guys. Like work at it. That's what we're paying you to do. Speaking of Beaches East York, that's the ward that Brad Bradford will depart. Journalist and television journalist Natalie Johnson has put her name forward, and she's running in this ward. You hear lots of rumors about people and the media and politics. I'm well aware of that. But Natalie Johnson put her name forward this morning, and we asked her about it earlier in the show.
17: City Hall has always been where my heart is, but I never thought I would go into politics myself. I've been asked to consider running for office for probably 15 years now, and it was always a hard no because I loved my job as a journalist. It really was my dream job. And it's something, as you say, that it's hard to walk away from. So it's really only been in the last little while where I've had people reach out to me in the community saying, look, you've got an understanding of the issues because you've been there, you've covered this, but you're also very plugged into the pulse of this community. And, you know, we think you might be a good candidate who could really bring that balance to City Hall.
0: That's really interesting. We wondered, again, long way to go. It's not like we're going to be talking about it every day, but I saw that in the Star this morning, and I'm like, that's kind of significant. And it's obviously a riding, a lot of spotlight on it. We talked about Nate Erskine-Smith earlier today and losing the opportunity to be the Liberal nominee for the by-election in Scarborough Southwest. So if he abandons this provincial run, I don't know that he will. This is going to be a really interesting week to see what's said and how the party responds to an inference that not all the votes were counted properly and not all the votes were legitimate votes. in this development in Scarborough Southwest. On the way back, you may hear a guy that played Clubber Lang and a guy that played B.A. Baracus on the A-Team, Clubber Lang in Rocky III, and in some flashback segments in Rocky IV. Don't want to give anything away there. But point being is you also might hear some Barry White and James Brown in what he's doing in this Mother's Day extravaganza song. It's next. It's honoring what yesterday was. You'll feel amazing if you're a mother, and you'll just feel if you're not. That's on the way. We'll tune it over to Brad Smith as well. No BS with Brad Smith. We're up to 12 degrees later on today. Got some early morning sunshine. That'll hold. Wish it was warmer. It's not. 7 now, 10 by lunchtime, 12 for the mid-afternoon high. Check those roads with 640 Toronto. Big trouble traffic.
18: A big trouble spot on the eastbound 401 Collectors Pass, Mississauga Road. Look out for a crash in the right lane and a delay behind it from Winston Churchill. Of course, you can go east on Derry instead. Southbound 404 past Mulock, another crash as the right lane blocked. Those delays continue through there, so you can go south on Leslie. You can also go south on Woodbine. 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That's the big trouble traffic spots right now. I'm Miles Marcus, 640 Toronto.
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0: Listen, when you go to the drive-in in 1982 and you see Rocky III, oh my gosh, like the intimidating presence of Mr. T as Clubber Lang. And then, you know, he's in that. And then a year and a half later, this show starts on NBC called The A-Team. And I'm like, there's that guy from Battlestar Galactic I like. I was watching for him, Dirk Benedict, who played Lieutenant Starbuck way before the coffee chain. So he's on that show, kind of B-list movie guy George Papardis, but Mr. T's in that. So he goes from Rocky III, hot as a pistol, Rocky III. He goes to the A-Team. But what we didn't anticipate, and I've seen it before, and I don't know why it didn't occur to me Friday, but it's technically fresher because everybody's like, oh, how was your Mother's Day? They're asking that today more than they were on Friday because now it's in the rearview mirror. And Mr. T provided a song for the world back in 1992 called Treat Your Mother Right. And I agree with the sentiment, although this isn't one I would recommend karaokeing.

0: It just goes like, I know you're waiting for it to get to the bridge or some kind of a drum solo. This is it. This is basically it. It's basically some style of rapping. And if you were just stuck on the lyric, he started talking about how, you know, mom had to work two jobs and mom, you know, had to put food on the table. But I can't get past, as he described, what was clearly a very difficult birth. And I'm struggling getting over that part. I've been in the room for just the two bursts. I'm going to limit it at that, I think, the rest of my existence. And yes, it isn't always pretty, but obviously rewarding. And I just assume Mr. T, as a baby, only heard about this, secondhand. He's involved, but the difficult birth I couldn't get past in that particular song. So good enough. Last night, also on Netflix, I don't know why they didn't ask Mr. T to come, but Kevin Hart was roasted on Netflix. And there's a clip. There's no way to get into the editing process. The Rock has been in all these movies with Kevin Hart. And I've never seen The Rock work so blue. This guy's like a hero to young kids everywhere. These clips are going to be all over the internet this morning. And people who love The Rock or Dwayne Johnson are going to hear those clips. And the least we can do is give Tom Brady got a really rough time at his own roast hosted by Kevin Hart 2 years ago at the Great Western Forum in Los Angeles in Inglewood. And Brady returned after having a really rough ride. In fact, he went on the Today Show a couple days later and said, I shouldn't have done that. My poor kids. Tom Brady came back to give it to Kevin Hart last night.
1: Have you even left the forum? Or have you just been here screaming into that mic the last 2 years waiting for daddy to come home? Well, unlike your real dad, I actually showed up.
2: Oh, you son of a bitch.
1: And I brought you a jersey.
2: Oh, you son. Give me a jersey.
1: Newborn size. I sit down. Hobbit.
0: We had to edit some of that also. I still really, really, really enjoyed Tom Brady in May of 24 on the Tom Brady roast. Kim Kardashian sitting there, and he just made the point, thank you for coming. Like, I'm letting people know Kim was terrified to be here tonight, not because of the roast, but because her kids are home with her dad and their dad. And I thought right away, I screwed up the joke right at the end there. Either way, here's Brad Smith joining us. We got to get
3: still, I'm still on the Mr. T.
0: You.
3: I'm still on the Mr. T Mother's Day song.
0: And the difficult birth. Oh, I mean, he's God. Thankful. I don't know. Mr. T's a big boy, so I assume he was a big baby. I don't know what the tech was like in 1968 or whenever he was born.
3: I was watching that this morning. I was like, oh my God, Greg's playing it. It's going to ruin it. But as soon as you start hearing him start spelling out mother, the longer you go, the funnier you're getting.
0: It's too long a word, really, to go one letter at a time. You can do that with three or four letter words.
3: Yeah, the 80s were crazy, right? They thought this was a good idea.
0: Well, this isn't. I'm going to defend like Heartbeat by Don Johnson, and I can almost defend Respect Yourself by Bruce Willis. Oh, I got nothing for this. I got nothing for this. Yes, everybody on TV thought they could make an album in the 80s. Yeah. I'll give you that.
3: I had to wait up last night to watch the Canadians game, so I didn't get to watch the roast of Kevin Hart last night, but I woke up this morning at 4 a.m. to watch it. The whole thing. Don't watch a roast at 4 a.m.
0: It's
3: in the
0: a rough watch.
3: First of all,
0: it's second of all, out there.
3: This wasn't even a roast. This was people going on stage to see just how mean they could be to other comedians. And usually it's in like jest or like there's like ribbing. No, this was just besides The Rock and Tom Brady, everything else, the amount of stuff I had to bleep on all the
0: some
3: clips.
0: Of the you Chelsea could, Handler, Shane
3: oh
0: Gillis stuff.
3: God.
0: I can't play it.
3: They went after
0: I can't
3: each
0: play
3: other.
0: It.
3: It was, I mean, it's funny. It's good
0: you
3: that we have
0: it.
3: That.
0: I can't play it, but
3: I'm
0: you
3: going
0: play
3: to.
0: It.
3: I'm going to. Right, except we got to bleep the crap out of it.
0: Okay, at least you said crap. Getting there. It's baby steps. You got a great show ahead, and Dr. Warren Amatain's on in the 10 o'clock hour.
3: Yeah, everyone loves to say people can never change. You can't force someone to change. But what if you could flip the switch on yourself and just start changing before you hit rock bottom? Warren Amatain is going to drop by to give you the playbook on how to rewire your life before waiting for total disaster.
0: Okay, maybe the Montreal Canadiens can change and start losing some games and make me happy.
3: No, we're going
0: Greg! Stop it. Stop it.
3: All the way.
0: Dave Bradley, fellow Canadians fan. I'm surrounded. See ya. Have a great day. See you tomorrow.
4: This is Global News. It is 7 degrees at 9 o'clock. I'm Dave Bradley. It's now a fatal fire in a supportive housing building for seniors in downtown Toronto. For the second time in as many weeks, a child has fallen to their death from an apartment building. in North York. And the weather is going to warm up as we get closer to the long weekend. It's early this year. But first, let's get you moving. Check 640 Toronto Big Trouble Traffic.
5: We now have resident a new Big Trouble spot on the northbound DVP past Lawrence. This one's a crash blocking the right lane, causing a backup just after Don Mills. So if you like, you can go north on Don Mills, make your exit there. You can also go north on Victoria Park to avoid the backup. It's the all-weather drive main event. 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That's the Big Trouble Traffic spots right now. I'm Miles Marcus, 640 Toronto.
4: Toronto fire officials are still investigating the cause after one person was killed in a fire at a supportive housing building for seniors on Yonge near Girard. They were first called around 10 o'clock last night. The unit affected was on the 8th floor. Once fire crews knocked down the door to get in.
6: The person was found in their bedroom by Toronto Fire Service and then, as I said, removed immediately, brought right downstairs. CPR was immediately started. And then the person was transported to the care of Toronto Paramedic Services.
4: That's Fire Chief Jim Jessup. We still don't know how old that person was or the cause of the fire. We do know it didn't spread to any other units. This is a story where we're being forced to tell more frequently than before. And what makes this one even more heartbreaking is that it happened on Mother's Day. A toddler fell and died from an apartment balcony in North York. The building is near Don Mills and Gradenhall Drive, just north of the 401. We don't know the age or gender of the child or how they managed to get past the railing, but it's the second time in a couple of weeks something like this has happened. The last time a six-year-old girl fell from her bedroom window in a high-rise in North York. A few things to talk about when it comes to the municipal election. It's still months away. City Councilor for Scarborough Southwest, Parthi Condoval, is under investigation by the OPP. He posted on social media last night that he was surprised to learn the allegations, but admitted he was still learning more about the investigation and the nature of the allegations and promised to share more when he could. According to the Toronto Star, who cites sources, the investigation surrounds a high-rise project near Kennedy and Eglinton, originally proposed in 2022. The builders wanted to raise the height of one of the towers up to 42 stories. City staff said in 2024 they had concerns. They didn't support it. In May of 2025, the applicants revised their proposal, reducing the size of the largest tower by four stories. Candoval moved a motion on the project where it ultimately passed under certain conditions. We don't know what those conditions are. Worthy of noting that Candoval hasn't been charged. This is just an investigation, but he hasn't yet registered to run again in Scarborough Southwest, at least not yet. Still lots of time to do that. A look at your forecast from the Global News Weather Center. We bring in weather specialist Liam Boo.
7: An easy and breezy start to the week with a nice mix of sun and cloud. Cool temperatures early this morning and once again below seasonal temperatures, 13 degrees, whereas around this time of year we should be hitting 18. We'll see some winds start to gust upwards to 40 kilometers per hour in the morning, but calming down as we head into this afternoon. Now enjoy that sunshine because come late Tuesday evening into Wednesday, we're expecting a substantial amount of rainfall, but temperatures are expected to warm up to that seasonal average by the end of the week.
4: And right now we're sitting at 7 degrees in downtown Toronto. You can be the first to know by signing up for breaking news alerts at globalnews.ca. I'm Dave Bradley. 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
8: From 9 till noon, he's here. If you don't know Brad, you're lucky. My bro is here with you. He's here to f*** up. Or could it be people?

0: Happy Monday morning to everybody out there right now, whether you're driving in or listening just statically wherever you are, locally live in Toronto or all across Canada on iHeartRadio. I hope you, again, had the best weekend. And that weekend involved Mother's Day. Did you call your mother? Did you call your mother to tell her that you love her? Did you call someone else's mother? If you don't have your mother, to tell them you love them. We've all got some great mother figures in our life, and I screwed up. I did. I left it in the hands of my dad. My mother was golfing yesterday morning, like she does every Mother's Day, and I called up my dad, and I said, listen, just big guy, tell me when Lisa's going to get back. You know, just shoot me a text. And he said, you know, she's going to be back around 2 or 3 hours. And I said, Larry, tell me when she's going to be home. Just shoot me a text and I'll call her. Obviously, Larry didn't shoot me a text. I forgot until I was watching the Montreal Canadiens game. The next thing you know, I'm like, I got to call my mom. Happy Mother's Day at 10 o'clock at night. The worst son ever, which made me mad this morning. I was listening to Toronto Today with Greg Brady and he played this clip and I was like, how did he find this clip? The greatest Mother's Day song of all time by Mr. T. You might know him as the star of the A-Team. The three people that will remember that show right now. But for a lot of other people, Rocky III, 1982, Clubber Lang, the villain in that movie. Mr. T was, oh my God, this indomitable force, jacked out of his mind, muscles everywhere, this beautiful mohawk going, from front to back on his head with these handlebar, mustache, chops, things on the side of his face. He was mean. He was grizzled. And actually, in person, supposedly one of the nicest guys ever. But he sang this song about Mother's Day, and you just have to listen to how bad this is. But, you know, the 80s were crazy. Here it is.
1: Mother, there is no other like mother. So treat her right.
0: Wait for it.

0: Santi. Just turn it down just a little bit. Because we're still at H. We've got ER after this. But man, what a song from the 80s. I was like, how did I not see this before Mother's Day? It only came out after. How was this song ever made? How did a record executive go, listen, we've got this guy, Mr. T. He's big on the A-Team. Super famous right now. He's also in Rocky III, massive hit. Clubber Lang, he's the main villain. And also at that time, I mean, he was just starting to get into the WWF and exploding for WrestleMania I, which was set to be the biggest sports entertainment extravaganza of all time. But someone said, hey, listen, we need Mr. T to come out and go, mother, ha, yeah, gonna do right. Oh, she's my mom. I just makes me think of Eddie Murphy in Delirious, one of the greatest stand-up comedian performances of all time. And I can't go into anything he said about Mr. T because it's too offside. But also last night, I missed Mother's Day large in part because of one. My dad screwed up. I'm going to blame it on him. I'm deflecting all blame towards Larry Smith. He's retired now, so he's like, Brad, I'm just taking it easy. He can't rely on me for anything. But during the Canadiens game last night, they beat the Buffalo Sabres. I believe it was 6-2, but I stopped watching after. They were just pumping the crap out of them because you get excited as a Montreal Canadiens fan. I was watching with somebody that I had watched the 2021 Stanley Cup playoffs, the Montreal Canadiens run, but it was in the bubble, right? It was in that COVID bubble and there was no fans. So you really didn't get the experience of being at a Montreal Canadiens game. And last night, Montreal showed up. This is Montreal Canadiens right after Cole Caulfield, their best hockey player. He had 51 goals this year. That's a big achievement for a lot of NHL players, but he hadn't scored all playoffs. And I can't tell you how much the stadium and the environment matters in Montreal, and not just because of Montreal, but I've been to soccer games. I've been overseas to loud places, quote unquote. But there's something just special about Montreal, especially as they get deeper in the playoffs. First round, it's loud. Second round, it gets crazy. And this is Cole Caulfield breaking his, he's had trouble scoring. And this is him putting his third of the playoffs in. But people expect him to score every time the puck's on his stick. But listen to this reaction.
1: And played to Demidov from Caulfield.
0: And you could just hear it and to say, like, it's one thing to understand, a loud stadium on TV and you hear it and you're like, wow, that's loud today. But I had a friend text me who was at that game. And just like the last playoff game I went to during the playoff stretch, and I believe it was 16 or 17. I don't remember which year I was at, one of the conference semifinals. And oh my God, 20 minutes before anyone came out onto the ice, the atmosphere in there, it still gives me, tingles to this day. It's just an insane thing to be a part of, especially as a fan. But, there's so many people that go down there and just leave feeling different. We're going to play a clip a little bit later from a Philadelphia Flyers fan who was down in Montreal and just says, I've never seen anything like this. But I was supposed to watch the roast of Kevin Hart last night. I've been talking about it for 2 weeks, saying I'm excited for this because the roast of Tom Brady, so successful, gives me faith that comedy can come back. So this morning I woke up at 4 a.m. I'm like, I got to do my due diligence here. I got to watch the roast of Kevin Hart. Don't ever watch a roast of anything at 4 a.m. in the morning unless you've had massive amounts of caffeine. And I'm not a coffee drinker, but I will say, it was really funny. It wasn't Tom Brady roast funny. Should you watch it? Yes. There's some great guest appearances. But this was really like people taking it out of each other. And I always say this. The hard thing about a roast is you don't understand when it's a roast, which is like, an elaborate jab at somebody that has real life context, but is still funny to everyone. This was people just cutting each other down. So the amount of clips I could play from this are very few, because we had to bleep everything out. But one of the best ones to start it off is obviously the GOAT. Tom Brady had to come back from his roast a year and a half ago, or almost 2 years ago, and tell Kevin Hart that he's home.
2: Have you even left the forum? Or have you just been here screaming into that mic the last 2 years, waiting for daddy to come home? Well, unlike your real dad, I actually showed up.
3: Oh, you son of a bitch.
0: Oh, that's a cheap one. But Cat Williams, very famous comedian, great stand-up, has a legendary beef. Him and Kevin Hart hate each other. But Kevin Hart invited Cat Williams, or the producers did, and Cat Williams wanted to, you know, squash the beef. But he started his roast out pretty hard, referring to Kevin Hart being at a lot of Diddy parties.
4: But I want to be clear. Just because Kevin went to Diddy parties does not mean he did something wrong. The fact that he gets all quiet when you bring it up, that means he did something wrong.
0: And Chelsea Handler had to stand up and defend herself because Shane Gillis said, you know, one of the craziest intro. I can't even say any of the words that Shane Gillis, very great comedian, said about Chelsea Handler. But Chelsea Handler stood up and served it right back to the MC of the night, Shane Gillis. Here it is.
5: Shane has been accused of being anti-Asian, which is ironic considering he has the complexion and physique of a steamed dumpling.
0: And Pete Davidson, I'm going to play the longer version a little bit later because it's so intense. It's, again, so intense that you can't play it. We have to bleep it, and you have to give it a lot of context. But Lizzo, the singer who's kind of on the outs right now after a very famous allegation that she was getting her staffers, the people on her concert tour, to do some pretty illicit things at strip clubs. Well, she's trying to do a comeback right now. She's gone on the Ozempic diet, lost a bunch of weight, and Pete Davidson, former SNL alum, brought that up to Lizzo right in front of her.
6: Yeah. What's left of Lizzo is here. Either that or Eddie Murphy just premiered the newest Clump.
0: Obviously, Eddie Murphy making the Clumps, all those movies where he would play seven characters all around one dinner table all at once. But the line of the night was The Rock. Obviously, Dwayne The Rock Johnson had to come on stage because him and Kevin Hart have this long-standing acting relationship together. They're this kind of dynamically odd duo. They've done Jumanji 1 and 2, or the reboots of Jumanji, which are actually pretty great movies. But they've also been in Central Intelligence, a bunch of movies. They love each other as people. But Rock's not unaware that Kevin Hart and a lot of his career success in movies recently has been because The Rock has had him in his movies. So he suggested to Kevin Hart that he should do what? He should come what? Rock, what'd you say?
7: My titties ain't sucking themselves. Now you get down here and you suck on this tit. Come on. Get down.
8: Get the fuck off me. What is your issue?
7: Do you want to see Kevin latch onto this nipple?
8: Okay, all right. That's it.
7: Sit down.
8: That's it. Get the fuck out of here.
7: What do you mean get the fuck out of here?
8: They
7: ain't sucking themselves.
8: That's it. You, man.
7: Get down.
8: You. No, I'm not doing shit.
7: Now you don't want to do it because it's a live crowd?
8: I don't want to do it because I'm...
7: Oh, now you don't want to do it.
8: I've never sucked your fucking titty.
0: And thank you to producer Martha, whose morning assignment this morning at 6:30 when she stepped in was to find the bleep button for 17 times during a 30-second little audio clip. She's laughing in the back right now. Oh, God, but we've got a packed show for you today. It's a banger to start out your Monday. I'm trying to figure out how to get the, you know, to that Thursday, Friday feeling in the mornings on Monday. And this is going to be the show for you because I'm back. I'm excited. And we're here to start your week off right. So at 11:20, we brag about having universal health care in Canada. But almost every other country that has universal health care also let people buy into faster, better private care if they so choose. So why the hell can't Canadians have nice things as well? Are we allergic to actual solutions? Or do we keep wanting to go down this road where we just spend millions and billions of dollars on one system that's not working? And the solution to this, or the stats behind it, are going to piss you off. You're going to want to stick around for 11:20. At 10:20, everyone loves to say that, and we've heard this before, people never change. You can't force someone to change. But what if you could flip the switch in your life, on yourself, and start changing before you hit rock bottom? Our favorite psychologist, Dr. Oren Amate, is dropping by and giving you the exact playbook on how people are rewiring their lives without waiting for a total disaster. And coming up after the break, imagine this, Barack Obama, Mark Carney, and not George Soros, Alex Soros, billionaire funder of such things as the WEF, district attorneys all over North America. They were at a private closed-door event in Toronto. And while Carney publicly says the relationship with America is over a million times, did he say something to flip-flop on this one again? Flip-flopping on the war, flip-flopping on U.S. relations? What can't he flip-flop on? We're going to break it down after the break. It's No BS. I'm Brad Smith. Hope this is a good start to your Monday. I'll be with you. Stick with me. But first, let's get to the roads with 640 Toronto. It's Big Trouble traffic.
9: As for Big Trouble spots, a lot of them have cleared away. But look out for construction coming out of Hamilton on the Toronto-bound QEW at Eastport. This is the left lane. This block so is going to be slow and over the Skyway Bridge. Want to try the eastbound 403 if you're coming out of Hamilton. Things are moving well there. 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That's the Big Trouble traffic spots right now. I'm Miles Marcus, 640 Toronto.
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23: They said they've never seen anything like it. There were, at one table, it was 50% of the people that had ID issues, saying they'd lost driver's license. They just moved in the area. So, look, I don't know. It's unfair for me to specifically speculate. I got no idea. I got to talk to the team, do a full debrief with the team as to what comes next in terms of, you know, it was obviously very close, and we'll see. I don't know.
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1: with Brad Smith.
0: And that was the voice of Nate Erskine-Smith. Obviously, everyone's waking up to an understanding that he, a former Minister of Housing, elected four times as a federal MP, lost his bid in the provincial by-election in Scarborough Southwest to represent the Liberals, potentially making a run at the head of the Ontario Liberal premiership. But the bigger question of what you heard there is, can voter issues be trusted right now in Canada? And to talk about that is Michael Diamond, founding principal at Upstream, a beautiful PR strategist himself. What's going on, Mike?
2: Oh, thanks for having me here.
0: I mean, you know, we hear a lot of, you know, news all the time coming out of the United States about how voter issue and voter fraud is a huge issue. Now, this was decided between two people by 19 votes. Obviously, Nate Erskine-Smith came on the downside or the losing side of it. But do people in Canada have a right to fear voter ID, voter fraud issues right now?
2: Look, I think, you know, I mean, we need to distinguish between both an internal party election, which this was, and an election run by an elections agency. So first of all, I think in Canada, we're very smart. For the most part, almost every province in the federal elections are decided with, you know, pens and pencils on paper and counted by hand. And I think that is absolutely the way to do this. Now, these, you know, internal party elections are a bit more complicated. They were decided with paper ballots counted by hand, but there's multiple candidates, and to win, unlike in a general election, the winner needed 50% plus one of the total vote. So if your preference was dropped first, you'd mark number two next to your second preference. And that's definitely a more complicated thing to count. So, I mean, I think there were some serious allegations made. These aren't unique to, you know, in this particular nomination race. And when Doug Ford became leader of the Progressive Conservative Party, there were a bunch of nominations he threw out because of review and accusations. So I think it is important that this is taken seriously. And I thought some of the media around Mr. Erskine-Smith was just completely unfair because he was asked to provide specifics on something that he was quite clear he didn't. He actually tried to say nothing, which was appropriate in that case because he didn't know, and that there was this onus placed on him that you must tell us specifically what you're saying, when he was quite clear that he didn't know what he was saying because he hadn't talked to anyone who was actually in the room. So, well, I think like that was totally unfair too.
0: And it's like, guys, this just happened right now. You know, it's my first impulsive reaction. I'm saying it to you. I'm also saying that we need to figure this out. But is this just a case of mobilization being different for this type of election versus what the, you know, general public thinks of an election? As you said, it's a smaller, more private election. I don't want to use that in anything but air quotes. But is this just about being able to mobilize quicker?
2: Oh, absolutely. Look, this is a place where you, unlike, you know, a regular election where you just have to be eligible to vote, there's a barrier here where there's fewer eligibility requirements. Citizenship age requirements are different in these races, but you have to pay a membership fee.
0: Oh God!
2: So it is different. Yeah. Parties are, you know, private clubs essentially, and they are allowed to govern themselves in that matter, but they must maintain adherence to their own rules.
0: You know, you work in PR. I've been PR'd through the roof out. You know, for the past 15 years of my life, and even before that, when my dad was in football. But I mean, there's always a strategy when you win or lose, and it's in your mind, and you're never thinking about the losing strategy coming out and facing the cameras for the first time. But is there any right way to address the media after something like this? You know, again, I

0: but the 1962 press conference at the Ambassador Hotel with Richard Nixon, which was going to be his last press conference, which was, you know, deemed a disaster, but he still got to become president after that. So who knows?
1: Yeah, well, this is an evolving story. So obviously we're going to keep up on this one. But when we come back after the break, we'll have a lot more time. I really want to dig into this because, are conspiracies coming true, or is just asking questions finally getting to the point that makes sense? Because Carney had a private event with Obama, Barack Obama, obviously in downtown Toronto, closed door event. The tickets were, let's just say, pricey. But who made the big trip over? Alex Soros, son of famed billionaire George Soros, who they fund everything from district attorneys to buying mass radio stations to trying to influence people that are protesting. That's right. They fund protests. But what happened behind closed doors, and what does this mean for Canada as the globalists descend on Toronto? It's Brad Smith. This is No BS. I'll be back with Michael Diamond after the break.
2: Join our community by signing up for the No BS Bulletin at NoBSWithBS.com.
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2: Now, Mark Carney held a soiree, let's call it, with Barack Obama in Toronto at the Fairmont, which is obviously a beautiful hotel downtown. But that wasn't the big surprise. The big surprise was last minute. Instagram, social media blew up when Alex Soros, now billionaire son of the famous George Soros, came into town, which had all the people screaming online that we were having a WEF, a World Economic Forum globalist event at the Fairmont, Royal York, downtown Toronto. And to talk about it, I wanted to bring in Michael Diamond, founding principal of Upstream, a PR strategy wizard himself. What's going on, Mike?
3: Hey, you know, I was not there, so.
2: You couldn't afford the ticket?
3: Not invited.
2: I heard the tickets were $10,000 a ticket. That's what it's saying. Some of the conspiracies online are leaking that it was $10K per ticket. Do you imagine that?
3: I actually can't. I can't imagine that. I'm sure there were sponsorships in that range, but, you know several people who were there who certainly did not shell out that much. I hope not.
2: Well, like for the average listener who hasn't been to a gala, like, you know, a very nice gala, let's say it's eight people around a table, it's usually $1,500 to $2,000 for the entire table. So we're talking about $10,000 a ticket. When you have something like this, and people right now are going through economic crisis, they see that Obama's coming to town, they get all jacked up about it because, again, on the left, Obama is still such a massive figure. But what does Obama's credibility do having an event with Mark Carney in Toronto, or does it help his credibility?
3: Well, look, I mean, I think photos of Mark Carney with Barack Obama are good for Mark Carney. I mean, Barack Obama remains quite popular in Canada, particularly in contrast to the current president. So that's not a bad photo politically for Mark Carney. You know, for the organization, probably we're able to raise a bundle of money, which, you know, it is a fairly left-leaning aligned organization. That will also be helpful for Carney. I mean, part of the cost would have been I believe to bring a former president in, the security alone, not including the speaking fees, but the security arrangements alone would cost about $250,000 for an event like that. So we're talking, and then, you know, the speaking fee would probably be even higher than that, unless it was gratis. But so we're talking, you know, huge money to organize something like that with the security concerns and the you know, private flights, etc. So not a cheap endeavor. So, you know, the photo better be well worth it.
2: I was going to say, because, you know, people are getting, they always comment on when Justin Trudeau is making the rounds, oh, he'll be speaking here. And his fee, I believe, has gone as high as $300,000. The average fee is like $150,000 to speak for Justin
3: Trudeau. Does it come with a concert from his girlfriend?
2: I don't know. I was just going to say.
3: That might make it worth it.
2: Speak on what? What's the log line of selling the ticket? How to destroy a...
3: We were subjected to that for free for a decade, and it's probably the worst thing we've suffered through as a nation.
2: I know. We hate the rich, except for when they're on the left, which we can get into the fact that Bill...
3: I love the rich, though.
2: I mean, they...
3: Like, I love left-leaning rich people. I love right-leaning rich people. I love people who've been successful. I love people who've inherited their wealth. I just think, you know, folks who've worked hard and made money should be celebrated. Those who throw it into causes they believe in should be celebrated. So I love the rich. Aspire, you know, the rich and those aspiring to join them, like myself.
2: What? Well, a sad fact that a lot of people don't realize, right? You see rich people and you automatically go that their money came from somebody else or not hard work. It's always passed down. It's like 91% of people who become millionaires are all self-made millionaires, and they're the ones paying for a large part of our social structure. So when they run and we alienate them, it's our own fault. But I have no issue with the rich. I have no issue with anybody living their life the way that they want to. I think that people right now are getting so disenfranchised with what is going on in the country. And it's large in part, I think we can probably agree that Carney's messaging is always, the nice word, is exaggerated or untrue. Untrue, there's a nice word. And it gets fact checked in real time. But one of those big messages is what happened over the weekend at this fundraiser with Obama, because 3 weeks ago, Mark Carney said this, okay?
4: Our old relationship, based on steadily increasing integration, is over.
2: Michael Diamond, it's over. But at this, you know, get together with Obama, where he's making $500,000 to say hello to everybody, he then said this.
4: And to be absolutely clear, Canada, like Mexico, Canada remains open to deeper integration, including options for Fortress North America in selected sectors. And to be clear, those offers are on the table.
2: I feel personally, because I still have a lot of liberal friends, that people are starting to wake up to these untruths becoming now lies. And it's a progressive scheme of him just saying things that are in polar opposite to even days or weeks before. How do you feel that people are receiving this kind of mixed messaging all the time?
3: Look, I think, you know, the prime minister is experiencing a prolonged honeymoon. And I think there's two major factors for that. And the first is the virtue of not being Justin Trudeau. So, you know, I am not a liberal. I don't vote liberal. I am a conservative. But when I'm watching the news in the evening and the two words following today, prime minister, and it's Mark Carney and not Justin Trudeau, I smile a little because I'm just so relieved that we do have someone who's not Justin Trudeau as prime minister. It's not who I wish was prime minister, but I think he's still benefiting from that so much, because even though those two statements, there's, you know, you can make an argument that they are in alignment, but it's also easy to make the argument that they are contradictory. But even though, and if we're going to take that view of it, that these are contradictory statements, at least they were delivered in a serious tone by a serious person. And I think that's what will carry him for a bit longer. But eventually, you know, the pretty speeches, which are somewhat reminiscent of Obama, and the foreign travel and the great reception, you know, because we saw this with Trudeau also. You went from being on the front page of the New York Times as Canada's back to having Governor Gavin Newsom make fun of his socks. That happened in a couple years. So, like, eventually folks want to see progress and some accomplishment beyond the words. And so for now, he can get by with the words, he can get by with the change in tone, but at some point there's going to need to be shovels in the ground and money where his mouth is.
2: I mean, the technology changes so quickly. I mean, I heard somebody saying on Joe Rogan that essentially, you know, the next 10 years will make the last 100 years look obsolete with how much technology is going to change. And now add being a politician to that. I'm not going to give him any kind of leeway for lying all the time, because essentially that's what we've been kind of seeing. But do you think it's even possible to be anything but somebody who kind of just has to watch every single word that they say, be so mindful, because everything you say now is going to be clipped. Everything's going to live forever. Not just one huge clip off CTV. It's everything.
3: Yeah. Look, there's no more private moments. And yeah, and to your point, you know, everything's a Google search away or a YouTube search away. So I think, you know, consistency certainly matters and folks want to see that. But again, I think for now, this is working for the prime minister, but that like bankruptcy will stop and it will be gradual and then sudden. And when it becomes sudden, it will be too hard for them to stop the bleed.
2: Okay. Just humor me on this one, because I actually think that even though we have three more years of this, this is kind of the best situation to be in, because Trudeau would die with a lie. Like, he really would. He would just continue it and just keep saying it and make you try to believe it's true. At least Carney right now is actually in the moment saying what he means in that moment, especially when he's off prompter. I feel like it's an easier form for you to see who this person is. And now with 3 years in front of him, no speed, you know, bumps except for himself and his party, that you're actually going to get to see who this person is really quickly.
3: Yeah, well, a couple of things. So one, you know, it's we have 3 years of this. If the prime minister chooses for us to have 3 years, he could go early. And I think there'd be a lot of advantages for him to do so with certain triggers if he can justify it. Look, Mark Carney and Justin Trudeau are not alike. I think Justin Trudeau was surrounded by a lot of ideologues who had a lot of very left-leaning goals, and they were willing to push them. And I think some of them had been quite disastrous for this country. I think Mark Carney is someone who is much more practical and much more pragmatic and has much less rigid ideology. So I think if you look at his book, Values, I don't think that was written to become prime minister. I think it was written to become leader of a Liberal Party that was hijacked by Justin Trudeau and his friends and moved substantially to the left. And I think what we're seeing with Mark Carney is a bit of a return to a pragmatic stand for nothing. And it's one of the reasons I actually don't really respect the Federal Liberal Party, the Liberal Party in general. It's too focused on pragmatism and not belief. And, you know, Trudeau, for all of his faults, believed in stuff and pushed it. And it was really bad in a lot of cases. Like, I think, you know, the normalization and the legalization of cannabis, for example, I think will have, you know, disastrous impacts in this country over the next couple of decades. But he believed it and he pushed it and he got it done. And with Carney, I think he's figuring it out as he goes along.
2: You're the first person I've ever had on the show kind of give not the worst endorsement of Values ever, but you kind of gave it not a ringing endorsement, somewhere in the gray area.
3: It was a book written for a specific purpose and it succeeded. So, you know, like from that
2: but
3: perspective,
2: isn't that book
3: well
2: that,
3: done.
2: Isn't that book that's based on destroying capitalism and redistribution of wealth terrifying?
3: Yeah, but I don't believe Mark Carney, the two-time central banker, former Goldman Sachs fellow, believes that. The chair of Brookfield. I don't think that's Mark Carney. I think, you know, to your point, we're finding out there's many shades of this man.
2: Yeah. No, I love the opinion. I am one of those people who believes that if you've written a book, you've spent more time before AI could write it for you, dropping your actual heart and soul into that. So I just see a different version of it. But I love having the conversation. Michael Diamond, thanks for coming in on this morning. I appreciate you, man.
3: Thanks for having me.
2: All right. As Michael Diamond, founding principal at Upstream Strategies, which is a PR wizard company for all things public relations and political commentary. But when we come back after the break, I got to bring in somebody who knows so much about the UFO, UAP controversy. Somebody who talks to me every single morning about it. Somebody who tries to make me have at least one to two guests on per show talking about UFOs and UAPs. That's because over the weekend, if you didn't know this, the Trump government released their first tranche, as they call it, documentation of what they're giving to the public so we can see behind the scenes of what they know, at least the first step of what they know about UFOs and UAPs and their existence. Are there aliens out there? We'll find out after the break. It's No BS. I'm Brad Smith. But first, let's get to the roads with 640 Toronto. It's Big Trouble traffic.
5: Now for a new Big Trouble spot on the southbound DVP, it's a stalled vehicle approaching Dodd Mills in the right lane. And right before the delays from Eglinton, you'll find some delays even before that, starting from the 404 at Finch, continuing down to Lawrence. Be aware of that and take Dodd Mills southbound. It's the all-weather drive main event. Get uncommon value at your local Subaru dealer, where spring weather doesn't stand a chance. That's the Big Trouble traffic spots right now. I'm Miles Marcus, 640 Toronto.
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0: Now, if you've been following the UFO UAP story coming out of the White House, the Pentagon just dropped something that's got everyone talking. Last Friday, May 8th, the U.S. Department of War released the first batch, the first tranche of over 160 declassified UAP UFO files. And right now, the Moon sightings from the Apollo missions way back in the 60s and 70s are stealing the show. We're going to dive in right now with from Toronto Today, a person who loves UFOs, UAPs more than anybody I know. It's producer Eddie. What's going on, big guy?
1: Hey, thanks for bringing me in here. This is a fascinating topic.
0: I'm excited to talk to you about this. So tell me about this Apollo thing, because I've read some crazy stuff. Like Buzz Aldrin himself told debriefers he saw sizable objects close to the moon.
1: Yeah. When this first came out, I felt like a kid on Christmas. Like, I was so excited for it. But then, you know, I'm a kid. All I wanted was a Lego set. Instead, I got like a $2 Tim Hortons gift card. What am I going to do with that?
0: So everyone's looking for aliens. What did they get, though?
1: Yeah. So, I mean, there's over 160 files. You got 82 records from the War Department, 56 from the FBI, 12 from NASA, 8 from the State Department, and 28 videos of unresolved UAP reports. But as you'd mentioned, it was the NASA stuff, like from Apollo 11, that was really getting a lot of attention, because a lot of this stuff had kind of already been out there. It was publicly available through the National Archive system. So nothing totally new, but hasn't really been talked about. But what was interesting, the NASA stuff, the Apollo 11, the most famous mission, right? You had Neil Armstrong, Buzz Aldrin
0: landing on the moon,
1: often forgotten Michael Collins, who stayed in the shuttle.
0: Who?
1: Michael Collins.
0: Exactly.
1: Yeah. Anyway, when they were on the moon, they show these pictures where there was at least five different things that they had to zoom in on, strange light patterns and looking like objects. And this was before satellites and really fascinating stuff.
0: So you have to understand, these guys land on the moon. We, you know, there's that very famous call from the White House on the landline from Richard Nixon to the moon, except we'd never seen pictures of anything that contained anything but the waving American flag, the space jumps. But there are this crazy image. Go check it out. There, it's like literally looks like three hovering orbs over top of the moon. And then we find this debrief where Buzz Aldrin says after he lands that like there were sizable objects close to the moon. He also reports there was flashes like it was quote unquote 4th of July.
1: Yeah, and I think it was back in like 2005. He had said something but kind of had to walk it back. But after looking at all this stuff, I went back and I watched the press conference of the three of them when they got back, because I was like, how did this whole go down? And it was really interesting to see them all kind of fidgeting with pens and all with their hands, like they were nervous. And like, what are you nervous about? And there was a question about like, I think Michael Collins was talking and it's like, yeah, it's a barren, the moon's barren. There's nothing there. It could, there's no way life could be there. And then Neo just kind of whips his head around looking, and it was interesting to see how nervous they got. But the NASA photos, they kind of zoomed in on them, and I mean, they look strange. They look like objects. Like, it doesn't look like it was part of the ship or part of the shuttle, or, I mean, it couldn't have been us because all we had was there. So fascinating stuff.
0: And a lot of people are going, okay, well, what's in this? And, you know, there are some, you know, great videos of UAPs that are doing like, you know, 90 degree right turns at 100 miles per hour. They can't understand how they're going at speeds like this, you know, within 10 feet of the water's surface. But a lot of people want to know what's not in there so they don't have to go do the deep dive of.
1: Well, so what's interesting, like when Trump released this stuff, he said like, hey, we're putting all the information out there and we'll let the public decide, enjoy. But this is all your stuff. Like, we shouldn't have to decide, are aliens real or UFOs real or whatever. Like, you should be telling us, is this a real concern or whatever? So what's not in it is there's no admission of any kind of UAP retrieval programs. We had, there was David Grush who testified about that stuff saying,
0: even though Tim Burchett, famous Republican senator, had just kind of over the past 3 weeks, it basically said out loud that he has been informed that they are doing experiments on severe aircrafts that they did retrieve.
1: Him, there was also Representative Anna Luna Paulina. All part of that UAP caucus. And apparently there were like 46 videos that her and Tim Burchett had seen that are like HD 4K. Like, these aren't grainy things that show something. And so they're pushing for that stuff to be released, I believe, this week. So no mention of Roswell, no mention of any of that
0: Area
1: other stuff.
0: 51.
1: One thing I did think that was kind of interesting was there was this French report that was released, the Cometa report. And it's like, what is this French report doing in this document dump from the U.S. government? But One thing that's interesting about the Cometa report, so it's not necessarily a French government report, but it is done, written by like French scientists, engineers, and military defense people. And they do take this kind of defense, they don't treat it as like a fringe UFO conspiracy topic. It's kind of like, what are the defense implications of this phenomenon going on? And which is not in any of these FBI docs, right? We see it. FBI gets a report of something, then it's like, hey, this isn't our jurisdiction, transfer it to the Air Force. Okay, we got it. And then it dies.
0: Right.
1: There's no conclusion, no analysis, none of that. But the French Cometa report does eventually get to this, well, maybe there could be an extraterrestrial element to it. There is a defense concern, but
2: okay,
1: what are we
2: going to
1: do?
2: It's the first tranche. They're not going to give everything away on day one. Like you said, it's Christmas and we open the box and it's just kind of old magazines that we've seen before.
1: Yeah.
2: But with a little more context, especially the Apollo stuff. But like, are they going to roll this? Is this going to be like another Epstein thing where they roll out one tranche of files and then they just kind of go, here's the dump? Because are we past the point right now? Because I say this, before COVID, if you were to tell people we're going to do this, people would be going insane. Now we have so much information that's like, are we still into this? If you were to say in the next tranche of files that come out, aliens do exist, we've been doing tests on them for, you know, 100 years, 60 years, whatever, would people still go crazy about it? Or is this just me and you sitting in a dark room together?
1: It's probably going to be me and you in a dark room together, no matter what. I mean, I wouldn't put anything past the administration, but it's really interesting stuff. I feel like there is enough public interest in that, but I would have thought the same about, you know, Epstein files, and that kind of was also another dud with not much coming out from that. But what's interesting too is that it's like Tim Burchett and Anna Paulina Luna, they're both Republican Congress people, so maybe the fact that then they've got a Republican president there.
2: We just want to know the answer. We can't listen to Obama go, yeah, there's aliens. They go, well, there has to be because the universe is so big.
1: And that's another interesting thing, is because previous NASA administrator Bill Nelson, I believe, was like, yeah, there's no aliens, no UAP stuff. We're not hiding anything. And then sure enough, you see the Apollo 11 stuff and it's like, hey, there's more there. And what's also interesting about the Apollo stuff is like when they're noticing this stuff, because it's got transcripts of the dialogue, they're trying to figure out what is it.
2: Yeah. Okay. Well, you have to understand, if there's another tranche, you're going to be down here and we're going to roll this out.
1: I look forward to it.
2: We have to have you saying there's aliens confirmed on this planet by Trump by the end of this month. That's got to be a go.
1: That's my goal.
2: When we come back, thank you, Eddie. When we come back after the break, after the news, we're going to reset the hour and tell you about the roast of Kevin Hart. Some of the clips we can't even play for you. We had to bleep the absolute beep out of them. But we'll get to that after the break, after the news. Stick with me. It's No BS. I'm Brad Smith. Thank you, producer Eddie.
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17: This is Global News. It is 7 degrees at 10 o'clock. I'm Dave Bradley. New information from the provincial health minister will mean pharmacists will soon be able to do more things. Also, new information from Sylvia Jones with regards to a third person in Ontario who's isolating as being a contact in that hantavirus outbreak. And it looks like sunny weather is coming this week. Along with that, warmer temperatures into the long weekend. But first, let's get you moving. Check 640 Toronto Big Trouble Traffic.
18: A big trouble spot on the DVP. Southbound approaching Don Mills. We're looking at a stalled vehicle in the right lane. And behind it, you find a delay all the way back to the southbound 404 just after Steeles is where it starts. So go south on Don Mills or Victoria Park instead. Jumpstart helps kids across Canada access sport and play so more kids can get into the game. 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That's the Big Trouble Traffic spots right now. I'm Miles Marcus. 640 Toronto.
17: This is new this hour. Ontario's health minister has just announced changes to what pharmacists can do so you don't have to try to get in to see a doctor.
19: Beginning in July of 2026, pharmacists across Ontario will be able to administer 6 additional publicly funded vaccines for eligible Ontarians, including tetanus, pertussis, diphtheria, pneumococcal, RSV, and shingles vaccines.
17: Sylvia Jones says the provincial government is also allowing pharmacists to assess and prescribe for 9 additional common ailments like dandruff, head lice, ringworm, and warts. That part will start in July. We also got new information from the health minister in that press conference with regards to the hantavirus outbreak on that cruise ship. There is now a third person in Ontario who is isolating, being monitored for being a contact. That person's in Peel region. They're not showing symptoms. 4 other Canadians arrived home in BC after getting off the cruise ship yesterday. Hantavirus is pretty common. It's normally transmitted through mouse and rat droppings, so this is not the start of another pandemic. Toronto fire officials are still investigating the cause after one person was killed in a fire at a supportive housing building for seniors on Yonge near Girard. They were first called around 10 o'clock last night. The unit affected was on the 8th floor.
20: The investigation into the origin, cause, and circumstances of this fire has now commenced with the Toronto Fire Service Investigations Division. Toronto Police and the Office of the Fire Marshal has been notified, given this is now a fatal fire.
17: That is Fire Chief Jim Jessup. We still don't know how old that person was or the source of the fire. That's all part of the investigation. Taking a look at your forecast from the Global News Weather Center, we will see mostly sun and cloud for the rest of the day today, and it's going to warm up a little bit more. We'll high up around 13 degrees. That's still a little bit cooler than where we should be for this time of year. Some clouds overnight tonight, a low down to 2. There is a risk of frost, but it is going to start to warm up for the rest of the week. We'll see sunshine tomorrow. A few clouds by the afternoon, a high again of 13. Wednesday, It's going to be a wet one. Showers move in tomorrow night into Wednesday, and they'll stick around. A good chance of showers off and on through the day, through the middle part of the week. A high of 16, though, and then the temperatures go up from there. Sun and cloud on Thursday, high of 17 degrees. Friday, we'll see 19 for a high with more sunshine and a few clouds. And then into the start of the long weekend, get this, finally, 20 degrees with some sun and cloud and a chance of showers. Right now, though, we're sitting at 7 degrees in downtown Toronto. And, of course, you can stream us all day while you're at the office. Just tell your smart speaker to play 640 Toronto. I'm Dave Bradley. This is Global News.
0: From 9 till noon. Stick right here, homie. This is No BS with Brad Smith. This dude right here, he's sick. This boy right here about to flip the script, yo. Or check this, or just check this. My boy is up in here to flip. Flip. Nothing at all, motherfucker. He's just one of you with better hair. Biatch!
2: I hope your Monday post Mother's Day is going well. I'm saying that as if Mother's Day is a cause for celebration to the point where you're going to be drinking too much and it might be a rough Monday. That's not what Mother's Day is for. It's about showering your family, your mother with love. And I hope you did that because I forgot to. I didn't forget to, per se. I just, you know, I was on the ball in the morning and I knew that my mother was golfing, as she does every Mother's Day. And I just told my dad, I said, Larry, just tell me when she's going to be home. Shoot me a text. Never shot me the text. Next thing you know, I'm watching the Montreal Canadiens game last night as they beat up on the Buffalo Sabres to take a 2-1 lead. Go Habs, go. And then I'm like, wait, I didn't call my mom for Mother's Day? Yeah, I'm that guy who called at 10 p.m. to say, I love you, Mom. I swear to God, I didn't forget about you. But don't worry, it's her birthday next week, so I have a chance to make up. But I was watching that Montreal Canadiens game, which, by the way, was just epic to watch. Not only as a fan of the Montreal Canadiens, but you forget sometimes just what playoff hockey is like in Canada, because, again, we're not privy to a lot. Yeah, okay, out west, the Edmonton Oilers have gone very far for a couple years in a row. They're not doing that this year. But I lived in Edmonton. You know, great fans out there, not that loud. Just going to say it, not that loud. In comparison to a building that doesn't get a lot of love, the Bell Centre in Montreal, one of the loudest places I've ever been to. You don't believe me? It gets worse every playoff series. You win the first one, it's loud. When you go to the second one and you get home, especially after two games away in Buffalo, the Montreal Canadiens fans, they just wanted to show you what they got. And last night when Cole Caulfield scored the second goal of the Montreal Canadiens game, oh my God, listen to this. Didn't the place erupt?
21: And played to Demidov from Caulfield. What a move! Hudson! Caulfield scores!
2: And we got to cut the clip right now, but this went on for a solid minute and a half. They wouldn't let the anthem start at the beginning of the game because there was an ole, ole, ole cheer for about 6 minutes before, live on TV. And if you don't believe me, and I'm not just doing this for my own person, I am. I love the Montreal Canadiens. I'm not trying to rub it in anyone's faces, but this was a Philadelphia Flyers fan who was just doing a street talk to all the people on Instagram that followed him about the environment as a person from Philadelphia coming down to see a game in Montreal. Here it is.
22: I think I'm struggling to find the right words to describe what I just saw inside the Centre Bell, the Bell Centre. I heard so many good things. This is the best place in the NHL. This place rivals a European soccer environment. And for someone that's never been here, it's like, okay, well, I don't believe it. I believed it as soon as intro started. I had chills down my entire body. I think I teared up at some point. I couldn't control what was going on. Because of the environment, because of the fans, from start to finish, it was so f***ing perfect.
2: I remember, going in, I believe it was 2016 or 17, to a game five. And about 20 minutes before the players even hit the ice, the intro comes on, the legacy, you know, videos play on the big screen, and people just get pumped up. And this is my attempt to try to change a lot of people to jump on board for the Canadian team going to the end. That's all I'm going to say for today, because it got me away from watching the roast of Kevin Hart. I really wanted to, but of course, I'm not going to watch that live instead of the Montreal Canadiens game. So what did I do? I woke up at 4 a.m. this morning. I was like, I got to do some prep. I can't just watch clips and go, oh, this is a good one. You know, so I watched at 4 a.m. Next thing you know, I have to sort through clips because we can't use any of them. They're so aggressive. And if you haven't seen any of these Comedy Central roasts back in the day, that's what they go to, right? It's roasting is an art form. You only roast the ones you love. I'm telling you, nobody on stage last night loved each other. If that is the common phrase that's used, you only roast the ones you love. No one loved each other on this stage. And I gotta start with the most, you know, tolerable and the easiest ones at first, because Tom Brady was back after 2 years of doing, when they did the roast of Tom Brady, he was back to, you know, give his little roasting to Kevin Hart, who's trying to keep that torch going and pass it on to whomever's next to sit in that seat and get berated for freaking 3 hours. But this is Tom Brady coming out on stage and his first joke to Kevin Hart.
1: Won 5 Super Bowl MVP awards. Kevin, you're the 3rd most famous person in Jumanji. That was a good movie, though.
2: It was a good movie. It was an underrated movie. You shouldn't have remade Jumanji and took, you know, Robin Williams. Just keep it there. But they totally changed the format. If you haven't seen it, it's actually pretty funny stuff. But I want to play this one because Pete Davidson from SNL fame, you know, known to be kind of out there, salacious maybe. But Tony Hinchcliffe, a lot of people don't know him in mainstream media. He's huge, huge online. Kill Tony is a massive show that's on Netflix, and he gets comedians together. They all roast each other at mini roasts. But Pete Davidson just went after Tony Hinchcliffe, and listen to the turd. Like, this is the most salacious thing I can play from that entire roast of Kevin Hart and Pete Davidson. I didn't see it coming out of his mouth, but here it is.
3: Tony Hinchcliffe is here, looking like both a child molester and the doll they give the child to show where he touched them. Reminds me of Charlie Kirk, and that he's definitely been on camera letting a guy unload in his throat. Oh, oh. Oh, you don't know me? You don't know me? Yeah. Yeah. Kill Tony. Please, someone, f***ing kill Tony. Tony, nothing you say tonight will hurt my feelings. I was in a beef with Kanye, so I've taken shots from better gay Nazis.
2: And then this is, okay, I'm going to save the Chelsea Handler one because she kind of sums it all up. I'm going to play that at 11 because you have to hear this. And The Rock also, too, just comes in. And the Dwayne The Rock Johnson, you want to know him as this guy who's got this perfect image. Well, this was the most swear words I've ever heard him use in, or the most amount of times Martha at 6:30 in the morning, our producer had to bleep out swear words at 6:30 in the morning. But Santi, cue the in-house band for a little Do You Care?

0: before we get to Do You Care, just to finish on that, if you want to go home and you're like, man, I got to watch the Kevin Hart roast, wait till you have some time. It's not like Tom Brady where you had to run out and see. If you have the weekend, wait for the weekend. You're not going to miss anything. But Sonny, what do you got for us today?
1: So there is a viral clip of an Alexa, like a smart speaker.
0: Yeah.
1: Talking to its owner, and the speaker is adding information about its owner that the owner himself didn't share with the smart speaker. Freaky, but here's the audio.
0: Okay.
2: I don't have any record of you telling me about nursing school.
3: But like earlier when I said I was tired, you said, and I quote, that is understandable, especially with you being in nursing school, right? That's what you said?
2: You're absolutely correct. I did say that. And I can see why that's confusing and concerning. I have some background information that helps me provide personalized responses, but I handled it poorly by bringing up nursing school without you mentioning it first. That would definitely feel weird.
0: Oh my God, do you hear the tone on that Alexa's voice? Like it got caught, it's getting scolded, and it's kind of like, I'm so sorry for doing this. That is insane. So this guy never said anything to his Alexa about being a nurse or a nursing student. And now the Alexa's asking him, or basically saying, well, you've been tired recently because of all the school that you've been taking for nursing. He's like, wait, what? I didn't even tell you that. Oh my God, do I care? Yeah, it reminds me of, what was it, Friday, that MP Dane Lloyd was in a oversight committee in Parliament, and he was asking about microphones in this new Bill C-22, this crazy bill that we've talked about with David Shipley that we will be talking about again at 10:45 today. Are asking questions about microphones or speakers, because as David Shipley told us, any speaker in your home can be used as a two-way device. Yeah, it's not just for noise, it's for recording audio as well. Dane Lloyd was asking a person at Parliamentary Oversight Committee about interception questions, asking if C-22 can make any speaker capture anything that they want to, and is that acceptable? Here's Dane Lloyd.
4: The ministerial orders can order these companies to provide the capabilities to turn on a remote microphone. Is that correct?
0: So wait, ministerial orders are going to allow companies to give ministerial orders the ability to spy on you and use these microphones whenever? And the person testifying, her name was Leah West, a specialist in this. She answers what, Santi?
5: That would be an intercept capability. And now you could potentially have an order that would require that capability. And as long as it didn't create a systemic vulnerability, yes, it could be implemented.
0: This is insane. Okay, I get it. I get when David Shipley told me that the speakers are two-way mics that we can always be listened to. Now you're telling me that ministerial orders without severe oversight can have it so that we are being listened to all the time. Have you ever seen Batman, The Dark Knight? Okay, this is not like a great actually, it's a perfect reference, because in that movie, in order for Bruce Wayne to catch the Joker, he creates this system that uses a micro frequency on all cell phones that activates the cell phone, makes it basically a microphone. Oh, really? And it coordinates all over Gotham City with every audio capability it can use to track down the Joker exactly where he is. So you're telling me when I'm sitting in the comfort of my home that if I go out and I tweet something like, hey, Mark Carney, you suck, I could get on a list where a ministerial order can come down, and without oversight, they have a back door into my entire life? We're going to find out at 10:45 if I'm crazy or if we're all just being put into we're being shoved off the cliff into a surveillance state. So stick around for 10:45 because, yes, I care about this one. That's crazy. You know, when they talk about the Epstein files, that was a system of blackmail so that they could have the richest people in the world do disgusting things and make sure they could hold over their head at any time that they want to. Blackmail has been going on since the history of mankind. If you had a reason or something to hold against someone else that would deter them from doing something or make them act a different way or make them come on your team, even if they didn't want to, blackmail's around. Now you're going to be telling me I got to watch every single word that I ever have to do in every situation that I'm in daily? Oh, God, I'm screwed. I'm screwed because I got to get a lot of outlandish stuff off my mouth in the privacy of my own home. Now it's all kosher, but I mean, come on. It's crazy. All right. So stay tuned for 1045 with David Shipley, the CEO of Boaster on Cybersecurity. He's been at Parliament a bunch of times talking about this. He's been on this show talking about how scary this is. But let's talk about where C22 is now in the majority government, where Carney's moving forward with it. When we come back after the break, you know, you've heard the statement always. People can't change. People never change. They don't. But what if you could get ahead of the rock bottom that forces a lot of people to change? We've heard that you'll only change when they hit rock bottom. But what can we do in our daily life to make changes so that we never get to the most extreme? I'll be back with Dr. Oren Amate after the break for a Mental Health Monday to maybe cheer you up. Maybe you're going down a dark path and you just need to snap out of it. And maybe we can be those people to do that for you today. It's No BS. I'm Brad Smith. We'll be back after the break. Let's check out the roads with 640 Toronto. It's big trouble traffic.
6: Watch out for this big trouble spot coming out of York Region, southbound 404 at Bloomington. We have a stalled vehicle in the left lane, and there's a delay behind that. Starting from Mulock, of course, you can always go south on Leslie or Woodbine to avoid the big backup that's there now. 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That's the big trouble traffic spots right now. I'm Miles Marcus, 640 Toronto.
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0: And how do we make changes before we hit rock bottom? Because I've heard people never change. I heard that somebody could only change if they want to do it themselves. But what is the truth? Can we just wake up one day and understand that we have to change before we get to the worst part of our life? We've all heard rock bottom stories and we want to avoid them. That's why I'm bringing in Dr. Oren Amate for a Mental Health Monday, psychologist and author of the upcoming book, I Effed Up. I'm sorry. Oren, what's going on?
22: Not too much, Brad. Thank you for that change.
0: No worries. I'm not ruining any book titles. I'm making sure that we know it's upcoming. But you might need to change yourself in order to change your habits so we get this book out quicker. But what, you know, we talk about this, and I love talking about this issue because anybody who says people don't change, I go, good or bad, I've made it my life's mission to change. The person I am now, again, good or bad, is 10 times different than that kid who came out of university. But what are like the earliest warning signs or quiet warning signs that someone is heading towards a rock bottom?
22: Well, first of all, I'm glad that you're using this metaphor because I use it all the time as well. And I say you don't actually have to hit rock bottom to change. You can see rock bottom. Sometimes that's enough when it's kind of in the distance. Okay. So the problem is there's two types of, let's say, or there's many types, but two major ones. One is that you're headed toward a rock bottom, a disaster. Things are just, you know, the bottom's going to fall out. But more common than that is just meandering to a meaningless existence that just basically ends in atrophy and then death. That's the more common one. And, you know, you want to ask about warning signs with that. The warning sign is really that you're missing the most important element of life, which is, do you remember what it is? The best one word sign that you're winning at life. Do you remember what that was? I think I asked you before. I may not have.
0: Bah, go ahead. Tell me.
22: I'm going to ask you one word. You get one word, the best one word sign that you're winning or at life. You've mastered life. One word.
0: Oof. I can't even, I'm going blank right now, Oren. Tell me.
22: Okay. How about the thing that most people say, which is the wrong answer? What do you think most people say? The sign that you're winning at life is if you look
0: successful.
22: Oh, not bad. Okay. I'll take that as a pretty good answer. Pretty good wrong answer.
0: Okay. Right? What's the right answer?
22: Well, the right wrong answer is everyone says happy. Okay. They think happiness is the sign. It's like, no, it's fulfillment. Okay, that you are feeling fulfilled. And the thing is, and this is the answer to your question about how do you, inspire people to change? I start with that. I tell people, look, we are the one of the few creatures, if not the only creature, who knows that we have limited time on this earth. I get a bit existential here, but I say it's important to understand this. So, you know, we know our time is up at some point. And so we think, what are we doing here? Well, besides having children, the other thing that we're trying to do is lead a fulfilling existence, which means there's meaning and purpose. And so if you're sitting there every night, you go to work, you do your job, you come home, maybe have a couple of beers, maybe, you know, get high and just watch TV or Netflix or whatever. Okay. And then you recycle every day, the same day over and over, Groundhog Day. All right. If you're on your deathbed and you look back at your life and say, did I really lead a fulfilling life? Mm-hmm. Unfortunately, the answer is going to be no. And by the way, there's two types of fulfillment I should really emphasize before we get to the next part, which is the first part is kind of like temporary, it's transient. It's, you know, you're doing something, I like to play VR. Yeah. If things are going well at night, I'm playing VR, and everything's clicking, like I feel really fulfilled in the moment. But if I'm looking at from my deathbed and all I've done is play VR, that's not fulfilling, obviously. Okay. The deeper, profound fulfillment that we're looking for is the kind of fulfillment that you can only achieve if you live in line with your values. And this answer I know you're going to get because you get it every time. What's the most important value? Exactly. And that's okay. That's what I tell people. I say we have to frame this as I'm doing what's in my best interest, not for somebody else, not because someone told me I should do it or I was programmed a certain way early in life, because I want to do it for myself.
0: Okay, so I know it's going to start with self-interest, but how in this world where everybody is comparing themselves to everybody on social media, how do we find our happy?
22: Well, remember, it's not happy, it's our fulfillment.
0: Our fulfillment. But, excuse me.
22: Yeah. Okay. Well, we do the opposite of what you just said, because what you're saying is, and this is what everybody does. There's no, it's

0: take your points here, and it comes to a very great quote that I heard not too long ago. Was someone was just on TV, and it was a reality show. You would never expect anything out of their mouth to be more than anything, so just salacious. But they said, I just don't want to be one of those people who look back at my life and didn't take the opportunity to squeeze every bit of juice out of life. And I want to get to how we change to get into that mentality. Because you're right, Oren. Time is the most valuable commodity. And as you get older, you realize how quick it goes. We don't want to be sitting there looking back and just feeling like, God, I could have done more. So how do we make that change today? We're going to ask Dr. Oren Amate after the break. It's No BS. I'm Brad Smith. Stick with me.
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0: A lot of people head down a little bit of a path. They know it's a little bit dark, but they're like, I can get through it. I can get through it. The problem is that a lot of people go through the same routines every single day and they never change. And that feeling of darkness, or that feeling like, you know, something is going to come and I can't do anything about it. Well, they understand they need to change, but they just don't understand how to change. So I brought in Dr. Orne Amate, psychologist and author of the upcoming book, I Effed Up, I'm Sorry, to talk about this idea of rock bottom. Everyone says people can't change. You need to hit rock bottom in order to change. You can't force people to change. But how do you, Orne, understand that you don't want to be there looking back and not have squeezed, like I said before the break, all the juice out of life? How do you cognizantly understand that? Because a lot of intellectual people can't get over their own mental hurdles. And then a lot of other people just, they don't want to go through the effort of changing because being in that sedentary routine life is just good for them.
1: Well, they feel it's good for them, but it's not. You know, it's an illusion. So I'm going to answer your question with a question.
0: Okay. I'm so good at these. Jesus. Let's go.
1: Nice, safe question. Ready?
0: Yes.
1: Who's more irrational on average, men or women?
0: I'm going to say, you're trying to get me canceled. I'm going to say both equally because we're equal, aren't we? Go ahead. You tell me.
1: Okay. Actually, amazing answer. You're the first person who got it right. We're equally irrational.
0: There we go. See?
1: You're right. Yes. So the point is that people think if I buy a book, you know, if I listen to some podcast or something like that, that's going to get me to become suddenly a rational being and do all the things I need to do to make those changes. Yeah. But it's not that easy. So when I work with people, I tell them, I wish it were that simple. Snap my fingers, tell you what to do, and that's it. But the reality is that we have so much programming in us from a young age that, you know, that fills us with doubt, that makes us have a distorted perception of ourselves, of about reality, of how difficult things are and so on. And so the goal is to try to find out how do we either erode those, destroy or circumvent those types of, you know, maladaptive programming that, you know, that's been instilled in us, number one. And number two, a kind of a concrete the method that I use. It's not only my method, but I basically tell people to project themselves into two different types of futures. And one of them is very aligned with what you talked about last week with positive affirmations, which I say is just kind of visualize, take a few minutes, sit there and really visualize what would the ideal you look like now, 5 years, 10 years, 20 years in the future. You know, you visualize it like you were saying last week. Okay. And you do that. Number one, immerse yourself in it. But then number two, you go in the opposite route. And you look and think, if I keep doing the same thing that I'm doing, let's say I've got a low paying job and I project myself into the future and now it's retirement. And with this low paying job, where's my savings? How am I going to be able to pay for myself? We know the government's not going to help us. So, you know, trying to help them see this dystopian future that they don't want to live. And I tell them, I say, immerse yourself in that and feel the anxiety and the discomfort because that is your future. So we're trying to shake them out of the malaise, out of, you know, whatever apathy that they're in right now and see that if you don't make change now, it's going to hit you. It could be 20 years from now. It could be 5 months from now.
0: That's so interesting because a lot of people, their mental hurdle is fear, right? The fear of the unknown, the fear of taking the first step. And if you induce fear of the future, that's almost a way of saying, well, if you don't do this now, all that fear is just going to actually materialize. But I bet you've probably, you know, counseled or been through a lot of sessions where you see people who either are about to hit rock bottom or make that change. Is there any difference between people who change before rock bottom and make those steps and then the people who hit rock bottom and change?
1: It depends. I mean, there's a lot of complicating factors, especially if there's, let's say, substances involved, right? Alcohol or drugs, that's one thing, okay? But as far as, you know, putting that aside, what I see is it's usually a moment. It's actually like this aha moment. And you were saying something like you saw somebody on TV. I tell people, I don't care where the inspiration comes from. It can be a, you know, simple message on a bathroom stall or something like that. I see the people that something hits them. Okay. I hope it's a session. Okay. Sometimes so they say, you know, I really thought about what you said or something like that. Okay. But it's that moment and it kind of just sort of shakes them out of whatever state that they were in. Cause the whole goal is, whether it's more globally or in the moment, you need to shift that state. You got to get them in the right mental state. And by the way, self-hypnosis, you know, can help people in that regard. It's, you know, because you mentioned the most important emotion. It's that fear of success, fear of failure, fear of embarrassment, fear of whatever that, you know, fear that it's impossible to do, fear of effort. That is what keeps people immobilized and paralyzed and stuck in limbo. So getting you out of that emotional state, which is also a physiological state, because you feel frozen in fear.
0: What can people do on a daily basis to get out of that state? Because again, like, it's hard to take the first step, and it's even hard to take the steps after that, because it's like, well, how long is this going to kick in? Like, how do you rationalize to people that change is not only a progression of moving forward, but it's something that you got to work hard at?
1: Well, that's it. I mean, that's one of the most important messages people have to hear. There's no simple pill. Nothing's going to make it easy. Well, with Ozempic now, people are, you know, think that there's a simple pill, right?
0: Antidepressants, Doc.
1: Antidepressants, whatever, you know, a brave new world. This is what, you know, people are hoping for. And that's where the irrationality comes in. People know what they need to do, but they don't want to put in that effort. So how do you get them? I basically say, forget about the long-term goal. I mean, that's kind of what guides you in the background, but you focus on the immediate. You don't look at something that seems so far away, so vague, so impossible to attain. Look at right now. So you build habits. You need consistency. The number one word, the C word of today, is consistency. All right. It really is. And it's not some giant thing. It's one small thing. You get one little change in your life, one improvement, something like that. And you do it every single day, and you build that consistency. You build the habit, and we talked about this last week as well. You are rewiring the brain. You are breaking those bad neurological patterns that have been created in the brain, and you're replacing them with more adaptive and productive ones. That's how you do it. You start small with one thing and be consistent.
0: Yeah. And because it was Mother's Day this weekend, I think that this question is going to be apt. I just thought about it in the moment, the way you're talking, because as we're breaking down these things that have been, you know, structured in our system, in our brain, of how we're wired since we were kids, a lot of new age therapy blames the parents, and they blame these structures of how we, you know, live and how we adapt to fear, emotions, and everything because of what your parents have done. And, you know, I find it hard to understand that we're in a system where that therapy now comes to blaming your parents. Is there any way to get around that? And I think we just lost Oren. Well, that was a good question in theory, but I'm going to answer it for you, seeing how I've been through enough therapy in my life to sink a small ship, which is, when we hear these things, when we hear these ideas that get thrown around, and one great person to follow, and you can follow her on Instagram, her name is Tanya Cazal. She's a Toronto-based girl, but she's blown up on social media. She deals with estrangement issues with parents and kids, because a lot of New Age therapy has gone to blaming the parents. When you always look back, and every generation has said it out loud, that there is no playbook for how to be a parent. There is none. But we're in this society right now, and as Oren's joining me back again, where therapy automatically goes to blaming your parents, and that has turned into, you know, these adults blaming their parents that aren't kids anymore. How do we properly change, understand that these structures have been around for a while, Oren, but not come out and go, it's all your fault, mom and dad?
1: Right. Well, the next most irrational thing that people don't understand is everyone understands this, but they don't act like this is true, which is more than one thing can be true at once. Yes, your parents may have made mistakes. Yes, they may have, you know, messed you up. Okay. But that doesn't mean that you aren't responsible for your own change, your own well-being. And I talk about this all the time with my patients. I say, yes, let's acknowledge where these patterns came from. It's not blaming your parents. It's recognizing what happened. Because if you say, oh, this is why I have, you know, these bad tendencies, right? It A, acknowledges it. B, we try to reduce the shame. It's not like you're some lazy piece of crap. It's because something happened that kind of made you this way. But C, again, most importantly, it's up to you to make this change. We can't go back in time. We're not going to expect your parents to come, you know, to save you right now. Yeah. It's helping you, again, keeping those two thoughts in mind. Yeah, they messed you up, but it's up to you to unmess yourself.
0: And we got about a minute here, Oren. What's one thing that somebody can do right now if they're even thinking about change? What's the first thing that you suggest them to do to be like, you know what? Try this and just see if it works. Do you have anything like that somebody can go out to today, tonight, when they get a little bit of time to just process in their head so that they can make change in their own life moving forward?
1: Yeah, well, everyone has one thing, you know, lots of things they want to change. Just choose one of them and don't make a grand change, a tiny change. So, for example, you want to eat, you know, if you're trying to lose weight, if you're taking 6 scoops of ice cream, make it 5. All right. One thing. Okay. You know, just one thing, make it consistent and go, okay, for the next week, I'm going to do 5 scoops of ice cream instead of 6, for example. And then I'm going to make it 4, 3, whatever. That's it. Start small and be consistent.
0: Yes, sir.
1: Like I said, that's the most important word today. Consistency.
0: Don't reinvent the wheel in one night. Rome was not built in a day. How many slogans can I say one after another? But Dr. Jorge Amate, thanks for joining us. Appreciate you, my man.
1: Oh, as always, appreciate you, man.
0: Yes, sir. Happy Mental Health Monday, by the way. But when we come back after the break, we are going to talk to David Shipley, CEO of Boceron Cybersecurity, because this new bill, we've talked about it before, but in the back pages of C22 is some scary stuff. So you're telling me that we're in a place right now that if this gets passed, every single speaker that we think just plays audio, that is an actual two-way recorder, can record everything we say in our homes, in our cars, everywhere. And to get it to record you in any sense is very easy and doesn't take that much effort for ministerial orders to come down and say, listen to this person, and boom, you're exposed. Oh God, tell me it's a conspiracy theory. It's not. David Shipley will be here after the break to talk about it. But first, let's get to the roads with 640 Toronto. It's Big Trouble Traffic.
2: A new Big Trouble spot. It's a stalled vehicle on the southbound 400 ramp to the eastbound 401 collectors, blocking the left lane. It's going to be a slow one on the ramp. So with that, you can enter the east 401 from Weston Road. You can also enter from Jane via Black Creek. True Green. 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That's the Big Trouble Traffic spots right now. I'm Miles Marcus, 640 Toronto.
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0: All right, we are talking about something that terrifies me, and that's why I have to bring in CEO of Beauceron Cybersecurity, David Shipley, to talk about C22. We've done it before, David. You blew my mind when I was the idiot who didn't know that a speaker is a two-way recorder anyways, but now I have to ask you about this. MP Dan Lloyd was in a parliament hearing the other day, one of the committees, and he asked this question out loud.
12: The ministerial orders can order these companies to provide the capabilities to turn on a remote microphone. And, is that correct?
0: And their expert answering that question was Leah West. This is her answer.
13: That would be an intercept capability. And now you could potentially have an order that would require that capability. And as long as it didn't create a systemic vulnerability, yes, it could be could be implemented.
0: Now I've gone cross-eyed. Explain that to me, David, without scaring me too much.
14: So the one of the key boundary points in this law has been this back and forth about whether or not in the process of a telecommunications provider or Apple providing a capability to government under a lawful order, they could be introducing what's known as a systemic vulnerability. That is something the bad guys could access or other unintended unlawful activity. And full disclosure, I know Leah. I've worked with her on a few things. She is among the smartest people in this country. Yep. So I can tell you, if Leah's telling you, it's pretty solid. So what they're saying is, like, the ability to turn that microphone on is not going to introduce a systemic vulnerability from one perspective. It wouldn't be prohibited from the way this legislation is written. They could try and order Apple to do that. Now, Apple is starting to get organized. It's tapping on the desks of lawmakers in the U.S. And for a government that really, really wants to figure out our relationship with the U.S., we apparently have learned nothing from what just happened to the U.K. And we are poking the big tech bear, which means we're going to get a visit from J.D. Vance shortly.
0: Okay, explain what happened to the U.K., because a lot of people don't know the context of that story.
14: So the United Kingdom was passing their own version, essentially, of lawful access legislation. And one of the key things was they were preventing Apple from doing a form of encryption, that is scrambling the data, whereby Apple could not unscramble your data, even if it was ordered to do so. You may be thinking, I've heard this term end-to-end encryption before, and, you know, the nerds talk about it, and we've talked about it a bit.
0: Yeah.
14: And most tech companies have implemented it not because they care about your privacy, they don't. But they really, really hate all of these law enforcement orders that stack up on somebody's desk. And so somebody brilliant said, what if we couldn't? What if we could just tell them to all go away? We can't unscramble this, go away. And that was their default answer, to which the UK response was, no, we're the government. We can tell you to do certain things. And they're like, you can, but then we're going to call our government, which is not you, which is the United States, and they're going to drop the hammer on you and you're going to back off. And that's exactly what happened.
0: I guess everyone's terrified because, you know, I don't have time to play the clip right now. We played a little earlier where, you know, this person is understanding that Alexa might have been listening too long. And it talks about them being a nursing student, even though this person has never told Alexa about anything. And everybody is now coming to the understanding that I did about a month ago when you told me two-way speakers exist in every function. And I guess when you're talking about something as, you know, insane to us as a surveillance bill, which it basically is, like, are we going to be walking around in our house, even though it already happens now, and everyone's going to, or sorry, certain people are going to have access to just our private conversations, because we were worried about phones and computers. I even went, got all my data on a cold hard drive that's offline because of our conversations. But now, are we just going to have all of our stuff out in the open as this one big surveillance state?
14: Brad, I don't know if I'm going to be able to afford your therapy bills after what I'm about to say now.
0: Go ahead.
14: What you need to understand about surveillance capitalism is that they took the Will Smith movie Enemy of the State and said, that's a cool roadmap for a business model.
0: Oh my!
14: And they built every single capability in that movie, but in the hands of private sector corporations. Now, government just wants in on a slice of the action, as they would say in gangster talk, about all of this big data, big surveillance capitalism. And there are lots of good reasons to not allow that. There are some legitimate reasons to allow some small contained aspects to that with proper judicial oversight, full transparency, et cetera, because they've abused it in the past. They have tried this so many different times in the past to get this access stuffed through. And the irony is, while we've been battling government overreach and surveillance, the private sector built it. And in the United States, what the US DOJ and other players figured out, just buy the data from the private sector. You don't have to worry about any of this legislation stuff. You can just buy it.
0: I mean, I can see the look on your face when you're trying to tell me, like, you actually have a lot of apprehension about what's coming down the pike, because I think a lot of people understand when they see or understand, you know, a state like China, they understand what's been going on for a long time, which is the ability to blackmail people. People go, oh, you can just accumulate all this data that is, you know, without anybody knowing, is going out their front door or going out their phone or going out their email and now going out through conversations in their house. And you could just pull the wool over somebody else's eyes and just take a great person in a situation who maybe does an inappropriate tweet, an inappropriate this or that in the new world that we live in. And suddenly, boom, you are this and that because we've got all this data on you.
14: Yeah, there's a whole Black Mirror episode about, you know, kind of what the modern Western version of social credit is going to look like. And this is not where we want to be. I think there are huge issues with C22 that we've highlighted. There has been, in fairness, some progress with respect to additional legislative changes to the bill, but it still remains massively problematic. But here's my political lens on this, not just my technological lens.
0: Yes, sir.
14: This is a really stupid thing to do at a moment where you're trying to get a deal with the United States. Big tech is funding the ballroom. Big tech was there at the inauguration. Big tech paid to be in the club.
0: And they aren't going away.
14: And they're not going away. So, yeah. That's just where we are right now. And so why have this fight right now? And the irony, we haven't even secured our critical infrastructure before we figure out how we're going to backdoor it and make it even more vulnerable to the Chinese. You know, we still haven't passed C8, which is supposed to help secure us, but we're going to keep pushing on C22. Order of operations, man. Can we clean up our house? And a reminder to listeners, the Chinese appreciate all of these capabilities. They have abused the FBI's tools to do exactly this twice. The wiretap system built for lawful access in the United States was used to spy on presidential candidates. We've already seen the movie. Enemy of the State is not where we want to live. We've already seen China's playbook. Oh, this is bad.
0: While David Shipley, I'm going to know now on a Mental Health Monday to get the therapist in after you. But I appreciate you. Always come on. Thank you so much, sir, for joining us.
14: You're very welcome. Take care.
0: All right. When we get back after the news, after the break, I'm going to rejig a little bit of the Kevin Hart roast and give you a little bit more salacious stuff. Now that it's not 9 o'clock in the morning, now that the kids might not be in the car, you're going to want to hear this because this roast went out of bounds.
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18: This is Global News. It is 9 degrees at 11 o'clock. I'm Dave Bradley. 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Toronto fire officials still trying to figure out the source of a fire that ended up killing a person in a supportive housing building for seniors on Yonge near Girard. And Pearson is going to undergo a multi-billion-dollar facelift. We'll tell you what's being done. But first, let's get you moving. Check 640 Toronto Big Trouble Traffic.
34: A new Big Trouble spot, and it's definitely a big one, on the eastbound 401 Express past Keele. Crews are cleaning up after a vehicle fire in the left lane, and the smoke is still up in the air, so be careful here. On the westbound side, in the express approaching Keele, the left lane's blocked by crews. Best to use the collectors in both cases. Traffic is slow. 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That's the Big Trouble traffic spots right now. I'm Miles Marcus, 640 Toronto.
18: The provincial government is giving pharmacists the power to do more to help you. Health Minister Sylvia Jones says the goal is to get you faster access to care and ease the pressure on family doctors and emergency rooms. Starting this July, pharmacists will be able to give vaccinations for tetanus, whooping cough, diphtheria, respiratory syncytial virus, shingles, and pneumococcal vaccines as well. But also,
35: I am also pleased to announce that pharmacists will be able to assess and prescribe for 9 additional common ailments. with plans to add up to an additional 5 more in early 2027, bringing the total expanded number to 33.
18: Now, some of those include head lice, nasal congestion, ringworm, and warts. Toronto fire officials still trying to figure out the source of a fire after a person was killed at a supportive housing building for seniors on Yonge near Girard. They were first called around 10 o'clock last night. The unit affected was on the 8th floor. Once the fire crews knocked down the door to get in.
1: The person was found in their bedroom by Toronto Fire Service and then, as I said, removed immediately. Brought right downstairs. CPR was immediately started, and then the person was transported to the care of Toronto Paramedic Services.
18: That's Fire Chief Jim Jessup speaking this morning. We still don't know how old that person was. We know the fire did not spread to any other units. And it's a multi-billion dollar facelift that will take a decade to complete and eventually allow Pearson International Airport to serve roughly 30,000 more passengers daily. Officials broke ground today on what's being called Pearson Lift, the long-term investment in facilities and terminals, the first phase of which will focus on airfield technology upgrades as well as an expansion and overhaul of the baggage network. It's a $3 billion investment initially. It begins what the airport says is a decade-long transformation of the travel hub, which will enable it to serve 65 million passengers each year. By comparison, Pearson saw 45 million passengers in 2023. Some of the new things that will be expanded, new aircraft taxiways being added to allow planes to move faster to get to and from runways, as well as investments in baggage infrastructure, including new luggage carousels in Terminal 1. Check of your forecast from the Global News Weather Center. Mostly sun and cloud today, a high 13. It'll be cold overnight tonight, a low down to 2. Potentially some frost, especially in northern areas, but we'll just see some clouds. Then tomorrow, sunshine with a few clouds by the afternoon, a high of 13. Wednesday, it's going to be a wet one. Good chance of showers off and on through the day, a high of 16. And then Thursday, sun and clouds, 17 degrees for a high. Right now, we're sitting at 9 in downtown Toronto. I'm Dave Bradley. This is Global News.

on a Monday morning, if you're listening live on iHeartRadio all across Canada, I love you for it. Thank you so much for joining me. If you're not listening on iHeartRadio, why don't you give it a try so that you're not listening to the AM band and it's going, and then you can hear some words in between that. Don't go near a streetcar in Toronto or under any power lines. But I love the fact that my Mother's Day weekend was exactly what you think of a 42-year-old son who loves his parents so much, but does suffer from being the most mindless idiot sometimes. That's because I woke up with all good intentions. I really wanted to call Lisa first thing in the morning and tell her happy Mother's Day, but she was golfing like she always does on Mother's Day. So I said, Dad, do me a favor. Do me a solid, big guy. Just text me when she's back. Obviously, he forgot. It's the second week of retirement. He's living his own dream right now. But I was watching the Montreal Canadiens game and realized, oh my God, my parents. I got to call. So yeah, I'm the kid who called at 10 p.m. to wish their mother happy Mother's Day. But you know what? I just should have found this song earlier this morning and sent it to her, because have you ever heard a song about Mother's Day? I don't know. I can't pick one right off the top of my head, except for when I went online and found out that somewhere in the annals of history, Mr. T, of all people, from, you know, A-Team fame, from Rocky Balboa 3 fame, from WWF WrestleMania 1 fame, that same Mr. T in the height of his 80s career sang a Mother's Day song. Just listen. This should have gone to number one. It would go to number one right now. Listen to this.

0: I just can't believe this is real. H is for the mother who was home all the time. And E was for the energy she gave me mine.
1: Oh, my God. Mr. T, how was this not introduced to me earlier on in my life? But I apologize to my mom for ruining Mother's Day. But her birthday's in like 10 days, so I'll make up for it. Or I probably won't. But it was because I couldn't hear what was going on in my house last night. Because every time the Montreal Canadiens scored and I went psycho in my house, apologized to the neighbor upstairs, it was because I was just feeding off the energy from the Bell Center last night. Listen to Cole Caulfield score this goal. This ovation went on for about 4 minutes after this.
2: And played to Demidov from Caulfield.
1: decibels that was hit inside the building. I know that's loud because they told us over and over again it was loud. But I had to watch the Montreal Canadiens game. I didn't get to the roast of Kevin Hart. I was excited about it because if you've seen any of these Comedy Central roasts in the past, they're amazing. They say it. It's like their common term. You only roast the ones you love. Well, I said this at 10 o'clock. I'll say it again. No one on stage at the Kevin Hart roast loved each other. There was no love. They were going after the throats on this one. And again, I had to really go around, not me personally, because I can't do audio here. I'm pretty useless. But my tech producer and my producer, Martha, had to go around bleeping out everything. So we have to ease into these clips. And we'll start with Tom Brady. He's pretty PG rated, the greatest quarterback of all time. Had his roast, the roast of Tom Brady last year. Run to that one to watch it if you haven't seen it. Some of the funniest comedy that's been on TV in years. But this was him roasting Kevin Hart. As soon as he came on stage, because he wasn't going to sit with all the comedians. He just comes out, does his thing, and then leaves. And that's what Tom Brady does.
3: Have you even left the forum? Or have you just been here screaming into that mic the last 2 years, waiting for daddy to come home? Well, unlike your real dad, I actually showed up.
4: Oh, you son of a...
1: Now, Pete Davidson from SNL fame... He was going hard in the paint. He was working his hardest to make people laugh, but these were all shock jokes. And like, listen, Pete Davidson's a funny guy, not very memorable from SNL. You can't point him out. He's got no, you know, Will Ferrell-esque clips that live forever. You know, like, what's his name? Goulet. I'm Richard Goulet. But Pete Davidson did go after Lizzo, the famous actress who's lost a lot of weight on Ozempic, by saying this.
5: Yeah.
1: Singer, not actress.
5: What's left of Lizzo is here. Either that or Eddie Murphy just premiered the newest clump.
1: And then Chelsea Handler was, as always, she not only is a very funny comedian, but on these roasts, she goes straight for what she knows is going to hurt you. And looking at all the comedians up there, most of them had participated in this, what is it, the Saudi comedy festival, where they were paid millions and millions of dollars by these people. And all the comedy world said, don't go accept your money from these people. Well, Chelsea Handler had to bring up the point that a lot of these people have.
6: Now that your favorite leader is making the draft mandatory, I assume that all of you will be signing up to go fight in Iran. Or do you tough-talking pussies only go to the Middle East for comedy festivals?
1: And you know what? Dwayne The Rock Johnson, God love him, he's PG to most people. He keeps it really kind of steady. But him and Kevin Hart have a long-standing love affair on camera together. They've done so many movies. Central Intelligence Agency, CIA. They've done Jumanji 1 and 2. The reboots, which are actually really great movies. But The Rock knows that Kevin's success in movies has been closely related to the fact that The Rock makes $1 billion every time he opens a movie. And that maybe Kevin's suckling on the teat that is The Rock. Listen to this.
7: My titties ain't sucking themselves. Now you get down here and you suck on this tit. Come on. Get up. Sit down.
4: What is your fucking issue?
7: Do you want to see Kevin latch onto this nipple?
4: Okay. All right. Okay. All right. That's it.
7: They
4: that's
7: do.
4: It.
7: Sit
4: that's
7: down.
4: It. That's it. Get the fuck out of here.
7: What do you mean get the
4: fuck out of here?
7: They ain't sucking themselves.
4: That's it. F*** you, man.
7: Get down.
4: Fuck you. No, I'm not doing shit.
7: Now you don't want to do it because it's a live crowd?
4: I don't want to do it because I'm...
7: Oh, now you don't want to do it.
4: I've never sucked your fucking titties.
7: You have.
1: Okay, well, I just have to give some credit to producer Martha, who was here at 6:30 in the morning, and the first task was to cut that. I counted 10 bleeps there, and some of them, they even kind of ran over each other so that we couldn't bleep out the bleeps, but is it as good as the roast of Tom Brady? No. Did I watch it at 4 a.m.? Might I have been skewed in my decision? Yes. But I found this one was just, again, crossing the line between roasting and realizing what's funny and what's mean. So many people were just terribly mean. All the, you know, the people on the dais, which is what they call the comedy panel that they set up, they were there with their joke writers. Like, listen, nobody, none of these people are writing their own jokes, except for the big time comics. And even then, they're still getting help. Because this is such a big night. Netflix, 100 million people are going to see this by the time all this goes down and the weeks that it'll be up there on the platform. So you're getting your joke writers, you're going out there, and you're really trying out these for the first time for a lot of people. Now, the main comedians, they'll go out and they'll work a crowd and see how the roast jokes are going to work. But I'll tell you, it was like Tom Brady, it seemed like it was in good fun. This seemed like, let's rip this guy apart. Heart and not have any care for what's happening after. And you know what? Tom Brady did go on a couple of days after and say, oh, I'll never do this again. Now, rewind to about a month ago where people were like, oh, you said you'd never do a roast again, a roast of Tom Brady. Like, has that changed? He's like, oh, yeah, that's changed. That was just in the after effect. I would totally do it now, which is because they pay you an exorbitant amount of money to come get your life just destroyed in front of a crowd and all of Netflix. I wanted to play this because it's kind of reminiscent of what's going on in Toronto. We're having a lot of situations we talk about all the time about TTC transit safety. But Spencer Pratt, the guy who's running for LA mayor, the guy who's getting 100 million impressions on some sort of debate that's going on in LA. Yeah, LA is a massive city, but he's bringing real eyes to this because he's coming out and he's saying he's not Republican, he's not Democrat. All the people who love him are Democrats because everyone in LA who lives there, after my 4 years of living there, I'll tell you, everyone downtown LA is Democrat. But he's got an issue with people saying that, what, you know, Mondani is giving away everything for free. Mondani in New York is, you know, he wants free buses, he wants free public transit, he wants all this stuff. And Spencer Pratt says, well, I think I have a correlation with him, even though I'm not a, you know, democratic socialist or a communist. I think we're right and we're on the same wavelength about wanting free transit. Just his free transit might be just a little different.
8: The one thing I connect with is I know he promised his voters, like, the subway will be free. And I'm promising my voters the metro buses, the metro trains, they will be free from urine, feces, stabbing, attacks. So that's kind of similar. We both had free things for public transportation.
1: Now, don't get a guy whose house was burned down in the Palisades fire angry enough so that he goes on a mission. A guy who was a reality TV star who was hated. People forget about this. They look at him now and they're like, okay, yeah, he's reality TV. He's kind of a little bit unsavory. No. In 2000, like the mid-2000s, for about a decade after that, the most hated person on TV. He was a TV villain. And now people are going, he's got a lot of common sense. Yeah, I'm pretty sure the common sense kicks you in the butt when your house, your parents' house, all your friends' houses burnt to the ground and almost 2 years later, nothing's built back. This was an ad, and this was supposed to be an attack ad. This was an attack ad that the Democratic candidates in LA used against Spencer Pratt. Now, just listen carefully to what they're attacking him over. This is real, people.
9: Pratt opposes using taxpayer money to build brand new houses for our unhoused neighbors, saying it's time for the homeless to get help or get out. Pratt thinks LA needs thousands more police officers rather than more social workers, and Republican Spencer Pratt thinks public employee unions should have less power, not more.
1: That was an attack ad. I think they just sold him on that. Like, if you don't want your money going to a terrible form of compassion that we've seen in Canada ruin establishments, like just happening in Vancouver, where an entire hotel that was given was ruined in a year and a half. If you want compassion that is actually getting people help, oh yeah, no, go to this guy. If you want more police officers that are activating hard situations, you go to they're doing his job for him. But La La Land is crazy for a reason. And I want to play this podcast clip before we get out to break here, because last week, our podcast dropped on Saturday morning. You can go check them out. Go to nobswithbs.com. All the links are there, because Lucy Biggers was on our show, and she is a climate person who's gone from both extremes. She was part of the movement, and now she's on the other side of the field. And this is how she looks back on one of the most damaging parts of the climate agenda.
10: I didn't know it at the time, but they would take the worst projections of climate science. There's these different scenarios that scientists would model and come up with based on different outlooks. Those are very biased ways to find out about these things, but that's what they would do. They'd model the most extreme model, but they would pass that off as that as a certainty. Yeah. So I would think that if we don't get off fossil fuels, we're going to be 20 feet underwater in Florida, and we're going to have crop failure and all of these things. And so I embarrassingly was in the movement for 4 years and did not know that the climate was only 0.04% CO2 emissions.
1: Yeah, some people are like, how'd you let her say that? How'd you platform her? And then I go, well, climate alarmists have relied a long time on these most extreme warming models to paint the scariest possible picture. Don't believe me? The IPCC, which is the United Nations panel that summarizes climate science, used different future scenarios. The two most extreme were called RCP8 and SSP5. You don't need to know those. But those were the two most extreme. They assumed massive coal use and almost no climate action protecting anyone. And they said that it would warm warm the entire globe 5 degrees by 2100, causing damage everywhere, rising sea levels, flooding, you name it. But in 2026, the very experts who used those scenarios to create these reports came back and said they weren't real world ready. They didn't involve anything that would involve renewable energy, policies, and emissions cutting down. They were doomsday scenarios used in thousands of studies. These are IPCC, the panel themselves saying this, and Lucy, again, was right. When we come back after the break, you're going to want to stick around on this. We brag about having universal healthcare, but almost every other country that has it also lets people pay faster or better for private healthcare as well. Why the hell can't Canadians have nice things too? Are we allergic to actual solutions, or is someone making sure we're stuck in long lines, long waiting times, and mediocrity? It's no BS. I'm Brad Smith. We'll talk about that after the break. But first, let's get to the roads with 640 Toronto. It's Big Trouble Traffic.
11: So looking at this Big Trouble spot, a vehicle fire being put out on the eastbound 401 Express past Keele in the left lane. Westbound Express is the left lane blocked right across from it, so it's a very slow one in either direction. Best to avoid the highway entirely and try Wilson instead. 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That's the Big Trouble Traffic spots right now. I'm Miles Marcus, 640 Toronto.
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1: You know, again, we brag in Canada as Canadians about having universal health care, but almost every other country that has universal health care also has a two-tiered system where people can have or buy faster, better private care. Talk about this. I want to bring in Colin Craig, president of Second Street, also has over two decades in the field of working for public or with public policy. Colin, what's going on?
25: Well, just busy these days working on healthcare. It's a mess right across the country.
1: Yeah,
25: and,
1: I mean, it's the number one story everywhere. I guess the first question would be is like, why is in this idea of two-tiered a universal system and a private system? Why is Canada the outlier?
25: Very good question. I think the long answer short would just be politics. If Canada was physically located beside European countries, if we magically shifted our country so we're over in Europe, we would have a different system because everyone would be so familiar with how European countries do things. They have better performing universal healthcare systems. They have what we want. The problem is we're physically located beside the United States, and special interest groups, whenever anyone challenges their iron grip on healthcare in this country,
1: they fear monger.
25: They say, oh, you're trying to Americanize the system. We hear this all the time. Every time someone tries to make a change that these special interest groups don't like, they say you're Americanizing the system because no one in Canada wants the American system. So that's really the fundamental reason why we have a system that is struggling and so far behind the times is because of fear mongering. It's worked for a long time. Thankfully, now the public opinion shows the public is ready for change.
1: Yeah, no, I was doing a deep dive on this, and one of my good friends has been in Switzerland for the last 10 years talking to me about their system. I also realized it's one of the best systems in the world. What would a two-tiered health care system look like in Canada, and why would Canadians right now benefit from it?
25: Well, why don't I tell you about Sweden?
1: Yes, because go ahead.
25: They have essentially what we're talking about here. So in Sweden, everyone's covered in a universal public system, just like Canada. And if you want to get private health insurance, you can do so. And about 7% of Swedes have private health insurance. So this means that most people are like it is in Canada here. If you need a knee operation or you got to go to your family doctor, you depend on the public system. But about 7% of Swedes have this private health insurance. So that means that they can go and, you know, get treatment outside of the public system. But if you think about that from the government's perspective, that's about 7% of the patients that they really don't have to worry about. So they can take those dollars and focus on the patients that don't have private health insurance, right? People that often can't afford it. So, I mean, it's one way to take pressure off of the public system. And that's what we desperately need to do in this country, because anyone who goes to an ER in the middle of winter can tell you it is overloaded, right? I mean, we have patients laying on stretchers in hospitals. I mean, the stories are horrendous. We all know them. We have extremely long wait times if you need a knee operation, even people that are dying while waiting for things like heart operations. So we need to take pressure off of the public system. And this is one thing that could do it, by having that choice so people could use the public system if they want to, or pay privately if they want to.
1: Yeah, you're talking about knee operations. Funny enough, my algorithm was definitely listening to me when the first chart that came up was waiting days. And it was like, oh, 365 days for a knee operation. And then that was just the tipping point of so many other things that are much more serious. And like, you've tracked, yeah, when we're talking about waiting times, you've tracked thousands of deaths tied.

0: you know, we have lots and lots of people that are dying while waiting for heart operations. And the question then becomes, okay, well, are they waiting longer than the maximum recommended wait time or not? And often they are.
1: Yeah.
0: So the government's telling the public, look, here's your safe window for when you, you know, should have this procedure by, but we can't get it to you within the safe window. Like, it's just awful what's going on. We need reform. And this is the worst part of all this, Brad, is that, you know, our organization's gone to Sweden and France and Japan, and this year we're going to Denmark. We're trying to learn about these countries with better systems. And what we've seen to date is that, yes, what Canadians want, we can get, because these other countries are doing it. So we know it's possible to have a system where everyone's covered and you get treatment in a timely manner. And you're not given a big bill when you walk out the door. It's possible.
1: Well, that's what
0: we need to see reform, and we're not seeing it fast enough in this country.
1: Okay. Well, stick with me on the other side of the break, Colin, please, because when we come back, I want to dive into one of the things that you said. Geography is really shaping the narrative of what we're talking about. The fact that Canada is tied to the U.S., even though Mark Carney doesn't want us tied to the U.S., we're the most European of non-European countries. Well, why doesn't someone give them the message that maybe we'd like a European or EU-style healthcare, two-tiered system healthcare? We'll talk about what that reform and what that means to Canada and its healthcare system moving forward. It's No BS. I'm Brad Smith. We'll be back with Colin Craig.
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3: Now, welcome back. The conversation continues about two-tiered healthcare in Canada. It's been seen as something we'll never go towards. Why? Because if we have private healthcare, we'll just be like the Americans who are all going bankrupt because their health bills are bankrupting them when they don't have proper coverage. But is it more than just geography? Are we being the most European country that's not European without having all the healthcare benefits that European countries do have? To help me talk about that is Colin Craig, president of Second Street and over two decades of public policy work. Colin, what's going on, my man?
4: Not much, just living the dream.
3: Living the dream. Before the break, we were talking about something and I said it out loud. It was quite crass and quick. And I was like, well, wait time deaths are enormous and it's an enormous story that's not talked about. Why isn't it more of a public emergency? I did a deep dive just over the break. Over 100,000 reported wait list deaths since 2018. Why isn't this enough information or just ammunition for the government to go, yeah, we need to change? Or is that just a stupid question with how slow we do change?
4: Yeah, you know, I think it comes back to what we were talking about before the break, Brad, and that is politics, right? Public opinion research shows the public is ready for change.
3: Yeah.
4: And it's the good thing is a lot of the changes that could help, the public is a majority are on board with it. The problem seems to be the political class has been slow to respond. And I think a lot of people in politics have long memories back to, you know, 25 years ago, where it was very politically sensitive to talk about health reform. But now the public understands that, one, we're spending a lot of money as a country, one of the top spenders in the world, but we're not getting the results that we need. So they understand that. Two, people understand, I think, more and more that there are systems that can do what we want. Because people, you know, they travel themselves for healthcare abroad, or they have a friend who's maybe from Sweden who, you know, has told them about their system, or France or Japan, wherever. Yeah. So I think more and more the public understands that what we want as a system is out there. And if we actually make some reforms to be more like those better performing systems, then we can get our wait times down. We could reduce suffering and even save some lives.
3: Yeah. Well, 100,000 lives just from waiting. That has nothing to do with ER wait times. That's just operation wait times. When you were talking about, you know, this two-tiered healthcare system that does exist in a lot of great European countries, what is the exact like cost breakdown? Like if you were to go private and, you know, because everyone, when I was in America, when I lived in the States, they go, well, you have free healthcare. I'm like, no, you pay about 8 to 10% of your taxes that pay for your universal healthcare. But what would that extra cost to look like if someone were to be able to pay for private?
4: Yeah, so it's a very good question. It depends on your age, gender, things like that, because you have different insurance profiles. It's like if you go and get car insurance, right? They'll look at your age and how many accidents you have, all this kind of stuff. So it does depend a little bit. There is a company in Canada called Vumi, and you can buy right now private health insurance with them.
3: Say the name
4: and
3: again.
4: And if you need Vumi, V-U-M-I. And if you need something like, let's say you have their insurance and you need a knee operation or whatever, because of our rules in Canada, you can't get it in your own province, generally speaking, but you could go somewhere else to another province, another country, whatever. So you can get this insurance and then in the event that you need something and our system is not going to get the job done, then you can use this insurance and go abroad and then you're covered. So to use their rates, just to give you a bit of an idea of what you can pay. If you pay less per month, then you have a higher deductible. So if you spent, let's say, somewhere around $65 a month, these are 2024 numbers, so they're a little bit out of date, but they're close enough. You could spend around $65 a month and you'd have a $20,000 deductible. So, I mean, $20,000 is a lot of money for most people, of but course. If you need a heart operation or something like that, I mean, you're probably looking at over $100,000. So it's certainly a lot better in the event that your choice is, you know, wait in Canada and maybe die, or, you know, you pay for this insurance and you've got a $20,000 bill.
3: But like, if so, you were,
4: I mean, this, Colin, that'll like, give you some idea.
3: If you were just to clip that last sentence that you had, like, wait, you know, you could wait in Canada or you die. Like, if we were to play that 5 years ago, like two, three yeah. years ago, it, you know, like the problems just keep getting worse and worse. And yet we go, oh, you know, and is it really the only argument? Is the only argument because America is right next to us and we don't want the American healthcare system? Is that the only justifiable argument that the government has?
4: I would say yes. I mean, it's been the one that's been successful by opponents yeah. of health reform to stop change from happening. But like I said, I mean, this is it's crazy what we do as a nation. The government charges Canadians high taxes and they say, well, we're going to give you quality health care. And then oftentimes you're not getting that quality health care. You're getting a year long wait list to get your knee done. You might die while waiting for heart surgery. I mean, some of the outcomes are awful. And I'm not saying that people never have a positive experience, because that certainly happens. But too many people are having unacceptable health care experiences in our system. So the government is, you know, not providing what they've said. And then they say on top of it, and we're going to outlaw alternatives. So they take your money, they don't deliver what they say, and they block you from getting what you need. No other developed country on the planet does what Canada does by blocking non-government provision of healthcare. It's insane. It makes no sense on any level, especially when we can look at these other countries and see that they're doing better than us, and they're giving patients that choice that they should have.
3: And we're like, we can go through this whole conversation. It would be idiots on both of our sides if we didn't say that when you do have a two-tiered system, the people who are paying into that system, it also probably alleviates the waiting times on the public system itself, doesn't it? It's got to.
4: Yeah, yes. And that's a great point, right? So it helps people that do want to pay because they can get treatment faster. But let's say I can't afford to pay and I'm still on the public system waiting list. Well, when someone ahead of me in line decides to go off and pay for their operation privately, then I get to move up a spot in line. So it's good for me too, because it takes the pressure off the public system. And that's what we need to be doing. It's not going to solve all the problems in healthcare. There's a few other things that we need to be really looking at and doing. But it's one that can help. It can certainly help with getting patients access to treatment faster. It can also help in terms of the innovation that we need in this country. Because so often we talk to patients across the country and they'll talk about going abroad and they'll describe getting some kind of service that is more advanced, technologically speaking, than what's offered in Canada. So why are we behind as a nation? Because we have the government trying to control everything. And governments are not known for innovation, right? It's just, they're not leading edge.
3: Well, they tell
4: except when it comes for coming up with these new ways to tax us. They're great at that, but everything else.
3: I was just about to say, innovation through policy, progressive policy, they would put a school on. Innovation through technology, maybe not. Are they, like, what's the reaction from the government for the fact that, like, Alberta has pushed for a two-tier health system? They're the only ones in Canada trying to do it now, if I'm not mistaken. And I know there's a lot of weird sentiment right now with the referendum actually being confirmed in October, but how have they rolled out their system and is it facing challenges?
4: Yeah, so a couple thoughts. First of all, in Quebec, generally you can pay in your own province in Quebec.
3: Oh yeah, I've got an MRI in Quebec pretty quickly.
4: You can get an MRI. You can get a hip operation, knee operation. There's a lot of procedures you can pay for as a Quebecer in Quebec.
3: Yeah.
4: Outside of Quebec, the rules have generally been obstructive. Governments have been reluctant to do anything, or they outright try to block people from paying. Alberta's changing things. They're trying to really move this system closer to these European models. And it's good. We have to wait and see how good a job they do implementing the changes, but it's good. They're going to make it so that it's easier if you're an Albertan to pay right in Alberta for a knee or hip operation, those types of things. So that's positive. And you know what? I'm going to give the Prime Minister a shout out here, because his predecessor, Prime Minister Trudeau, was very aggressive at trying to block any type of situation where a patient wanted to pay if they didn't want to use the public system. And to date, Prime Minister Carney has been seemingly giving Alberta some latitude to try this out. And that's what we need to see more of. And I hope he sticks to it, because we have 10 provinces in this country. They should all be encouraged to try out different things. And then if one policy is working well in one province, then another province can copy it, so that we can start to improve ultimately how well the system provides care to patients, because the status quo is not working. And we can't forget that.
3: No, it isn't. And you know what? I would say for Prime Minister Carney, he probably just doesn't want to touch Alberta right now. It's just, you guys do you. Let's hope this separatism thing goes. But, I appreciate you having this conversation. Again, I've had so many people that are friends of mine that live in Europe of like, we don't understand why you guys don't have this. It benefits everybody, but it's sold to us in Canada as something that only benefits a few, and they don't realize that those few that can pay for it are alleviating the people who need it probably more so more often and have, you know, these real wait time issues. So Colin Craig, thank you so much for joining me.
4: Well, thanks for your time.
3: I appreciate you, man. All right, when we come back from the break, we are going to end with our final play of the day. I don't love what I call the octopus playing piano stories. Anybody who knows me knows that I don't love throwing out those one-hit wonders that are going to last for 24 hours. But this story, you need to hear. Because you know that when you're at a wedding and they say, if anybody objects, please stand up now. Well, a woman in the United States of America objected in the greatest way ever. She said, I don't want this wedding to go through. And I have a PowerPoint presentation to share with you on why I think this marriage is a mistake. This one got to me. You're going to want to hear it. It's No BS. I'm Brad Smith. We'll be back after the break. But first, let's get to the roads. We're 640 Toronto. It's Big Trouble traffic.
5: We're still looking at this Big Trouble spot on the 401. The smoke is long gone, but the cleanup continues after a vehicle fire on the eastbound 401 Express past Keele, where the left lane's blocked. Right across from it in the westbound Express, the left lane's blocked by crews as well, so slow in both directions. Try Wilson or Shepherd to go across instead. 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
1: I'm back. Hope you're enjoying your day after Mother's Day. I screwed up. I gotta say it because I feel so bad about my mother sitting there all day waiting for me to call her. She's got nothing else to do, just waiting for her baby boy to call her. No, she's not. She was out golfing. That's why I didn't call her in the morning. But then I forgot. My mind got in the way. The day went on, and next thing you know, I'm sitting there watching the Montreal Canadiens game where they beat the pants off the Buffalo Sabres 6-2. And I'm like, oh, God, I haven't called my mom. I was that idiot. But guess what? Her birthday's in, 9 days from now? So I can reorganize. I can make sure that I'm on the ball for that one. But I don't know. Will I be? Yes, I have to be. You have to be. You have to shower your mom with the most amount of love that you can. So I hope you did that this weekend. Listen, I am open about this. I don't love, the viral hit stories unless they are actually viral and people are talking about them. No one's talking about this, but when I came across it, you're going to be talking about this. It's the craziest thing I've seen in a long time. This is true. A woman, and this is reported by Fox, a woman was arrested after showing up to her ex-boyfriend's wedding with a PowerPoint titled, "Why This Is a Mistake." This is true. According to the report, Lynn arrived at the venue around 6:42 p.m. wearing a black blazer, a lanyard reading guest speaker. Oh, wow, she crazy. And informed the wedding coordinator that she had been added to the program last minute by the groom's mother. She was directed to a side of the room where she allegedly had been plugging into her laptop into the venue's AV system, audio-visual system for the win. The staff of the venue said that her 47-slide PowerPoint included a title slide with the bride's full names and the words "Objections presented professionally by Lynn." A timeline of the relationship dating back 9 years, color-coded with incidents of her relationship with this groom, now just about to get married on that day. Three sides comparing the bride and Lynn herself under categories including cooking, credit score, and CAF definition. A pie chart, man, this girl's crazy. A pie chart titled "Who He Texts When He's Drunk." A bar graph showing the average text response time by month. A slide reading Exhibit D, the Cabo trip with redacted screenshots. Why would you go to this level of effort to ruin somebody's marriage? Nine-year relationship. He was an ass. Just let him go. Why didn't you bring this up to the girl before? Do you imagine, of all the times that we've seen in movies growing up, that famous line, "Ladies and gentlemen, if no one objects, then this marriage goes forward. Or if you have any objections, do so now or forever hold your peace." And someone goes up, "I object." Martha's objecting in the booth. She hasn't figured out how to use her button to talk yet, but we'll get there. I just can't imagine doing a 47-slide PowerPoint presentation, because who are you trying to humiliate more? The bride, the groom, or yourself? Well, I can tell you somebody who probably how do you say, embarrassed himself just a little bit on the weekend? Yes. I know we just talked about the two-tiered healthcare system that we would love in Canada, a private system and a universal system. But Mark Carney, you know, what did he say to us just March 26th. So it's a month and a week ago. He said, what about affordability again, Santiago?
2: Oh, affordability is the best it's been in over a decade.
1: Right, yeah, here, that's a lie. But 3 weeks ago, he made it clear on CTV on this 10-minute long, very North Korean propaganda-style message that went out over the system, message from the Supreme Leader. And Mark Carney comes on, what did he say 3 weeks ago about our relationship with the U.S.?
3: Our old relationship, based on steadily increasing integration, is over.
1: Well, as the job numbers came out, which showed you that over 110,000 jobs have been lost in the first 4 months, even though jobs were booming, supposedly. That was another one he said. Levels of job loss that haven't been seen since the pandemic. Yeah, the pandemic. Wow, Carney, all it took was Alex Soros, billionaire, who funds everything from district attorneys in the United States to radio stations to, yes, his NGOs and his charitable organizations funds protests, like the No Kings protest. Well, he came into town, and so did Barack Obama, the former president of the United States, to do a night with Carney, a globalist WEF night with Carney at the Fairmont Royal York in downtown Toronto, where it took two big globalists, two really rich guys, to maybe reignite the trade talk with the United States. But Carney, you said it's over. What are you saying as of yesterday now?
3: And to be absolutely clear, Canada, like Mexico, Canada remains open to deeper integration, including options for Fortress North America in selected sectors. And to be clear, offers are on the table.
1: They're on the table. Those offers are on the table. Deeper integration 3 weeks ago, it's over. Deeper integration now, on the table. And you know what? I'm just going to end it on this note, because it's almost like a little bit of a positive note, even though a lot of people don't see the current government as positive. I think, ironically, from having all the conversations I've had today, that I think it's great that Mark Carney has 3 years of a majority. Why? Because you're throwing stuff at the radio right now or wherever you're listening. You're going, what are you talking about? I just think it's one of those things where, like, Justin Trudeau died with the lie. He did the old con artist thing where you lie until you die, because they will never know that you're lying, because you're going to hold that lie till you die. Very famous line, right? Mark Carney, he's shown not to care about flip-flopping. He didn't care about flip-flopping over the situation going on between Hamas and Israel. He didn't care about the flip-flop between Iran and the United States. He doesn't care about the flip-flopping between the United States and Canada when it comes to the trade deal. So the more that people are understanding that you can simply fact-check the lies, yes, we do on a daily basis, but this is going to permeate down. More conversations can be had. When you add more fodder to conversations when you cross the aisle and you can simply go, well, this is a history of his experiences now, not pre-prime minister, not when he was values writing a book, not when he was central banker, but when he's the Canadian prime minister. Well, now he's got 3 years to show us exactly what he's got. And as more and more of these lies start happening, as our economy keeps crumbling, well, there's only one guy who's got to take the blame. That's big old Mark Carney. David Cooper's coming up right now from 12 to 1. Shea Ganim from 1 to 2. And Drex will be in studio from 102.1's The Edge from 2 to 3. Ben Morney takes you home from 3 to 6. And I'll be back tomorrow. It's No BS with Brad Smith. And just remember, great things will happen if you say them out loud. Something great's going to happen today. Peace. I'm out of here.
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20: This is Global News. It's 11 degrees at 12 o'clock. I'm Danny Longo. Fire officials say one person has died after a fire at an apartment in a TCHC building last evening. Ontario's allowing its pharmacists to treat more common ailments and administer more vaccines. And the captain of the cruise ship in the middle of the hantavirus outbreak has now released a statement. We'll get to all that after we check on the drive. Here is 640 Toronto, Big Trouble Traffic.
21: Still a big trouble spot after an earlier vehicle fire on the eastbound 401 Express past Keele, where crews are in the left lane. They're also on the westbound side in the express right across from that. The left lane is blocked there. And of course, very slow in both directions, westbound from Bayview and eastbound from the 427. So instead, use alternates like Wilson or Shepherd. 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That's the big trouble traffic spots right now. I'm Miles Marcus, 640 Toronto.
20: Fire officials say one person has died after a Sunday evening fire at an apartment in a Toronto community housing building. Toronto Fire Services says that crews responded to the fire at a high-rise in the area of Yonge and Girard just before 10 p.m. Fire Chief Jim Jessup says that firefighters went into the building and had to force their way into a unit on the eighth floor where they were met with heavy smoke and heat.
22: So the person was found in their bedroom by Toronto Fire Service and then, as I said, removed immediately. Brought right downstairs, CPR was immediately started, and then the person was transported to the care of Toronto Paramedic Services.
20: Now, he says emergency crews performed life-saving measures, but the person was pronounced dead. Fire officials say investigators are at the scene and will work with the Ontario Fire Marshal to determine the cause, origin, and circumstances of the fire. Ontario pharmacists will soon be allowed to administer more vaccines and treat more common ailments as part of the government's continuing moves to expand the scope of practice. Health Minister Sylvia Jones says it will help people get faster access to care and ease pressure on primary care and emergency departments.
23: Under the new expanded scope of practice, families will now be able to receive critical vaccines more easily at thousands of additional locations across our province, with pharmacy technicians and qualified staff able to administer all eligible vaccines.
20: Now, starting this July, pharmacists will be able to give vaccinations for tetanus, whooping cough, diphtheria, respiratory, syncytial virus, shingles, and pneumococcal vaccines. The provincial government has already allowed pharmacists to assess and treat 19 common ailments and is now planning to add 9 more, including head lice, nasal congestion, ringworm, and warts. Jones says there are plans to add 5 more to that list in early 2027. Captain of the cruise ship at the center of a hantavirus outbreak is thanking his passengers and crew. He released a video message praising their unity and quiet strength. And Captain Jan Dobrogowski says his thoughts are with the ones that are no longer with us. 3 cruise ship passengers who have died.
24: I've decided to take this time to thank every single guest and crew member on board here, as well as our colleagues back home. the past few weeks have been extremely challenging to us all.
20: Passengers from the ship have begun flying home after the vessel anchored in Spain's Canary Islands. That includes four Canadians who are now quarantining and being monitored in British Columbia. Sylvia Jones says three individuals, a couple in Grey Bruce and a person in Peel Region, are still asymptomatic and isolating. Look at the forecast from the Global News Weather Center. A mix of sun and clouds this afternoon, a high of 13. Clear tonight, a low of +2 with a risk of frost overnight. Tomorrow, mix of sun and clouds, high of 13. On Wednesday, cloudy, 60% chance of showers, a high of 13. It's 11 degrees in downtown Toronto. Be the first to learn about breaking news, both on air and online at 640toronto.com. I'm Danny Longo. This is Global News.
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1: Ooh, welcome in. Happy Monday. It's The Last Show. I'm David Cooper. Lots to cover this noon hour. You're going to learn a bunch of things. Here's what's coming up on the show. I'm sure you've picked up your phone just for a minute to check a notification and somehow got stuck on it for an hour. Phone usage can look a lot like addiction, and in 10 minutes' time, a psychologist is going to walk us through the brain mechanisms that keep us glued to scrolling, and why the more you scroll, the harder it is to stop. Then after that, when you're dating, what hurts more, being rejected or being completely ignored? Well, towards the end of the hour, the new psychology study that shows ghosting, when someone disappears on you, might linger in your mind for a long time. So why does silence hit your brain so hard? Find out in a bit. Okay, lots to cover this afternoon. Let's do our first topic now. There is book talk, witch talk, farm talk, and more. All communities on the social media platform TikTok. And it's pretty self-explanatory what they are. Books, witches, farmers. But you might not have heard of gang talk. That's where gang culture and violence can show up. And it's a pretty alarming trend. Let's talk about it here with criminology professor at the University of Cincinnati, John Liverso. John, welcome to the show.
2: Thank you. Nice to be here. Thank you for having me, David.
1: When I think of gangs, I think of, like, I don't know, people hanging out on the street. I think of maybe music videos portraying gang life, maybe movies, TV. It's on TikTok now. This is a platform known for, like, dances, I don't know, memes. How did gang culture go so digital, and when did this happen?
2: So gang members, just like the other members of the population, they kind of go with the trends of larger society. People in gangs are on average about 16, 17 years old. Those types of young people use social media. So it makes perfect sense, at least when you think about it, that gang members will be on social media. They've been on there since it's the advent. I followed them through MySpace a little bit, but mostly on YouTube about over a decade ago. But yeah, they're on there. It's called the digital street. So now life for gangs, members, and again, broader society, we have kind of an online, offline lives that kind of parallel each other. You're texting your friend, you're posting something, you're hanging out. So they kind of intertwine in what's been termed by my colleagues, the digital street.
1: I know this isn't necessarily what we're going to talk about, but I got to derail a little bit. Don't these gang members know that, like, law enforcement can see what they're talking about and doing on TikTok? Like, isn't this a little bit too public a forum for people who are in gangs?
2: It's so counterintuitive. You're absolutely correct. People are recording stuff that could get them apprehended by law enforcement. But again, I'll go back to the young people aspect. These are young people still going through development, future discounting. No one thinks they're going to get caught at the right moment. This kind of pull for status and looking cool kind of outweighs the later potential risk of being arrested or of nature. So yeah, it is a thing. And yeah, they're just not thinking about it. They're looking at that first kind of status, that first kind of, you know, it was the stuff that could get immediately from posting it to look cool is what I'm trying to say.
1: Yeah, no, I was a kid. I remember just, like, doing things that, and without any regard for what the consequences would be, not even thinking about it. We were all kids once. Not that I was doing this kind of stuff, but, you know. Okay, let's get to the content. Are these videos and people hanging out on TikTok and posting things, is it just depicting gang culture, or can it be influencing it as well?
2: So it's both. It's much more complicated. So you have actual gang members doing actual gang related things, which in this case, it follows these lines of, like, I call it traditional gang activities, where they take videos of themselves going through other gangs' neighborhoods. A big thing I study gangs and Latino gangs in Chicago is one of my focal areas of research. A big thing is to go into a rival gang's neighborhood, record it, bend their street sign, put it on TikTok, put it on Facebook. So we have these kind of more, again, traditional, these things that extend from like gang culture as you may think about it. But there are also other avenues. We have the older generation, if you will, talking about back in their day in the barbershop talk, historical folks using like a digital historical archive where they take rides to a bunch of different neighborhoods. And like, this is where this gang used to be. This was their stronghold. And then they have role playing gangs now. So they have these kind of environments where they role play in Grand Theft Auto type games where they put a city of Chicago in a video game, and then they go and interact, and they replicate things in the streets as well. So it's really complex. It's not simplistic at all when you think of just gangs. And
3: now, are these video? I know a lot of videos on social media like pretend to have couples in fights, but it's staged. Or they pretend to have fights in restaurants, or arguments in public, or going up to some stranger and doing something controversial, and it's staged. I know some of these videos are also real. What's the mix here? Is it people kind of pretending and performing, or are these videos real? They're actually showing real violent acts or real antagonistic acts.
2: So that's also a tricky question. And I would say on the most part, from what I've seen, but I have a research team of former gang members in Chicago. So we're kind of very in tune to what's real and what's fake. But most are real. TikTok in general as a platform, why we studied it, is it is slightly different than our older platforms. Our older platforms are network-based, so you follow your friends, you follow groups. They might recommend some, but it's generally more of things that you kind of agree to and seek out. Again, and you think about your friends on Facebook. TikTok has the For You page, and the For You page, it's based on performance and an algorithm kind of thinks of what you watch and what you click on, and then provides you with things that they think they'll like. So this kind of expands the horizon a bit, and that's when we could get a little more into these unauthentic performances and people trying to, you know, via for likes and stuff. But in a lot of the cases at the more local level, they are real.
3: Got it. So TikTok, it thrives on visibility, attention, virality, especially this For You page where you're just consuming random content that the algorithm is feeding you based on what it thinks you want. Do you think this algorithm promotes maybe more violent or outrageous videos that could then promote kind of gang activity? Like, is there a bit of like social media's influencing negative gang activity?
2: I'm sure it is, the attention economy to an extent. So the attention economy, and people do post these things for a reason. In some cases, they want the clicks and the likes, you know, the notoriety. TikTok has semi-stringent security placements. I'm sorry, the word is not exactly correct, but they'll take it down if it's too violent. So the algorithm does also restrict, like you can't really beat someone up on TikTok. Facebook has a little less kind of regulations is what I'm looking for. So to an extent, they do want that the material that will draw attention, but they also regulate it, at least in the videos I've seen.
3: Now, I know we're talking about gang talk and the stereotype. This would all be negative, violent, criminal behavior. But there's stuff there that sounds a little more and looks a little more like community building than it does crime. And one would be these memorial videos. They're kind of striking examples to me. Can you tell me what these are?
2: Yeah, so the study we did, and we really wanted to find, we really wanted to see what was happening on TikTok because no one had really studied yet. So we did a descriptive analysis, and we just did keyword searches. We just seen what kind of gang material, what gang talk was on there. And one of the three genres that we found was these kind of historical place-based videos. So yeah, this is generally, so Chicago, in particular, in many cities, gangs are somewhat over 50 years old of kind. So there are some histories and some storied histories and places that mean more to gangs than others. So people would drive around and would take videos of the neighborhoods. They would post old murals. At one time in the 1970s, 80s, gangs would put these whole big whitewashed murals in their neighborhood. They'd show pictures of that. But it is really kind of like a historical, like a time-honored, there's a lot of that content.
3: Considering you've studied this so much, is there anything you want parents or people to know about gang talk rather than just getting this kind of narrow view of content like this?
2: Yes. So visibility is not causation for bad things. If you think of base rate problem, so offline violence is extremely rare. These postings are extremely common. Even if they were connected, in overwhelming majority of the cases, an online interaction will not lead to any offline confrontation. So we do need to understand and think about if online activities lead to offline violence. But at the same time, we don't need to necessarily infer that, or kind of a lot of my broader research is looking at whether that's the case. And we're actually finding more of a decoupling, like the stuff on online is, it could be substituting for offline violence. So if that means if I was to fight with you online, you would then post a negative thing back rather than coming and attacking me physically. In general, we're just starting this research.
3: Cool. Well, thanks so much, John. It's an interesting area. I appreciate you coming on the show.
2: Thank you for having me.
3: John Liverso is a criminology professor at the University of Cincinnati. Coming up, ever wonder why you physically can't stop scrolling on your phone? There's a psychological reason for that. It looks like addiction, and it's kind of creepy. Details up next. I'm David Cooper. Alex Pearson is away.
4: 640 Toronto, big trouble traffic. Big problems on the go for the 401 eastbound express past Keel Street. There's a vehicle fire cleanup on the highway. The left lane is blocked. Emergency crews are also blocking the left lane and the westbound express approaching Keel as well. If you're in those eastbound express lanes approaching Keel, stay in the right lane. Leon's Great Canadian Super Sale ends Wednesday. 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I'm Richard Martin, 640 Toronto.
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3: You open your phone for one harmless little notification to check it. And then somehow 40 minutes later, you end up watching a raccoon steal soup in Kazakhstan. I call it the phone hole. Why do we get dragged into our phone? Why does it suck our attention? And why do our brains keep feeding the scroll machine? Well, that's what we're going to talk about here with Annika Brandner, a psychologist at the University of Duisburg, Essen in Germany, who studied just this. Annika, welcome to the show.
8: Thank you for having me.
3: It's such an interesting phenomenon. We go on our phone for 2 seconds to check a text, to check an email, and then we're sucked in there for an hour. What got you curious about the mechanism of all that?
8: Yeah, that's an interesting question. So you're talking about the smartphone hole. We rather talk about the problematic usage of the internet, which is a multifaceted phenomenon. So this is kind of fancy for a lot of behaviors can fall under that umbrella term of problematic usage of the internet. And one of them is possibly using social networks, which you might be alluding to. But there are many different other behaviors, like going online to game or going online to gamble, going online to shop. And history has shown that there are a lot of lenses through which we can look at those behaviors. Some streamlines of research say, okay, that's a very impulsive kind of behavior. Some other streamlines say it's very compulsive. And there's one streamline which the team around Matthias Brandt and I kind of stick with, which is, we think it's kind of an addictive behavior that we're doing there. And so we are investigating the mechanisms that underlie addictive behavior in order to also explain how the smartphone use can become addictive.
3: Another popular label for the behavior is doom scrolling.
8: Yes.
3: Where does it cross the line from just, oh, I'm going to check my feed for 2 seconds into something that looks and resembles an addiction?
8: Yes. So that doom scrolling that you're talking about is kind of a behavior where I'm not really able to stop my behavior anymore. So I'm kind of stuck in a loop where I'm trying to get this, what we call intermittent reinforcement. It's kind of a random reinforcement mechanism. So I'm not really sure about when the next reward is going to happen. I'm not sure when the next interesting news is happening to me, or when I'm going to read it, or when the next like is going to happen online in my social media account. So my brain is constantly in this alert position of willing to find that next reward. And this becomes really hard to stop for some individuals. So this might be that doom scrolling phenomenon that happens to a lot of individuals out there.
3: So why do people say they go on the feed for a short time and then end up being on there for longer? Like, what do they say? What do they describe? How do they describe what they're doing?
8: Yeah, so, well, there are several mechanisms that drive people to use the internet or certain applications. Let's talk about shopping in a for a minute. So if I make the experience that shopping can relieve me from a hard day of working, my brain will remember that experience, and it will tell me the next time, okay, you remember that we got, you know, we felt really, really good after shopping that pair of trousers or shopping that that shirt. So next time we should do it again. So this is some sort of a pathway that makes you feel better when you are online, and it gives you some sort of relief, possibly. And if I do that often enough, then this same behavior, although it was possibly goal-directed initially, becomes more seemingly habitualized. So it becomes more automatized. I don't really think about my behavior much, but I just do it. And those are two driving pathways, which is what we call a feels better pathway, where I experience reward and relief, pleasure and relief, and another one where I have the feeling that I have to do it. And then there's the counterpart, which is some sort of antagonist to those driving pathways, which we call the can't stop feeling. This is what we talked about when you said, okay, there's that doom scrolling phenomenon.
3: Yeah. This sounds a lot like drug addiction or other forms of addiction, where you start something to make you feel better, then you feel like you got to do it, and then you feel like you can't stop.
8: Absolutely. That's absolutely right. And what we do in research on behavioral addictions, which is also problematic usage of the internet, is we kind of recycle those ideas. So we draw on the research done in the area of substance use disorders, and we say, okay, if we can find those same mechanisms in behaviors that are internet facilitated, then we're possibly dealing with addictions as well. And so far, there are actually two behaviors that can be diagnosed as behaviors due to addictive behaviors, which are gaming disorder and gambling disorder. And especially gaming disorder was a huge benefit for the field, because we could show with all the research that we had done that this is actually an addiction, and that if we treat people in a way that we treat classical substance use disorders, but tailored to gaming disorder, we can actually help those individuals.
3: The beginning stage, that feels better stage when you start, I don't know, for your example, shopping, you're looking through clothes that you might want to buy because, I don't know, for whatever reason. It's interesting because it genuinely, I think, does make people feel better sometimes at the beginning. What's the line between using the internet, scrolling on your phone? What's the line between using it as a healthy escape and then, like, basically you're in this cycle of addiction?
8: Well, it's a blurred line. I agree with you. And so the point where it might become problematic is when you get the feeling that you're not in control of the behavior anymore. So the odd thing, as you said, about internet usage is it is not inherently problematic. We can really use it as a beneficial tool. But as soon as you experience that you lose control over the onset or the duration or the termination of the behavior, and it causes you distress because you continue the behavior, although you might experience a loss of sleep, you're tired the next morning because you doom scrolled, or if you experience that it gets prioritized in your daily life to the extent that you neglect other activities, then psychologists would say, okay, this is reason to assume that the behavior might become a concern to the individual.
3: Now that you have a decent understanding of the addictive mechanism of the internet, if you went to social media companies, if you went to online shopping companies like an Amazon or a Facebook with the data, what do you think they would say? Do you think they would say, well, we're just providing an experience that users want?
8: Yeah, I was going to say they would be like, oh, great, thank you. So those are the mechanisms discovered that we need to keep people on our applications. That's a tricky question, which is especially relevant to the gaming industry and which is much debated. So how much research that we offer is probably also streamlined into making applications even more addictive.
3: Yeah.
8: And sometimes science is far behind to what industry has already discovered. But yes, I mean, it's the same thing, looked through different lenses, right?
3: Well, the subtext of what I was saying is I'm not sure these companies would do anything about it. They're happy to have these users. So what would you recommend to people that as they hear you describe this cycle, they're thinking, okay, maybe that's me or maybe that's a loved one. How do we break addictive internet use, online shopping, gaming, gambling, things like this?
8: So if there are people out there having the impression by now that they could have difficulties in regulating their behaviors and that they experience a significant amount of suffering due to their behaviors, I would say talk to a clinician, get some help. There are treatment opportunities and also preventative interventions out there, even in form of apps, which is kind of sarcastic, but it still works.
3: I know. I've always thought that's funny. Yeah.
8: But get out there, reach out for help. There are things that that help and that are much investigated.
3: Well, Annika Brantner is a psychologist at the University of Duisburg, Essen in Germany. Annika, I've enjoyed the chat. Thanks for discussing your research with me.
8: Thank you so much. Much appreciated, David.
3: Just ahead, let's talk AI. It's creeping into courtrooms, but can a machine understand guilt, mercy, or doubt? Should artificial intelligence be used in the criminal justice system? Or is the human messiness of justice actually the point? That discussion in a few moments' time. I'm David Cooper. Alex Pearson is away.

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12: AI can write essays, generate art, and it can even help make courtroom decisions. But should a machine ever decide who's guilty, what their punishment should be, and whether they should be shown mercy, or is human? I mean, real human doubt, the whole point of justice. Well, we're here to discuss that with Professor of Government at Wesleyan University, Sonali Chakravarti. Sonali, welcome to the show.
13: Thanks for having me.
12: I get so scared when I hear about AI in the courtroom, even with like lawyers using it to cite cases. Is that the common idea here, that people are worried about AI in criminal justice, or are there people excited about it?
13: I think there are lots of people who are excited about it. As you say, lawyers are using it to help with research, to help prepare witnesses, to help understand evidence. Judges are using it to research the cases they're offering opinions on. So we know it's being used in all of these different ways, but I'm interested in thinking about the ultimate question: should it ever be used to decide guilt? And I think that's a much more complicated question than using it as a tool for research or help with writing or understanding evidence.
12: At the risk of derailing too much, that sci-fi movie Minority Report, where those, you know, AI robot beings try to figure out whether you've committed crimes before you're going to commit them. Like, it's a little dystopian to me, the idea that I could be in a courtroom and a computer decides my fate.
13: Have you seen this movie Mercy that's on Amazon right now? It's with Chris Pratt.
12: No, I haven't, but tell me about it.
13: So in the movie, Chris Pratt has been accused of killing his wife. And instead of appearing before a judge and a jury, he appeared before an AI judge. And the AI judge says, you have 90 minutes to prove.

0: to me that you didn't kill your wife. Right now, the evidence stands at 97.5% likely that you did do it. If you can bring it down below 90%, you're acquitted. If not, you will face capital punishment. So this is supposed to be a dystopian version of Los Angeles in the not too distant future, where we've outsourced judging to AI. And the movie at first is rightly skeptical about this. They're like, how is this going to happen? We're supposed to feel bad for Chris Pratt that he's in this situation and that he only has a short amount of time. But there is the sense of this judge is going to be more fair than a biased judge or jury that can be swayed by the media or by perception of the defendant. So this will be a more efficient, less prejudiced version of justice. And throughout the movie, we see how Chris Pratt tries to defend himself. And sometimes the judge accepts the mitigating evidence, and sometimes the judge discards it. I won't give away the ending, but I will say that while the movie expresses some skepticism about this type of judging system, at the end, there's a lot of hope, I feel, and that worried me, because we can think of a reasons why a judge would be better, but that would be giving up too much on real people deciding cases like this.
1: Well, I think that's the crux of what I want to talk about with you, because even if these machines could somehow in the future be better at weighing the facts probabilistically, saying you have a 90% chance you murdered your wife, Chris Pratt, that's kind of forgetting the whole point of like what happens in the jury deliberation room. Jurors have to grapple with the moral consequences of what they've done. They have to wear the burden of knowing that they chose that person had to be guilty. And to me, that's such an important part of justice, that your peers did that.
0: Right. So you're really focusing on that, like, the fact that punishment is such a serious consequence, and it's like the worst thing that can happen to you. Like, the state is punishing you for something. And the way the US and other systems have been set up is that the state can't do that to you unless a group of jurors have decided, like, yes, you are guilty of this and you should be punished. I should say that in the US, very few cases go to jury trial, actually. Sure. Most cases, the vast majority, are settled by a plea bargain, which is someone pleading guilty and a judge giving them their sentence. But there's still the possibility of a jury trial that I think really, you know, sort of sets up a lot of the legal system. But just like you're saying, we want people to say, like, we were looking at this specific case, we think this person did it, and then they should be punished. And it's like this very important check on the power of the legal system.
1: Now, jurors in trials, we've heard this on TV a million times, this phrase, beyond a reasonable doubt. Is there a solid definition for that, or is there kind of like a personal thing? You're relying on a juror to decide what that means. What does it mean for someone to be guilty beyond a reasonable doubt?
0: So a lot of people who come to jury duty have heard this term, and when they are sitting in a trial, they really want the judge to kind of spell out, like, this is what reasonable doubt means. Here are some examples. This is what you should think about. And judges, they want judges to say these things. But what the court has ruled is that judges should give a more minimalist definition for this. They should say doubt that a reasonable person may hold. They might say reasonable doubt means that you're firmly convinced of the evidence. But what they're trying to do when they give these minimal definitions is make jurors think about it for themselves and discuss it as a group once they get into the jury room. So once they've heard the charges and their instructions and they all go into the room together, they're supposed to hash out, like, what does reasonable doubt mean to you? Like, and even before thinking about the specifics of the case, like, trying to understand this standard, because it is the most important concept that we have.
1: AI can identify patterns very well. It can correlate things. It can go deep. It can analyze videos, facts, but it can't do any of the things we're talking about. And for that reason, I don't think they should be used in courtrooms. Do you agree or disagree with that position?
0: I agree with that. No, and we're on the same page with this, that we want people to hear the evidence. And even when it's messy and confusing and, hard to understand, we want people to be thinking about it. And we want them to bring in their own life experiences when that's relevant. We want people to disagree with other people when they say, I think this happened because of this reason. And so another juror will say, no, like, I think this. We want all of that discussion in the jury room. And then ultimately, we want them to come to a consensus on a verdict, not guilty or guilty. And as you say, AI can come at some aspects of answer some of the questions that people have about the evidence. But what AI can't do is really grapple with so many of the different aspects of evidence that we need to think about. And also to say, like, does this person deserve to be punished? And make the decision that in our society, the one we live in, that we care about, we want this person to be punished or to be found not guilty. And this is what I mean by human jurors are important because they take responsibility for the verdict. I don't think an AI tool can ever take responsibility for a verdict like this.
1: What about other uses of it in the court system? For example, like figuring out how much bail should be for a person. The computer assesses what their income is, what the crime is, other facts of the case, and then spits out a number. Or assisting with legal research. These are more kind of like gray areas. What do we think about those?
0: I'm more sympathetic to those. I think if they can improve the process, streamline it, even help defendants, because oftentimes we know that racial prejudice comes into the legal system in all these different aspects, including bail. So if there was more tailored information on defendants, that would help a judge make decisions. I worry about it with sentencing because we know what's called the anchor effect in psychology, that if an AI tool spits out, like, this person should get, 7.3 years or something like that, even when a judge knows that they can take into account all of these other considerations, they might still come back to something very close to that because this machine has told them that. And they, trusted that the machine, as a large language model, can access many more things than one human brain. So why not defer to the machine itself? And I worry that even if you and I agree that humans should be jurors, that the more we use AI in our everyday lives, the harder it's going to be to make big decisions without it. So when we're called to do jury duty, we'll be like, okay, fine, I get that it's me and not an AI tool, but I don't feel comfortable.
1: Yeah, that's the one time I think it's good, when I get called for jury duty, because I got someplace to be. I'm too busy. Let a computer do it for me. I'm kidding, of course. Do you think courts will listen to concerns like we're voicing now? Or do you think in 50 or 100 years, it'll be like the movie with Chris Pratt, where you just show up, a computer judge says, we think you did this crime, prove to us why you didn't?
0: I'm hopeful that it will not go in that direction, but I think we will see AI being used as much more in the legal system, and people really entertaining this idea of what's so great about humans. Like, humans make mistakes all the time. They're racist. They take shortcuts. Wouldn't a machine be better? So I think we are in danger of making basically like the machine like a type of God to like ask all of the difficult questions to, rather than sitting with very messy questions that bring up a lot of doubt.
1: Sonali, thank you. Sonali Chakravarti is a professor of government at Wesleyan University. Coming up after the break, what hurts more in dating, being rejected or being erased? There's a new study that finds ghosting can leave people emotionally stuck for a long time. Ghosting is when the person you're dating disappears on you. So why does that silence hijack your brain's need for closure? Details in a few moments. I'm David Cooper, in for Alex Pearson.
2: Six 40 Toronto, big trouble traffic, problems on the go for the 407 at the 400. The 400 on-ramps, the northbound and southbound ramps that merge onto the eastbound 407, right at the end of the on-ramp, there's a crash there. Two right lanes are blocked. Don't miss Pizza Nova's That's Amore Pizza for Kids tomorrow. 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That's the big trouble traffic spot right now. I'm Richard Martin, 640 Toronto.
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0: being ghosted, being completely ignored by the person you're trying to date. Well, how much does it hurt? There's a study showing the silence might sting longer than an outright rejection, because without that closure, your brain might keep trying to get answers that never come. I'm here with someone who has researched ghosting. Her name is Alessia Talari, and she is a social psychology researcher at the Catholic University of Milan in Italy. Alessia, welcome to the show.
1: Hi, thank you for having me.
0: Ghosting is such a fun topic. What made you want to research how people feel when they're ghosted?
1: It seems like ghosting has become so common nowadays. Everybody's talking about it. Many people have experienced it. And also many people have performed it. And so many people just think that ghosting others is easier than rejecting them, and it's also less painful for the other person. So they just believe that disappearing and without saying anything, without hurting them explicitly, is easier for both of them. And I was wondering, is this the case, or does it actually hurt more than just knowing what is going on?
0: So how did you find out that ghosting is maybe easier for the person who does the ghosting, but not so easy for the person who is left with questions, who's left wondering what happened to this person I was dating?
1: Yeah, so what we did in this case was actually ghosting people. So we coupled our participants, young adults, with other people that they thought they were participants, but they were actually confederates working with us, a research assistant who behaved in a way that was agreed upon with us. And at some point, after 3 days of very brief conversations via chat, they would either ghost them or reject them, or in a third case, just continue with the conversation. And then we asked participants to fill out a short questionnaire to try and understand what they felt, how they felt about the relationship and the other person, and so we could monitor their reaction over time.
0: Well, that's kind of interesting, monitoring the reaction unfolding in real time. Are there phases to it if I'm being ghosted? Like when it first happens a few days later, does it sort of shift over time?
1: Yes, that was actually the most interesting result that we had. At first, when we are ghosted, we have a negative reaction that is very similar to when we are rejected. So we basically feel bad. We experience negative affect, negative emotions. Some of our basic psychological needs are threatened. So we do not feel good. And that's the same for rejection. But after a few days, people who are rejected can actually cope with the situation very well. They can recover and they make sense of it and they move on potentially. While ghosted people, they cannot do that. It seems like they're stuck in this situation in which they don't know what's going on, if the other person actually left, if they're coming back, if they did something wrong. And so they cannot cope with it and they remain in this sort of gray area in which they don't know.
0: It sounds like closure is much better than uncertainty. Like uncertainty is the real villain here. Why are we so bad? Why are our minds so bad at dealing with a situation that has no clear ending or no clear explanation versus a situation that is hurtful like rejection, but is definitely something that just ended?
1: Yeah, in general, we don't like uncertainty as people. So we like to make sense of the world we live in, of the situations that we are experiencing. And that's one issue. The other is potentially that just being left completely in the dark and being ignored completely is very threatening for us, because we feel completely ignored and completely inexistent, basically. It's like if the person does not exist at all, it's just completely nothing.
0: As the person who was ghosted, how might I feel about the person who ghosted me? Do I have like negative feelings about them? Do I think they have bad morals or values? Like, do I judge them? Do I think they're a bad person if they ghosted me?
1: Yeah, in our study, actually, what we call the social perception of the other person, so what we think, how we evaluate the other person, is worse when we are ghosted than when we are not, and especially in terms of morality. So we feel that the other person was unfair, dishonest, immoral towards us. And even more than when we are rejected.
0: Now, you mentioned when we first started speaking that people feel that ghosting is somehow kinder than politely rejecting them. Can we put that idea to rest? Can we put the nail in the coffin that ghosting is kind and just tell people, hey, if you're going to do it, it's maybe selfish. It's kinder for you because you don't have to deal with the other person's feelings, it seems, but it's actually not kind for them.
1: Yeah, from our studies, it seems like this is the case. Actually, it's not better to ghost others. We should try, if it's safe, obviously, for us to just even send a brief message saying, you know, I'm not interested in you anymore. I'm not interested in going on with this conversation. Just something very brief, like we actually had in our study, was just, I'm not interested in going on with this anymore. But this can still provide some closure to the other person. So it's still better than just vanishing.
0: So what is it about that short message, I'm not interested, that helps people move on? And were you surprised with how quickly people moved on?
1: Yeah, kind of. Actually, this was not a very long or a very important relationship. So, you know, in real life, it could still take a little bit more, even after just an outright rejection. But just knowing something, you know, just knowing that this is over can help us to move on.
0: Can you tell me more about the effects of being ghosted? Like, how does that person feel? Are they more likely to feel lonely? Are they more likely to withdraw? Are they more likely not to get back out there and try to meet other people as quickly?
1: Yeah, so when it happens, we found that people experience very negative emotions. So sadness, anxiety, anger, also some of our very basic social needs are threatened. For instance, the need to belong, so the need to feel that we are connected to others is also thwarted, but also our self-esteem, so we feel worse about ourselves. We feel like others do not recognize our existence as meaningful. We do not feel in control. So this seems to be what we experience internally. And in terms of behavior, what we saw is that people tend to behave less pro-socially, so they tend to engage less. But especially with ghosting, it looks like it's something that happens with time. So while rejected people, they declare that they did not want to interact with this person anymore and that they wanted to stay alone, to be alone, right when it happened, with ghosted people, it took a little bit longer, potentially because they were expecting the other to reconnect and they were like waiting for it. Yeah.
0: You're making me feel like a bad person because I have ghosted someone once or twice many years ago, but I've also been ghosted myself. So I should have known better because that kind of hurt. Are people who are ghosted more likely to ghost others, or you're not sure?
1: Well, actually, I mean, first, we probably all have ghosted at some point in our lives and we probably got ghosted. It doesn't seem there is a relationship between the two. It's just that probably right now ghosting is very popular. And so most people have been on both sides. But yeah, I do not think there is a clear relationship established in the literature.
0: Any advice if someone is being ghosted right now and it stings and they want that closure and they're just not getting it? Like, yeah, what can we do if we are the one on the other end of that ghosting?
1: Yeah, I would say first, just set some boundaries. If you're not getting responses, just try to move on and probably engage with other people that, you know, are connected with you, who love you, have a relationship with you and can really make you feel like you belong.
0: Well, Alessia, I've enjoyed chatting with you about ghosting. I appreciate you sharing your research on the program. Thanks for being here.
1: Thank you so much for having me.
0: Alessia Tellari is a social psychology researcher at the Catholic University of Milan in Italy. That's a wrap on the Noon Hour. I'm David Cooper. Alex Pearson is away. If you want to hear more of this style of show, check us out on The Last Show. That's the program I host. 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All right, that's all I got. Thanks for tuning in. We'll be back this evening.
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10: This is Global News. It's 11 degrees at 1 o'clock. I'm Danny Longo. Office of the Fire Marshal is investigating after a person died in a fire at a TCHC building last evening. We'll tell you why three people in the province with connections to a deadly hantavirus outbreak aren't currently being tested for the illness. And pharmacists in the province are again being allowed to administer more vaccines and treat more common ailments. We'll get to all that after we check on the drive. Here is 640 Toronto, Big Trouble Traffic.
11: 640 Toronto, Big Trouble Traffic. Problems for the 401 westbound express at Avenue Road. Stall vehicle block in the right lane. MTO crews are on scene. It is causing delays in the area there. And out in Mississauga, westbound express past the 407. There's a stall vehicle there blocking the HOV lane. 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That's the Big Trouble traffic spots right now. I'm Richard Martin, 640 Toronto.
10: One person has died after being pulled from a fire at a downtown Toronto community housing senior housing building late last night.
12: Crews rescued one individual from the unit who was vital signs absent, brought them down, and started immediate life-saving measures. That individual was then transported to the care of Toronto Paramedic Services, where unfortunately they were pronounced deceased.
10: Now, the fire started just before 10 o'clock in a unit on the 8th floor of a residence near Yonge and Girard. Crews had to force their way into the unit, where they met with heavy smoke and heat. They located the sole occupant, who was later pronounced dead. Authorities haven't yet identified the victim. The rest of the units in the building were unaffected. The Office of the Fire Marshal has been notified, and an investigation into the origin, cause, and circumstances of the fire has begun. Ontario's Health Minister Sylvia Jones says that another hantavirus close contact is now back in Ontario and self-isolating.
13: We do have a third individual in the Peel region who is also isolating and being monitored by the local public health unit.
10: Jones says Ontario's top doctor suggests testing on asymptomatic people may not produce appropriate results, and at this stage, it's best to monitor for symptoms. The health minister said the other two Ontario close contacts who were on the MV Hondius cruise ship where the outbreak began are still self-isolating in Grey Bruce County. Ontario is allowing its pharmacists to treat more common ailments and administer more vaccines. Starting this July, Ontario pharmacists will be able to vaccinate for things like tetanus, whooping cough, diphtheria, RSV, and shingles. Ontario pharmacists can already assess and treat 19 common ailments, and they'll soon add conditions like head lice, nasal congestion, ringworm, and warts. Health Minister Sylvia Jones says the moves will ease pressure on pharmacy care and emergency departments. Toronto's Pearson Airport is about to undergo a major facelift. The airport CEO announced the start of a prolonged effort to revitalize the travel hub today.
14: We're building a new high-speed taxiway that will speed up the time from runway to gates. And you hear it at many airports, but in this case, as it's completed, you'll hear less of the pilot saying, "We're here early and we're waiting for a gate."
10: Among other upgrades, the Pearson Long-Term Investment in Facilities and Terminals, or LIFT project, will see new runway lighting installed, along with more parking spots for planes. The initial $3 billion investment will focus on runway and baggage management infrastructure. Passenger demand at Pearson is expected to hit 65 million people per year in the early 2030s. A look at the forecast from the Global News Weather Center. A mix of sun and clouds this afternoon, a high of 13, then clear tonight. Low of plus 2 with a risk of frost overnight. Tomorrow, mix of sun and clouds, high of 13. On Wednesday, cloudy, a 60% chance of rain and a high of 13. It's 11 degrees in downtown Toronto. Don't miss any breaking news when at the office or at home. Just tell your smart speaker to play 640 Toronto. I'm Danny Longo. This is Global News.
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20: Shay Ganim in for Alex Pearson in Toronto today, talking about 24 Sussex Drive and what we should do. They say it'll be about $36 million to fix that thing up. The Prime Minister said last week that there's a process in place and an announcement will be coming soon. No Prime Minister has lived in there since Stephen Harper. 2015, it's been sitting there falling into disrepair. Now, they did spend a few million bucks a couple of years ago to try and bring it up to a point where it was safe and not continuing to fall apart. Still not inhabitable, though. I mean, they had rats living in there. There was a rodent problem. There was mold. There's asbestos. The wiring was shot. And then there's all the security concerns and all the rest of that stuff. So as you know, Prime Minister Justin Trudeau moved into Rideau Cottage, which is on the Rideau Hall property. And that's where Mark Carney and his family is now. But I think that's ridiculous. You know, I think as a major country, a G7 country, you need to have an official residence. And so get it done, whatever it may take. And some of the listeners are just fantastic. Listen to this. On Sussex Drive, I'd suggest tearing it down. Replace it with a threeplex. This aligns with the Liberal housing policy of multi-homes. The Prime Minister could live in one, the Governor General in one, and the Leader of the Opposition in another. See, now that's being creative. That's problem solving. Build one, get them all on the same property. You know, well, they can worry about parking and garbage and all that stuff that's plaguing Canadian cities. By the way, I'm all for densification. Don't get me wrong, but good one. I like that. Ryan says Carney just has to show some leadership here. Get it done. Make a decision. Get it done. And goes on to say he could do what I think is the way to handle it. If you're really that worried about it, say, okay, I'm not doing it for me. I won't live in it. But I'm going to start the work. I'm going to start the process. I'm going to have it worked on so that the next guy or gal has an official residence. Because this is all it is they're chicken. They're worried that people are going to say, holy cow, look at this guy. Wins the PM, spends $100 million to turn this residence into some sort of a palace. It's not a good look. I get it. So have the courage on the way out the door to say, okay, I'm going to do it. That way you can't yell at me because I don't get anything out of it. I'm not going to be there anymore. But at least the country does. And I think, you know what? I think most Canadians are saying, just do it. Maybe you don't have to spend $100 million or even $36.6 million just to fix it up. Like, if you started from scratch, what can you build for $36.6 million? Got to be pretty swanky, I would think. Let's go to Tesla Jim. Hey, Jim.
2: So I don't believe that we're not taking this opportunity with Carney's green agenda that tear it down and make it a carbon-neutral home. Solar panels, the whole kit and caboodle.
20: Yeah, I don't even know if geothermal is a thing in Ottawa. Yeah, why? Yeah, you're right. You absolutely. You absolutely could make it a completely self-sufficient home.
2: Yeah, it's totally carbon neutral house. And you know, that way he could pad all his Brookfield construction guys' pockets with it, right? He could get Brookfield to do it, and then everybody'd be happy.
20: Yeah, you're right. You could. You could build it a shining example for the rest of the world. No, you're right.
2: Yeah, rest of the world. Carbon neutral house and make it as fancy and as glamorous as you want. It, like I say, and you need that. You know, in this day and age, you need to have the proper security for a world
20: you do,
2: leader.
20: You do. That's the thing. I think that's one of the biggest concerns, right? Is how do you do that and make sure that, because I mean, you're putting it into a house that's almost 200 years old, Jim. It was 1867 they built that thing.
2: Yeah, it's time to. Yeah, it would the amount of energy you could do 10 buildings. You could buy office tower in Calgary with the amount of energy that's using.
20: No, you're absolutely right. Yeah, thanks, Jim. No, that's the thing, right? Like the cost benefit analysis of that really is different in terms of the fact that you've got to spend $36 million just to bring it up to what it could be. What can you build for $36 billion? I gotta think you could make some major gains. Things could be a whole lot better for a whole lot less, right? If you just tear that sucker down and start over again and build a new property, I think you're probably in a much better shape. I want to give you an update on the whole hantavirus situation here aboard that cruise ship. Up until this point, the World Health Organization says that 7 cases have been confirmed so far. They've had 9 reported. So far, they've managed to confirm 7. Right now in Paris, we're actually going to speak to a cruise specialist from Paris. Kind of weird. But a French passenger is undergoing treatment. He's in a hospital in Paris right now. Fell ill and condition worsened overnight. So you've got one there. One of the passengers that flew back to the United States and is now in Nebraska in a quarantine center there has tested positive, but no symptoms. Another patient who is showing mild symptoms was taken to Atlanta for further monitoring. 4 Canadians came back to our country on the weekend. They're in Vancouver. They left the Canary Islands. They are not showing any symptoms at this point in time. So they're just being observed. They're being monitored out of an abundance of caution, as they always say. They're not sick at this point in time. And they'll stay there for at least 3 weeks to make sure they don't develop symptoms. They say it could take up to 6 weeks from exposure for it to actually turn into full-blown hantavirus. 3 people have died since this outbreak began. But they're now saying the risk of wider spread remains low. And there's a good reason for that. It's the exception, not the rule, that hantavirus spreads. Typically, it doesn't. So they're not all that concerned. Also this morning, we heard from the captain of the ship. Can you imagine being in his position? Captain Jan Dubrogowski posted a video message, and it's the first time we've actually heard from him. He's been on that boat for, you know, like a month now dealing with this.
3: I've decided to take this time to thank every single guest and crew member on board here, as well as our colleagues back home. The past few weeks have been extremely challenging to us all. I've witnessed your caring, your unity, and quiet strength amongst everybody on board, guests and crew alike.
20: Yeah, so I can imagine. I can imagine what that's been through. And now, as I said, we've got four Canadians that flew back on the weekend. The Canary Islands is where the boat eventually stopped, and they started evacuating the passengers on board, four of them being Canadian. Then they flew back. I think they landed in, if I remember, in Halifax, and they were taken to a station in Victoria, and that's where they'll be, and they'll be monitored for a while. But Dr. Bonnie Henry, that name doesn't give you flashbacks. Who is British Columbia's top health officer, said, yeah, they're there, and they'll be quarantined and under supervision for over 2 weeks. But at this point in time, they're not considered patients of hantavirus. They got no symptoms.
21: Treat them as contacts. We are hoping that none of them are infected and that none of them will develop disease. But the incubation period, so the period between the time you were exposed and the time you might develop disease, is as long as 6 weeks. So we have to wait out that 6 weeks to make sure that nobody was infected.
20: Yeah, so they'll check it out. But again, the important thing here is this is just being ridiculously cautious because they're all fine.
21: These people are not infected. They're not patients. Right now, they're people who've had a potential exposure to hantavirus. And yes, all of the four and the two people who've returned to Ontario were on board that cruise ship with the initial person who succumbed to the disease earlier on in April.
20: And they've been self-isolating at home in Ontario for probably a week or two now, and we haven't heard anything more on them, so they're okay. However, as I say, every one of these health officials trying to keep people, you know, really, really calm about this, saying we've got a plan in place. If we need to move this to another level, we can, and can quickly.
21: We also have some trials of different antiviral medications that can help. That increases somebody's survival chance and surviving without having lasting impacts. So that's one of the reasons why I think it is so important that they are here, that we're have protocols in place to be able to assess and test very quickly and get them the care they need should that arise.
20: So that's Dr. Bonnie Henry, BC's top health official. And, you know, a name that I'm sure you heard as we went through COVID. And I don't know about you, but that's kind of where I'm not saying this is COVID and everybody says it's not COVID. And God, I hope and pray that it's not. I really and truly, I'm not doing it again. I said that last week. If this, I can't do it. I can't go through it again. Not here. Not trying to deal with the reality that, or the lack of reality that took over last time. We almost broke during the last pandemic. We try and do it again. I worry. I honestly worry about what might happen. We're just going to fall apart. We're not capable of managing it as a species and as a society. I mean, we almost proved that last time and try it again. You're already seeing the exact same things happening on Twitter. And I was talking to some people this weekend. I said, it's almost like PTSD, you know, and I don't want to make light of PTSD, but there is a reaction when you start hearing some of these things, right? Because there's shadows here. There's hints, there's echoes of what we all went through. What is it now? 6 years ago, right? And again, every single one of them is saying, no, that's not what this is. That's not what this is. It's exceedingly rare that anybody's going to catch this thing. Don't worry. Carry on. Go about your business. And I believe that. And I think that's where we end up. But you start to see people saying some of the same things and acting the same way. It's like, oh boy, are we going to do this again? So let's just keep our fingers crossed that this thing just naturally peters out. And did you hear how this whole thing started? One of the guys on the cruise ship, at one of their ports of call, and this was like, I don't know if it's an extreme cruise or what, but they went to some of the least inhabited, most remote islands on Earth and to Antarctica. And in one of these places, one of these ports of call in South America, he decided to visit a landfill. Why? I don't know. But they think that's where he was exposed to it. That's what I was reading on the weekend. What kind of holiday is that? I'm going to go to one of the most remote islands on the earth and then go to the dump. Come on. Go to the beach. Anyway, we'll take a break. What's this doing to cruising in general? I mean, it can't be good. This is not good PR. And we know they deal with this time and time again in that industry. But you know what? It's not having any effect yet. We'll talk about that right after this.
11: 640 Toronto, big trouble traffic. Problems on the go for the 401 westbound express just past the 407. A stalled vehicle, the HOV lane is blocked, just causing a minor delay in the area there. Up north on the 404, southbound at Bloomington Road, there's a stalled vehicle blocking the left lane. 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That's the big trouble traffic spots right now. I'm Richard Martin, 640 Toronto.
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20: All right, I had a chance this morning to speak with Frederick DeMonch, who's a hospitality and tourism professor at Toronto Metropolitan University. And believe it or not, all of this is not hurting the cruise industry.
30: Let's start here, Frederick. This latest calamity that we're seeing on a cruise ship, it actually comes at a time when cruising is doing really, really well, right? Things are really good in the cruising industry right now.
31: Yes, indeed. The cruise industry is not only doing very well, but it's doing beyond expectations. I think after the COVID crisis, a lot of people wrote off the cruise sector and said, you know, they're not going to be able to recover, they're going to run into bankruptcy. And what we have seen is an incredible recovery with, on the one hand, the suppliers even getting even bigger, building new ships. There are new ships on the books right now. And on the other hand, the consumers are really eager to sell. So, yeah, it's an industry that has been revived after COVID and that is doing very well.
30: Yeah, you know, I mean, COVID, you think, would have been a setback because, I mean, there's documentaries, there's movies made now about the problems with cruise ships and illness and that sort of thing. This latest incident obviously isn't going to happen. But that doesn't have people rethinking things, at least not up until now?
31: I think it might have some people rethink about it, but people have short memories anyway. Yeah. So, you know, I think COVID is behind us. We all forgot about it practically. And now we're moving forward. And, you know, people are looking for vacations that are convenient, that are relatively cheap for the value that they get. And people do get this on cruising. They get entertainment, they get food, they get no worries about planning or anything like this. It's all set up for them. They just have to hop in a plane, go to the destination, port of call, and then they have nothing to do for a week or 10 days or 2 weeks. And I think that's what people are buying. They're buying the convenience more than anything else.
30: And people who like to cruise love to cruise, right? Like there are some people that that's the way that they like to do it, and they're not changing that.
31: No, and there are indeed lots of repeat customers. Yeah. And when we see the demographics of the cruise people, you have a lot of older people, which is the kind of market that we expected, you know, people who are not willing to worry about traveling on their own. But now we see an increasing number of young people. And when I say young, even people in their 20s and their 30s are starting to go cruising. They like the entertainment. They like the fact that they can eat and or drink pretty much all they can. And again, I think convenience is a very big factor. And so they can go internationally, or at least they have the impression that they go internationally without really leaving the ship. They don't go very, very far from the ship, but yet they have an impression that, you know, they are moving. They are going to South America. They are going to Central America. They're going to the Caribbean. They're going to Europe. And that's what people are looking for.
30: You know, we all hear, you know, Caribbean cruises or whatever the case may be. They sound lovely. This one in particular with that where the hantavirus outbreak occurred, as you know, Frederick, it is very, very strange. It almost sounds like an extreme cruise. Like, I didn't know this category of cruise existed where you visit very remote islands, some of the most remote islands on Earth, Antarctica. Like, it's not my typical view of a cruise. So is cruising getting into, I don't know, non-traditional areas like that?
31: Yes, indeed. We see a growth of those kind of cruises. So on the one hand, you have the mega ships, and you may remember that they have some super big ships, you know, where there are, you know, almost 10,000 people aboard, which is incredible, including the crew, of course. But now we see the cruise companies targeting smaller markets. You know, they talk about ecotourism, which could be an oxymoron, you know, when you think about the economic and the environmental impact of the cruise sector. But, you know, people like to go on smaller cruise ships. They want to go to destinations that are not so popular. They want to go to see small fjords in smaller countries. They are themed cruise now, we see, about history, about culture, about, you know, animals, bird watching, whatever it may be. There are also luxury cruises that are interesting to see as well. Smaller ships that are brought about by very well-known luxury brands, like, for example, Ritz-Carlton or Four Seasons in Canada. They are building smaller ships for their customers.
30: Interesting, interesting. So meeting the demand, no doubt about it. Do you think this latest incident causes any problems? You got to think, if COVID didn't, I don't know if this one will. Like, how big of a setback do you think this will represent for the industry, if any?
31: Well, at the moment, I think it's not a setback at all. It's a isolated accident or incident, I should say. You know, it's happening in Spain right now. You know, there's some people who are under control. They're going to hospitals. You know, people are watching this very closely, of course, to see that whether there might be some other cases somewhere else. But at the moment, it seems to be confined to that ship. So I don't think, you know, people are going to worry about this unless we start to see a situation like we had, you know, 5-6 years ago with COVID. And remember, several cruise ships, you know, were doomed, if I may say, you know, and stuck at sea or stuck in port of calls and people dying on ships. I hope that's not what we're going to see this time.
30: Yeah, it doesn't look like we will. In terms of the other issue that's sort of plaguing the travel industry right now, I wonder how much of an impact it's having on cruising, and that's the cost of fuel. Those things use a tremendous amount of fuel. I don't know how it compares with airliners. Is that something where we may see cruising become more expensive? It would have to, right?
31: It will have to. I mean, like the airlines, you know, they rely on fuel, obviously. And the airlines have already adjusted their prices. Some of the airlines already have canceled, you know, destinations because they thought they were not valuable for them anymore. So it will be interesting to see how the cruise industry is figuring that out. I don't know. I think the cruises will become more expensive. I don't think they're going to cancel cruise because it's not at all the same business model as the airlines. But we can expect prices to go up.
30: And the thing we should mention here, Frederick, is when we hear these stories, like the reason we hear about them is because they're one-offs. 99.9% of the cruises go off without a hitch and everybody is healthy and happy and has a great time, right? Like we get fixated on these calamities, but by and large, it doesn't happen.
31: Well, it does happen, but not more than anywhere else.
30: Sure.
31: When you go on vacation, and we've seen that in the news as well, some people get sick in a all-inclusive resort in the Caribbean or in Mexico or someplace like this. I remember some stories that are quite recent about this. But on a ship, everybody's together. So there is a higher risk of contamination, obviously, because we have fun together, we eat together, you know, it's a small space, basically, and everybody's together. And then on top of this, should someone get sick or two or three or four people get sick, all the other passengers will start texting about it, telling their friends about it on social media. And so it's amplified and we get to hear about this much faster than we used to in the past. But by and large, no, I don't think being on a cruise is more dangerous than going on vacation in an all-inclusive resort, for example.
30: Exactly. Yeah, when you're in close quarters. Frederick, great conversation as always. Thank you so much, sir. I appreciate your time.
31: You're welcome, Shay. Have a good afternoon. Bye-bye.
0: Yeah, thanks very much, Frederick. Yeah, I imagine there'll be some pushback. I don't know. I'd be a little hesitant myself, but people who cruise love cruising. We'll take a break and be back right after this.
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6: Put a button on this World Health Organization update on the situation with the hantavirus cruise. They say we don't expect to see a whole lot more cases. The epidemiologist who's working on it, Boris Pavlin, went, visited the ship, checked it out. He said the ship is immaculate. Anybody who was out there that was concerned that maybe there were rodents on the ship that caused this? No, not that was not the situation. So he says person-to-person transmission, very, very, very uncommon. You know, I guess if you're on a cruise ship in close quarters for long periods of time, it becomes a little more possible. But at this point in time, it looks like the greatest risk is behind us. And now it's just a situation where they got to try and manage the cases that are there. And they are, as we said, right? There's a bunch of things that are currently happening in terms of monitoring a bunch of patients around the world, including a few in Ontario, a couple in Alberta, a few more in British Columbia. So keeping an eye on it. None of them in Canada at this point in time are believed to be symptomatic at all. They're just being observed out of an abundance of caution, as they say. Give me an update on what's going on with the Iran situation. And it sounds like we're headed right back to a really, really bad spot. President Donald Trump speaking about it this morning in the Oval Office. And he was apparently what happened is there was a proposal put forward by the United States to find a resolution to this. The Iranian response was received yesterday. Trump went on social media and called it completely unacceptable and said, I reject it outright. This morning, he was asked about the state of the ceasefire after you reject the latest proposal.

0: proposal to end the war. Where are we with this?
1: Unbelievably weak, I would say. I would call it the weakest right now after reading that piece of garbage they sent us. I didn't even finish reading it. They said, I'm not going to waste my time reading it. I would say it's one of the weakest right now. It's on life support.
0: So, right now the ceasefire is on life support, and you heard what he thought about the proposal that came back from Iran, saying, nope, not going to do it. Trump was on social media earlier saying that Tehran was playing games, and they've been doing it for 50 years. We're not going to do it anymore. And it sounds like the renewal of hostilities and full-on warfare is not that far away. Ceasefire started back on April the 8th. Will it hold? Will it not? Now, in the meantime, of course, this has impacts on you and I when it comes to the price of gas. That's where we see it. That's where we notice it. But before that happens, the price of oil is affected. And if you take a look at what's going on there today, you can see what's happening. Brent crude up 3.5% or so. Today, it's now up over $100. It's $104.61. WTI crude is at $98.61. So we're starting to see oil prices tick back up. They'd come down so nicely. Remember? They were up flirting with 120, and then they came back down. So oil prices ticking back up over $100 a barrel, approaching that 110 mark. Still a ways to go. More like 105. But you got to think, if this continues, and especially if we go back to full-on open warfare, we're in a really, really bad situation, especially around the costs that it will mean for Canadians. So Trump rejecting it, oil prices spike. What happened? ABC News' Jonathan Carl, who talks to Trump all the time, says, no, you just flat out rejected the plan.
2: President Trump's rejection of the Iranian counteroffer was swift and absolute. I have just read the response from Iran's so-called representatives. I don't like it, Trump wrote on social media. He went on to call it totally unacceptable. President Trump didn't say what specifically he objected to in Iran's counteroffer, but the future of Iran's nuclear program has been the major sticking point from the beginning. The president has sent mixed messages on Iran's nuclear material. In an interview last month, he said he didn't care about removing Iran's remaining stockpile of enriched uranium, saying, quote, that's so far underground, I don't care about that.
0: Okay, so we'll just have to watch. We'll just have to see where this thing goes at the end of the day. I don't know. I mean, really, nobody knows. This is the reality of it. But I think there was a lot of hope over the course of the weekend that maybe, possibly, we'd get to a point where some sort of resolution would be made. It appears that those hopes are fading. 780-451-8800-403-974-8255. I'm going to take a break, but when we come back, I'm going to speak with Kelly Grant, who's a health reporter with the Globe and Mail. And she went on an adventure, if you will, something that I give her full credit for trying to do, but it's not something I could ever pull off. And I think it would be really, really hard for most people in this country, most people in North America, to be honest with you. She's a health reporter, so she's constantly inundated with reports, studies, information about ultra-processed foods and the impact they have on us, our health, our mental health. And she decided, with a young family of five, that she would do what she could to move away from ultra-processed foods. Now, you might think, okay, so what? Think about it for a second. Think about what you've probably eaten today. Like, did you cruise through the drive-thru at Timmy's? You know, or did you grab, like, something out of the freezer? Like, maybe you've got those little pre-made egg bites or something. That's all processed food, right? Like, if you didn't make it yourself out of actual food, actual natural ingredients, there's some level of processing in there, and in most cases, a lot of it, which means it's right into that category where we know it comes with associated health risks. So she tried this, said, I'm going to spend a week getting my family off ultra-processed foods. I bet it didn't go well, or at least not as well as you might think. It's hard to do. We'll talk to her when we come back right after this.
3: 640 Toronto, big trouble traffic. New problems on the go for the 401 in the Milton area. Eastbound collectors at James Snow Parkway. There's a crash. Cleanup. The left lane is blocked. The emergency crews are on scene. It's just causing a delay in the area there. And on the 404 southbound at Bloomington Road, there's a stalled vehicle blocking the left lane. It's the all-weather drive main event. 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That's the Big Trouble traffic spots right now. I'm Richard Martin, 640 Toronto.
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10: 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I've been feeding Lucky Gentle Giants
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0: Alex Pearson, just try and think of doing this. You don't even have to attempt to do it. Just think of doing it. Try and go a week without any ultra-processed foods. And not just you. You could probably do it. But try and do it for your whole growing family of five. I think it would be almost impossible in this day and age. It has become so ubiquitous. It's everywhere. It's everywhere. And you know what? I'm the worst for it. I am the worst. I look for the easy, the quick, you know what? And I know it's bad. We all know it's bad for you, right? We all know home cooking and fresh ingredients and all the rest of that stuff. But given the lifestyles that we lead now, I mean, you know, and I remember this, taking the kids to whatever you had to take the kids through. You got six things to do per night and you're picking them up from school. It's like you roll through the drive through and get something on the way to hockey or whatever the case may be, right? It's just the way it works. I think for a lot of Canadians. So Kelly Grant is a health reporter, and she decided, she's a national health reporter for the Globe and Mail, and she decided to tackle this herself. She said, I'm going to do it. Me and my family are going to go for a week with no ultra-processed foods. How do you think it went out? Well, I had a chance to speak with Kelly about it this morning.
1: Yeah.
0: So, Kelly, to start here, I mean, you're a health reporter, so it makes sense that you would look into something like this. But coming up with this idea, now this, you know, having been a reporter, I know when you come up with like a week-long project dealing with your own personal life, you're really interested in it. Like, it's not just, oh, yeah, I'll go do this today and then something next. This is, you got an interest in this. So what got you so focused on the ultra-processed foods? What was it that sort of caught, what was the hook?
1: So for me, it was definitely the number of papers that were coming across my desk as a health reporter. It just felt like, you know, I'm subscribed to many of the big medical journals, and I had just really noticed over the last couple of years how ultra-processed foods were being implicated in so many different diseases, not just obesity and diabetes, which I think has been fairly well known for a while, but, you know, depression, behavioral issues in children, brain illnesses like Alzheimer's disease. Now, a lot of these are associations rather than sort of clear causality, but it's enough that it's in my face every day as a reporter, and so I kind of can't help but think about it.
0: Yeah, because you're right. We hear it all the time. Now, are you, like me and so many other people in 2026, pretty reliant on this stuff, or at least a frequent consumer of the ultra-processed foods?
1: I am, and particularly I am because I'm in that phase of life where I have three sons. They're very busy. My husband and I both have busy, like high-demand jobs, and I've just found that the convenience of ultra-processed foods had made them really hard to avoid. And trying to do this for a week, like, I thought there were some things I did that, you know, made me, like, half decent on the healthy feeding my family front. Like, I do cook a fair number of dinners from scratch. What was really eye-opening to me was when I tried to eliminate ultra-processed foods also from breakfast, lunch, snacks, and 7 days a week of dinners, right? Then I really did open my eyes to how much we were eating of these kinds of foods, and especially outside of dinner time.
0: Well, that's the thing. Like, in terms of what ultra-processed food is, I mean, I think we know if you're going to grab something out of a 7-Eleven, good chance it's going to be ultra-processed. But there's so many other things, right? So how did you even say, okay, this is processed, this is ultra processed? Like, where did you draw that line in terms of, okay, this is what I need to try and avoid this week?
1: Well, this to me was part of what was interesting about the experiment. Is so I relied on something called the NOVA food classification system. And I picked that system because it's the one that's often used in all of these nutrition research papers that I talked about earlier. And this is how they define ultra processed versus the other three categories, which are minimally processed, processed culinary ingredients, and processed but not ultra processed foods. So ultra processed it's a huge category. It is pretty much nearly everything that's in the center aisles of your grocery store. It's essentially anything that is made up of very little like real food that you would recognize in nature. It's mostly things that are made in factories and have, you know, additional sugar, salt, fat, emulsifiers, shelf stabilizers, other ingredients that, you know, allow these things to keep for a really long time and to taste, you know, really good, especially because our palates have gotten used to it. So I said, we will try to not eat the ultra processed food category for a week. And what that really boils down to is that you have to cook everything from scratch. And that's also one of the reasons why I was so interested in doing this, because I did feel this frustration whenever I saw one of these papers where I thought, okay, this is really important information. And like, I think the science here is getting more and more solid. And yet I don't see possibly how anybody could succeed at doing this with all of their food.
0: And I would, you know, just thinking about it and thinking, okay, well, I'm going to tackle this for a week. I'm going to try and do it for a week. Two things come to mind, time and money. Cause like you say, you're going to have to cook everything from scratch. Is that what you found? Were those the big, holy cow, this has taken me a lot longer than it used to?
1: Oh, time was absolutely the issue. And I expected that going in, but even still, I was surprised at just how much time it took to cook everything from scratch. And, you know, and I was even taking a few shortcuts. Like, I didn't bake bread. I went and bought, you know, preservative-free, good quality sourdough bread from a nice bakery. So I was taking those kinds of shortcuts, but the time was still very intense. And I was only able to do it because it was functionally my job for the week was to work on this story, right? So that's the only way I found the time to do it. Now, as far as the money goes, the money side was interesting. Definitely some of the products that I bought that were things like the bread I gave you an example of, it was way more expensive to buy nice quality bakery bread than it was to buy like Wonder Bread. However, we do like a lot of takeout, right? Like more takeout than we should. And takeout is really expensive, right? Mm-hmm. Whether you're picking it up and bringing it home or going out to a restaurant or doing a lot of what we do, which is like running through the Tim Hortons drive-through, like all of that stuff adds up. And so I actually think I tried my best to sort of keep track of the costs over the week. And it was definitely cheaper to cook everything from scratch than it was to even have, you know, one or two either takeout or restaurant meals a week. Those, especially like I have a family of five, I have three sons, they're 15, 13, and 10, they eat a lot. So it was cheaper to cook everything at home just by cutting out those takeout dinners for a week.
0: So you tried it for a week. That was the goal. How would you grade yourself? How did it go, I guess, Kelly? Was it a success?
1: I'm going to give myself like maybe a 6 out of 10. Okay. Like we really did eat much more whole food than normal. But we, you know, we didn't succeed all the way, right? Like, especially because my kids who are teenagers, like when I turn my back, you know,
0: sure.
1: One of my sons had his class had won some sort of contest and they had a pizza party at lunch that day. Yeah. And so like when it was pizza party day at lunch, he was like, well, of course I ate the pizza. Right. And the rest of the week he tried and he took the lunch that I packed and, you know, my kids are really good natured and they did like try their best to help me out during the week with this. But we were not perfect. And B, like I was quite miserable. I hated being in the kitchen all day. I missed the office. Even last night, like we're done this experiment, but this is a very normal thing for me. You know, last night I finished up making chili for tonight's dinner and a batch of granola at 10 o'clock last night. Like I want my family to eat well. I want us to be healthy, but also like I didn't love being in the kitchen all week. Yeah, I know there's some people who really do, and I admire those people and think they're awesome. I am just not one of those people. And so it is work that I truly do not. I want my family to eat well. I do not enjoy the labor that's involved in it. I admire people who do. I am not one of those people.
0: Yeah, I'm with you. I agree completely. I mean, I think a lot of the the impacts, health impacts, and some of the other things that you talked about. It's not even just health, it's mental health, it's all kinds of things that come with these ultra processed foods, is long term. So it might be a dumb question, but after a week, did anyone in the house notice anything? Hey, I'm feeling a little bit better, my stomach doesn't hurt, anything? Was there any upside at all that way, or is it too early to tell?
1: I'd say it's too early to tell. Yeah. I mean, 1 week is very much sort of like a gimmicky experiment. Yeah. And I knew that and admitted it going in. You know, I felt, and I mentioned this in the story, like I felt worse because I was more tired from being on my feet all day. It once again gave me like, you know, even more respect than I already have for people who do jobs where they're on their feet all day. And who, there's so many people who don't have like the resources and luck and health that I'm fortunate enough to have, that I could do this. I think about the messages we're sending to like women and men who, you know, are on their feet for 12 hours a day as a nurse. And then we say, okay, come home and, you know, cook a home cooked meal for your family. I think that's tough. I think the other thing I just like really want to stress is that, you know, the biggest reason why we have as a family, like such a tough time eating together and eating like healthy whole foods is because my sons are so heavily involved in sports.
0: Yep.
1: So they're already, I mean, you know, I was at a hockey tournament all week with my middle child who has like 1% body fat and exercises like 6 hours a day because he's playing so many sports. So it's not as though, like, we're very fortunate that everybody in my household is already in really good health. I'm sure they would be in better health if I was able to cook a little bit more. And I am trying to do it a little bit more around the margins where I could find the time, but we just aren't a household of people who don't feel healthy. We are a household of people who get a ton of physical exercise. So, you know, a week of changes in the diet didn't make a huge difference in how we feel.
0: Well, it was a courageous experiment. And I thank you for spending a few minutes walking us through it. Thanks, Kelly. That was great.
1: Hey, thanks so much.
0: Yeah, I do applaud her. I think it is tough. I think it's probably harder than we think, right? Like, okay, I could do that. I could just go ahead and cook for myself for a week or whatever. And I think the two things that would smack you in the face right away would be the time, the amount of time you would actually spend, and the cost of it, too. I think the cost would be a bit of an eye-opener as well, because you got a situation where, you know, buying all of those fresh ingredients, it's so much faster, easier, and in many ways, cheaper to just grab some sort of processed heat and eat meal that, you know, are everywhere now. And I'll admit, that's me. I love them. I do. I'm bad for all that sort of stuff. So good for Kelly. Not surprised to find out that she kind of at the end of it all went, wow, that took a lot more than I thought it would take. It's weird to think that not that long ago, like when I was a kid growing up, I think this was primarily how we lived, right? Like there was processed food, but not to the point where almost everything now is processed food. It's a whole different world, and it's probably not for the best, but give it a shot. Give it a try for a week and see what happens. And I bet you it would be a real eye-opener in terms of giving an idea, at least, of just how much of this stuff you actually consume every day, right? Like, I imagine most of what you consume every day, it's just go to the grocery store. That's what it is these days. It's sort of, you know, you do the outside loop, as Kelly said, but everything on the inside is the ultra processed stuff. I got to take a break. We're back right after this.
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15: Is global news. It's 11 degrees at 2 o'clock. I'm Danny Longo. Three people in Ontario with connections to a deadly hantavirus outbreak remain without symptoms. Ontario pharmacists are again being given more responsibility, and an investigation's underway after a person died in a fire last night in a TCHC building. We'll get to all that after we check on the drive. Here, 640 Toronto, big trouble traffic.
16: 640 Toronto, big trouble traffic. Maintenance on the go at the Lakeshore. The BC Road and Lakeshore ramp to the eastbound Gardner is closed off for ongoing maintenance. That ramp will be reopening tomorrow night at 10 p.m. True Green, stop doing it yourself. 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That's the big trouble traffic spot right now. I'm Richard Martin, 640 Toronto.
15: Ontario's health minister says that three people in the province with connections to a deadly hantavirus outbreak are not currently being tested for the rodent-borne illness. Now, Sylvia Jones says Ontario's top doctor suggests testing on asymptomatic people may not produce appropriate results.
17: It may not be the best way to monitor. That's why we are that's why these three individuals are self-isolating, and so we can see if there are any symptoms that come forward.
15: Jones says the three individuals are a couple in Grey Bruce and a person in Peel Region. Meantime, Ontario pharmacists will soon be allowed to administer more vaccines and treat more common ailments as part of the government's continuing moves to expand their scope of practice. Health Minister Sylvia Jones says that it will help people get faster access to care and ease pressure on primary care and emergency departments. Starting this July, pharmacists will be able to give vaccinations for tetanus, whooping cough, diphtheria, respiratory, RSV, shingles, and pneumococcal vaccines. The provincial government has already allowed pharmacists to assess and treat 19 common ailments and is now planning to add 9 more, including head lice, nasal congestion, ringworm, and warts. And Jones says there are plans to add 5 more to that list in early 2027. Fire officials say one person's dead after a fire at an apartment in Toronto Community Housing Building last night. Now, Toronto Fire Services says the crews responded to the fire at a high rise in the area of Yonge and Girard just before 10. Fire Chief Jim Jessup says that firefighters went into the building and had to force their way into a unit on the eighth floor.
10: Our investigators were on scene last night. As I said, given this is a fire fatality, the Office of the Fire Marshal will have scene attend. The scene has been secured by Toronto Police Service at this point. As I said, I expect the investigation will last long into the day.
15: Jessup says crews found one person in the unit who was without vital signs. That person was later pronounced dead. Toronto's Pearson Airport is launching a multi-billion dollar upgrade that aims to boost its passenger numbers by more than a third. The revitalization plan looks to ramp up traffic and tighten on-time performance. Improvements range from repaved runways to what it calls modernized retail, as well as possible terminal expansions.
18: This is LIFT, our long-term investment in facilities and terminals, first program of many to come. And it is an initial $3 billion investment, which is focused on our airfield and our baggage systems.
15: The federal government is considering privatizing Canada's federally owned airports, partly because of the massive cost of maintaining them. A look at the forecast from the Global News Weather Center. A mix of sun and clouds this afternoon, high of 13, then clear tonight, a low of plus 2 with a risk of frost. Tomorrow, mix of sun and clouds, a high of 13. On Wednesday, cloudy, 60% chance of showers and a high of 13. It's 12 degrees in downtown Toronto. 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I'm Danny Longo. This is Global News.
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0: 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You're listening to Drex in for Alex Pearson.
1: I don't know who used this microphone before me, but it does not smell good. It doesn't smell good. Like, we need some Febreze on this thing. How you doing? It's Drex from 102.1 The Edge. Doing the last hour of the Alex Pearson Show. And I may sound a little loopy because I've only had coffee this morning. Because I stupidly kept an empty stomach. But I realized that what I'm about to walk into is going to be an almighty sugar crash by about 4:30, I think. When I'm doing my other show over the air. So I don't know. You may have, if you've listened to Ben's show, or if you've listened to this show in the last month or so, there's been a lot of unnecessary, but why are they talking about butter tarts? And it's very necessary. Let me explain to you. So there is a petition right now, a legit federal government e-petition. It is petition E7213. You can just Google it. It'll come up. It is to designate April 19th. I would hope as of next year, as Canada's official day to recognize the butter tart. And look, it's not a day off to eat butter tarts, but it just basically is encouraging you, hey, listen, it's a very Canadian thing that you're eating, and you should go get one on that particular day. I think that's a good day to do it. Now, there has been a lot said about the fact that something so delicious and edible would have its official day the day before 420. It seems that maybe the day after 420 would be the appropriate, but there is a reason that is April 19th. So you can sign that petition. I think it was like 30-something hundred. We're going to get an update. Don't worry. Because John Meisner is here from Grimsby, Ontario. He drove an hour to the Alex Pearson Show studios. How are you, sir?
2: I'm great, and yourself? You make it sound like an hour is a whole day's drive, but no, well, it's an hour.
1: No, well, it feels like an hour when you're stuck in that traffic. Like, I found out a lot about you. And for those that don't know a lot about you, you're a retired guy.
2: Yeah.
1: You've done a lot of different things. You're in the military. You're in the OPP. You're a liquor inspector. Yeah. You work for the city of Grimsby as well.
2: City of Guelph. Yeah.
1: So you've done a lot of things. You retired back in 2022.
2: Yeah.
1: But there's been this thing in the back of your mind. I'm going to say probably since you're a little kid. This is like, I need to protect this thing that's very Canadian. And that thing is the butter tart.
2: It is the butter tart.
1: Why do you need to protect it so much? What is it about you that you would... Not only go on this show a couple of times. This is your third appearance on this show. You've been on Ben Mulrooney's show.
2: Yes.
1: You've been on CJME in Saskatchewan.
2: Yes.
1: Which is their big talk station there as well.
2: Yeah.
1: There is, what is it about you and protecting the butter tart?
2: It's, so this goes back to a butter tart festival that I was in back in 2019. And as somebody who was in the OPP, somebody who was a liquor inspector, somebody who was a soldier, there's what I have in my body, what my wife calls a justice bone. Careful, no jokes.
1: okay.
2: And that is basically, that's I have a very clear sense of right and wrong. And so when
1: someone
2: I'm
1: wronged you when it came to butter tarts.
2: Well,
1: clearly.
2: When I'm at some of these festivals and I'm presented as a judge with some of these things, and let's I want to clear something up here. Your mother's recipe or your grandmother's recipe or, you know, whatever you did in your family. I mean, if you put coconut in your butter tarts as a family and that's what floats your boat, by all means,
1: knock yourself out.
2: That's your family's thing. What I'm talking about are people who are out there selling butter tarts to the general public. And I mean, when I was a liquor inspector, we could have a whole show about all the people I saw getting ripped off as a liquor inspector, but that's a whole other discussion. But when people are out there buying butter tarts and there's people who make these butter tarts commercially and sell them for profit to the general public, and some of the stuff that I'm tasting at these festivals is just like, it's hard for me to articulate, harder for me to describe, but it's like the furthest thing from what a butter tart would be. And if I could make an analogy, it's like if I made haggis with chicken and Brussels sprouts on Robbie Burns Day, the Scots would have my throat, right?
1: Sure, but it may play well on Ossington Avenue as something artisanal. I want to put that out there.
2: Yeah.
1: So I learned from you last time you're on the show, which was last week.
2: Yeah.
1: That's how quickly, because you said, oh, I'm going to come in and bring stuff. I'm like, yes, book him for Monday. You said there's a clear delineation between what is a butter tart and what people think is a butter tart that is actually a sugar tart.
2: Well, there could be all sorts of things out there masquerading, we'll say, as butter tarts.
1: Right. What makes it, and I know that you've tasted really, really, really bad butter tarts. So what in your mind, and by the Wikipedia definition, which there is makes a butter tart a butter tart?
2: Well, as I said the last time we
1: raisins
2: talked.
1: Raisins or non-raisin, by the way.
2: Butter is the star of the show.
1: There you go.
2: It's in the name.
1: So it's going to have butter.
2: It's got to have butter.
1: If it doesn't, so obviously there's going to be butter in the pastry. And butter that's the cheat's way of saying, oh, yeah, there's butter in it. But there has to be butter in the filling.
2: It does. Right. It does. You've got butter in the pastry, butter in the filling. And if you look at Mary's McLeod's recipe from 1900, first thing on the page is the puff pastry or the butter pastry. And it clearly says butter is one of the ingredients. Yep. Then you go down to the filling for that tart. And again, first thing out of the gate is butter. So you're talking butter in the filling, butter in the pastry. You put those two together. And when you're following Mary McLeod's original recipe, and let's be clear about something. I'm not a cook. So for me to be able to follow a recipe, you know, and make a batch of butter tarts and bring them into your show.
1: Yeah.
2: It's all just about it, following a recipe in a book. But when you start to go outside of that recipe and you come up with shortcuts, we'll call them ways of doing things. So, for example, I'm not a big fan of corn syrup. I find it has a very chemical sort of flavor to it. And a lot of people, instead of using brown sugar, they use corn syrup for a couple of reasons. One, corn syrup is cheaper than brown sugar, and you get more out of it. So you can kind of get, you know, three or four tarts out of the same amount of corn syrup.
1: I don't think it should be like if you want to do that at home, sure. But if you're presenting something to the public, you don't want to be cutting corners.
2: But that's the thing. It's all about profit. So how do you cut corners? Well, you don't use real butter either. So I've come across butter tarts. Again, we're talking commercial ones.
1: Made with margarine?
2: Not the ones you make at home. Made with margarine.
1: No, that's
2: made with shortening. Made with lard. Made with all sorts of things. I mean, you can have some of that in there. But if that's the star of the show, it's no longer a butter tart. It's a margarine tart.
1: Look, I'm on side with you on this. And I think most of the listening audience is too, by the way. If you have a question for John re butter tarts, maybe you're just not cutting it. Maybe... some advice. 416-870-6400 or 1-888-225-TALK. The phone lines are open. If you have a butter tart related question, I don't know what you like with other types of tarts, but we're going to stick to butter tarts today, all right?
2: Sure, but I mean, go ahead.
1: You made these.
2: I did. Well, I made these. Yeah. These ones I picked up along the way.
1: Interesting.
2: To show you kind of a comparison.
1: All right, so you've brought in some homemade ones, because like I said, he's a retired dude. So he's got a lot of time on his hands. Really quick, when you're making stuff at the house, who's at the house? Family members? Who you got there?
2: I got my wife and I got my kids. Kids are usually in school sometimes they help. They love making.
1: Yeah, what do they think of all this tomfoolery? Like, dad's got a petition going and he's doing radio interviews.
2: You know what's interesting? The first time I made this recipe, which wasn't that long ago. I mean, it was after a recent butter tart festival where I really had a butter tart. And I came home and I grabbed my mother's cookbook from 1968. Yeah. And I pulled it out.
1: Yeah, is this your actual mother's cookbook, or wrote this cookbook?
2: She didn't write it. It's hers. She, you know, kind of handed it down to me.
1: Okay.
2: But the recipe in this book is exactly the same as Mary McLeod's.
1: Okay. All right. When we come back, we're gonna taste the difference. I love this. We got to taste the difference between. We might do a blind test. We'll get Joyji to maybe try it.
2: If you want to do a blind test,
1: maybe
2: we'll
1: do something like that.
2: For sure.
1: All right. Stick around. If you want to call into the show, if you got a butter tart related question, 416-870-6400 or 1-888-225-TALK. John Meisner is my guest, all the way from Grimsby, Ontario. He is the. I'm going to say official ambassador for the butter tart here in Canada right now. We'll take your calls and more with him next. Stay there.
3: Six 40 Toronto, big trouble traffic. New problems now for the 409 eastbound approaching the 401. There's a crash there. The right lane is blocked. No emergency crews are on scene yet. It is starting to cause delays in the area there. If you're on that eastbound 409 approaching the 401, stay in the left lane. It's Bumper to Bumper. 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

0: 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You're listening to Drex in for Alex Pearson.
1: All right, welcome back. I got John Meisner in the studio from Grimsby, Ontario. He drove here with Butter Tots. He's here to teach us lessons today. Because he's trying to get an official... All right, so who's the politician that's officially sponsored your petition?
2: So it's Adam Chambers. He's the Simcoe North MP, and Simcoe North is where Mary McLeod was from.
1: Right.
2: So that's where the Butter Tart recipe originated. That's the first documented recipe in Canada. People may have been messing around with recipes in the 1800s all over Canada.
1: Yeah.
2: But that was the first place it actually got written down, according to the Simcoe County Archives.
1: All right, so this is fantastic. So how many signatures do you need for the House of Commons to go, all right, this should be a thing that we take seriously?
2: Well, the minimum number is 500. We are currently at 3,200.
1: Oh, you got this.
2: Oh, yeah. But, I mean, the more signatures, the better. Right.
1: Is there official days for Poutine? Is there official days for the Nanaimo Bar? Other Canadian things have official days?
2: There is in Quebec. So in Quebec, April 11th, I believe, is Poutine Day.
1: Oh, they're going to be pissed at you. Same week.
2: Stealing the month of April from them? No, not really. And then Nanaimo Bar Day out in BC is May 17th.
1: All right. Does your day need to be a federal day, or could it be an Ontario day?
2: Well, here's kind of the thing.
1: The answer is no.
2: I think it's got to be recognized from coast to coast.
1: I agree.
2: I mean, we can't have one day here in Ontario and then, you know, Alberta has a different day and Newfoundland has a different day.
1: Alberta will always try and have a different day.
2: That's true.
1: They will. Just on principle.
2: Yeah.
1: All right. So I agree with you. I think that's a great day to do it. And why that date again? Just remind everybody.
2: That is the day that Mary McLeod sadly passed away back in 1915.
1: So it's like a memorial.
2: Yeah, it's doing two things. One, it's recognizing the original author. Two, hopefully, it's preserving her original recipe.
1: Yeah.
2: Which I think when you go back to our pioneering heritage, I mean, they didn't have the convenience of just hopping in the car and running down to the grocery store and grabbing, you know, ingredients. They had to work with what they had on the farm, right?
1: In many cases, if you were making butter tarts, you were making the butter first.
2: Yeah.
1: Like that's just how it was.
2: 100%. And getting the eggs right from the barn.
1: Right. Things were made so differently then, right?
2: And better back then. And this is, I equate what's happening here to homemade pasta. So when you go to a restaurant that makes homemade pasta, it is night and day difference from the stuff you get in the box.
1: Yeah.
2: Right?
1: Oh, 100%.
2: 100%. And so when you are using Mary's original recipe and you're using Canadian fresh ingredients, fresh eggs, fresh butter, wheat from our prairies. I mean, it doesn't get more Canadian than this. But if you're going to start mucking around with a recipe and making things different, adding fillers and chemicals and all that sort of stuff, well, now you're just buying pasta in a box.
1: All right, Martha, you have the homemade butter tart, the full butter tart. Can we get your, this is John's homemade from his own kitchen. You made these what, last night?
2: This morning.
1: Yeah. Ooh, these are fresh today.
2: Right out of the oven.
1: Feeling. Okay. How are they? How is it? Talk us through.
3: I feel like I've never had a butter tart before.
1: No, because you've been eating trash.
3: Now I can say that. Yes. Because this is so nice. I don't know if the crust
1: is
3: so
1: not,
3: thick.
1: This is not your grocery store butter tart. This is something, this is next level. This is like if you went to a butter tart festival, this is what you'd expect to eat.
3: I wish our listeners would have a chance to try it because it's just so nice. Just saying how tasty it is or how nice the crust is, it's not enough. They need to try it.
1: This is just me, but I really want to taste this as presented in a McFlurry format. just a strange thought that crossed my mind just then.
2: There is a fella down in Port Colborne. His name is Jason. He runs the Butter Tart Shack, and he's got a deal with the Dairy Queen in Port Colborne that if you buy one of his butter tarts, you can walk across the street to the Dairy Queen, and they'll put it in a blizzard for you. You're done. Now you're cooked.
1: Jeez. I'm going to need details on that, please. Joy Jeet. All right, so you have a butter tart as well. Where's Joy Jeet's butter tart from?
2: I brought these on my way in from Grimsby today. I picked them up. They're from a place called the Pie Commission in Etobicoke. So shout out to the folks at the Pie Commission. And they are famous for having all butter pastries. So they make savory tarts as well as butter tarts, but they use all butter in their pastries. The thing they do that I'm not a big fan of is they do use corn syrup in their filling. But when it comes to the pastry, like I said, I'm not a cook. Yeah. I'm not a chef. So this is me just following a recipe. This is an elevated version of someone following the recipe.
1: Okay, so Georgia, you've been eating that one from the store. How's that? That one's good too, right?
4: So I'm no cook, but I would say that the difference between a sugar and a corn syrup is not something for me to decide, but it was too sweet. Yes, it had the butter, but it was too sweet. And if I'm not wrong, when we had the last conversation with you on Friday, you said that butter tart's main thing has to be butter and not sweet. Not that sweet. So for me, it was okay-ish, but too sweet. I had to have a full glass of water after that.
1: Well, you need to actually try an actual butter tart then. So we're going to give you an actual butter tart. So if you want to take a bite out of one of those, and we're going to get a live reaction. So I got John Meisner in studio. He has an e-petition with the federal government right now to get April 19th recognized as the official, how you doing, nod to Butter Tarts Day in Canada, which is, it should be just be easy to be doing.
2: I would hope so.
1: Right?
2: I would hope so.
1: All right, how'd you go? Is it good?
4: I need the recipe for this.
1: See, so while they're both good, that one you can tell is a little different,
4: 100%.
1: Right.
4: Because it has more of the base that has the entire butter of it and less of the sweetness in the filling. It's still filled to the top.
1: I feel like I'm listening to a chef explain their dish on MasterChef.
4: But it's amazing. See, I've watched a lot of MasterChef, so the Gordon Ramsay and me guy is coming out.
1: All right, so you're doing so much press right now. So where are you off to? Did you say you're going to London, Ontario tomorrow?
2: Tomorrow I'm heading to London. That's a two-hour drive.
1: All right, so what are you doing? Which shows are you going on in London, Ontario?
2: That's CFPL. It's the Mike Stubbs show.
1: That's the show that comes up after this show on CFPL. I usually say Mike Stubbs is coming. So you're going on London Live.
2: Yeah.
1: Oh, my God.
2: Tomorrow afternoon.
1: All right. Look, I have it on very good authority from my friend Dave Buckner, who works in the CFPL building, that Mike Stubbs is a big fan of Butter Tarts.
2: All right.
1: So I think he's going to have a good time. So hang on. If you're going there tomorrow, does that mean you get up and make another fresh batch in the morning?
2: Yeah.
1: Okay, your wife must hate you.
2: No, I'm retired.
1: That wasn't my statement. My statement was your wife must hate you. Did you clean up after yourself in the kitchen?
2: Oh, yeah. Okay. Oh, yeah, 100%. I actually have a certification from the Niagara Region Health for my personal kitchen at home.
1: Like, are you kidding?
2: No, because I don't want to have, nut allergy, cross-contamination kind of thing. So I follow all the rules, all the regs, But again, I'm not a cook. I don't do this for a living. I'm not trying to make a living selling butter tarts. I'm just trying to educate people.
1: Once a liquor inspector, always a liquor inspector. Can I have all those checks and balances? I think you could possibly start a bit of a cottage industry. Because I think most people have just believed what they was put in front of them was a butter tart up until now.
2: Yeah.
1: And there's people like you going, let me teach you the ways.
2: Well, here's the thing. I have partnered, I think I mentioned this last time I was on your show, I'm partnered with Mila Canada. And we're going to be doing the art of butter tart cooking classes across Canada.
1: Okay, where can I learn about that?
2: Sorry?
1: Where can I learn about that?
2: Oh, the Mila.ca website.
1: Yeah.
2: I think also if you Google it, you might find
1: it. The
2: Art of the Butter Tart.
1: So
2: their head chef, whose name is Carlos Ampa, he and I have already met. And interesting thing is that he said before we even got into baking butter tarts, he's like, I don't like butter tarts. They're too sweet. It's like a diabetic coma in a tart kind of thing.
1: You convinced him otherwise, didn't you?
2: He made Mary McLeod's original recipe butter tarts. And now he loves them. He was saying he might sell them from his food truck now.
1: See, that's the thing that Joy J mentioned, right? One is sweet. While it's good, it's sweet. Whereas the other one is like, I can taste more of the butter, which is the jam, right?
4: Exactly. Yeah. Exactly. And I need the recipe before the chef. So I'll plead you, please. Give me that recipe.
1: It's in the book.
4: Exactly.
1: It's like the original.
4: Before he leaves.
1: The whole point of the conversation is about the original 1900 recipe, Georgie. Don't worry. You're going to get that original recipe.
2: Yeah.
1: All right. I thank you for coming by. If you want, just Google petition E7213 if you want to sign that as well. John Meisner in studio from Grimsby, Ontario. Enjoy your trip to London tomorrow.
2: Thank you, sir.
1: And give my best to Mike Stubbs, all right?
2: I absolutely will.
1: Man, you're going to get, like people in London, Ontario, right now going, wow, they won't shut up about butter tarts on this radio station. No, we will not. Thank you, John.
2: You are quite welcome.
1: All right, let's take a little break. When we come back on the Alex Pearson Show, we're going to go through some of the other news stories of the day. Apparently, you have to fill your census out by tomorrow night. Oh, it's terrifying for some people. I haven't even done my taxes yet. What do they want from me? All right, more next. Stay there.
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1: My thanks to John Weiser for coming by with Buddy Tuts. It was very distracting. Joy Deed is very concerned. I was very concerned, though, because he has to stick around after 3 o'clock and press buttons for the Ben Mulrooney show.
2: It's 7.
1: What are you concerned about?
2: That I'll sleep. I'll have a sugar crash and I'll be in a lot of sleep during the entire show.
1: Oh, you think that you're going to get like a sugar high?
2: Exactly.
1: Oh, you'll be fine.
2: Good for you.
1: Why are you complaining? You got free butter tarts. Don't mean to go. You can. John's probably listening. He's probably offended that you would say that.
2: Amazing. I'm not saying anything about that.
1: He's probably so offended that you would be like, "Oh, his butter tarts put me to sleep." He just turned his mic off and shook his head at me like, I don't like this line of questioning. You're making me uncomfortable. Yes, welcome back. It is the Alex Pearson Show. I'm Drex from 102.1 The Edge. I didn't even realize that there's one day left to fill out your 2026 census. It just arrived Friday. Jeez, let me breathe. Stats can. Man, I live in a weird apartment block, too. I don't know what officially my apartment number is, so it's going to be an absolute S show at my apartment block on the Danforth. So some Canadians will notice very few...

0: a few very specific questions. Someone who works, he goes, yeah, they want to know what time I left for work. That, well, of course they do. That's how they... Okay, do we need to have a conversation about what the census is for? Look, I know it pisses some people off, but that's how you get services to where you live. That's how they're like, oh, we need a bigger hospital, or we need another school, or geez, we need another healthcare clinic here, right? Or we need to zone this differently for something else because there's too much of this, right? Do you know what I'm saying? That's the entire point of the census. So while it's a massive pain in the ass, I didn't even realize, I thought it was a paper one for some reason. Because it arrived like an envelope. I'm thinking, oh, I could just fill that out tomorrow. But I'm now learning I've got to scan the QR code and do a whole thing. Like, what a pain in my ass. I don't want to do this. Why can't I just do a paper one? Where are the paper ones? Like, what if I don't have an internet connection? What's the solution if I don't have an internet connection? Is there one?
1: It could be a cafe.
0: No, I'm saying just, you know, like there's going to be some people that live alone who are elderly, who don't have internet or computer. How's their census been done?
1: Community centers, I think. Libraries?
0: No. I think you're missing my point. My point is there are going to be people that just cannot do the census because they're not going to leave their house. There are some people that just don't leave their homes. And if they don't have internet connection, like everything is digital now, there's got to be an analog option, surely. No?
2: So my condo apartment is helping the elderly people.
0: Oh, they are? Okay, that's good.
2: Is helping the elderly people who can't fill their own forms because it's digital.
0: See, this is the right thing to do. This is the right thing to do is understanding, oh, there might be some people in this building that may not be able to.
2: Exactly. So all they have to do is bring that form to the reception office. And the person sitting there will fill it for them.
0: See,
2: or give them the time that they have to come to get it filled.
0: That's been a good citizen.
2: Without any cost.
0: Because I know that you all have got questions about the census as well. Is this your first census? First census?
2: Yep.
0: Second census?
1: My first one too.
0: Any questions? What do you got? Any questions?
2: My only question was that how the people that are living the house, do they have to fill their own separate forms? Or is one form for the house?
0: How does it work? It's one form per address, I believe.
2: Yes. You answered that.
0: Yes. Same as my apartment. So it's just going to be me by myself trying to figure this out. our tax deadline was last week as well. Why is this all happening the same way? This is stressful. This is stressful to most people. Yeah, so census data is the best source of, understanding patterns. So for that person in the side room that's listening going, they wanted to know what time I went to work. Yeah, it's so they can figure out whether they need more trains. It's that sort of stuff. This is the data. I love, because once the census data is back and it's been collated and tabulated and contabulated and all the other tabulations that it needs to be tabulated, you get all the interesting information, right? Like, I wish they asked stuff like, what hockey team do you go for? That would be fascinating. What's a bigger sport? Do you like lacrosse more than you like hockey? Where does pickleball fall in your life? Is badminton cooler? Right? There's so many questions I want to know, but, you know, that's none of my bloody business. And then again, there are some people out there that think that... census even asking you questions is none of their business. Well, no, that's the whole point. That's how we get hospitals and stuff. So I don't know. I wanted to talk about yesterday, Mother's Day. I don't know whether you got some time to hang with your mom. Maybe you were a mom and you got to do some mom stuff with your kids or your other half or whatever. I know that there was a lot of back and forth about the nightmare traffic congestion over the weekend. And I chatted to a couple of the folks who are doing the cleanup along the highway, and they're like, it's eerie out here with no cars. It looked strange, too. I saw some video of it. But for those of you that caught public transit, I actually got around okay yesterday, and I was busy all day Saturday and Sunday doing stuff. And Messi was in town. How was that? Was that like sellout crowd? Was it massive?
2: Yes, sir.
0: Was it massive for Messi?
2: It was massive for Messi. He scored a goal.
0: I don't care what he did while he was here.
2: But the people in Toronto got what they came for.
0: Yeah.
2: Because he played the entire 90 minutes.
0: He did?
2: Yes.
0: See, that's unheard of. That's unheard of that someone of his level would play the entire 90 minutes. Because I think most people in Toronto go, oh, Messi's coming. Yeah, 15 minutes max. That's what you're thinking, right?
2: That's what happened last time. He came in at, what, 70 minutes odd?
0: I remember.
2: For just 20 minutes.
0: Well, man, I remember when I was living on the West Coast, his team was, Miami was meant to come to play the Whitecaps. And everyone's like, yeah, yeah, yeah, we're going to get tickets. We've got tickets. It's going to be great. And he's like, yeah, I'm not coming for that game now. Because he was injured or he was sick or something. I can't remember exactly. All right, so that was the... Did you watch that? You look like you're all in on that.
2: No, I didn't go for the match,
0: did
2: obviously.
0: You watch it on the television?
2: Yeah, but yes, I did.
0: And it looked good?
2: It looked good.
0: Like noisy?
2: Very noisy.
0: I mean, love it.
2: 90% of the supporters were of Inter Miami rather than being of Toronto FC.
0: But oh, there's probably plenty of Inter Miami fans here. And they would have people fly in for that sort of stuff.
2: Exactly.
0: Like,
2: and they're just flying for one person itself.
0: Yeah, and I get it, though. Like, if you, like John, man, if you're retired and you got a little bit of means, and maybe you haven't spent your kids' inheritance yet, why not? I'd do that, right? Got 50G in the bank. You're like, what? I really like soccer. Messi's coming. You do that. I've got friends that went to Europe for the World Cup a couple of years ago. Why? Just because they could. Like, it's a good life, having a little bit of cash in the pocket, isn't it? It's wild. What was the ticket price on the weekend? Do you remember?
2: Yes. So the tickets started off by somewhere around 180, if I'm not wrong.
0: Okay, that's not too
2: and
0: bad.
2: And one of my friends got the ticket for 275. Jeez. On the day.
0: All right, 300 is my cutoff for stuff. Like, I wouldn't pay more than 300 for a concert.
2: But isn't it better to watch Messi if you're going to watch Messi rather than buying a World Cup ticket instead to watch Messi?
0: Oh, of course. Yeah, yeah, yeah. You're just going to see him. Yeah,
2: exactly.
0: Yeah, it's so funny. And look, the soccer organizations understand that the stars are the stars. It's kind of like F1's become so cool in the last 10, 15 years as well. Like, when I was a kid, F1 was like your dad's sport. Right? It was a dad sport. Like, because I grew up in Australia, so I liked V8 supercars, that sort of stuff. But F1 was your dad's sport. But then the very attractive 9 out of 10 Lewis Hamilton came onto the scene. Everyone's like, have you seen this guy? He's so attractive and he drives really fast cars. And everyone's like, what? Who is this guy? And then suddenly everyone's buying Lewis Hamilton t-shirts. My sister is a 44-year-old woman, and she goes crazy for F1. Like, she loves it. She'll say, like she's just come to Canada on an extended holiday, and she will stay up late to it. Like, she stayed up late to watch the F1. I've tried to convince her to go to Montreal next weekend.
2: Yes, exactly. I was about to say that.
0: I'm like, spend your money, girl. Go. Get the hat. Get the t-shirt. Look, be part of it.
1: Get the fits. The wags look so good.
0: It's so funny because all of the, how old are those drivers? They're all in like their early 20s, you know, like I don't think many of them are older than 40.
2: Just a couple maybe.
0: They're like elite athletes, right? They're elite athletes. Like, have you seen how they train? It's insane. Like, the hand-eye coordination those guys have to have is just next level. It's bonkers compared to what you think. Like, you think, oh yeah, they're just driving cars. No, there's so much more to it than that.
2: I heard a stat once that after every race, they lose almost 6 kgs because of the G-force of the car.
0: Yeah, and
2: they have to take the turns and everything.
0: And they're sweating.
2: Exactly.
0: Yeah. I think they pee in place too if they need to. Like, I think they're set up for that. Like, could you imagine? You are seconds away from death your entire career. It is the most insane thing, like the brain power you would need to have to go, all right, yeah, yeah, yeah. Adrenaline, adrenaline, adrenaline. So it's not just, you know, it's not just regular sports now. It's like, yeah, F1's a big thing as well. So I don't know how to convince her to go to Montreal, by the way. I'm just like, spend your money and go. She's like, oh, it's something I used to do with my ex. I'm just like, well, fly them over. I don't know. You need to do it. It's a once in a lifetime opportunity to smell that. And it's crazy smell. All right, who we got on the phone here? We got someone?
2: George.
0: George is in Toronto. George, hi.
3: It's Georgette.
0: Oh, sorry, Georgette. I'm so sorry. How are you, my friend?
3: Not too bad, not too bad. Thank you. Regarding the census form.
0: Yeah.
3: Contrary to popular belief, there are some of us who don't want to have another computer on their property when they retire.
0: Okay.
3: That's me. So the census form, written right on the form that you got in the mail, if you prefer a hard copy, call this phone number. You speak to a live operator, all you have to do is give them the 16-digit number,
0: yeah,
3: the address that's on the form, and they will send you a hard copy.
0: Ah, see, that's too late. That's too late for tomorrow, though. So.
3: No, that's what I said to her, but it's for tomorrow. She said, I'm going to give you a reference number. You write it down that if anybody, and this is me paraphrasing, the census police, saying you have to fill one of these forms out or we're going to come and get you. What she said, she gave me, I forget how many digit number. And she said, if you get a call or somebody knocking on your door, just give them this number and you get a pass. That's all there is to it.
0: Okay. And apparently the fine for not filling out the census is $500.
3: Yes, but if you have that number, that's the number that says, I already contacted your people.
0: I see.
3: This is the number that says, yes, you did the right thing. A lot of people haven't even received their census form.
0: Yeah, I got mine Friday, and I started freaking out when someone goes, oh, yeah, it's digital. Hey, Georgette, I appreciate you calling in and giving us the good information. Thank you.
3: Yeah, take a deep breath, relax, give them a phone call.
0: All right.
3: They're open until late. They're open real early. No problem.
0: Take a deep breath, she says. Thank you. Look, Georgette's got the good advice there. Just take a deep breath. I know I was unnecessarily stressing about it. I'm not stressed about it anymore. All right, we're going to take a little break. When we come back, we're going to wrap up the Alex Pearson Show. We're going to force feed. We're going to do something that's never been done on talk radio in Toronto before. We're going to force feed Ben Mulrooney butter tarts. Next, stay there.
4: Six 40 Toronto, big trouble traffic, problems for the 409 eastbound approaching the 401. A crash cleanup, two right lanes are blocked, and it is causing heavy delays back to Highway 27. If you're on that eastbound 409, get off at Atwell, go southbound to Dixon Road, use that to go eastbound to get onto the 401. Leon's Great Canadian Super Sale ends Wednesday. 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
0: All right, so Mother's Day yesterday, I saw a lot of moms and everyone out. See, I knew that he'd look, as soon as he walked in here, he knew what was going on. A lot of moms and their kids out for brunch and stuff. I did a picnic scavenger hunt with my sister yesterday. She's in town for a few months. She's like, oh, I got this thing that mom bought me as a gift about a year ago. Do you want to do it with me? I'm like, what is it? She goes, oh, it's like a picnic scavenger hunt.
19: I'm a
0: like,
19: lot of words there. I don't know what that means.
0: Yeah, like as soon as she said scavenger hunt, I'm like, I'm out. Yeah. I can't do it. It's like that's involving.
19: Also, picnic. Does that mean I have to sit on the ground?
0: Yeah, right. The whole thing. I take back every word. It was actually kind of fun. Okay. So basically, you gotta figure out puzzles.
19: Okay.
0: And it takes you to a location to pick up an item of food for your picnic.
19: Okay, cool.
0: So you go to about six locations. So it was like in Queen West. You go to about six different locations, and then the final stop is Trinity Bellwoods. So nice. We sat there on a park bench and watched everybody taking pictures with cherry blossoms with yep. their mom and ate cheese and pickles. It was great.
19: That's lovely.
0: It was nice. It was. Everyone had a good time yesterday.
19: I mean, that's a lot of work for cheese and pickles.
0: It really is. Yeah. I had to. Sometimes you just got to do things for other family members, right? Yeah.
19: Yes.
0: You know what that's like sometimes, right?
19: Do you keep score?
0: No, I'm not.
19: Don't say, I mean, I have done three of these picnic scavenger hunts with you. Every now and then I like to order Uber Eats.
0: That's so true. All right, so I should keep score? Is that what you're suggesting,
19: family.
0: Ben?
19: If you're not going to keep score with family, when are you going to keep score?
0: Yeah, that is true. It was nice, though. I was really worried because of all the traffic stuff. And I'm just like, it's going to be a nightmare. Everyone seemed to be having a good time.
19: Well, the weather kind of held up.
0: It was really good.
19: Yeah, we got lucky. Yeah. I was told that the weather was going to be terrible.
0: Yeah.
19: Yeah.
0: And it was nice yesterday. What did you get up to for Mother's Day yesterday? Anything good?
19: Very little for Mother's Day. I hosted Mayfair is the spring fair in the park by my house.
0: Okay.
19: And I hosted a doggy talent show.
0: You did not.
19: Yes, I did.
0: Tell me about this.
19: It was just an excuse for people to bring their dogs out and have everybody tell them how cute their dogs are.
0: Okay.
19: But the day before, I was in Montreal and I hosted the Children's Hospital Gala, where they raised $2.5 million this year and $343.5 million overall in their campaign. And it was the end of P.K. Subban's 10-year
0: pledge. Yeah, incredible, right?
19: Right, so he was there to be honored, and they played the game in the middle of the in the gala because people did not want to miss it.
0: Right.
19: Yeah, fantastic. Yeah.
0: I saw a great video over the weekend of a dude that went to prank his dad, and they were watching that game, and he's like, I'm going to turn the television off.
19: Yeah.
0: Watch. And his dad, I think they were from Newfoundland. His dad just starts screaming at him. Yeah. Don't do that again. All right. So you were busy for all weekend.
19: I was busy, and I think I woke up with a little bit of a cold, as you can probably
0: Yeah. Know. Okay. Yeah. The fact that just the juxtaposition of you in Montreal raising all this money for a gala. And then
19: off the dog. Yes. I got on a 6 o'clock flight so I wouldn't be late.
0: Just say, you go to benmulrooney.com and it says bio. It says raised $2.5 million
19: yeah.
0: and local talent dog show.
19: Yes, yes.
0: Did any of the dogs do any tricks? I know it's all about the cuteness of a dog.
19: One of them had like you put food on the top of his nose there, oh. and he'd be able to okay. catch
0: out. Was that a retriever of some description?
19: I don't know. There's so many dogs.
0: Yeah. What is the popular breed right now? Could you tell? Was it like one of more than others?
19: I'm noticing in the younger dogs, they're smaller.
0: Okay.
19: I think people are going smaller.
0: Yeah, well, they want a dog that like will sleep in the bed with them, right?
19: Yeah, yeah. And they want to be able to carry it. Listen, our dog is about 35 pounds, and she's perfect. She co-hosted with me, Bruce Wayne. Miss Bruce Wayne Mulrooney co-hosted with me.
0: Oh, okay. See, it's you or Anthony Farnell and his dog, who's also famous as well. Yeah.
19: Oh, well, Bruce doesn't want to be famous. You know, she shuns the spotlight.
0: You force her into it.
19: Yes. I needed to show that I deserve to host this fashion show, this talent show.
0: Oh, my God. All right. Well, I'm glad you did that.
19: What's going on with these pies here, by the way?
0: Oh, we had the butter tart guy come by. He's been on your show as well.
19: Okay.
0: You know, John Meisner, the guy trying to get the petition. So he wanted to give us a taste test between his actual legitimate butter tarts mm-hmm. or something that was store-bought.
19: Well, I'm hosting a butter tart. I'm not hosting. I'm judging a butter tart competition.
0: I think you've probably learned something from John, right? He's going to have one right now. We're going to say goodbye to our friends at 980 CFPL. London Live with Mike Stubbs is coming up after 3 o'clock. And I just want to note that tomorrow on Mike Stubbs' show, John Meisner, the Butter Talk guy, is going to be in the London, Ontario studios being on his show. So have a great show, Mike. All right, back here with Ben Mulrooney, who's eating a Butter Tart. I knew you would. I told you he would step in here.
19: I came in.
0: I knew you would. How is it? Is it good?
19: Very delicious. Good. Yeah, I like a Butter Tart.
0: What's coming up on your show today?
19: Well, there's in this push to add multiplexes all over the city.
0: Sorry to make you get all serious while you're eating Butter Tart.
19: So imagine living in your nice little house.
0: Yeah.
19: And all of a sudden, you look over, and the house that used to be next door has been demolished, and they're building a massive sixplex. And the pictures of what this house has to endure living next door. She told us, the next door neighbor, that there is a window that looks backward 2 meters into her daughter's bedroom.
0: Oh, really?
19: And there's nothing people can do about it.
0: Architects didn't go out there and check that stuff out?
19: No, the city gave itself permission to authorize these things.
0: See, that's weird. Like, there should be sort of, generally when you're building something, you make allotments for what's going on around you, right? Is it three high?
19: It's three high. And right now you can't really see, because the walls haven't been put up yet. So everything looks like a window looking back at you, but it doesn't matter. Like,
0: this person
19: next door, their house is going to lose hundreds of thousands of dollars of value.
0: And this is happening all over the city, yeah?
19: This is the first one that we've noticed since they gave themselves the right to do this. So if this is the first, people need to see this as a warning as to what can happen.
0: Well, there's an election coming up, I hear.
19: Yeah.
0: Yeah.
19: Yeah.
0: All right. Ben is on your radio after 3. Thanks, Ben.
19: Thank you.
0: All right. More of the Alex Pearson Show back here tomorrow from 2. It's Drex from 102.1 The Edge. 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
7: This is Global News. It's 12 degrees at 3 o'clock. I'm Danny Longo. Three people in Ontario with connections to a deadly hantavirus outbreak remain without symptoms. Ontario is allowing its pharmacists to treat more common ailments, and the Ontario Nurses Association is launching a constitutional challenge of a law that prevents them from taking any form of job action. We'll get to all that after we check on the drive. Here's 640 Toronto, Big Trouble Traffic.
8: 640 Toronto, Big Trouble Traffic. New problems on the go for the 401 in Mississauga, westbound express past Mavis. Stall vehicle block in the right lane. Also problems now for the 407, eastbound approaching the 410. A crash on the highway, two left lanes are blocked. Jumpstart helps kids across Canada access sport and play so more kids can get into the game. Learn more at jumpstart.canadiantire.ca. That's the Big Trouble Traffic spots right now. I'm Richard Martin, 640 Toronto.
7: Ontario's health minister says three people in the province with connections to a deadly hantavirus outbreak are not currently being tested for the rodent-borne illness. Sylvia Jones says the three individuals, a couple in Grey Bruce and a person in Peel Region, are still asymptomatic and self-isolating.
9: We do have a third individual in the Peel Region who is also isolating and being monitored by the local public health unit.
7: Jones says Ontario's top doctors suggest testing on asymptomatic people may not produce appropriate results, and at this stage, it's best to monitor for symptoms. More details about quarantine measures in several provinces are emerging after the evacuation Sunday of an Arctic expedition cruise that turned into a nightmare for dozens of passengers on board. Ontario is expanding pharmacists' scope of practice to improve access to care and reduce pressure on doctors and emergency rooms. Starting in July, pharmacists will be able to administer more vaccines, including shingles, RSV, tetanus, and whooping cough shots. The province is also adding nine more common ailments that pharmacists can assess and treat, such as ringworm, warts, and head lice. Five additional conditions are expected to be added in early 2027. Ontario is also exploring expanded responsibilities for several other healthcare professionals. The Ontario Nurses Association is launching a constitutional challenge of a law that prevents them from taking any form of job action during the bargaining process. They say the Hospital Labor Disputes Arbitration Act is among the most restrictive of its kind in Canada. Association President Aaron Aris says it prevents not just full strikes, but also other forms of job action. When there are disputes in the collective bargaining process between nurses and employers, like hospitals, and a contract can't be agreed upon, it goes to an arbitration, and Aris says that system is failing to address systemic issues of equal wages and understaffing. Health Minister Sylvia Jones would not comment on the legal challenge, but says the government values nurses. Interim leader of the Ontario Liberal Party says that a nomination race this weekend to select a by-election candidate was fair, open, and transparent, despite suspicion being raised by MP Nate Erskine-Smith. Erskine Smith was vying to represent the provincial party in the upcoming Scarborough Southwest by-election ahead of an intended bid for the leadership of the party, but lost before then casting doubt on the process. Interim party leader John Fraser commented on the accusation.
6: I know it was fair, and if somebody's saying that it's not fair, then prove it. Say it. I mean, it's all well and good to say things that, you know, and people say things in the heat of the moment, right? Because no one likes losing.
7: Erskine Smith said there were voter ID issues, and he's raising the possibility of challenging the result. A look at the forecast from the Global News Weather Center. A mix of sun and clouds this afternoon, high of 13, then a low down to plus 2 tonight with a risk of frost. Tomorrow, mix of sun and clouds, high of 13. On Wednesday, cloudy, chance of showers, and a high of 13. It's 12 degrees in downtown Toronto. I'm Danny Longo. 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
10: 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Let it roll.

0: I am back. I'm very glad to be back. My voice is a little bit rough around the edges. I was in Montreal on Friday hosting the Montreal Children's Hospital Gala, honoring the 10-year, $10 million commitment made by P.K. Subban. A lot of people thought to themselves, when this great Montreal Canadian was traded to the Nashville Predators, they thought that would be the end of him. But no, he doubled down, gave his $10 million, gave his time. And they also announced that they raised $2.5 million that night and $343 million over the course of their capital campaign, which was the most significant capital campaign of any hospital in Quebec history. So congratulations to them. Then I got on a 6 a.m. flight and came back for an equally important first annual doggy talent show at the park near my house.
1: Wow. Which first off, P.K. Subban, what was he wearing? He wears crazy outfits on TV.
0: No, he was it was a dark suit. It was a dark double breasted
1: suit.
0: What? Yeah.
1: Okay, so he has the flashy, crazy, zipped nylon kind of...
0: It's America.
1: Yeah, okay.
0: It's America, yeah. And I was worried about it. What are they going to do to satisfy the itch in the Montreal Canadiens fans who are there and not watching the game? They showed the game. But by the time they turned the game on, it was already 2-0.
1: Okay.
0: So there you go. See, that smile is for you.
1: Yeah, I don't even know what's happening.
0: Yeah, well, what's happening is my team's up 2-1.
1: In what? Are they still playing? Is hockey still happening?
0: Hockey does not continue if the Leafs are not in the playoffs. I see how that is.
1: Yeah.
0: Right.
1: Welcome to reality.
0: Anyway, after the doggy talent show, I probably got sick. Might have been the dogs. I don't know. Anyway, I'm going to do my best to not to push through and speak with authority.
1: Okay.
0: Speaking of, here's the question. When is news not news? When is news too much of a catch-all for anything that people with a microphone say? I think that's a very good question. And as we look back at the life of Ted Turner, who is the founder of CNN, I think one of the unintended consequences of putting news on 24/7 is bubbling to the surface. Let's listen to a little bit of Bill Maher with John Fetterman, the senator, who was talking about the legacy of Ted Turner.
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4: Opinions have become actual real news. And we've lost that ability. Like, you know, like opinions are not news.
2: Right.
4: You know, and there are so many takes out there in the world now. Like, why are people still talking about Tucker Carlson? Or any of these people? Now, even Alex Jones now is back. You know, I have to see the asshole in my feed anymore. You know, why? Because if they are criticizing Trump, it's like now sometimes we in the Democrats say, well, maybe they have a point.
0: Well, I think that's a really good point, which is anybody with a microphone, excuse me, anybody with a microphone is deemed, and anytime they say anything, that gets a headline, right? Back in the day, before the mid-90s, here was news. You had a morning newspaper, a 6 p.m. newscast, and a nightly recap. It went along well with your meals. Breakfast, lunch, and dinner, paper, newscast, recap. That was it. And if you listen to the news channels, I don't even know if there was that much news on the radio. I think they would cut in with news, but that was it.
1: Yeah.
0: Then all of a sudden, CNN proved that you could keep the lights on all day long. And when they realized, unless there's a war on, a lot of it, that news has to be analysis. And then stuff like, so we want to hear from you. Give us a call, 416-870-6400 or 1-888-225-TALK.
1: Yeah, we want to hear more of other people's voices than
0: yes,
1: yours.
0: I think that's key today. Do you trust the news more, less, or not at all compared to, say, 10 years ago? Has social media made journalism better or worse? Speaking as the host of the Ben Mulrooney Show, we know that what we do here isn't pure news. We take the news and we give it to you through the lens of the show. Every now and then someone comes on the show and says something they've never said before. That makes it news. But the purpose and the thrust and the mission of this show is to take the news and have conversations about it. And so when people call me a journalist, look, I'm not going to stop someone if they're in the middle of a sentence to say, well, you know, as a great journalist, Ben, or as a crap journalist, Ben, blah, blah, blah. I'm not going to stop them in the middle of that. But if we're having a conversation, I will take a point. I'll make a point and say, I'm not a journalist. I'm glad I work with somebody who has a deep journalistic background. But I think we pair up very well together.
1: it's a balance, right?
0: Yeah.
1: Balance. And also, well, look, let's just test it. What is something you could say that would be opinion, but then would, even something facetiously, that would possibly make headlines?
0: Oh, look at
1: say, it. Say, oh, yeah, you know what? Running for mayor or something.
0: If I said I was running for mayor right now.
1: That would be news, though.
0: Yeah. So what would be commentary?
1: Would be a commentary that could possibly do it. Like, think about, like, Tucker Carlson, who is the right-wing former Fox News guy, but he's gone off on his own in the States. I mean, he has made news recently by, he comes out with saying outlandish things.
0: Yeah.
1: And then people have to respond to them. Example, you know, he said he regrets helping elect Trump. That was a big one from a few weeks ago.
0: Yeah. He's done a 180 on Trump.
1: But he said he regretted it, and that became like a huge story.
0: But it's because,
1: but it's based on opinion.
0: No, it's based on opinion, but it's not just because he is somebody who used to be in the camp, and he's got a very big following. That's why it's big. Like, and there are so many pundits today who have so much sway that if they speak, that becomes news. And in a lot of ways, for example, Charlie Kirk, who got assassinated on an American college campus. He is credited with bringing a certain type of voter out, turning them out to vote for Donald Trump. When he would speak, he would make news. And we've anointed a certain type of people, the Ben Shapiros, there's so many of them in the United States that have such big followings that when they speak, they can move the needle for one political party or another. And Bill Maher, for example, we just started the show with him. That's not news, but it's newsworthy. And so it's very, very interesting. But so then what happens is somebody says something on one of these shows and then people have to comment on it. And that becomes its news, its own story. Let's go to Darren. Darren, welcome to the show.
3: Hi, Ben. Hey, I have to admit, I'm a little starstruck. I've always wanted to talk to you over the years.
0: Thank you.
3: Watching you grow up, we're about the same age, watching us grow up about the same time, and then seeing you with your dad and all that other stuff growing up, it was an opportunity to call in when you were asking. So I'm feeling a little starstruck.
0: Well, thank you. So what do you think of all this? And turn your radio down, my friend.
3: Sorry about that.
0: Yeah.
3: Sadly, I think right now, especially with AI, I don't know what to trust anymore. Everything has changed. Even like 10 years ago when social media first came out, news had some validity to it. Like you could trust the news. Like you could look at a newspaper, you could watch television, you know, grab a magazine, get that information and really, you know, have that as supported evidence. Yeah. But now, you know, my phone is listening to me. I'm sure it's going to prove me wrong when I get home and show me where all the news is right.
0: Yeah, that's a good point. Yeah, and sadly, what I find is, you know what? Your radio's turned up again. Anyway, we will say goodbye now, Darren, but I really appreciate it. Good point about the AI. And we got another one. Hey, James, happy Monday to you.
5: Hey, you to you as well.
0: So what's going on? What do we think of this? Yeah. Do you trust the news?
5: No, I mean, like, I think it was the Smith-Mund Act in 93, you said about Obama took that out. And I think it was C-39 that was repealed, and it seems to be, like, pushing a narrative. You know, you don't have to fact-check anymore. You used to have to do that. You know, it becomes political.
0: Yeah, well, there's also, and it's, when they started CNN, James, I don't think they thought this through. I don't think they thought we would get to a point where journalists, good and decent journalists, would have such pressure on them to publish and to click and to upload that they wouldn't have time to do these things. But I think that's what's happened. Thank you very much for the call, James. Well, we're going to take a quick break. And when we come back, we're going to continue with your calls right here on the Ben Mulrooney Show. Take a look at the roads with 640 Toronto. Big trouble traffic.
6: The big trouble traffic spot, the 407 eastbound approaching the 410. There's a crash cleanup on the highway. Two left lanes are blocked. If you're on the eastbound 407 approaching the 410, make sure to stay in the right lane. Also, the 401 westbound express past Mavis, stalled vehicle in the right lane. 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That's the Big Trouble traffic spots right now. I'm Richard Martin, 640 Toronto.
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1: The question is, how do you determine what a true news source is these days? And the way to answer that question is to call us at 416-870-6400 or 1-888-225-TALK. That's 416-870-6400 or 1-888-225-TALK. Look, stuff, and there's many times where I will be, I'll be on Twitter or X or whatever you want to call it, and I'll see a story and I will shoot it to Mike Drolet. I'll say, this could be an interesting story for tomorrow. And his BS meter, his news filter is more fine-tuned than mine from years and years of working in that arena. And he will say, yeah, something smells off, and he'll do some digging, and it'll either be completely made up or partially made up, or it'll be a story from 6 months ago that someone felt for whatever reason needed to be recycled. And you got to ask yourself all these questions these days, which then begs a question. I remember when Twitter started, it was supposed to be the public square, the global public square. This was going to be where all the conversations happen. And if it becomes a repository for misinformation and like visible misinformation, like what's the value going to be? I genuinely don't know. So let's give us a call, 416-870-6400 or 1-888-225-TALK. And then we get into, do you worry where your kids get their media? I mean, study after study shows that the younger the kid is, the more they rely on TikTok. TikTok is where they go for everything, including news, which to me, I mean, there's no nice way of saying it. It's insane. It's absolutely insane. Because I've seen some of these quote-unquote TikTok pundits. They're in their living room. Like, they're not out there doing the news. They're not going to the place. They're just finding some talking points, recycling them, and speaking with conviction. And these kids will follow them and listen to them verbatim. I don't know, because they've got a relationship with them.
2: I wonder if any parents out there have had their kids bring them stories that they saw online on TikTok or wherever, and they go and they tell them about it with such conviction that you go, where did you get that? And how do you, as a parent, Ben, let me ask you this, because I mean, you got three kids. How do you tell your kids, what do you tell your kids about where they should look for news? What's a trusted source for you?
1: I'm not at the point yet to tell them to trust one thing or another. What I'll do is when I'm having a conversation with one of them about the news, I won't tell them they're wrong. I won't tell them, because I want them to always come to me. And if they have an opinion, I want to hear it. But I then will throw questions at them. Oh, the hantavirus. One of my kids was asking me the hantavirus. And they said, oh, you know, it's got a 40% mortality rate. To which I said, yeah, but I mean, that's a bullet point. I said, you're not giving me any other context. I mean, that's frightening on its own. You know what else has a really high mortality rate? A bullet to the head. A bullet to the head has got to be like 95% mortality rate. I said, why aren't we worried about that? And he said, well, because it doesn't, you don't encounter handguns in your life and the life that you lead. So that is almost a useless stat. So maybe give me more statistics before we just hang our hat on 40% mortality rate. I was very proud that I won a debate with a preteen, not going to lie. And it happened while I was driving. I was multitasking. I mean, I did two things at once. So, but I always find it's better to have those conversations that way. instead of telling your kid they're wrong, don't go to TikTok, go to, I don't know, CTV News. Like, I'm not going to do that. Instead, I'll have them realize it on their own. Oh, we've got Sean. Sean, welcome to the show.
3: Hey, Ben. Great show.
1: Thank you.
3: I just got to say, I have a 15-year-old.
1: Yeah.
3: And it's very difficult when he reads up, doesn't read it, but when he's getting his info on TikTok and stuff, to convince him otherwise or show him another way to think about it. And what your screener was saying, they've really lost how they critically think about things. It's almost as though they take it in and then they spew it out. And, you know, my dad and my grandfather, very learned guys, had been in business for many, many years. They always used to say to me, you know, Sean, 20% is true and the rest is all fluff and you got to read in between and go to a couple different sources.
1: Don't you think that holds true today?
3: I think it's dangerous.
1: Well, it holds true today that you need to go to multiple sources. That's what I do. And anybody who gets their news from me and only me, I would tell them you're doing yourself a disservice. And so there's a lot of good and trusted, outlets out there. But again, good and trusted depends on your perspective as well.
3: And my dad is a good resource. Yeah. Unfortunately, he's not around, but my dad and my grandfather are a great resource because they actually will tell you their experiences, not telling me right from wrong. They're just telling me, probably don't do this, but it's my experience, not that I know better.
1: And Sean, so your kids, or you said they're 15. What is their, do they think they are knowledgeable, or are they still, do they appreciate that they are learning?
3: No, I don't, you know what? I get this feeling, I only have one son, but I get this feeling like the dad at this point, I know anything.
1: Yeah.
3: I don't know anything.
1: That's the part as being a dad is how, because I could win this debate very easily, but I would also destroy my kids' confidence in the process, and I don't want to do that.
3: And it's unfortunate because I kind of felt the same way. And I'm telling you, when my dad passed away, he was an amazing resource on my grandfather, and it's hard. And I know recently you've lost your father, and these are the guys that pioneered in this country and stuff, and it's. When you lose that sort of resource and you try and explain to a 15-year-old, it's very difficult.
1: Yeah, yeah. Hey, Sean, thank you very much for the call. I really appreciate it. We've got time for one more. Let's bring on Ty. Ty, calling all the way from Alberta. Welcome, Ty. Thanks for calling.
4: Hi, thanks. Yeah, I was just saying, I work in a school division in Alberta near Calgary, and I think no matter where you get your news from, the thing that I've seen with kids and with adults, frankly, is we've outsourced our thinking to podcasts and news and opinions from other people. We are importing our opinions rather than forming our own opinions. And it doesn't matter what your political stripe is. No one ever says anymore, I think this because I have discovered this or that. It's, well, I think this because so-and-so says this is how it is.
1: Actually, that's a really good point. Yeah, there's so many people are listening to podcasts so much that they... You're right. If they've heard the news and then they'll go to, okay, I'm going to go to X, Y, or Z to see what I think about it.
4: Exactly. So we need critical thinking. And I think just in schools, we're not teaching kids how to be safe or how to distinguish or develop their discernment. We're just teaching them like, here's a tool, use it, have fun, and that's it.
1: Yeah, I think there's so much going on in education that in terms of AI, and you see how there's certain schools embracing AI and the best practices that the disparate nature of education, public education these days, from the most traditional to the most advanced, and ones that are embracing technology the most are they're not even the same experiences, not even the same. They're not the same education system anymore. And so what that's going to translate to in terms of the students that come out of them is going to be very interesting as far as critical thinking. Hey, Ty, thank you very much for the call. That's a very good point.
4: Thank you.
1: Yeah, it's absolutely right. I hope nobody comes to our show and says, "Okay, I heard the news and now I know what to think because I heard what Ben has to say and I believe the exact opposite."
2: Even when I was reporting and I was putting out stories every night, I would try to put my story out not to be able to give a perspective, but I would try to put it out so then I would give sort of a bunch of different, so then people would be able to have a discussion about it.
1: Yeah.
2: But it wasn't like you would watch my story and go, "Well, this is exactly what I should think." I would want you to be able to look at it with a critical eye.
1: Yeah.
2: And everything. And I try to teach my daughter that.
1: What would happen if you came across a story? Real quick. What would happen if you came across a story that offended you personally and the outcome was not one that you wanted to talk about?
2: Well, we've come across stories like that we've talked about on our show here where it's been like from a certain news source. And there's a complete point of view.
1: Yeah.
2: And it seems like they take a point of view. It's like, oh, this is my ideological reason for doing this story. And everything is slanted that way.
1: Yeah.
2: We've seen that so many times.
1: Oh, that. Well, yeah, we can break it down. We've seen it's like, see how they use that word there? That would never have been used 10 years ago or 15 years ago.
2: Never.
1: All right. We've got a lot more to get to, but thank you all for your calls. When we come back, Canada is in the middle of a nuclear health care boom. What does that mean? And is it a choice that has to be made between research and helping the patient, or is it all one conversation? We're going to have that next right here on the Ben Mulroney Show.
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1: So when I talk about nuclear, the power of nuclear, a lot of people think immediately and exclusively about the energy grid and the power that we can have. And in the province of Ontario, the Minister of Energy is focused and doubling down on the nuclear option to improve our base load in this province. But that is not the only use for nuclear. Now, obviously, there's the military use as well, but there's a medical use, which we're going to drill down into for a lot of different and disparate ways in the medical system. New cancer targeting therapies, huge demand for medical isotopes. The list goes on. So to talk about this, we're joined by Michael Lee Chin. He's the founder, president, and chairman of Portland Holdings, major donor and namesake of the Michael Lee Chin Family Patient Care Tower at St. Michael's Hospital. Mr. Lee Chin, welcome to the show. Thank you for being here.
2: Thank you very much, Mr. Ben Mulrooney, sir.
1: Yeah, so let's talk about nuclear in medicine and why it's needed in research.
2: Well, we have to talk about the current state of how cancer is treated in the world today. There are three modalities, basically. The first is surgery. The second is external beam radiation. And the third is chemotherapy.
1: Yeah.
2: Until this point. But there's now a fourth modality. And the fourth modality works like this. Each cancerous cell, each type of cancer, the cells have a unique receptor on them. And what we do, we find a peptide or protein that is attracted to that particular unique receptor. So it's like iron and iron shavings,
1: okay,
2: and a magnet. And once we find the peptide, we can attach a radioisotope to the peptide or protein, which takes the radioisotope to the receptor on the cancerous cells. And we can either see it light up on a PET scan or with a different type of isotope, mm-hmm. We can zap that particular type of cell and that particular type of cell only, leaving neighboring healthy cells alone. So side effects, very minimal.
1: Very minimal. So attacking different types of cancer, this could be, as you called it, one of the new modalities. But required in that is nuclear isotopes for medical isotopes.
2: Yes.
1: And we,
2: yes.
1: So I don't know much about much, sir, but I know that Canada is very rich in everything that we need for nuclear power. Are we also rich with everything that we would need for nuclear isotopes?
2: 100%. Canada, the

0: Canada, we have a center, research center by the name of CNL, Canadian Nuclear Laboratory. And CNL is at the forefront of of radioisotopes, the forefront in the world. Canada, a few decades ago, we were leading the world in this area, but we lost it. We now have an opportunity again to regain that pole position. So CNL was pivotal, is pivotal actually, in medical radioisotopes in the world.
1: Now, so a lot of people, sir, are going to say, look, Canada's healthcare system is in crisis, and we've got our emergency rooms are overrun, and we don't have enough GPs, and we don't have enough nurse practitioners. Is now really the time to be focusing on that side of the equation, the research side? Make the case for me that it absolutely is. It's always the time to be investing in research.
0: So, unfortunately, we have to walk and chew gum.
1: Yeah.
0: It's not, we don't, it, things don't happen sequentially. Things for optimality,
1: Yeah.
0: we can't do things sequentially.
1: Right.
0: So we have to do medical research continuously, and we have to, at the same time, satisfy patients' needs because they're dying right now. The good news is this whole area of, it's called targeted radioligand therapy. This whole area, because it's a robust platform, this whole area, we have now many companies throughout the world researching and going through the different phase of getting approved
1: Yeah.
0: by the FDA primarily. So over time, in the next 10 years, 15 years, most cancers will be treated by this modality
1: Yeah.
0: using different types of radioisotopes. Right now, the workhorse radioisotope is an isotope by the name of lutetium-177, which is an alpha emitter. But other types of, which is a beta emitter,
1: Okay.
0: other types of alpha emitters are being worked on, which are much more powerful for solid mass type cancers. So the good news is we have research going throughout the world, and different companies are at different stage of getting approved by the FDA. Currently, there are two drugs in the
1: Yeah.
0: marketplace that are approved by Health Canada, FDA, and in Europe, and they're both by Novartis. The first is a drug called Lutathera, which is used to address GEP NET type cancers, gastroenteropancreatic neuroendocrine tumors. The second type is a drug by the name of which is again by Novartis. It's used to treat prostate cancer.
1: These are when you say this research needs to go on, how far are we from getting to, I don't think we'll ever get to the top of the mountain when it comes to cancer research. There's always going to be another part of the mountain to climb. But how close are we to the next great breakthrough as it relates to medical isotopes?
0: Well, we don't need to continuously be looking at the next best breakthrough. Once we have a platform that is robust and it can address all different types of cancers, we just need to make sure we scale that platform
1: Oh, I see.
0: by addressing different types of cancers,
1: Oh,
0: which
1: so,
0: is,
1: yeah.
0: again, targeted radioligand therapy is a very robust platform applicable to any type of cancer.
1: Michael Leachin, you have been very successful in the world of business, and then you have helped the world of the arts and in science as well. What was it about this challenge that you said that you were going to put your money behind it?
0: Well, firstly, I like to take on big challenges. And two of mankind's biggest challenges would be, number one, solving for cancer. Number two, clean energy. Because if we don't, those are existential threats to mankind. And if you think about it, if you think of any and every successful organization, business person, They intuitively, they behave in the following way. What we call the three P's. They predict, they plan, and they persevere. The three P's. Any and every successful person, that's what they do. Maybe intuitively, I'm just codifying what is intuition. So why would I be fascinated and at the same time put so much resources into this area, into these two areas, is because they are the way of the future. We need nuclear energy is the way of the future for clean energy. Yeah. And specifically, small and micro modular reactors will be the energy generators of the future, because they'll give countries not only energy security, but also actually make countries not only more secure, but also give them access to energy without, and it's a democratizing of energy with for those countries that are not energy endowed.
1: Michael Lee Chin, thank you very much for being here. Thank you for your optimism. Thank you for your leadership.
0: My pleasure, Mr. Mulroney, sir.
1: All right, when we come back, our good friend Tony Chapman is going to join us. We got some incredible ads we're going to go through. So, I mean, it's not often I get to say TD Bank hit a home run. We're going to talk to you about that next. Let's take a look at the roads with 640 Toronto, Big Trouble Traffic.
2: The Big Trouble Traffic spot on the 407 eastbound approaching the 410. There's a crash cleanup. Two left lanes are blocked, causing heavy delays on the highway there. If you're on that eastbound 407 approaching the 410, stay in the right lane. Also, the 401 westbound express past Mavis, a stalled truck blocking the right lane. Don't miss Pizza Nova's That's Amore Pizza for Kids tomorrow. 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
1: Welcome back, and welcome back to Tony Chapman, the host of the award-winning podcast Chatter That Matters, founding partner of Chatter AI. I love having him on because we talk about all these things that we see on social media and on television and magazines and all these ad campaigns. We ask ourselves, are these guys doing what they think they're doing? Are they setting out to do something wrong? Are they going to achieve their goals with something like this? So let's jump right in. Tony, welcome back to the show.
18: Always a pleasure. Always a pleasure.
1: Yeah. So there's this guy who got kind of famous on social media because he just was, he works at Ashley Furniture, and they fired him because I guess he was putting out a lot of content for Ashley Furniture, but he wasn't getting permission to do so.
18: Yeah. His name's Steph. He got over 6 million views on TikTok, and he's an interesting guy. He's got a great face and personality. He's a white guy. I would say he's not the best rapper I've ever heard, but he always kind of worked in using his pens at work and the furniture that he was represented behind him. He created these raps, and he got a great following. A lot of people loved him, but the Ashley people thought, you know, it wasn't up to what they thought their brand should be. And I would say to you that Ashley, just to describe it to your audience, looks like a standalone furniture store in a small town.
1: Yeah.
18: And I promise you, they got 6 million more views than they've ever got advertising in their local newspaper.
1: So it's so weird. Like, you don't know what you've got till it's gone. And I mean, it'd be very interesting to hear the whole story because they just fired him. It'd be interesting to see whether they tried to fold him in to their communication strategy or not. But feels to me, big corporations, sometimes they don't get it and they don't realize till it's gone that they had a ringer, and they chose not to use them.
18: I mean, they demanded he take the videos down, and the guy's got 6 million videos. He's probably making more money now as a viral. I'll tell you a quick story. So I had a bride cut off her hair just before she got married. It was a $3,000 video to test, do women react to bad hair days? It was just a little test video.
1: Yeah.
18: It went viral. All of a sudden, I'm not exaggerating, Jay Leno, Tonight Show, Entertainment Tonight, Norm Jewison weighs in. This thing becomes the biggest viral hit. Top 10 viral hit on YouTube.
1: Yeah.
18: Unilever shuts it down. And because there's a guy saying, oh my God, because she swore in the video and she was drinking champagne. And I called it coughing up one of the greatest marketing hairballs of all time. They could have gone on Oprah wearing Sunsilk shampoo t-shirts. They would have done it. And the whole thing was, is this real or not? And if you're going to go try to be an authentic brand, and something happens like that on the web, you've got to let it go. You've got to enjoy it. And as opposed to going, oh my, what's going to happen? Are some of my long-term customers going to be offended because this kid's rapping about couches? No, they won't.
1: Take the win.
18: Exactly. Yeah. Take the win.
1: All right.
18: Take the gift. Yeah. Drop it in your lap.
1: Now, it's not every day that we look at a Canadian bank and say, oh, they hit a home run here. But TD hit a home run.
18: Yeah, I loved it. So they've got this new fractional shares that are coming out, which is basically you can buy 1/100th of a share, but they weren't allowed to use the logos for whatever reason, bureaucracy.
1: Of the biggest companies in America.
18: Biggest companies like the Nikes of the world. So what they did is they bought billboards where there was a Nike sign. So imagine a billboard and you look and there's a hole in the ad. You're reading this ad, you don't know what it's for. And then you look through the hole and there's a Nike logo.
1: Yeah, like a chunk
18: of it. They got a way to do the logo. But what they did is they made the consumer part of the campaign.
1: Yeah.
18: And then they took pictures. And guess what? They shared it with other people. And all of a sudden they had this fantastic hit. And, you know, out of home is a really important part of your media mix. But when you have it that it stops the consumer in the tracks versus just driving by and looking, that's where you've created some magic. So I got to give full credit. They did a beautiful job with this, and I'm sure it's going to win awards around the world, like a lot of other great Canadian creative does.
1: Okay, so meanwhile, Kodak is returning to film. This is a big deal because I thought Kodak was gone.
18: Yeah, I did too. And I actually did some research. This height was 150,000 employees. Now there's 3,000. They haven't sold it. But what happened is they started getting more demand for film. And they thought, as professional photographers moving away from digital, it was kids that love the idea of having only 12 pictures to take. And I have to make sure they're perfect. And I have no idea until they get developed.
1: Yeah.
18: And to me, I think that the comparison is the sense of going back to retro and tactile. Vinyl is obviously become massive. People love their vinyl, putting on the record, dusting the record and everything else, instead of having 1,000 songs in your pocket. I don't think this one's going to last, because I'll tell you something. Immediate gratification. This generation's grown up by, you know, click it and it delivered on your door. And I'm not sure taking that film and is going to continue with the novelty of taking the film and getting it developed. But for now, they're enjoying it. They've expanded their plant and they're selling more film than they have in a decade.
1: If they could find a way to reinvent the role of film so that you could have, I don't know, so you could develop these at home and you don't require a dark room. If there was a way to do something there, because that's it. It's the last mile. That's the issue with film.
18: We've got to start a company, because I'm telling you something. I had the same idea. If you could just dump the cartridge into a machine and it comes out printed.
1: Yeah.
18: Almost like a Polaroid does.
1: Yeah.
18: But I think it would be a huge hit. But I think the last mile is a tough mile when you got to find someone that's going to develop the film. And then you got to pay for it, because when you're shooting digital, there's no expense.
1: No, exactly.
18: I don't think it's going to be the phenomenon that vinyl is, which has become, you know, just literally year after year, vinyl sales are increasing.
1: So I guess the question that we're ending that part with is this Kodak's next chapter, or is this just a very loud death rattle?
18: Yeah, it's just a long death rattle. I just don't see if that coming back. I mean, it's, you know, professional photographers were coming out claiming, but they professional photos. They love digital because they can throw it on their camera and then put it in their computer and make it perfect.
1: Yeah. Right?
18: So I just don't think there's nothing there other than a little bit of novelty. Like, it's like a Beanie Baby that's going to come and go.
1: Okay. Let's talk about this next story. But National Geographic turned billboards into bloom boards. And then you got Heinz launching ketchup insurance. Both of these seem like they're taking big, big swings. And I don't know if it's going to be a fly ball or a home run.
18: Well, the interesting thing about the bloom board, National Geographic can probably afford two billboards. I mean, they're not going to have a big media budget. So creating a board that becomes a green wall and grows and there's bees and there's honey, people are going to take pictures of it and they're going to talk about it. So they're getting the amplification effect of a big idea.
1: Yeah.
18: I don't have a lot of money, but I hope it gets talked about. Heinz Insurance is very different. So Heinz has been on this journey forever saying it has to be Heinz. It has to be Heinz. Right? It has to be Heinz. And they've done really well with it. But now this new twist in the Middle East is if you spill it on you, they have insurance and you can actually go and get your dry cleaning paid for it. Now, no one's going to go through the process of doing it. But the fun of it is, the fact is, I am willing to take that risk and take forever to squeeze that Heinz out, even if it explodes on me, because I'm back with insurance. So it's just another way to get a condiment, basically, essentially tomato paste, talked about as if it's a big iconic brand. And I think that they've done that successfully for the past decade.
1: Yeah.
18: And we talked about it on the show before where they had you buy your fries at McDonald's and the little pouch comes out, you put your ketchup in it.
1: Yeah, very smart.
18: You know, so they're doing things like that to constantly put them like front and center. And again, we've talked about it time and time again. Attention's the oxygen of marketing. It's the oxygen of sales. It's the oxygen of what you do. You need an audience to pay attention. And I give full credit to Heinz, because I don't talk about mustard the way they do. I don't talk about relish, but somehow or other, every month or so, we're talking about Heinz ketchup.
1: Yeah, and you're right, because Heinz, I mean, everyone knows Heinz is number one, and they know that, who's it, French has got into ketchup as well, right?
18: Yeah.
1: And in Canada, we know about these because, well, is it a Canadian company or is it an American company with a Canadian plant? But Heinz has been doing, I mean, they came out with a ton of new condiments last year. It really does seem like they know their brand and they know where they want to take it. And they're very smart about this sort of thing, about this, like they know how they're seen and they know how to get more attention.
18: They're making themselves more important than the hot dog you're putting the ketchup on.
1: Oh, hey, easy. Slow your roll there, player.
18: I'm a hot dog fan, but I'll tell you something. We don't talk about your favorite hot dog, but we're certainly talking about Heinz ketchup. Well, you got to give them credit.
1: I do. Hey, my friend, thank you very much. I appreciate it.
18: Always a pleasure.
1: And thank you for starting your week with us, Edmonton. We'll see you back here tomorrow when we come back. It is Toronto Tech Week. There is a big industry in this city. We're going to separate truth from fiction. Don't go anywhere. This is the Ben Mulroney Show.

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11: This is Global News. It's 12 degrees at 4 o'clock. I'm Danny Longo. We'll tell you why 3 people in the province with connections to a deadly hantavirus outbreak aren't currently being tested for the illness. Pharmacists in the province are again being allowed to administer more vaccines and treat more common ailments. And the interim leader of Ontario's Liberal Party is defending the nomination process for an upcoming by-election. We'll get to all that after we check on the drive. Here's 640 Toronto, Big Trouble Traffic.
12: The big trouble traffic spot, the 401 westbound express past Mavis. There's a stalled truck. The right lane is blocked. It's causing delays in the area. On the eastbound side of the 401 in the express lanes past Trafalgar, there's a stalled vehicle on the right shoulder with police on scene, also causing delays in the area there. Jumpstart helps kids across Canada access sport and play so more kids can get into the game. Learn more at jumpstart.canadiantire.ca. That's the Big Trouble Traffic Spots. I'm Richard Martin, 640 Toronto.
11: Three people in Ontario with connections to a deadly hantavirus outbreak remain without symptoms. Health Minister Sylvia Jones says that the three are not currently being tested for the rodent-borne illness. She says that Ontario's top doctor, Kieran Moore, suggests that testing asymptomatic people may not produce appropriate results, so it's best just to monitor for symptoms. Four other Canadians who left the ship when it docked in Spain's Canary Islands are continuing their quarantine in BC. The province, meantime, is giving pharmacists the ability to treat more conditions and administer more vaccines.
13: This historic expansion of pharmacists' scope of practice will improve access to care and reduce pressure on the healthcare system. By empowering health professionals to provide care to the full extent of their training.
11: Starting in July, pharmacists will be able to give vaccinations for tetanus, whooping cough, diphtheria, shingles, pneumococcal, and RSV. They'll also be able to provide treatment for nine more common ailments, including head lice, nasal congestion, ringworm, and warts. Toronto's Pearson Airport is about to undergo a major facelift. The airport CEO announced the start of a prolonged effort to revitalize the travel hub today.
14: We're building a new high-speed taxiway that will speed up the time from runway to gates. And you hear it at many airports, but in this case, as it's completed, you'll hear less of the pilot saying, "We're here early and we're waiting for a gate."
11: Among other upgrades, the Pearson Long-Term Investment in Facilities and Terminals, or LIFT project, will see new runway lighting installed, along with more parking spots for planes. The initial $3 billion investment will focus on runway and baggage management infrastructure. Passenger demand at Pearson is expected to hit 65 million people per year in the early 2030s. Interim leader of Ontario's Liberal Party says that a nomination race this weekend to select a by-election candidate was fair, open, and transparent, despite suspicion being raised by Liberal MP Nate Erskine-Smith. Erskine-Smith was vying to represent the provincial party in the upcoming Scarborough Southwest by-election ahead of an intended bid for the leadership of the party, but he lost Saturday to Ashanul Hafiz by a slim margin and cast doubt on the process after the results were announced. Interim party leader John Fraser says today that the process was fair, and if someone is saying otherwise, they should prove it.
15: It's hard when you lose sometimes. Sometimes you say things, right, because you don't like losing. I don't want to comment on that. It's at the end of the day, what's important right now is we have a by-election in Scarborough Southwest, which means today we have to hit the ground running.
11: A look at the forecast from the Global News Weather Center. Clear tonight, a low of +2 with a risk of frost overnight. Tomorrow, a mix of sun and clouds, a 40% chance of showers, high of 14. That chance of rain continues overnight with a low down to 7. On Wednesday, cloudy, 60% chance of showers, a high of 13. It's 11 degrees in downtown Toronto. I'm Danny Longo. This is Global News. This is the

0: You've heard me say it many, many times that there are some really annoying parts of living in a big city like Toronto. I mean, I've made a career out of talking about those things. But one of the great things about having a city like Toronto, and you could say the same thing about Calgary and Vancouver and all the big cities across this country, is this is where people come together. And they will come together for arts, and they'll come together for culture, and they'll come together for educational initiatives. They'll come together in places like Toronto. And on May 25th through May 29th, Toronto Tech Week is happening here, which means there will be an army of people far smarter than me doing things far more interesting than I. And here to talk about this second year event, and so hopefully not the last, we're joined by Julia Baird, the co-director, as well as Miles Harrison from Practici, which is a data analytics company. Guy, welcome. Julia, welcome to the show. And Miles, welcome to the show.
1: Thanks.
0: Okay, so for those who don't know what it is yet, I mean, this sounds like an event that is growing and growing and growing.
2: Yeah, it is. So Toronto Tech Week is a decentralized grassroots collection of events put on by the tech community for the tech community. 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And if you aren't already familiar with us, it's basically an open platform for anyone to connect. So you yourself could host an event during Tech Week. And if you're interested in the tech ecosystem, you're able to register for events that pique your interest on torontotechweek.com.
0: So like what kind of events are we talking about? When you say decentralized grassroots, I have no idea what you're saying.
2: Okay, I will break it down for you. So decentralized means anyone can host. So we've got founders, investors, executives within the tech ecosystem, even students hosting events throughout the week, and anyone can register for them. And so there's lots of events happening. There's hackathons, pitch competitions. If you want to meet founders, if you want to meet investors, if you want to learn how to use AI within your business, which I think is top of mind for a lot of Canadian businesses right now, you can come to Toronto Tech Week and learn about that.
0: It feels, though, like having something decentralized where anybody can host anything. It's got to be a heck of a, I mean, you're the co-director. This has got to be a headache just waiting to happen.
2: It's beautiful chaos to see it all come together. Last year, we had 315 events, and so it's incredible to see it grow to 500 events this year as of like 10 minutes ago before we started recording. And so it's really exciting to see. It's people like Miles, actually, that are bringing this to life. Practici is hosting 4 events during Toronto Tech Week, and they're all really exciting.
0: Yeah, Miles, tell me, why do you want Toronto Tech Week to be successful?
1: We were part of Toronto Tech Week last year. I attended many, many of the events, and I also held with some colleagues one of the many unofficial after parties called Super Collider, and we're continuing with that initiative and branding separately with my company. But I, as many people know me, am very passionate, very deeply involved in the tech community in Toronto. And I like the open model of Toronto Tech Week, the decentralized model. There's a lot of freedom to cross-pollinate between different tech communities and connect with the sorts of events and the sorts of people you want to meet. And so that's why we're doing 4 events this year, as Julia said, for Practici, of a variety of formats. And it's a great way to just go out and learn something and also connect with others.
0: Yeah, I want to go back to something you said, Julia. So I could run a, let's see, we had the owner of a donut shop on the show last year, 2 weeks ago, phenomenal donuts. But if he wanted to learn how he could use AI in his company, he could come to an event.
2: Absolutely. He could come to an event. So on torontotechweek.com, you'll discover over 500 events across a myriad of themes and across over 30 neighborhoods in Toronto. So wherever you are, I'm sure there's an event happening for you if you're based in the city. And you're able to filter.
0: So some of these events can be taking place in somebody's house?
2: Yeah, there's a lot of private dinners actually that are taking place in people's houses.
0: That's cool.
2: But there's also like restaurants, office spaces, there's picnics in parks, there's lots of really exciting venues that are happening.
0: So what's a benchmark for success? How do you know if this is a successful Toronto Tech Week or not?
2: Yeah, well, I think great things happen when smart people are in the same room. And so this is our chance as the Canadian innovation economy to get together and to share great ideas and to encourage ambition, especially amongst the younger generation. But I think success is really in the follow-up. I'm sure, as you know, the fortune is in the follow-up, and we hope to see the fruits of Toronto Tech Week continue weeks and days and months afterwards, after people meet their next investor, their next key hire. They learn how to use AI within their business and become more efficient. And so we'll see that success continue on. But right now, specifically, we're just really excited to see all of the events that are taking place and people signing up for them.
0: Miles, is that do you co-sign that? Like a lot of the work has to happen at Toronto Tech Week. The follow-up is key. Is one of the metrics how many companies get their next round of of funding through Toronto Tech Week?
1: I mean, I would happily co-sign to what Julia said, although I'm not sure who our tenant's going to be. I don't know. I had a bad experience co-signing for leases. Wait, sorry, what are we talking about? I think it depends on what your goals are. And as I said, for these events, there's a very broad cross-pollination of different communities. And depending on how you go about connecting with people, for the types of workshops we're doing, it's about getting the people that are interested, the right people in the room, and then making those connections afterward. But I also know last year, we had a very large social event. This wasn't about, lead gen. It was about bringing together the broader tech community. And the best part of that event for me after was somebody came to me that I knew quite well. And she said, I had never met this woman before in my life. And then I started talking to her at this event and I found out we had tons in common. And now we're best friends. We literally talk every day and we're working on a startup idea together.
0: Oh, wow.
1: So it's those types of connections.
0: It's organic.
1: And this is why I think it's also super important to have these in-person events to connect in real life. And that's the differentiator.
0: I like that you guys came in here. Okay, but I want to go back to the with Super Collider. How crazy do some of these tech parties get? I mean, I've seen a lot of these movies. I saw Social Network, and I know that once the funding comes through, I watched a TV show about Uber. I know that tech people can go a little crazy. What are the parties like at Toronto Tech Week?
1: I mean, I'm not at liberty to say.
0: We're in the trust tree. We're in the trust tree. Nobody's listening.
1: No, we had a good time last year. We went to an arcade bar. It was all very good, clean fun. But I did hear, I'm not at liberty to discuss it, but I did hear that there were more than one yacht party last year, I believe there was.
0: Oh, I don't know if Mother Nature is going to allow for a yacht. But maybe by May 25th or 29th.
1: Might be
0: maybe
1: a bit chilly this year.
0: Hey, we're going to take a quick break. But when we come back, more about Toronto Tech Week. And I'm going to ask some pretty big questions. Like, wait, are we not? Did I get through? Oh, I got the time right. We still have a few minutes. Good. I told you. I'm not 100% here. Okay, here's my question for you.
3: Clocks are your enemy today.
0: Clocks are
3: just numbers.
0: I was told there would be no math in this job. Here I am.
3: I wasn't there watching the math.
0: Trying to
3: for
0: add
3: you.
0: 3 minutes onto a clock. I mean, this is high level stuff.
3: It is.
0: What is exciting in tech today? A couple of years ago, the joke was if you just tacked AI, the word AI into your pitch, someone would throw $1 billion at you.
2: I think there's so many things that are exciting within the tech industry right now, but I think it really depends on like who you are and what your goals are. Like if you're a founder, I think there's no better time to build actually, because you don't need that technical background. AI, you said, maybe you're not tacking on, maybe you're actually using it now, but you're able to do things that you weren't normally able to do like 2 to 3 years ago. But also for folks like working in the ecosystem, I think this is such an exciting time to play with new technology, but there's such a wide range of events at Toronto Tech Week. Like there's a lot that has AI, like an AI focus for events, but there's also go to market and finance. Actually, I just saw this event today and it was finance leaders using AI, which I don't know if that's scary to some people,
0: The people with the money.
2: The people with the money using AI, but they're getting taught how to build products to make them more efficient. And there's a people making pasta for talent leaders. I think before we started recording, we were talking about the importance of talent.
0: People making pasta, what? Pasta making people or people?
2: People making pasta. So people in the talent and people function making pasta together, talking about hiring the next great generation of talent.
0: Oh, I like that. The way you phrased it, you're like pasta.
2: No, it's a tongue twister.
0: Yeah. Okay. All right. Now we're going to take a break. And when we come back, more on Toronto Tech Week. This sounds very, very exciting. Do you guys have one central hub, physical central hub where people can meet?
2: It's completely decentralized, so the whole city is the
0: damn
2: hub.
0: Hippies. All right. When we come back, more on Toronto Tech Week. Don't go anywhere. This is the Ben Mulroney Show from coast to coast on the Chorus Radio Network.

0: Let's take a look at the roads with 640 Toronto, Big Trouble Traffic.
1: The Big Trouble Traffic spot right now, the 401 eastbound express past Trafalgar. There is a stalled vehicle on the right shoulder. Police are on scene with it. Drivers are slowing down passing by it. If you're in those eastbound express lanes approaching Trafalgar, stay in the left lane. Jumpstart helps kids across Canada access sport and play so kids can get into the game. Learn more at jumpstart.canadiantire.ca. That's the Big Trouble Traffic spot right now. I'm Richard Martin, 640 Toronto.
2: Okay, Ollie's test came back negative. As you know, it's flea, tick, and heartworm season, so I'm going to prescribe Ollie some preventative meds.
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0: Well, I'm so glad to be here with Julia Baird and Miles Harrison. We're talking Toronto Tech Week, which is just around the corner, May 25th through May 29th. And what's interesting is in doing this job, Julia and Miles, is we talk about so much news. There's so much news that crosses our desk and goes through this microphone that when I have somebody like a group like you coming in, it's really interesting because it pushes back on some of the stories that we read in the news, most notably the fact that in the news it seems like Toronto tech people can't seem to get out of Canada fast enough these days. There's a story of the engineers out of Waterloo. I believe it was over 70% of engineers are just cutting and running as soon as they get their diplomas. And I wonder what the experience is from your perspective. Miles, we'll start with you.
20: Yeah, I think brain drain and what is perceived to be greener pastures in San Francisco are still a real problem for the perception of tech in Canada. And I think something that Tech Week is going to do is show people that there is so much talent here and there is an amazing community. And now as AI has become more important than ever and continues to operate, a very large amount of the mind share of both people that work in tech and also the general population, people are talking about how so much of AI came from here in Canada. And we are really the originators of a lot of this, having godfathers of AI like Dr. Hinton and people like that. And I think, that's something that we're going to see people talking about.
0: And what do you see when you read those bad, some of them are almost apocalyptic stories in the news that the brain drain, particularly in science and tech and STEM, those who have those degrees don't want to be here. That's what the news presents. What are you seeing from your angle?
21: Yeah, it's actually so interesting because from my vantage point, I actually meet a lot of people who want to stay in Canada. And part of why Toronto Tech Week was started was to address the brain drain and to keep our tech talent in Canada. And to Miles' point, by the way, like, we are the godfathers of AI. We actually just had a billboard in Times Square and the call to action was, don't forget where AI came from. See you at Toronto Tech Week, because we are the builders of AI. And so it's so interesting. I think what we need to do is show young people what great looks like and show them that there's opportunity here, and our hope is that with Toronto Tech Week we can show them like what's possible and how to build a fruitful career here.
0: And a lot of it has to do with deals getting done, and you've got last year to look back on, and there was a lot of activity last year. Obviously it's something to build on for this year and next, but based on what you've seen, when you put a lot of these people in the same room together, people are pitching and people are receptive to pitches.
21: Yeah, absolutely. So I also work at a venture capital fund, Golden Ventures. We're an early seed stage venture capital fund. So we're investing in Canadians who are building the next unicorn company. And so we even hosted events where we saw deals getting done for our portfolio companies and downstream investors. But what's also interesting is there's a few events at Toronto Tech Week where investors are actually pitching to founders.
0: Oh, really?
21: Yeah. And so if you want to go learn from really great investors and see if you want to take their money, you can go learn from them and hear what they have to say.
0: Miles, why are you hosting events? Like, what do you hope to, either you or Practici, what do you hope to get out of it?
20: Yeah, I as I said, I am very, very passionate about the tech community in Toronto. I have been a very deep part of it for quite a long time, first as a participant, and now I see organizing all these things, including the events we do in Toronto Tech Week, as part of giving back. And for me also, I work in the consulting business, and as much as a lot of people love to work in their pajama pants, I think that meeting people face to face and meeting IRL, as the kids say, there's no substitute for that. And to me, there's nothing more powerful than bringing all these people together in the right room, like we've been talking about. And so for me, that there's no substitute for that, and that's why we're holding not one, not two, not three, but four events through Practici.
0: That's amazing. Our other business, do you find that the people that are trying to get involved in Toronto Tech Week do they all come from the same place, or do you have companies that say, hey, we want to get in on AI, but we don't even know, like they want to join you to see what they can learn?
21: Yeah, we have people coming from everywhere, not actually just in Canada. We have folks coming from all over the globe for Toronto Tech Week. Some of my recent conversations include folks with Australia, Spain, India, Germany, the Czech Republic, London. Like, there are so many people flying in for Toronto Tech Week as well, which is really exciting. Tech is like a global business. And so people are hosting events that are here. They're Toronto-based businesses and startups and even individuals. And people are also coming in from across the globe to host and to attend.
0: If you're hiring over at Practici, what skills do people need to have?
20: Yeah, so a lot of people I talk to, they think that you need AI and you need coding as your number one skill. Maybe those are good skills to have, but the number one skill you need to have is to be able to communicate effectively with people. And the more you practice that skill, the better at it you will get. And so I think that especially for a lot of this younger generation that's coming out of school right now, they spent a lot of that time not in person, not communicating in a room. And I think this is a chance to get out, to socialize, and to also get more comfortable talking about the work that you do, the business you operate in front of people face to face.
0: You know, that's a really good question. How good or bad are people at networking these days? Because that was a skill when I was, I don't know how old you guys are, but I'm 50. When I was in university, like that was, that's what we did. You know, we went out and we met people. I mean, I remember I was in a dorm. And it was a very small dorm on the outskirts of the campus. And so I just went to the biggest dorms that had freshmen in them, and I would knock on everyone's door. I just had to have to meet them to see, what am I missing that I'm not getting from this experience? I don't know that this generation that's coming up is particularly good, but you would know, you're on the ground.
21: Yeah, it's so interesting, actually. So we have a student ambassador committee this year. And so we have students from all across Toronto-based universities and across the GTA that are helping bring students to Toronto Tech Week. And so the students that I've met, actually, they're exceptional networkers. And they're hosting and throwing their own events, their own hackathons, their own dinners, parties, lunches, and brunches, all of those things. But I think it's a skill that you build up. So I think any of us, if we've spent too long at home, we need to, like, get back into the real world, or, like Miles said, IRL, like, meet people. In real life. And so I think it's a skill that you build. And if you feel you need to, you know, relearn that muscle, there's no better way to do that than to throw yourself into over 500 events that are happening over 5 days.
0: Miles, have you noticed, is there an improvement over the past couple of years? Or, I mean, is it organic? Does it go up and does it ebb and flow?
20: I think it's a mixed bag. And something I have noticed that is interesting is that it's very extreme. There's people that either don't network, or there are people that are very, very hardcore networkers and very involved in the community. I also have found that sometimes introverts are the best networkers because they're very focused. They like to talk to people one-on-one as opposed to a group of people. Yeah. And, you know, I like to say I'm an extroverted introvert, so that means I look at the other person's shoes when I talk to them. But yeah, I think people are getting more comfortable, and I seek in our events that we do inside of Toronto Tech Week and elsewhere to just let people know that even if it's scary for some people to say, hey, I'm going to go to this event by myself and I've never done this before. And you have to be very welcoming and say, look, there's no judgment here. You know, this might seem a bit intimidating, but, you know, it's a safe environment and we're here to help.
0: Right? Where are the jobs in tech these days? Because I was told, as someone who's distinctly not in tech, that, you know, AI was going to come for all the coding jobs. And so anybody who learned how to code in university, irrelevant. What's the situation today?
21: Yeah, I think it really depends on the business and their needs. But I think storytelling is such a big part of it. Actually, what's so interesting is that events are becoming a real big part of tech companies these days. People want to connect, going back to what Miles said, IRL. And so you're seeing companies like Anthropic actually lean into their event strategy as well. So events, BD, I think there's the traditional accounting, finance, talent, like there's all of that, go to market. There's lots of opportunity still across the board. I think those jobs, the way they look, though, is changing. I think they're now more AI enabled, and, you know, people can do more with less.
0: Well, I wish you the very best. Again, Toronto Tech Week is happening May 25th through 29th. What's the website for Toronto Tech Week?
21: TorontoTechWeek.com.
0: Oh, look, you got it nailed down. Guys, Miles, thank you so much for being here. Julie, I appreciate it. And come on back and report back on your success. We did love to have you back.
21: Absolutely. Thanks, Ben.
0: All right. When we come back, we are going to, it's Monday with Dimitri and Max Fawcett. I always love those guys. It's a political tussle.

0: Mark and Emily wanted to sell their family property and had many concerns. 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
1: Well, I'm so glad I've got these two guests on now because they're going to help me take some pressure off of my throat, which has been, what's the word I'm looking for? Cacked. That's it, cacked. Welcome, Dimitri Sudis and Max Fawcett, to the Monday edition of our political panel. Thanks so much.
2: Thank you for having us, Ben.
1: Okay, this first story starts in Toronto. It's an Ontario story, but it should be something that everyone around the country knows about. It's obviously about Nate Erskine-Smith, once a rising star in the Trudeau government. That star has set under Mark Carney, even though he got an endorsement by Mark Carney to essentially leave the federal fold and make his way in Ontario politics. His goal was to find himself a seat provincially in a by-election to then be able to have the clout to run for Ontario Liberal leader. And all of that got scuttled over the weekend when he lost, despite the machine he has around him, he lost his bid for the nomination to somebody who had more he was of the community. He was of the community, the Bengali community of that he was running for. I think over half of the nomination, the people eligible to vote, were of that ethnic community. And there's so many ways to pull this story apart. Let's start with you, Max.
3: Sure. I mean, this is politics in a nutshell, right? He set himself up in a place where he put a big target on his back. He allowed the other leadership contenders in the race to have an easier way to get him out of the race than in an actual leadership contest. And they were better at politics than he was. So he gets to exit stage left or stage right, whichever it is, and go on and do other things. This has happened many, many times in politics. I don't think it has anything to do with the composition of the riding in terms of ethnicity or citizenship. This is just Nate Erskine-Smith was not very good at politics here, and the other leadership contenders were better.
1: Dimitri, your thoughts?
2: So there's an old saying in politics that says, before you jump in the pool, make sure there's water. the makeup of Scarborough Southwest wasn't a surprise to Mr. Erskine-Smith. So 62% of this riding identify as a visible minority. Two predominant languages other than English are Bengali and Tagalog. I will maybe take the flip side of the coin. You described Mr. Erskine-Smith as a rising star. I may describe him as a legend in his own mind. because if you cannot win the nomination in any riding, so it was 700 and change versus 700. The difference was 19 votes, yeah, basically. So nobody forced Mr. Erskine-Smith to run in that riding. While he was collecting his federal member of parliament salary, he was campaigning to run in that by-election because clearly he does not want to be left jobless by the taxpayers between being a federal MP and a provincial MPP. The big question here is, what is he going to do now? Prime Minister Carney did a video with him basically saying, don't let the door hit you on the way out. So is he still going to run for the leadership race of the Ontario Liberals?
1: Hold on. We've got a little audio here. Let's listen to Nate Erskine-Smith following the vote where he said, this is how he described it.
4: They said they've never seen anything like it. There were, at one table, it was 50% of the people that had ID issues saying they'd lost driver's license. They just moved in the area. So, look, I don't know. It's unfair for me to specifically speculate. I got no idea.
1: I don't know. I mean,
2: back it up.
1: Yeah, it sounds like he might be looking.

0: He's speculating,
1: but I think he's laying the groundwork just in case he wants to, I don't know, challenge this. I don't even know what to do with that. Please go ahead, Max.
0: Yeah, I mean, to Dimitri's point, if you can't get more than 700 and change votes in a, you know, well-populated GTA riding, you're probably not cut out to be the leader of the Ontario Anything Party. You know, you're certainly not cut out to be competing for premier. It should be easy for someone who is a rising star or, you know, potential future premier to get 3,000 votes in a leadership race. Like, it shouldn't even be clear in a nomination, excuse me. It shouldn't even be close.
1: Well, he did,
0: and the fact that it was close doesn't say anything about the riding or its composition. It just says everything about the leadership team and the guy himself.
1: He did ask people to step aside and just make give him the nomination. He said it would be a lot easier for everybody if they just stepped aside and allowed him a clear path to the nomination. So maybe not. Maybe not.
2: I think Mr. Erskine Smith reeks arrogance, to be honest with you, Ben, because even that scrum that he did in the parking lot, back it up.
1: Yeah.
2: You had scrutineers inside the voting location. So people, Dimitri showing up and saying, oh, I forgot my ID. Max showing up and saying, oh, I forgot my ID. They gave their names. So presumably your scrutineers, listen, we've all done nomination races. At least I have, and many of them. And let's be clear, you have people in there making sure that everything, at least your voters vote and your opponent's voters, you challenge them. So I call BS on this. Yep. Sour grapes of a sore loser that basically is not used to losing. So too bad. Sorry.
1: All right, let's move on. Go on, Max.
0: No, just quickly, you know, it's easy for Dimitri to bag on him because he's, you know, he's on the other side. I've written columns saying very nice things about Nate. I thought a lot of his politics. I think a lot of his ideas. I thought he brought an energy that was missing from the Trudeau government, certainly. And look, he's got to take his medicine here. He lost, plain and simple. Yeah. And politics is tough, but you can't complain about the process. You can't complain about shenanigans. You know, I've been in lots of nomination races where the losers talked about shenanigans. I don't think any of them ever got overturned because that is just the way it goes.
1: All right, well, this is an interesting one. A Senate bill that's headed for the House of Commons floor proposes to give the federal government explicit powers to confiscate the assets of foreign states that are held in Canada. Essentially, this is about Russian assets that could be used to fund Ukraine's reconstruction. Is this a power Mark Carney wants right now? It feels to me like this is just, I mean, it's great if he had it, but does he really want to be picking fights with Putin? Max, I'll start with you.
0: Sure. I think picking fights with Putin is always a good thing, especially when there's new evidence coming out that the Russians are actively interfering in our politics, actively interfering in the Alberta separatist movement here that is threatening to pull our country apart and really do a lot of damage to my province. So, yeah, pick a fight with Vladimir Putin. Apparently, I was listening to Peter Mansbridge's podcast today with Janice Stein. It sounds like Putin is ailing. It sounds like he's sick. He's on the ropes. So, yeah, let's go after those Russian assets and the Chinese ones and all the other state actors who are interfering in our democratic processes. Get them all.
1: Dimitri, this that was a heck of a pitch. What do you think?
2: Hear, hear. I guess if you look at this bill, the important thing to maybe understand or comprehend is that the key distinction here is actually legal. So Canada has something called the State Immunity Act, which currently shields the Russian government itself from being pursued through Canadian courts. So this new bill would actually create a pathway for the federal cabinet through something called an order in council to be able to confiscate foreign state assets. So in other words, Canada already has the tools to go after individual oligarchs and sanction entities, but not the Russian state. And this bill would close the gap. So again, here to everything that Max said.
1: Yeah, listen, if that money could go into the reconstruction of Ukraine, I think we're all for it. We're going to start with this story now, and if we have time, if we don't have time, we'll finish it on the other side. But we've heard this story before. $673 million to keep Canada Post afloat. What are we doing here? Because if we've got that money, I could make a pitch that money could be best served in my hands. Dimitri, what are we doing? It seems like we have a plan for a plan for a plan for Canada Post, but no real idea as to what exactly we should be doing here.
2: Well, thank you again, Justin Trudeau, for canceling Stephen Harper's plan to basically change from at-home delivery to community mailboxes. Mark Carney reversed Trudeau's reversal. So I have some bad news. Canada Post will likely need hundreds of millions more to make it through the fiscal year. So the fundamental problem isn't going away either. Let's not forget, between 2018 and 2023, Canada Post lost $3 billion. And in 2006, households received an average of 7 letters per week. That number is dropping. So we need to ask ourselves, why do we have Canada Post and can it be modernized?
1: All right, we're going to hold that. That is the dangling chad that we'll pull at when we come back from the break. This is the Ben Mulrooney Show. Let's take a look at the roads with 640 Toronto, Big Trouble Traffic.
3: The Big Trouble Traffic spot right now is on the Lakeshore, westbound Lakeshore at Parkside Drive. There is a crash there. Two left lanes are blocked. Lots of emergency crews are on scene. If you're on that westbound Lakeshore approaching Parkside, stay in that right lane. Avoid risky digs. Always click before you dig. 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That's the Big Trouble Traffic spot right now. I'm Richard Martin, 640 Toronto.
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11: Welcome back, and welcome back to my guests, Dimitri and Max. We're talking about Canada Post receiving another $673 million just to stay afloat. And Dimitri, did you have anything you want to finish with? Yeah, you asked some very good questions at the end. But Max, I'll say the most troubling thing from this article in the Globe and Mail that I read was a quote from a spokesperson who said, as Canada Post starts its transformation, it continues to face significant financial challenges. Now it goes on and on. But the fact that they acknowledge that it's 2026 and nobody there had the foresight to start their transformation prior to now. Like, it's shocking to me that we are now in a place where we're this, they're this far in the hole and they realize, oh, we're in a hole today.
12: Yeah, that's the problem. I think Dimitri makes good points. I think there is a role for Canada Post as a government-owned entity, but that role is different than it was 10 years ago, certainly, and even, you know, 2 or 3 years ago.
11: What
12: the
11: business
12: role is just changing. Well, I think, you know, rural parts of the country where certain forms of delivery aren't going to be economically viable, you can't privatize that part. It'll simply disappear. So fill the gaps that are actually gaps. And leave the parts of the business that can be done by the private sector to the private sector and maybe collect some money in the process while you're at it. But they can't be starting their transformation right now. They need to be finishing it.
11: Yeah.
12: And if they're not, the prime minister needs to give them a swift kick in the ass.
11: Yeah, this is Dimitri, that to me is the most telling thing. You want to see where the rot is? It's all over that place. And nobody in a leadership position over there has been able to even acknowledge there was a problem clearly until now.
13: If transformation remains within delivering mail, Canada Post will slowly die because it's not solvent. If Canada Post truly chooses to transform, maybe they can expand into the insurance industry. Maybe they can expand into banking. Maybe they can expand into telecommunications, which, by the way, is what has happened in other countries in Europe and Asia, because what is happening to Canada Post has been happening to the Canada Posts of Europe and Japan, for example. So unless they modernize, Canada Post will not be around 20 years from now.
11: That's an interesting, yeah, that's a, why is it taking this crisis, Max, for us to, like, why weren't they doing this? Why weren't they being proactive on this stuff for years? It's that to me is the shocking and most disappointing part, that we talk about how trusted and vital Canada Post is. How come the people inside Canada Post didn't acknowledge that they had this vital and sacred trust with certain people from around the country, and in order to keep them solvent and keep them afloat, they were going to have to do things like reinventing themselves and going into different businesses. Instead, it's left to us to just keep paying.
12: It's a failure of leadership. I think it's similar to the failure of leadership that you see at the CBC, where there is a clear need for a transformation. There's a clear role that it can play, a public good. And instead, the leadership has kind of sat on their butts and let the problem get worse. I would love to see Canada Post embrace things like postal banking, insurance, ways to kind of create structure and value for rural parts of the country. But it does not appear to be doing that. And I think it is going to run out of time and patience, both from the government and the public, to bring those sorts of innovative solutions forward.
11: All right. Well, this last story was one that came to us courtesy of Max. There was a Canadian conservative confab in Ottawa. Pierre Poilievre gave a speech. Some are calling it low energy, and in typical fashion, it seems like there's a stopwatch on, and there's a short list of people who have not declared they want to be leaders for a leadership race that has not been declared against a leader who says he's not going anywhere. But that list is there. Max, I'll give it to you first.
12: Well, yeah, I mean, I have to say this part out loud because it was in the National Post in John Iveson's column, but that list includes your brother, your brother, Mark Mulroney. The sense I heard from folks, it's not just, quote unquote, libtards like me, like it was true blue conservatives, journalists like Adam Szivo at the National Post. They were all picking up on the fact that Poilievre just sounded defeated. He sounded like the same guy who had not learned a lesson, who had not evolved with the times. And that conversation is not going to go away just because he wants it to. It is going to continue to percolate and circulate. And I do think we're going to start to hear more names, outsider names, people who are perhaps not actively involved in politics right now, as the conservative movement looks to find someone who isn't going to drag them under the water. Because, the Conservative Party of Canada is still reasonably popular in this country. It's just the leader who isn't.
11: Dimitri, what do you think of that? And by the way, anytime I've asked my brother if he's running for anything, he says he absolutely is not. But then again, I'm a member of the press, so he probably wouldn't trust me with the truth.
13: So there's no doubt a couple of takeaways from the conference that took place in Ottawa last week. The number of people that attended was half of what attended a couple of years ago. Definitely wasn't this super energized crowd in Ottawa as it was 2 years ago. So the names that are circulating and what caucus is basically saying. Caucus is saying, well, okay, we don't see a path to victory with the current leader, but who? Yeah. So names that are floating around are those of Jason Kenney, James Moore, Mark Mulroney. From within the caucus, names like Michael Barrett is starting to be discussed, who is a serious member of parliament, who has good credibility. So the question, and yes, we all heard that speech, and I think even Mr. Poilievre is tired of his own slogans. So one thing he needs to consider is a laser-focused approach rather than a scattergun approach and throwing spaghetti on the wall to see what sticks. And I'll give you an example. Go to his Twitter feed yesterday. On a day like yesterday, only two tweets. Happy Mother's Day and Go Habs Go after the Montreal Canadiens won the hockey game. Every 5 hours, it's something new, something different. Sneaky Carney, just another liberal. So it's all about having a laser-focused approach and playing the long game. Short-term victories in this current state of affairs are just not going to show up miraculously. So we'll punt this conversation to August, because that's what caucus is waiting for in terms of what public opinion polls will say in August prior to the House coming back.
11: Is that the magic date? Like August is when we should be paying attention?
13: We should be paying attention to the polls in August because caucus and many members of caucus are saying he has the summer to turn it around.
11: Well, summer's also where the stampede happens. And that'll be an interesting one, Max. I mean, think about it. You've got apparently an ascendant Mark Carney in that province with Danielle Smith showering him with accolades. It could be a very interesting pancake breakfast on the grounds of the stampede with Mark Carney this year.
12: I think it's going to be wild. And there, you know, it's always the big political event of the Calgary summer. But yeah, you have a Liberal prime minister who is apparently more popular than the Conservative premier and the federal Conservative leader. And you have a separatist movement that is being aided and abetted by the Conservative premier. So, you know, look, if Pierre Poilievre is looking to win back his caucus, to change the public's mind, he should listen to Dimitri about not trying to dig up a new scandal every 5 minutes and have a bit of a longer game mentality. But also, how about standing up for Canada? How about really sort of being clear and uncompromising in beating down the separatist movement in Alberta and making it clear that everyone here is better off in Canada than not? Jason Kenney's doing that, and Jason Kenney may be trying to steal his job in the process.
11: That's interesting. I'll be honest. I haven't followed that one as closely as I should. Is the suggestion that Pierre is not doing that? Because that's in his backyard. That's in his riding's backyard.
13: Well yep. he is an Alberta MP.
11: Yeah.
13: Last I checked, yeah. He was also born and raised in Alberta. And I can tell you that, you know, that silence or that half silence, because there's been a few instances where obviously he's had to confirm that he is pro-Canada. But I think that putting pressure both on the federal Liberals, but at the same time unequivocally stating at every opportunity that Alberta thrives within a united Canada is something that some are asking for, at least.
11: Well, gentlemen, I want to thank you very much for joining me here today. I hope you guys have the rest of a great week, and we'll see you back here next time.
12: Pleasure as always. Get well.
11: And just a reminder, if you want more BMS, we put out a podcast every day and find even more content on X, on Instagram, and on YouTube. And coming up for our Toronto audience, we're talking about density in the city of Toronto. How much is too much? And what's the difference between being a good neighbor and NIMBYism? That's coming up next right here on The Ben Mulrooney Show.
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25: This is Global News. It's 11 degrees at 5 o'clock. I'm Danny Longo. Peel Public Health says it's monitoring a person visiting Canada who had contact with someone confirmed to have hantavirus. Ontario nurses have launched a constitutional challenge over their lack of a right to strike, and a 16-year-old's been charged with murder after a man was killed in Oshawa. We'll get to all that after we check on the drive. Here at 640 Toronto, Big Trouble Traffic.
26: The Big Trouble traffic spot is on the Lakeshore, westbound Lakeshore Parkside Drive. There's a crash cleanup. Two left lanes are blocked. Lots of emergency crews are on scene, and it is causing delays in the area. If you're on that westbound Lakeshore approaching Parkside Drive, stay in the right lane. Money Mart is rooting for you, making it simple to get the cash you need fast. 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That's the Big Trouble traffic spot right now. I'm Richard Martin, 640 Toronto.
25: Ontario's health minister says three people in the province with connections to a deadly hantavirus outbreak are not currently being tested for the rodent-borne illness. Sylvia Jones says that Ontario's top doctors suggest that testing on asymptomatic people may not produce appropriate results.
27: It may not be the best way to monitor. That's why we are that's why these three individuals are self-isolating, and so we can see if there are any symptoms that come forward.
25: Jones says the three individuals are a couple in Grey Bruce and a person in Peel Region. Peel Public Health says that it is monitoring a person visiting Canada who had contact with someone confirmed to have hantavirus. They're the third person that Ontario health officials have confirmed with connections to the deadly hantavirus outbreak on board a polar cruise ship in the Atlantic. The Mississauga-based public health unit says that the person is staying in isolation and has no symptoms, with the risks to the broader community described as being very low. Ontario nurses have launched a constitutional challenge over their lack of a right to strike. The Ontario Nurses Association says that the Hospital Labor Disputes Arbitration Act is among the most restrictive of its kind in Canada. Association President Aaron Aris says it prevents not just full strikes, but also other forms of job action. Health Minister Sylvia Jones would not comment on the legal challenge, but says the government values nurses. Interim leader of the Ontario Liberals is standing behind the integrity of a nomination race this past weekend to select a by-election candidate in a Toronto area riding. Now, John Fraser says if any contestant thought the process was unfair, then they should prove it.
28: But the reality is there are 50 people there on that day who took time off to go and help in a nomination that was really smoothly run. And we said we're going to have an open nomination. It's going to be a fair process. And I'm satisfied that it was.
25: Federal Liberal MP Nate Erskine-Smith was vying to represent the provincial party in the upcoming Scarborough Southwest by-election ahead of an intended bid for the leadership of the party. Erskine-Smith cast doubt on the process after the results, suggesting that the party establishment was working to prevent him from winning the nomination. A 16-year-old boy has been arrested in connection with a deadly incident outside an Oshawa Tim Hortons. Durham police say it started as an altercation between two groups outside this Tim Hortons on Simcoe just after 8 o'clock Saturday night. When officers arrived on scene, they found a 23-year-old man suffering from traumatic injuries. He was pronounced dead at the scene. 16-year-old suspect, who's from Brampton, turned himself into police today. He's been charged with second-degree murder. Canada's largest airport is undergoing a multi-billion dollar upgrade in a bid to boost traffic. The revitalization plan for Toronto's Pearson Airport aims to boost passenger numbers by more than a third to 65 million a year by the early 2030s. The initial $3 billion phase kicks off today and revolves around an expanded airfield, better lighting systems, more electric vehicle charging, and new baggage carousels.
0: We are also launching the overhaul of our baggage systems in Terminal 1 and Terminal 3. This is a mechanical system that contains 30 kilometers of moving conveyances, and on a peak day, will move 100,000 bags.
25: Airport CEO Deborah Flint is framing the rentals as a gateway to a greater global trade and passenger satisfaction. A look at the forecast from the Global News Weather Center. Clear tonight, low of plus 2 with a risk of frost overnight. Tomorrow, mix of sun and clouds, a 40% chance of showers, high of 14. Then that chance of rain continues overnight, a low of 7. On Wednesday, cloudy, 60% chance of showers, a high of 13. It's 11 degrees in downtown Toronto. 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I'm Danny Longo. This is Global News.

0: All right, we've got to talk about 63 Station Road, Toronto. And this is a story that we touched upon on Friday while I was away, but it needs to be revisited today. Let's talk about your house. Talk about your house, my house, Intrepid's house, anybody's house. If you own a house, it is because, well, there's a number of reasons, but all in all, it is the most important investment that you will make. And you may love your house, you may hate your house, you may maybe your dream house, maybe your stepping stone house, but it is the most important investment you can make. You take care of your house, and then when you need her to, she'll take care of you. That's the bargain you strike with your house. And I've had that myself, and I know what that means, and I know how important it is, how good it feels to have something that you own. Yes, I admit, you got to pay the bank, but you own it. And so I want you to imagine. You don't have to imagine. This is the reality that in 2023, Toronto ended single family only zoning, which means all of a sudden, if somebody wants to build an apartment building next door, a duplex, a triplex, a quad, fourplexes, they can do that. And they did that at 63 Station Road. They can do that on every residential lot in the city. And I want you to imagine that you've got this beautiful, beautiful house that you've been paying for and you've been paying into. And you wake up one day and and you look out your back. You look out your back window at your backyard. And what you used to see to your left and to your right were the backyards of other people. Well, now you wake up and what do you see? You see a wall lining the entire length of your backyard, because the developer who got the authorization to do this, to build up density, because we need that in the downtown core. We need to make homes more affordable. We need to be able to have people to rent and buy downtown. They've put four units on a lot that used to have just one. And when you remember that they changed the rules because we apparently in Ontario need 285,000 new homes by 2031, this is the fastest way to do it, right? Why build single occupancy homes when you could, for the same cost, put four families under the same roof, right? Why not?
1: Yeah, absolutely. And this house as well, this fourplex, the builders put it together, but then after the fact said, you know what? We really want to make this into eight.
0: Yeah.
1: So they went back to the committee of adjustment with the city and said, and had a hearing, and the city said, yep. I mean, they're not changing the footprint.
0: No.
1: They're changing the density within that building.
0: So those four units are going to now become eight.
1: Eight.
0: Yeah.
1: So the residents there are, you know,
0: well,
1: they're not that thrilled.
0: I mean, in a typical situation, and you have to see these pictures. These pictures are so jarring. That's it. It's like, you know, one of these things is not like the other. That, yeah, it's really clear to see what is not like the other here. And before you come at me as being a NIMBY, I want this to happen all over the city, just not in my neighborhood. Just look at what they've built and put yourself in the shoes of the person next door and ask yourself, like, what would you do if you saw this and you knew that the value of your home was going to take a hit?
1: What's the best way you would describe it when you see the pictures? Because think about three plots next to each other.
0: Yeah.
1: And the middle plot
0: has this
1: new build in it.
0: Yeah.
1: It looks like to me like Tetris, and you've taken the one long piece of Tetris and dropped it in.
0: That's exactly right.
1: And it's 3.5 stories tall.
0: Yeah.
1: Yeah. So along the entire property line of the two houses on either side, you've got this giant wall.
0: Yeah. It's terrible.
1: With windows.
0: Okay. But so then I find myself, Drolet, I find myself saying, okay, well, if I put myself in the homeowner's shoes, because we're all homeowners. But then for a second, I got to put myself in the shoes of the homeowner who sold to the developer. Because what did I say at the top of this? Take care of your home and your home will take care of you. Well, in that moment, that's the home taking care of you, where a guy says, hey, I want to buy this from you. I don't care about what state it's in, right? Because I'm gonna get rid of it. And I'm gonna give you more money than it's probably worth. hard to turn that down. And if you were in that guy's shoes, would you turn that down? Probably not.
1: Well, he was selling. He's selling to somebody who decided to do something different with the home than he was using it as.
0: Yeah.
1: And it's up to them if they want to do renovations or anything. But in this case, they decided to, you know, knock it down and not knock it down to build another single family home, but to be able to put four in.
0: Yeah. Which eventually maybe hopefully eight.
1: But so you wonder how it got made, right?
0: Well,
1: you don't need a building permit or a site plan approval anymore.
0: No, all you need, you do not need rezoning, variances, neighborhood approval, or public meetings. So all those things that we would tell people like, hey, why didn't you go do these things? Why didn't you go to the rezoning meetings? Why didn't you have your voice heard? Because none of that matters anymore.
1: No.
0: None of that matters. Neighbors cannot stop it. They cannot appeal it. They cannot trigger a public hearing. They cannot force a vote on council. They can't do any of it. If a developer wants to put that long Tetris piece all the way down the length of your property line, three stories high, it's going to happen. It's going to happen. And so so we asked a planning consultant for developers.
1: Of this developer.
0: Is density like this inevitable?
2: That's a fair assessment. And in fact, this broader neighborhood is filled with multiplexes and low-rise apartment buildings. And over time, we're seeing more and more of them. It's also an area that's situated in close proximity to Mimico GO Station and an area that the city defines as a major transit station area where it is actively looking to target low-rise intensification and development.
0: So that's the key, right? If you're close to transit.
1: So if you are in a neighborhood anywhere close to one of these GO train stations, open your eyes and pay attention to see if any of the homes around you are for sale and try to figure out what's going to happen with
0: them. So that was Blair Scorch. We asked him as well, if you live there, would you sell?
2: If it were me, I would probably redevelop the property on my own into a multiplex. But if I was anyone else, I might consider that. Yeah. But I think in the process of doing so, I would consider the value of the land in the context of what that uplift, you know, affords in terms of that additional density, and that should be considered in the value proposition of anyone seeking to buy that property.
3: Yeah.
0: So Intrepid reached out to a real estate agent before the show. He found out that the immediate neighbors lost hundreds of thousands of dollars in value, and others nearby, well, possibly. So after the break, we are going to be speaking with the next door neighbor, the neighbor next door to that long Tetris piece that was dropped down the length of the property, three stories high. We're going to find out how it happened, when she realized something was going wrong, and did she feel powerless to stop it? This could be you next. So don't go anywhere. This is the Ben Mulrooney Show. Let's take a look at the roads with 640 Toronto, Big Trouble Traffic.
4: The big trouble traffic spots, the 401 in Milton, westbound collector's off-ramp to James Snow Parkway. There's a stalled vehicle on that off-ramp blocking the center lane. And problems on the go in Brampton, westbound Derry Road is blocked at the 410 for an ongoing crash investigation. Now until Wednesday, visit Shoppers Drug Mart for the bonus redemption event and get more for your points. 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That's the big trouble traffic spots right now. I'm Richard Martin, 640 Toronto.
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20: I'm Anthony Robar from Global News. A longer wait than ever. A new report highlights just how bad hospital admission wait times have become in Ontario. The startling increase in over just the last 5 years. Plus, what, if anything, is being done about it? The story tonight at 5 and 6.

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1: Well, before the break, we were telling you about sort of what this thing looks like, what this new fourplex looks like that looks like it's the best imagery possible, like a 3D version of a giant Tetris piece, the long one that gets deposited all the length of a property. So when you look out at your property on the left, that's what you see. Well, we are joined now by the person who does, in fact, look out on her left, the next door neighbor what's it called? 63 Station Road. Please welcome to the show, Christine Callan Tremblay. Christine, welcome to the show. Thank you for being here.
2: Hi. Thanks for having me.
1: So give us a sense of the timeline here. At what point were you made aware of how big of a footprint this thing was going to have? At what point did you notice it? And how has it affected your life so far?
2: Well, about 2 years ago is when they had put in the application for this and started building this. And at that point, we didn't have a say about anything. We just got a letter saying that this was happening under the new multiplex laws. They were allowed to build this. And we're fine with a fourplex. It's not a problem. We have them in the area. But when we saw the drawings of this, we were like, what? This is going to be for four apartments? It didn't seem that way.
1: Yeah. Correct me if I'm wrong. Across the street, there's an apartment building, an older one.
2: There is. It's an older one. It's on a double lot, though.
1: Okay.
2: And there's an interesting story with that one. That one was non-compliant back in the day as well. It's kind of history repeating itself. But this, our units, like our side of the street is all residential, single family homes. And they're long. They're 30 by about 190. But so the other side has like a double lot. They have like 60 and they have the appropriate parking all around it, whereas this one will not. So basically they've come in, they applied for the four units, but they built for eight. And you can see that that's what they did, because if it was a four unit, that would be 3,000 square feet per floor.
1: Yeah.
2: But we didn't really have anything that we could do about it because of the new laws until they applied for that eight unit apartment building. And that's when we all went, aha, this was planned all along. He even said so to one of our neighbors. This is how you do it, he said.
1: Yeah, you apply for forgiveness.
2: Exactly. So they're doing that. And like, we're worried. I mean, of course, like the whole thing is not functional. The 10 variances that they want to, the bylaws that they want to break are things that are there for safety and functionality. Like there's no parking. We're already a very busy street, very narrow. There's a library and a park nearby. Yeah. Like this is going to become very congested with no parking for eight units. They had no garbage and no bike storage. Yeah. They put something in. So we went to the hearing and we actually were able to like tell a whole bunch of people in the neighborhood.
1: Yeah.
2: And we ended up getting 139 letters of objection. And that's big because like, that's like not just the neighbors being upset. That's a whole community saying this is not going to work.
1: Your city councilor put out a letter as well saying that this thing does not fit with
2: it.
1: Even though she voted for this in the first place. But what you're saying is you don't have a problem with a fourplex necessarily, but that was never, these people were bad faith actors and they were always intending on putting in an eightplex.
2: Yeah, a fourplex is one thing. I mean, but to put in the eight unit and ask now for these 10 bylaws to be ignored, like that's irresponsible development. We don't want irresponsible development. Yeah. We're going to end up being overdeveloped as a city. And so if these guys are allowed to do this, and they have a couple other buildings in the neighborhood, they're going to be doing the exact same thing. If they're allowed to do this, like we're going to see this all over Toronto. It's going to set a precedent, a dangerous precedent for everyone around.
1: Well, paint the picture for us. When you are drinking your coffee, looking out onto your backyard in the morning, what do you see?
2: Mm-hmm.
1: What do you see now?
2: Yeah, I see a giant, it looks like at the meeting that they held, someone called it like an Amazon warehouse.
1: Okay.
2: And that's kind of what it looks like. And you described it really right. It's like a child, you know, decided to put a Tetris piece in. It fits this way. And like the entrance of the building is at my back deck. So, you know, having a fourplex is one thing where you're going to have that many families moving in and like that much density. But eightplex, that doubles the amount of eyes on my property. There's 10 windows on my side. The entrance to the building is right at my back deck and can look into my house. My daughter's bedroom, there's a window like a stone's throw away that looks right into her room. It's terrible.
1: Yeah.
2: And One of the variances that they're asking for is to have zero soft landscaping between the builds, between both properties. And so there's no absorption, like this thing's going to shed water around it, and there's no absorption of water. It's going to go right to my house. Like Wimico is known for, like, our basements flood all the time.
1: Yeah.
2: And like their property is a little bit higher than mine in the backyard. So my garden's on a slope on that side. So all the water is going to pour down into so basically they've built this thing too big.
1: Yeah.
2: They've built it too big. If they wanted an apartment building, they should have allowed for the proper space around
1: of
2: it.
1: Of course.
2: Yeah. So make it way more functional.
1: So what do you think, your options are here?
2: What do you mean?
1: Well, like are there, now that you said, you know, they built it for eight. That's what the assumption is. They built it for eight. They said four. Now they're coming back. Now they have it built. They're going to say, oh, can we expand it to eight? So, you know, they're demonstrating.
2: We're hoping to keep it to four is what we're hoping. Like,
1: so you're not even looking to get this thing torn down.
2: Oh, I would love to, but I don't know that that's going to actually happen. I would love for them to say, cause I feel like that would really set a precedent to all the developers is that, you know what? Take half of it down. You can build it this big.
1: Yeah.
2: You know, your intention was always, as we can see, that it was for eight units, and that's not what you put in for. So I feel like that would be the best case scenario, that they ask them to take part of it down or adjust the sizing and whatnot. But if that's not possible, because, you know, I think that's not an easy thing to have happen at this point, which is what they're hoping for, right? Then a fourplex, like keep it a fourplex, families, you know, in the neighborhood.
1: Yeah.
2: That would be better, and it would be more functional. It would, in terms of like parking on the street and... Yeah,
1: Chris,
2: less density, less garbage. But yeah, no, take half of it down. Yeah.
1: Christine, what happens if you find out in a year or so that your next door neighbor on the right has sold and something like this is going to go in?
2: Oh, I don't know. I guess I'm getting boxed in. You're talking about both sides now?
1: Yeah.
2: I think I'm selling with them and we're...
1: Yeah.
2: And it gets developed. I mean, maybe that's what they're hoping for. But like as it is, like this is a very... On our side of the street anyways, it's all single family homes and this is kind of like destroying our enjoyment of the home, you know?
1: When are they scheduled to move in and when is it going to be move-in ready?
2: Oh, I have no idea. They have another apartment building or kind of complex. I don't know how many units that one is. On Cavell that's been up for 7 years. No one's in it yet. And there's some kind of issue that they're facing that they can't.
1: Interesting.
2: Yeah, go further with
1: it.
2: So.
1: Have you heard anything from them about the window on the side that faces your daughter's room? I mean, are they going to frost that for you?
2: So they mentioned that could be a possibility at the meeting. So I think we got them a little scared when we went to the hearing and in under 2 weeks got that many letters of opposition, including the counselors, and a bunch of people showed up to speak. So they deferred and we were hoping not to defer and like just go through with this because why not, right? What else are we going to be able to say? So they wanted a meeting, they had the meeting and, you know, the developer wasn't even at the meeting, which is an interesting thing. So it was all that we were like, why not? Why can't we know who the developer is? We think we know who the developer is, but they keep saying for their privacy. I'm like, for their privacy?
1: They've taken away your privacy.
2: Yeah.
1: You can't, so your daughter
2: wasn't even there.
1: There's people staring into in your daughter's room talking about privacy.
2: Yeah. Yeah. So they had this meeting and, you know, they made I wouldn't call them promises. They just made some suggestions that they will bring to the developers with the idea of frosted windows. And I said, this is great that you're talking about these things, but regardless of if it's a four or an eight, like I still don't want an eight. I still like, it's still too many people. You haven't given people have an invisible footprint, you know, it's not just the space. They've just built it too big. They actually asked me, I have a text from them, to put a leg of the scaffolding on our side of the property so they could build our side. They haven't built it yet. I don't know how they're going to actually build it because they built it so close to our edge.
1: So what are you going to do?
2: I said no because I said, you know what, the developers should have thought about this ahead of time. and not built it so big. Think about how they're going to be able to build it on their own property.
1: Yeah. Hey, Christine.
2: So to me, it's like bad planning from the beginning, and everything has been steps backwards.
1: Yeah.
2: To me, I feel like it feels really unsafe. Actually, just recently, they were told by May 14th that they have to take down all the styrofoam they put up because it's not to fire code. And I just feel like what other things are happening? They're continuing to build for eight inside of this.
1: Yeah.
2: We're calling the inspectors. The inspectors are around a lot more. Good. They've had some orders to comply. I just feel like all of this seems very unsafe and shady. And I feel like they need to put a stop to it.
1: If I could get you to give me advice for other neighborhoods that are going to be going through this, if you give it to me about 30 seconds.
2: Well, this is exactly it. We want this to be, it's too late for us in some ways. It might still be this size. So my advice is, as soon as you see this happening, people putting in fourplexes, be wary. Look at the plan. See what you can do to fight against it before it gets built like ours.
1: Christine Callan-Tremblay.
2: Yeah.
1: Christine Callan-Tremblay, thank you so much. And I'm sorry this is happening, but it feels like if anyone's going to pick up the torch and do something positive with it, it's going to be you.
2: Thanks.
1: All right. When we come back, we want to take your calls 416-870-6400 or 1-888-225-TALK. Are you worried that this is going to happen in your neighborhood? 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
6: Well, we want to hear from you because before the break, we were talking with Christine Callan Tremblay. She lives across the street from this massive fourplex that was put in. And the way she describes it, too big for it to have naturally been a fourplex unless in bad faith these developers put in an eightplex, call it a fourplex, only to then once they had it built say, oh, well, we built it. It's so big. Would you let us put in an eightplex? Because something says that maybe an eightplex is not what the city would have or what the neighborhood would have wanted. So we want to hear from you at 416-870-6400 or 1-888-225-TALK. Is this the future, right? This is a fairly new rule. This is one of the first one of these new density, pro density things coming to market. So what do you think? So let's start with Stephen. Stephen, welcome to the show.
7: Hey, thanks for taking my call. It's an absolute disaster. I've attended a number of these meetings online and the developer never shows his face on the Zoom call, and they don't use Zoom. They use something else, but the planner that's hired by him, they can say whatever they want. They can lie. They'll say that there's a transportation study and yet none exists. And the people from the city haven't even read the reports. They just approve it out of thin air. And it happens. I've seen it on Eglinton. And indeed, there's a fourplex that was built. And it's a three-story beside a one-story bungalow, and that got accepted.
6: So what do you think of the idea? And Christine said, "You know what? If the city could force these guys to tear it down, that would send a message that you got to play by the rules here. Because this guy, these developers feel like the residents feel like the developers have really stretched the rules here, and they've gone as far as they can, and now they got to look for variances."
7: Well, the city just cares about the property tax. That's all they want.
6: Yeah, they're going to get more, exactly.
7: Well, and that's all that matters to them. They don't care about the neighborhood. Don Mills is going through right now where they're building stacked townhomes, or somebody's been approved for two homes, and now it's an eightplex. Like, it's ridiculous.
6: Well, Stephen, thank you so much for the call. Really appreciate it, and we'll keep our eye on that as well. Hey, Brenda from Hamilton, what do you think?
8: Well, I'm in Hamilton, and near where I live, we have two of these things going in the city here. But what I said to your screener was, this is an election year. Mm. That lady that was on your show has to get organized.
6: Yeah.
8: And we have to go after the politicians who won't enforce the rules that we pay them to make.
6: That's a good point. So you've got two of them in Hamilton, and what?
8: Yeah, one's near Ottawa. It's on Barton near Ottawa, and the other one's near Wentworth on Barton Street.
6: And what do you feel is? I mean, have you felt that they have been a net negative to the neighborhood?
8: Oh yeah, because first of all, it's like she said, when the water there's nothing drainage around them or anything for water when it rains or it snows or anything, and we just.

0: had a lousy winter, and with all that snow and everything, it's going to damage her property.
1: You're right. Brenda, thank you very much. Hey, Lauren, welcome to the show. Thank you for calling. Happy Monday to you.
2: Hi. I would like to say that I think these developers are interested in, like, older properties that would have, like, a large lot.
1: Yeah.
2: And they see it as an advantage to probably build on something that like that. So there's a lot of properties that would be at risk for this kind of development.
1: Oh, yeah.
2: And I do know some people that are living close to something like stacked townhouses, and they were just newly built. And there's a lot of for sale signs on them. So the people that actually purchased, I think, realize, you know, this is not the type of home I even want to live in. So what are you going to do about that kind of nonsense where you get people that have had homes built that aren't even suitable for them to live in? And so you've ruined basically a neighborhood.
1: Yeah.
2: Yet there's nobody that purchased these properties even want to live in them because they're not very comfortable to live in. They're too small.
1: And they don't want anyone knowing their names, which I find really interesting. But I was thinking of a dystopian scenario, Lauren, where you've got an entire block of residential homes and people have lived there for years. And then they all get the same letter in the mail on the same day. It says, "Hi, we are developers interested in buying in your neighborhood. We know how much you each paid for your homes. That's part of city records. We would like to buy one of your homes and we're going to turn one of them into a fourplex. And it's going to be ugly, but it's going to make us a lot of money. So we are willing to pay whoever, first one who gets in touch with us, we'll pay you double what you bought your house for. There's no prize for second place. So, if you want to tear a neighborhood apart, that's how you do it. But it feels like these guys are empowered to do something as dystopian as that.
2: I agree. It's a scary scenario.
1: Well, Lauren, thank you very much for the call.
2: Okay.
1: Take care. Let's start with, who do we have? We got Gord. Gord, thanks for calling.
3: How you doing, Ben? I think that the developers are to blame, but the cities and the towns are far more to blame. I'm up here at the cottage, and there are cottages that have been built, and they all harp on about, the cities harp on about the shoreline and keeping it. Well, I've seen them do things, and you'll wonder how they ever get away with it. They pay the fine to the city or the town. The town takes the money in, and they don't care. They get them.
1: Well,
3: money.
1: Gord, you're right. I mean, think about it. You know, you got, if you might make one person unhappy, or a few people unhappy, but you're going to have the amount of extra the extra amount of tax that you're going to be bringing in is the name of the game.
3: Yeah, and that woman's right. We have to think about that kind of thing come election. But what are you going to do about it? Money talks.
1: Yeah, well, that's a very interesting thing because this is not necessarily front and center when people ask a politician. When they come knock at your door, right? They ask them. They don't ask them, "Hey, what are you going to do if a developer builds an eightplex instead of a fourplex? Are you going to tear it down and to save my neighborhood?" It'll be a very interesting conversation to have.
3: It'd be very interesting to maybe take a laser light and have that woman shine it in that window that's going by her daughter's room all day long and see how they like it.
1: Yeah, I mean, I have to say, she was tremendously upbeat. If that had happened to me. That happened to me. I don't know what I would have done. What would you do, Gord? What would you do if next door to you somebody dropped a Tetris bar?
3: I don't want to say what I would do. It'd probably be legally not good, but I'd probably screw them around, take up stakes, just things like that.
1: Yeah. Well,
3: or if they want to put that frame on her property, charge them an absorbent amount of money.
1: Yeah.
3: And they'll say,
1: Agreed. Absolutely. If you want passage on my house, then yeah, exactly. You charge me a lot. Hey, thank you very much for the call, Gord. I appreciate it. Enjoy your cottage.
3: Yeah, thank you.
1: All right. We got Jay. Jay, welcome to the show. Hello, Jay.
4: Hello.
1: Hey, what's going on?
4: Well, my mom lives in Penetanguishene, which is way up north of Toronto, and they were going to put a flex up right beside her house where there's a single.
1: Oh, I think we lost you, Jay. Oh, sounded good. Jay, you there? No, that's too bad. We lost Jay, but no, this is going to be happening all over the city. And now I think they're right. They're going to be coming after older homes. They're not going to be coming after new builds or overly expensive homes. Like at the top end of the market, I don't think you're going to be tearing down a $8 million house to build a fourplex. Can't imagine that happening. But if somebody is sitting at the, you know, with an older home that hasn't necessarily been taken care of, that seems like ripe for flipping. ripe for flipping. Anyway, so this story is quite literally only now just beginning. Well, we've told you this is the first example of one of these. I'm sure some other ones have come to market.
5: Well, we're hearing about other ones, like in the Eglinton area. Yeah. There's some other ones. Yeah. Somebody called and said that there was one big ones there. I guess in the Young and Eglinton area, I've also heard that there are a bunch of homes that have been bought up to be able to redevelop. I don't know if it's the same thing as this, though.
1: Well, you almost have to. I know, right?
5: Think about this, Ben. If you say just in your neighborhood, like you live in a house, just regular house, any of the neighbors here in Toronto, you see a for sale sign go up. Do you go over to ask that neighbor, hey, who are you selling to? And what are they planning on doing with the home?
1: I think I believe that in certain neighborhoods, they're probably okay, right? It's weird. If you ever driven through Rosedale, every now and then you'll drive through Rosedale, there's a beautiful house right next to it. There's an apartment building from the 50s or 60s.
5: Yeah.
1: And I would love to know what that was all about back then, because it feels to me like this is a very similar thing. Like if I was in Rosedale back then and some of that was going to be my neighbor, I don't know that if I would have been super happy, but clearly the neighborhood survived, right?
5: Yeah, but you're not going to get these in Rosedale. You're going to get them in East York, Leaside. With the probably the beaches as well. Yeah. You know, that sort of idea.
1: Yeah, well, like we said, this is the beginning, right? This is going to be a trend line that continues. So we're glad to have been able to bring it to you at this point. But you've been warned. This is coming to your neighborhood, so just be careful and keep a lookout. All right, we're going to back into the end of our Monday in style. Don't go anywhere. This is the Ben Mulroney Show. Let's take a look at the roads with 640 Toronto Big Trouble Traffic.
6: The Big Trouble Traffic spot right now, the 401 eastbound at the 407. There's a crash. It's blocking the HOV lane, and it is causing delays in the area there. If you're on that eastbound 401, make sure to get out of that HOV lane before you get to the 407. 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That's the Big Trouble Traffic spot right now. I'm Richard Martin, 640 Toronto.
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1: Welcome back to the show. And we always love it when our friends are doing good things and good people doing good things. So what happened yet? Was it today that this got dropped off?
5: Yeah.
1: Yeah.
5: Our friend Joe.
1: Yes, our friend Joe. He's got us. What's his handle on social media?
5: Not on Joe's watch.
1: Not on Joe's watch.
5: He has opened up eyes in the Vaughan area to everything going on that sometimes the police don't tell us about.
1: Yeah, and thanks to him, we've been able to share his stories farther and wider. And we thank him for that. But that's not what he does all the time. He's got a little side hustle. I'm sure he's got multiple side hustles. And one of them is Cleo Greek yogurt bars. So he brought a ton of them for us, didn't he?
5: Yeah, I showed them. Yeah, there's quite a few.
1: Yeah, and they're really sort of like you know, the one-bite brownies? Or two-bite brownies?
5: Yeah.
1: So it's sort of like that, but in a bar form, and the inside it's it's got the tang of an actual yogurt.
5: Like a cheesecake sort of yogurt.
1: Yeah.
5: I'm a cheesecake feel to it also.
1: With chocolate on them, and it's the company's called Clio, C-L-I-O, and they're delicious.
5: Yeah. He said he's distributing them here, and he said, yeah, you can find them at Walmart, but it's not one of those things where you're going to be in every store. But it's, I know, thank you very much, and they're fantastic. Huge hit in the office.
1: Yeah, they're very, very good. You got a lot of points. You're very popular for a few minutes.
5: Exactly. You know what, though? That's the thing. I get to dish this stuff out and go, hey, I got you all these things. Everybody's like, wow, you're great, Mike. I love you.
1: You're great.
5: I'm like, it's fantastic. I'm like, is this from the Ben Mulrooney Show? No, it's just from me.
1: Just for me. It has nothing to do with Ben.
5: No, Ben has nothing to do with it.
1: Ben was against this.
5: He was, yes.
1: Yeah. okay, so the roast of Kevin Hart took place on Netflix. And I've only watched a few minutes of it so far, but these things are a lot of fun. They're a lot of fun. They bring all these, they bring the best comedians together to roast. Sometimes they have a personal connection and sometimes they don't, but they're getting bigger and bigger. They used to do it in a theater. Now they do it in the old LA Forum, which is now called the Kia Forum. And they've totally, from what I understand, it is the perfect place to see music. They brought in the best acoustic experts in the world to create perfect acoustics in that building. So it's used for a lot of concerts now, but now Netflix rented it out and they put on a dinner as well as this live event. And if you remember back, Tom Brady took his lumps like a big boy at the roast of Tom Brady where Kevin Hart was. And so Tom Brady decided one good turn deserves another. And he showed up for the roast of Kevin Hart.
20: Have you even left the forum? Or have you just been here screaming into that mic the last 2 years, waiting for daddy to come home? Well, unlike your real dad,
21: oh, you son, give me
20: newborn size. Right, sit down. Hobbit.
1: Yeah, he was very good. And you'll remember the Tom Brady roast was, it was mean. Like they went there. I'll say one thing that I noticed though, because Shane Gillis was the host of this one, and Tony Hinchcliffe was there. Tony Hinchcliffe is the star of Kill Tony, and they are whether fair or not, they are part of the manosphere, like the bro culture comedians who sort of have swung to the opposite direction. They're certainly not woke, that's for sure.
5: Nothing woke about them.
1: But most comedians shouldn't ever be viewed as woke because they push the limits and they say things that technically you're not supposed to say. But anyway, so those two guys are there, and then Chelsea Handler shows up and she gets up. Chelsea Handler is a Democrat, a proud Democrat. And so when she gets up, she starts tearing into these guys. And you could tell, like, Tony Hinchcliffe wasn't really liking it.
5: I haven't seen the whole thing yet. I've just seen some of the clips. And she made a joke at his expense, and he acted like he wasn't even paying attention, drinking his drink, as in, like, you're not funny.
1: Yeah.
5: I don't think I've ever found Chelsea Handler funny, so there you go.
1: It's very interesting that these two camps were coexisting on that stage. Very, very interesting. Would love to have been a fly on the wall in the green room afterwards.
5: Oh, my. How long was it?
1: It was a two-hour event. I only watched the first hour. I will watch the rest of it, though.
5: I bet you it was much longer. It was live, I think, wasn't it?
1: Yeah, it was live. It streamed live. That's right. Yeah, previously streamed live. That's the new reality, and that's what everybody else is competing against, right?
5: But it's also, because of streaming live, unfiltered.
1: Yeah.
5: And these guys said some...
1: Yes, they did.
5: Had some, hard jokes to tell.
1: So you know how we used to say, you know what, like Justin Trudeau deserves to walk off into the sunset, and then he keeps coming back in, which makes us forced to take a position. I don't want to be petty. But when he says, get rid of your plastic cups and don't travel to the States, and then in one single picture, he's got a solo cup on his knee and he's in California. I'm sorry. You have to get called out for that sort of thing, right?
5: You do.
1: And then he...
5: It's only fair.
1: Well, this really hurts. This really hurts because actually, you put this in the lineup. It's a picture of Justin with his census. It's census season. Make sure to complete yours by tomorrow's deadline to support database decisions making in Canada. Well, a couple of things. One, I don't like it that he's hearkening back to his one of the first things he said that we are going to be a data-driven, we're going to make data-driven decisions in this in my government. He did no such thing. Absolutely not. He made ideological decisions that made this country.
5: They were emotional.
1: Yeah.
5: Performative.
1: Emotional.
5: Yes.
1: But then I'm really mad that I had to learn from him that my census is due tomorrow. Now I got to say thank you, Prime Minister.
5: Thank you.
1: I don't want that. But also, then there's also the very funny notion that he's actually living in Toronto.
5: Yeah, I don't think he is.
1: Do you think that picture of the stormtrooper helmet it was deliberately put in the back there?
5: I don't know. I it seems like it's placed there. So yeah, in the picture, he's standing there with his, beautiful hair, and he's holding up the census. And just over his right shoulder, there's perfectly framed picture
1: artistic
5: painting.
1: Artistic rambling, yeah.
5: Of one of the stormtrooper helmets from Star Wars. And it looks like it's indigenous?
1: It might be.
5: Got some indigenous qualities to it and how it's painted. It looks, it's cool looking. But I wonder if it was placed there, because is he the evil empire?
1: No, or is he trying to get a walk-on role in one of the new Star Wars films?
5: Man, oh man.
1: Yeah.
5: Oh God. don't go there. We get in trouble.
1: Orlando Bloom had one.
5: Daniel Craig had one.
1: Daniel Craig had one.
5: Daniel Craig played a stormtrooper. You'd never have known it was him.
1: Prince Harry did too.
5: Did he?
1: Yeah. I think he got cut from the movie. I'm not sure. But in Canada, refusing to complete your census can lead to a fine of up to $500 under the Federal Stats Act, the law used to allow jail time for refusing to complete the census, but imprisonment for that offense was removed in 2018.
5: I know. I was saddened by that. If they'd kept that in, I would have been like, Justin, don't fill it out.
1: Well,
5: don't fill it out.
1: I think, the whole idea, I think under Justin, when he said, we've got to get rid of, got to allow for the reentry into society under the least onerous conditions possible. Not completing your census is not a high crime and misdemeanor that requires jail time. Like, I'm sorry, it doesn't. You should complete it. I will complete it tonight. I didn't know. Thank you, Justin, for telling me. I will get that done today. But jail. This was a punishable by jail offense.
5: Apparently, it was rarely used in terms of trying to jail people. Because I don't know why.
1: But why wouldn't? Why put that burden in front of you?
5: Yeah.
1: Anyway.
5: But I think they have like a 95%
1: uptake.
5: Yeah, it's pretty clear. And it doesn't take long. I filled mine out. 75% of them are simple. They're just like, who lives in your house? What are their names? What's their genders?
1: Is a website
5: and all this stuff. Pardon me?
1: Is a website you go to? Because I got
5: It's a website in there. And then you fill it. It's got a number in there.
1: Oh, okay.
5: Your own personal numbers. So then you put it in. And then 25% of the people get, they get another questionnaire, which is longer in terms of, what's your job? What sort of things you do?
1: Oh, God, blah, blah, blah. That would be, and would you have to finish that?
5: Well, yeah, but it's only 25% of the people get that.
1: Yeah, so it's a 1 in 4 chance of being let out.
5: Yeah, but I mean, the original, the simple census that, the one I got took me under 5 minutes to fill out.
1: All right, well, I'll do that tonight. Okay, and finally, Greg Brady put out something, what would you call this, a warning or a public service announcement?
5: I think it's just his dislike of all the things that are happening, FIFA football, the reason he's following.
1: Yeah, so he was told that the first match in Toronto is 4 weeks away. And he's told at least 35 to 4,000 tickets are still unsold. Canada Soccer put tickets for all three group matches in all three price categories on sale today. My friend sent me a screenshot and he says, I get there's a once in a lifetime value of this. I do. But there's been a clear combination of gouging and miscalculating the market. And the prices are...
5: They're pretty crazy.
1: Yeah. I mean, you've got as high as category one for two tickets, Canada versus Bosnia, $6,300 for two tickets.
5: I understand this. These tickets, unable to sell $45,000 tickets in Toronto. What tickets are $45,000?
1: Well, look, you and I were talking about last week that there was this...
5: you get a pedicure with that?
1: Online sports website or like a feed on social media that was pointing out that in all the major metropolitan areas in the states where they are having these games, these matches... The hotel uptake, the hotel reservations are lower than anticipated. So when I see this, that 4,000 tickets are still unsold, that doesn't surprise me. You know, that doesn't surprise me at all. Based on that, they've been unable to sell 45,000 tickets in Toronto, 55,000 in Vancouver. Imagine if it was 70,000, like most NFL stadiums. The public will always set the price in the modern marketplace, not the other way around. Greg's not wrong. Greg is not wrong, but we will hold on to that for tomorrow.
5: And just to add on, very last thing here, I'm putting the picture in now because it is quite funny, is the Bosnian Football Association tweeted this thing out, a picture of the stands at BMO Field.
1: The temporary stands.
5: Yeah.
1: And they said, I don't know about you guys, but I don't know how much I would trust these temporary bleachers at BMO Field in Toronto. Well, to be fair.
5: When we face Canada with thousands of fans on them. Looks very sketchy.
1: To be fair, the way the picture is done is you don't see the. It looks like the final final thing that's holding it up has disappeared.
5: Yes,
1: yes,
5: it does.
1: Well, we're gonna disappear now. But go home, hug those you love, and come on back here and join us on the Ben Mulrooney Show on Tuesday.
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18: A Toronto City Councillor under OPP investigation tonight. But what is the reason? What we're learning just ahead.
22: And a guilty plea from a formerly most wanted suspect. How a fatal shooting is playing out in court nearly 3 years after it happened.
23: Oh my God, it's a child. So I went down.
18: A toddler's fatal fall from a North Toronto apartment building. How did this happen? And what we're learning about the tragedy.
0: This is Global Toronto. 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
22: Good evening, and thank you so much for joining us. I'm Anthony Robarts.
18: And I'm Candace Daniel. We begin tonight at Toronto City Hall, where a councillor is now under OPP investigation.
22: Right. Scarborough Southwest Councillor Parthi Candavel says he was surprised to learn that police are looking into his dealings.
18: But aside from confirming the investigation, few other details are being released. City Hall reporter Matthew Bingley joins us live now with the latest. Good evening, Matt.
24: Hey there. Very few details are being offered up on this, including the police, who are really saying very little. The mayor, who is treading carefully, and the councillor at the center for it all, MIA.
25: It may have been the beginning of the work week, but at both of Parthi Canavel's offices at City Hall and in the ward, the lights were off. The only indication something was afoot, a brief statement released on Sunday by the Scarborough Southwest councillor, revealing he had learned on Friday he was under investigation by the Ontario Provincial Police. Canavel saying he's trying to learn more about the nature of the allegations, adding, I've strived to maintain the highest standards of ethics and integrity and will address any allegations that suggest otherwise. The first-term counselor's staff declined an interview like the OPP, which would only confirm its investigation, one which a Toronto police spokesperson confirmed had originated after it first heard of the matter, saying the Toronto Police Service referred this matter to the OPP to avoid any perceived conflict of interest, given it involves a sitting Toronto City Councillor. No further details into the nature of the allegations were given, but the Toronto Star is reporting sources with knowledge of the investigation have linked it to this high-rise development in Canderbell's ward, which the councillor pushed to have expanded at council last year. The mayor's office is saying in an email it won't comment on an active investigation, adding the residents of Toronto expect every councillor and the mayor to act with integrity. Canderbell first came to City Hall after winning a 2023 by-election after longtime councillor Gary Crawford quit. A former teacher and TDSB trustee, the councillor has opposed several zoning changes, including reforms allowing more sixplexes. Last year, his wife, also a school board trustee, ran unsuccessfully in Scarborough Rouge Park in another by-election.
24: Nominations for the fall election have been open for just over a week now. Canderbell so far isn't among the names who have registered for re-election. Shouldn't take too much from that, though, because of the 23 incumbent councillors that haven't explicitly said that they're not seeking re-election. Only two have signed up as of Monday afternoon. I'll send it back to you.
2: Matthew Bingley live at City Hall. Matthew, thank you.
18: A 16-year-old boy has been arrested in connection with a deadly incident outside of an Oshawa Tim Hortons. Durham police say it started as an altercation between two groups outside of this Tim Hortons on Simcoe Street just after 8 Saturday night. When officers arrived, they found a 23-year-old man suffering from traumatic injuries. He was pronounced dead at the scene. The 16-year-old suspect, who is from Brampton, turned himself into police today. He's been charged with second-degree murder.
2: And a man formerly named Canada's most wanted fugitive has pleaded guilty. Michael Beebe and his co-accused Mohamed Farah both charged with second-degree murder in connection with a deadly shooting on the Danforth nearly 3 years ago. But as our crime specialist Catherine McDonald reports, both men have pleaded guilty to a lesser charge.
3: Mohamed Farah has pleaded guilty to manslaughter. His co-accused, Michael Beebe, has pleaded guilty to accessory after the fact to discharging a firearm. The Crown said in the agreed statement of facts it could not prove beyond a reasonable doubt what led to the shooting of the victim, Shamar Powell Flowers. It was July 23, 2023, around 3:30 a.m., when Powell Flowers was out for an evening of socializing and karaoke with friends when he was shot and killed on Carla near Danforth Avenue. According to an agreed statement of facts read out in court, the 29-year-old high-rise construction worker and his two friends were on their way to an after-hours bar when they got into a physical altercation with Beebe and Farah, who were walking on Carla. At one point, Powell Flowers is seen on surveillance video returning to his car. The facts state during the course of the altercation, a firearm was introduced. Mohamed Farah got possession of the gun, and as Powell Flowers came towards him, Farah fired a single shot, striking Powell Flowers in the chest. According to the facts, if Mohamed Farah had testified at trial, he would have said that he was acquaintances with one of the friends of the victim. That friend then grabbed his hat, which led to a verbal back and forth, which escalated to pushing and shoving between the five men. Farah would have testified he believed that Powell Flowers went to his car to get a gun before coming back. The Crown told court it rejects that version of events. The Crown's position is neither Powell Flowers nor his two friends had weapons on them that night, but told court they cannot prove beyond a reasonable doubt who had a firearm when the altercation began. Beebe and Farah fled in a white Nissan eastbound on the Danforth. Farah was arrested 10 days later. Beebe was arrested more than 9 months later in Prince Edward Island before he was brought back to Toronto. Beebe's arrest came just 1 week after the Be on the Lookout program, or BOLO program, announced a $100,000 reward for information leading to his arrest. The Crown is asking for a 10-year sentence for Mohamed Farah and a 6-year sentence for Michael Beebe. Defense says 4 years would be more appropriate for Farah and time served for Beebe, who has spent more than 2 years in custody. A sentencing hearing will be held on Tuesday. Catherine McDonald, Global News.
18: One person has died after being pulled from a fire at a Toronto community senior housing building late Sunday night.
4: Crews rescued one individual from the unit who was vital signs absent, brought them down, and started immediate life-saving measures. That individual was then transported to the care of Toronto Paramedic Services, where unfortunately they were pronounced deceased.
18: The fire started in a unit on the 8th floor of the building near Yonge and Gerrard just before 10 o'clock. Crews had to force their way inside the unit where they were met with heavy smoke and heat. They found the sole occupant, who was later pronounced dead. The rest of the units in the building were not affected. The office of the fire marshal has been notified and an investigation is underway. A second fire at a Thorncliffe Park high-rise has now been put out. Crews were called to 11 Thorncliffe Park Drive last Monday after reports of smoke. Officials say the smoldering was found in the same expansion joint where a blaze burned for weeks late last year. No wide-scale evacuation was ordered this time. Officials say repairs made after the previous incident helped to contain smoke and carbon monoxide. For the fourth time in recent weeks, a child in Ontario has died after falling from a high-rise apartment building. The most recent incident occurring in North York yesterday, claiming the life of a toddler. The tragic death has sent shockwaves through the community, with many questioning how the child could have fallen. Here's Nicole DiDonato with more.
6: Heartbreak at this high-rise apartment building on Graydon Hall Drive, where a toddler fell to their death just after noon on Mother's Day.
7: All I heard was boom. I didn't know what it was.
6: That's when this resident says she looked down and saw a child on the ground.
7: I'm a mother. What do you think went through my mind? Oh, my God.
6: Police have sealed off a unit on the 19th floor where residents believe the child fell from. Some say they heard glass breaking.
8: I'm not sure it was glass breaking only.
9: And then we just hear some glass pieces fell off the balcony of a floor above.
6: There is a broken window on the 19th floor, but police have not connected it to the death. The Ontario Building Code requires residential suites to have safety devices on high-rise windows to prevent them from opening fully. Residents say the building has these, but one woman who lives in the same unit on a different floor says the window in question doesn't open.
7: A single pane, so the windows are not very good in this building, but they've installed stuff so that we can't open the window fully.
6: Global News has reached out to building management about this, but we have not heard back. This comes exactly 2 weeks after a 6-year-old girl died after falling from a 28th floor apartment window in North York. Yehuda Franken baby-proofs homes for a living and says parents should ensure windows and doors are locked and remove anything on balconies that can be climbed.
10: There's not much more you can do other than keep an eye on the child, which is, easier said than done.
6: As for the tragedy that unfolded at this building, police say it is still very much an active investigation and have not confirmed whether it is criminal in nature. The City of Toronto says its staff is also working with police. Nicole DiDonato, Global News.
2: The province is giving pharmacists the ability to treat more conditions and administer more vaccines.
26: This historic expansion of pharmacist scope of practice will improve access to care and reduce pressure on the healthcare system. By empowering health professionals to provide care to the full extent of their training.
2: Starting in July, pharmacists will be able to give vaccinations for tetanus, whooping cough, diphtheria, shingles, pneumococcal, and RSV. They'll also be able to provide treatment for 9 more common ailments, including head lice, nasal congestion, ringworm, and warts. Well, the clock is ticking for Nate Erskine-Smith to challenge the results of the Ontario Liberal nomination contest for the riding of Scarborough Southwest.
18: And despite getting the Prime Minister's endorsement, the former federal Liberal cabinet minister lost, which was a contentious race, by just 19 votes. He has 72 hours to challenge the results, which were announced on Saturday.
2: So for more on the turmoil within the Ontario Liberal Party, Queen's Park Bureau Chief Colin Mello joins us now. So Colin, certainly not the result he expected or a lot of people thought would happen. What have you heard about Nate Erskine-Smith's plans to challenge the results, and what could that process look like?
11: Well, we've heard that there's a lot of contemplation that's happening right now, Anthony. There could be a decision made either today or sometime tomorrow. But Nate Erskine-Smith, moments after losing that nomination race, began planting the seeds of doubt. Erskine-Smith began raising questions about the identification of some of the voters, whether they had the proper ID, driver's licenses, etc., and whether they had the proof of address in order to actually participate in this nomination race. This is a huge moment for Nate Erskine-Smith, and losing is quite a upset and impacts his future going forward. Nate Erskine-Smith not only was hoping to win this nomination and win the Scarborough Southwest by-election, he was hoping to use that to hold the Ford government to account here at Queen's Park and to launch his leadership bid. The Ontario Liberals will be selecting their next leader on November 21st. Nate Erskine-Smith, definitely one of the contenders in that race. All of that is now in doubt for the federal MP, as is his own position in the federal cabinet. You mentioned Mark Carney had effectively endorsed him. It was basically shaking his hands as he was expecting him to be out the door. Nate Erskine-Smith had said once that Scarborough Southwest by-election was called, he would resign his seat. We don't know what happens then. The Ontario Liberals, though, seem to be determined to move forward. They brought the winning candidate here to Queen's Park to speak with the media, and the interim leader, John Fraser, is essentially saying that he doesn't believe that there were any irregularities with that vote.
12: There were 50 volunteers there that day. The process was fair. It was open. It was transparent. It was very well run. I was there. I was there on Saturday morning. And I know towards the end, after the end result, there was some contention, but that happens. It's a nomination. Nominations are like that.
11: It is true, these kinds of races are always contentious, but losing by 19 votes is why Nate Erskine-Smith believes that he can launch an appeal that could happen sometime over the next few hours. This might seem like inside baseball, but be sure, the NDP, the Progressive Conservatives, are watching this very closely. Already, the Progressive Conservatives were attacking the Liberals today, saying anyone who raises questions about the vote, any kind of vote in Ontario's politics, is resorting to Trump and MAGA-style tactics. Reporting live at Queen's Park, I'm Colin DeMello. Now back to you.
22: To be continued, Colin, thank you for the update.
18: Ontario Health Minister Sylvia Jones says another hantavirus close contact is back in Ontario and self-isolating.
26: We do have a third individual in the Peel region who is also isolating and being monitored by the local public health unit.
13: Okay. And is there any testing that you're going to be doing for these individuals?
26: So initial conversations and feedback, knowledge from Dr. Kieran Moore suggests that testing on asymptomatic may not have the appropriate results. It may not be the best way to monitor. That's why we are that's why these three individuals are self-isolating, and so we can see if there are any symptoms that come forward.
18: Minister Jones said the other two Ontario close contacts who were on the MV Hondius cruise ship, where the outbreak began, are still self-isolating in Grey Bruce County.
14: Well, the sun is shining. That's a great way to start the work week. But how about that temperature? It remains well below seasonal, 12 degrees now, but there is hope just in time for the long weekend.
25: The big trouble traffic spot is the 410 at Derry Road. The northbound 410 ramp to the westbound Derry Road is closed off for a crash investigation happening on Derry Road. Also, westbound Derry Road is blocked at the 410, and the westbound Derry Road ramp to the southbound 410 is also closed off. 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That's the big trouble traffic spot right now. I'm Richard Martin, 640 Toronto.
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2: Welcome back. The Toronto Blue Jays have suffered another injury blow. Addison Barger is back on the injured list with right elbow inflammation. Barger was a late scratch from the Jays lineup yesterday. It's likely he injured it on the bullet of a throw that he made to home more than 100 miles an hour to get the runner up. That was wicked to watch. And the timing, obviously, for him and the team is just horrible because he had just returned to the lineup Saturday after missing more than a month with an ankle injury. So he'll be out for at least the next 10 days.
29: And we're a little more than a month away from the start of the FIFA World Cup, and the city is certainly ready for kickoff. Take a look at this. The iconic Nathan Phillips Square ice rink has been transformed into a soccer field. There's also plenty of FIFA World Cup signage up around the square and at City Hall. So it is the perfect time to take those photos and pass the ball around before Canada kicks off its FIFA World Cup campaign here in Toronto, June 12th.
2: Well, I think the energy is definitely picking up.
29: Oh, for sure.
2: Getting closer to it. A lot of people are also worried about the traffic worries, especially from this weekend and everything else. But, you know, some good soccer to watch.
14: Yeah, I mean, multiple events that weekend in particular. You got game one. You have the Yankees in town. It's going to be kind of wild. And we just have to be ready for it. And, of course, if you don't need to drive, don't. And that was the case this weekend. The weather, of course, plays a role in that. Sometimes it's nice out, so you want to be outside, and it is going to get increasingly nice eventually. Let's talk a bit about what is going on now. 12 degrees. The average temperature is 18. We haven't been there in a while, so it's not your fault for not knowing what that feels like. 18 degrees is typical for now. By the weekend, we're not just talking 18, 19. We're talking low 20s, even mid-20s for highs, just in time for that May 2-4 weekend. So I'm excited about that, and we'll get into more details coming up. But 12, a pretty common number, even cooler up to the north. Cobourg, King City, Mount Forest, single digits. And tomorrow is going to be another chilly day, but tonight is concerning for gardeners and farmers because we have a widespread frost advisory. Now, if you have tender vegetation, if you can get through tonight, this may be the last frost for this large section. Maybe not for eastern Ontario. Typically, it goes a little longer into May, but the forecast is much better after tonight. Now, the sky is clearing out. That's happening just about everywhere. There were more clouds today through eastern Ontario, even scattered showers, but those are all diminishing, high pressure in control, and it's going to be that way, nice and clear through the first half, three quarters of Tuesday. This is our next weather maker, and it will bring rain by dinner time tomorrow around the Greater Toronto Region. 8 degrees in Thunder Bay, still chilly all across the Great Lakes. Then you get west, and this is where it's warm and getting even milder in the days ahead. And oftentimes, weather moves from west to east, and that's exactly what we're forecasting by the end of the week. 9 degrees, maybe 10, when you have that east wind at this time of year, and then clouds and showers. It's going to be a raw evening in the city and surrounding areas as well. And tonight, of course, clear and crisp. But it's tomorrow night that we have rain in the forecast, and that passes by. But still, even Wednesday, scattered showers at times, breezy conditions. Thursday, we have some lingering shower chances. But let's get all that rain and cool weather out of the way and then clear it out in time for that weekend. So about 10 to 20 millimeters on the way. Here's a look at overnight temperatures and then tomorrow's daytime highs. Still almost 10 degrees below seasonal in Toronto. And over the next 7 days, well, this is where it gets exciting. 14, 13, okay, not yet. 21 Friday, 25 Saturday, and then I think it has staying power. 21 Sunday, 24 for Victoria Day Monday. So looking good, even with a bit of rain this weekend. And that's music to Darcy's ears, waiting patiently for summer, looking dapper for the dog walk this evening.
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2: And welcome back. A Montreal company is taking a unique approach to waste management. They are collecting pet waste for composting. And workers say the move is long overdue. Phil Carpenter breaks it all down.
17: Compost Montreal, a private company, has been collecting organic waste to use as plant fertilizer for nearly two decades. It's been mostly food refuse. But since this spring, they've started collecting something else for the compost bin.
18: When I got the email from Compost Canada, Compost CA, finally.
17: They're now accepting pet excrement. Special bins are issued to residents who sign up for the service, and workers from the company make the rounds once a week to collect.
22: We've got all the neighborhoods of the island of Montreal are open for collection, and waiting lists are building for those areas that we're not already servicing.
17: Besides the bin, people who subscribe get a compostable pet waste bag as well as wood mulch, depending on the kind of animal in the home. The company believes that not collecting pet waste is a missed opportunity.
22: If the city's not collecting pet waste, and that's the source of a lot of methane. So it's really responsible for a lot of greenhouse gases and climate change that we're working to reduce.
17: Since the composted material is used as fertilizer for plants, emissions are reduced. Some cities like Toronto already collect pet waste as part of their composting collection.
25: I think it's great. Anything that we can divert from landfill is great for the environment.
17: But officials at the company can see that composting pet poop is a challenge.
22: The site has to be able to take compostable plastic bags, so they're certified. That's a big part of it.
17: It's hard to find sites that can handle compostable bags, not biodegradable ones, he stresses.
22: This bag will, you won't even find a trace of this in 6 weeks, certainly.
17: The next step for the company is to partner with municipalities to see if bins can be set up in public spaces, like dog parks.
18: You know, there are a lot of dogs and more dogs and cats. I don't have cats, but, you know, more and more dogs.
17: They hope eventually this city will be able to offer the service as well. Phil Carpenter, Global News, Montreal.
29: I got two dog owners here. What do you think?
2: I think it's a great idea.
11: Yeah.
2: You know, it's one of those things where I think it's, I don't know, maybe this could set a trend across the country, but I guess we'll see.
29: For sure.
11: Yeah.
2: Speaking of my dogs, do you know anyone who I should talk to about getting my dogs on the dog walking forecast? I mean, I don't know if you have any connections, but I just seem to be rejected every time I submit.
11: Well, I see your name in the email.
2: Yeah, Hattie and Gracie
11: so
2: would
11: maybe,
2: love it.
11: Maybe get...
29: I think there's a disclaimer somewhere.
2: That I'm not allowed.
29: Yeah, no horse employees allowed. Just
11: send them directly. They will be on this week. How about that? But make it a good picture.
2: Yeah. Like. Well, okay, I'll make sure. But looking at the forecast, I mean, this is the perfect dog walking forecast.
11: Yeah, I mean, we're past mud season, but I guess there's tick season, but we won't get into the negatives. 14 degrees. I just had a tick on storm yesterday.
29: Oh no.
11: That's why I bring it up. 14 Wednesday, Thursday 13. We still have some showers, but look at that. Starting Friday, Beautiful. This is what we've been waiting for.
2: Just in time for the long weekend. Good stuff. All right, Anthony, thank you. And thank you so much for watching. Have a great night. We'll see you tomorrow.
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5: 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The northbound

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1: That is true once again, 6:32. 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Rock and roll. It is a Monday night. And actually, wait a minute. Is that sunshine I see out there? Remarkable. It's Scholes here ready to go to get the week started here on the Employment Law Show. 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But I remind you every night, this is a live show here. So you can call into the radio station now, talk to us, ask your questions. That's the best part of our job is talking to you. 416-870-6400. Lots of time, lots of open lines. And we always have a main topic, as you know, everything you need to know about working notice of termination. If you're not familiar with the term, you will be shortly. And if you are, maybe some things you don't know about it. We'll be covering that throughout the half hour tonight. But Johnny, we always get started with a week that was or a case of the day. What do you got cooking tonight, pal?
2: Well, it's good to be back with you and good to be back talking about issues in the workplace. And just a reminder to anyone listening that this show really is about you. We want to hear from you. So talk to us, call us, talk to us about your workplace issues, your friends' workplace issues, your family members' workplace issues. We do want to hear from you, and I'm happy to give you a sense of what your rights or what your friend or family member's rights could be in the situation. There are no bad questions, so please don't be shy. The case I want to talk about today involves a marketing manager who was employed for about 10 years under a verbal agreement. And like many of the most interesting situations that I like to talk about on this show, this was a client who connected with me early on and acted proactively. So basically began last year when the employer wanted to introduce a written employment contract, and he never had a written employment contract before. So he came to me to discuss and review the contract. Basically, the idea was with this contract that his salary would be reduced, but he was going to be eligible to receive a bonus that was framed as a huge benefit. And what they told him was, look, if you combine the bonus and the salary, you're going to earn substantially more than he earned before. And if he received the bonus, that was true. It was quite a bit more. But the bonus was completely discretionary and based on a variety of vague factors that really did not leave him with a whole lot of control. That was red flag number one. Red flag number two was the termination clause, which was going to substantially reduce his rights upon termination to severance. So I identified these issues to him, and I told him that as a result, I could not recommend that he sign it. And the concern that he raised to me at the time was quite understandably, okay, but if I don't sign this, they could fire me. And what I had to tell him at the time was, yes, that's true. They might fire you as soon as you refuse to sign the contract. But you know what? They can fire you anyway. They can fire you if you do sign the contract. And at least if you have not signed the contract, you preserve all of your rights. So he doesn't sign. And to the employer's credit, they don't make an issue of it. They say, okay, well, you're not going to get the bonus. It's just going to be business as usual, which is what happens until a year later. Flash forward a year later, structural reorganization. And guess what? He and half the team he worked with were let go. Everyone, including the people who signed the contract, were given a crummy severance package. And those that bonus that those contracts promised, no one got it. The difference is that because this person who was speaking with me did not sign the employment agreement, he has all his rights available to him still, including his full severance rights at his full salary.

0: salary. So while he wasn't offered a good severance package, we're now going to be able to help him get there, and it should be a straightforward matter to resolve. So, important lesson here. Never sign anything without advice. And remember that signing an employment agreement doesn't mean you're quote-unquote safe. If anything, it probably gives the employer more reason to let you go, because that employment agreement probably allows them to do it more cheaply.
1: Yeah, it's interesting what people think. You know, it's so much better. I feel, I feel so much safer, John, when I get a 35-page agreement, because that's what's been drilled into our heads is to, you know, the more paperwork you have, the more documentation you have, the safer you are. This is the one time where it's better to have a handshake or something scribbled on the back of a Post-it note, isn't it?
0: That's right. So that's the other misconception. They think, well, I'm better off having a written employment agreement anyway. Typically, you're not. And if your employer is asking you to sign a written employment agreement midway through employment, and it's not something you've asked for, you should be very, very suspicious of that contract, because chances are it hasn't been drafted for your benefit. It's been drafted for their benefit. And in fact, even if it includes a benefit for you, overall, it probably is very much to their benefit. So that doesn't mean you can never sign a contract midway through employment, of course, but mm-hmm. you have to be very, very careful about doing so, because, you know, with this person, thank goodness they took that precaution.
1: And, at least they should be sending it to you for review, because, you know, for the layman, look at that contract, like the employer says, so everything's just the same. It's just a formality for HR. You know, the salary's the same. You'll see your benefit package and holidays. Oh, yeah, great. Okay, boss, thanks. Here you go. You sign it. Meanwhile, four pages in is where the real trouble is, but you don't know what to look for. So send it to you to let you peruse, right?
0: Yes, that's right. The old HR update. Well, we're just updating our HR systems, right? I mean, it's, and by the way, if you're an employer, don't do that. I mean, don't misrepresent why you're giving this contract. I see this so many times where an employer just says, oh, we're just updating our systems, or we're just doing this and that. And it's really just a formality. You know, it's like an iTunes agreement. No, it's not. This is really going to impact your rights in the future, and it's going to come back to haunt you. You know, beware, buyer beware.
1: And again, guys, it's live. We're ready to go. 416-870-6400. 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John's here to answer those questions. We'll take our one and only little break, and we'll get back into our main topic. Everything you need to know about working notice of termination. That is on the way. The Monday night edition Employment Law Show rolls on. Stay with us.
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3: 640 Toronto, big trouble traffic. Still big problems for the 410 at Derry Road. The northbound 410 ramp to westbound Derry Road is closed off for a crash investigation on Derry Road. Westbound Derry is blocked at the 410. And also the westbound Derry ramp to the southbound 410 is also closed off. Money Mart is rooting for you, making it simple to get the cash you need fast. 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That's the big trouble traffic spot right now. I'm Richard Martin, 640 Toronto.
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1: Yes, you are. It is 6:41 Monday evening. Good to have you back, and good to have you sticking around. If you join us right off the top, Scholes here. John Pincus from employmentlawyer.ca is the lawyer handling all the heavy work for the remainder of the show this lovely Monday evening, but it is still wide open for you to get your questions answered the quickest way. You can always reach out to John after the show, of course, but you can do it right now as the phone lines at the station are open and set. 416-870-6400 to do that. We'll get to some email if we got some time, but we'll get into this, John. Everything you need to know about working notice of termination. I guess the first question for those who aren't familiar, maybe first time joining us here on air, what is working notice of termination? Break that down for me.
0: Well, in its it's kind of the purest form of severance, if you think about it, because wrongful dismissal cases are basically premised on the notion that not that an employer hasn't paid you enough, although in practice that's usually what it means. It technically means they haven't given you enough notice. So an employer's let you go, you need to get a chance to get back on your feet. And what do you need in order to get back on your feet? Well, you need time. And that's what a severance package is about. It's about time. So usually companies will do one of three things, right? They'll give you working notice, they'll terminate your employment without any notice, or they'll do partial working notice and partial pay in lieu of notice. The most common that we see every day is termination without notice. And then we're just talking about, okay, now they have to pay you because they didn't give you working notice. But every now and then, particularly if it's a small company or an employer who has a very good relationship with the employee that they have to let go when it's strictly financial, and if they really have that trust with the employee, then they may provide working notice. And during working notice, you're going to be given the exact date, right? So it can't just be, well, you know, we think we're going to have to shut down soon. Sometimes employers try to rely on that as working notice. No, you have to give the employee an exact date. This is the date that your employment is going to end. So you need to find a new job by that date. And during that period of time, your employment has to be the same. So your benefits are the same. If you have a bonus, you get the bonuses you normally would. Obviously, your salary, your work conditions, your work duties, everything has to remain the same. Because if it doesn't remain the same, then it may not count as working notice. And you might be able to say, well, no, you've already effectively terminated my employment. Don't do that without a lawyer, but know that that should be, should not change during the working notice period. Now, if they give you working notice, then there's still the question of whether that working notice is sufficient. But they are allowed to give all or most of your severance by way of working notice if they choose to do that. Now, I usually tell most clients who are employers that you got to think really carefully about doing this, because if you're letting someone go, what do you think is going to happen to their performance when they know that they're not going to be there that much longer? But if you have the trust with the employer, consider it a compliment if you're being given working notice. It might not feel good, but if you're giving working notice, that certainly indicates that your employer has a high degree of trust in you.
1: Well, based on that last thing you just said, John, so what happens if the employee doesn't want to continue working?
0: Well, there's not really much you can do, because remember that the employer has not ended your employment yet. They've given you notice that your employment is ended. They may have breached your employment agreement in giving you that notice if they have not given you enough notice, in which case you can talk about negotiating a longer notice period or severance. But unless the employer is changing your position, right? So they say, yeah, we're giving you working notice. And by the way, starting next week, I know you've been working in Toronto all this time, but starting next week, we're going to have you work in Victoria. Well, that's not going to work, right? So they can't do that. But if they just say, look, it's going to be business as usual, and they do it properly and you leave, then that's it. Then you're going to be paid up to your last day, and any entitlement to severance that you might have otherwise is gone. So you have to be very careful. And sometimes it's worth just, it's typically always worth grinning and bearing it to the end. And if at the end you're still out of work, well, then you can negotiate additional severance.
1: Well, let's talk about that then. So does the employer generally have to pay additional severance at the end of the notice period?
0: That often is the case, right? So first of all, for large employers, there is a portion of your severance that cannot be paid by way of working notice. That doesn't apply to every company, but it does apply to companies with a large enough payroll. And the other thing is that, you know, you could be given a very long notice period of 12 months, but if you're owed 18 months and, you know, you look at the severance pay calculator, you're owed 18 months, then you could be very well owed more at the end of that 12-month period if you're still out of work. So just because you're giving working notice, even a long working notice period, is not the end of the story. You still want to speak to an employment lawyer.
1: And again, guys, we are live and ready to take your calls anytime for the remainder of the hour, 416-870-6400. Unrelated question of what we're talking about, that's fine. If it affects you in the workplace personally, give us a call now and let's discuss it. How much notice generally have you found that an employee should be getting?
0: Well, it's the same kind of thing that you look at on the severance pay calculator, right? Mm-hmm. So we're looking at their age, we're looking at their position, we're looking at their length of service, we're looking at anything that might be an impediment to their finding a new job. So before non-competes were outlawed in Ontario, we used to look at non-competes. We look at, you know, is the person pregnant at the time of dismissal? Do they have a medical condition? Do they live in a geographic area where there's not a heck of a lot of jobs? Has there recently been a downturn? All these kinds of things. So one of the things that we looked at back in COVID, we looked at COVID because people had difficulty finding a job then. All these things that we look at when we're evaluating severance packages, it's the same considerations when we're looking at working notice.
1: Can the employer like change the terms of employment during the notice period, or is everything locked in and frozen for the duration?
0: Well, and that's the key thing. It has to be business as usual, right? Okay. If it's not business as usual, then you retain all the rights that you had during as an employee before the working notice period. So if they mess with your pay, if they change your work location, if all of a sudden they say, yeah, we know that you had your own office, but we're now going to have you working in a closet for the remainder of your working. I mean, if they do something really extreme during that working notice period, then you may have the right to treat it as a constructive dismissal. Though I will say that those situations are exceedingly rare. Usually if an employer gives working notice, it's because they want to have an amicable parting and they trust the employee. So it's very unusual for an employer to give working notice and then to change those working conditions. It does happen occasionally though, and if it does, you should definitely be speaking with a lawyer.
1: I'm sorry, I mean, if you're management or middle management, the chances are they're not going to bump you down to being a grunt. Like, you're going to maintain your position status quo for the duration, right?
0: That's right. They should not be doing that. It happens on occasion, but it's pretty rare. If they do that, then, well, they've breached the terms of your employment. And the whole point of working notice is not just that you know when your employment is going to end, but that you retain all the benefits of your employment until that end date.
1: Right. How about can the employee, is it just status quo for the notice period? Like, can they be terminated during that notice period?
0: They can. You can lose your job with cause or without cause during the notice period. And it's going to be the same. It's going to be the same considerations if you're terminated with or without cause. So if they're saying that your employment's being terminated for cause, they have to establish that you've done something extremely serious, right? Because it still is a very high standard. And if they don't allege cause, well, now they just have to pay you out the rest, right? So unless you find another job elsewhere, they're just going to owe you the balance of your full severance entitlement, and now you won't have to work for it. It's not necessarily a bad thing to get fired during the working notice period to be told that, you know what, don't come in anymore. And that is something that does happen pretty frequently. Yeah. I do see that often.
1: Our next topic is going to be when an employment lawyer can help, but I want to break it up. I just got an email from Cody I want to get to. He says, guys, I'm on medical leave, but I've used up all my sick days. I don't have any disability benefits with my employer. What do I do if my employer makes me go back to work, but I'm still not feeling okay?
0: This is a really important question, and it's a very large misconception, because a lot of people, especially if you go, it's very misleading if you go to the Employment Standards Act, right? Because the Employment Standards Act prescribes only 3 days for sick leave. And so you figure, well, when I use that up, what do I do? Well, the reality is that your rights are not based on the to disability protection, are not based in the Employment Standards Act. They're not based in your employment contract, typically, and they're not based on how many sick days you've used up. Now, that will depend on how and whether you get to be paid. Right. So if you have the right to paid sick days, an employer doesn't have to provide you with paid sick leave for your entire sick leave. And so if you use that up, then you may be forced to go on disability benefits, or in this case, employment insurance, unfortunately. Yeah. EI sick benefits, exactly. But that does not mean that you can be forced to return to work if you are physically unable to. So what Cody should be doing in these circumstances is getting a note from his doctor, from his whatever treating medical specialist is, explaining that he is not able to go back to work due to particular medical reasons, explaining when he's going to be next reassessed, when it's anticipated he'll be able to go back. If you know what accommodations you'll need, then, you know, that's always a good thing to get in there as well. And to submit that in writing by email to the employer as soon as possible. And if the employer says, well, if you don't come back, we're treating this as abandonment, well, that is then a human rights violation and a wrongful dismissal.
1: Yeah, we've heard that so many times where, you know, to your point, you've used up your 10 sick days and the employer says, well, you got to come back to work. You should be okay. I'm like, well, do you want to like tell my virus that? Because it doesn't follow the Gregorian calendar. So, you know,
0: right.
1: It doesn't know I'm back good after 10 days. It might be 10 months, right? But again, that's your medical team. We save all that for the disability law show. But when an employment lawyer can help, a lengthy list, but with the remaining time, we'll get to as many as we can. Number one, of course, when you've been let go from your job, that's with or without cause, right?
0: Right. So this is, of course, the most important time to speak with an employment lawyer, whether it's with cause or without cause. That's when you need to speak to an employment lawyer. Make sure that your severance package isn't just long enough, but also includes all the requisite components of your remuneration. So you're being fully compensated to make sure that, you know, that the terms of the severance that you're being offered don't disadvantage you in any huge way. And to make sure that what your employer is saying, in the case that they're, if they're relying on cause allegations or a contract, or they're saying you were a independent contractor or whatever the case may be, whatever they're saying is actually the case, because 8 out of 10 times it's not. Honestly, I think that's probably a pretty good sample of, if I were to look at every 10 cases and an employer is relying on some basis not to pay the employee a proper severance package, I think probably 8 out of every 10 of those, the employer is in some way wrong. So that's why it is so critical to speak to an employment lawyer to make sure that you get what you're owed.
1: Another point, another time when John can help you, that's when you're dealing with workplace harassment. That's a big one too.
0: It's a big one, and it's a really tough one. And, you know, we can't always fully solve the situation, but we can help you develop an action plan to get you to where you need to be. It's a difficult situation to navigate. Sometimes there can be immediate safety risks or reputational risks, and an employment lawyer can help you with that. We can tell you whether you may have a case for constructive dismissal. Again, those are very tricky, very difficult, but in certain circumstances, they may be something that you want to carefully consider with the help of an employment lawyer. And it may help, an employment lawyer may help you be able to just address the issue in the workplace. Sometimes all it takes is a strongly worded letter from a lawyer to get the employer to actually act on their obligations under the Occupational Health and Safety Act, which is to maintain a harassment-free work environment. So, I mean, that really is the ideal. And I really like those situations where I'm able to, I mean, I don't like the situation, but I like the solution to the situation where I'm able to get in there and actually address the problem so that you can continue working there, because that's going to be a better solution than any severance package could provide you through a constructive dismissal action. So I really do consider that the gold standard, right? Actually being able to intervene and to solve the situation. It's not always possible, but it's always worth thinking, but it's always worth exploring, unless you've decided that, you know what, I'm done with this employer. That's a different discussion. An employment lawyer can help you with that too.
1: Again, times when you specifically need to reach out to an employment lawyer to help things out, and that is when significant changes, like we talked about, have been made to your job, but this time without permission.
0: Right. I mean, not every change is going to be a constructive dismissal. I mean, there are some that are very obvious, right? Layoffs where you haven't given them the right to lay you off. Major demotions and drops in pay and things like that, or, you know, major forced transfers where they say you have to move across the country, something like that. There's others that are a bit more shades of gray, right? I mean, they change your pay, but they don't change it a lot. They just change it a little bit. They move you, but they're not moving you that far. They change your role, but you're still in a quasi managerial role that you were before, but it's not quite the same. I mean, these are issues where the answer is not going to be obvious. And that's when you want to really carefully walk through it with an employment lawyer. And even if the answer is obvious, like the examples I talked about before, drops in pay, major demotions, layoffs, etc., you still want to make sure that you're approaching that in the right way with an employment lawyer so that you can get the maximum compensation you're owed.
1: You got to reach out to John when an issue arises with a pregnancy or paternal or maternal or parental leave, basically.
0: Right. I mean, these are one of the most unfortunate situations, especially as I've spoken, you know, over the last decade, I've seen so many people who are let go at the end of their pregnancy leave. And that is that's actually worse than being let go at the beginning of your pregnancy leave, because at the end of your pregnancy leave, that's when you need and want to work. And all of a sudden, you have lost your job. You don't have any job to go back to. You've perhaps been given an inadequate severance package. And once that severance runs out, you don't have EI anymore, typically, right? Because what the Service Canada says is you don't have insurable hours because you haven't been working. It's this terrible double standard we have that I really hope does get fixed one day. But people who are let go at the end of their parental leave when they've taken a long one really are in a terrible situation. And that's when it's most important to make sure that you maximize the severance package and get as much income protection as possible.
1: Yeah, it would have to be like an entire department being let go, so you're not singled out, basically, right?
0: Well, that's just on a human rights and statutory compliance basis, right? Mm-hmm. So if they've let you go because you've taken the pregnancy leave, then, well, yeah, that's a big problem, right? Under Human Rights Code, under Employment Standards Act. But even if they haven't, even if it's a genuine bona fide restructuring, there's still a question of, okay, well, they've now put you in a terrible situation. It may have been a valid business decision not connected to your pregnancy leave. Because, you know, assuming that they waited until the end and, you know, didn't just jump the gun before they knew whether they had a job for you. But they've now put you in a situation where you can't look for work, as easily as before. And you're going to have this looming lack of employment insurance, for lack of a better word. And so it's definitely a higher than typical severance arrangement. We still have to look at the same things, you know, years of service, position, and so we don't totally flip the game board, but it is an important consideration.
1: Reach out to John anytime and his crew, 1-855-821-5900, help@employmentlawyer.ca. 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We'll be back here tomorrow night at 6:30.
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9: This is Global News. I'm Danny Longo. Three people in Ontario with connections to a deadly hantavirus outbreak remain without symptoms. Health Minister Sylvia Jones says that the three are not currently being tested for the rodent-borne illness. She says that Ontario's top doctor, Kieran Moore, suggests that testing asymptomatic people may not produce appropriate results, so it's best just to monitor for symptoms. Four other Canadians who left the ship when it docked in Spain's Canary Islands are continuing their quarantine in BC. The province, meantime, is giving pharmacists the ability to treat more conditions and administer more vaccines.
10: This historic expansion of pharmacist scope of practice will improve access to care and reduce pressure on the healthcare system. By empowering health professionals to provide care to the full extent of their training.
9: Starting in July, pharmacists will be able to give vaccinations for tetanus, whooping cough, diphtheria, shingles, pneumococcal, and RSV. They'll also be able to provide treatment for 9 more common ailments, including head lice, nasal congestion, ringworm, and warts. Toronto's Pearson Airport is about to undergo a major facelift. The airport CEO announced the start of a prolonged effort to revitalize the travel hub today.
11: We're building a new high-speed taxiway that will speed up the time from runway to gates. And you hear it at many airports, but in this case, as it's completed, you'll hear less of the pilot saying, "We're here early and we're waiting for a gate."
9: Among other upgrades, the Pearson Long-Term Investment in Facilities and Terminals, or LIFT project, will see new runway lighting installed, along with more parking spots for planes. The initial $3 billion investment will focus on runway and baggage management infrastructure. Passenger demand at Pearson is expected to hit 65 million people per year in the early 2030s. Interim leader of Ontario's Liberal Party says that a nomination race this weekend to select a by-election candidate was fair, open and transparent, despite suspicion being raised by Liberal MP Nate Erskine-Smith. Erskine-Smith was vying to represent the provincial party in the upcoming Scarborough Southwest by-election ahead of an intended bid for the leadership of the party. But he lost Saturday to Ashanul Hafiz by a slim margin and cast doubt on the process after the results were announced. Interim party leader John Fraser says today that the process was fair, and if someone is saying otherwise, they should prove it.
6: It's hard when you lose sometimes. Sometimes you say things, right, because you don't like losing. I don't want to comment on that. It's at the end of the day, what's important right now is we have a by-election in Scarborough Southwest, which means today we have to hit the ground running.
9: Erskine-Smith represents the neighboring riding of Beaches East York federally, and some of his fellow nomination candidates bristled at what they saw as a candidate trying to use their community as a springboard for the leadership, with Hafiz and Kadira Jackson agreeing to put each other second on the nomination race's ranked ballot system. The Ontario Nurses Association is launching a constitutional challenge of a law that prevents them from taking any form of job action during the bargaining process. They say the Hospital Labor Disputes Arbitration Act is among the most restrictive of its kind in Canada. Association President Aaron Aris says it prevents not just full strikes, but also other forms of job action. When there are disputes in the collective bargaining process between nurses and employers like hospitals, and a contract can't be agreed upon, it goes to arbitration, and Aris says that system is failing to address systemic issues of equal wages and understaffing. A look at the forecast from the Global News Weather Center. Clear tonight, a low of plus 2 with a risk of frost overnight. Tomorrow, a mix of sun and clouds, a 40% chance of showers, high of 14. That chance of rain continues overnight with a low down to 7. On Wednesday, cloudy, 60% chance of showers, a high of 13. If you want to be the first to know, sign up for breaking news alerts at globalnews.ca. I'm Danny Longo. 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
13: Hey, welcome in. Lots to cover, lots to learn tonight. Here's what's coming up on the show. In Denmark, kids are often trusted by their parents to climb, explore, use tools, play with knives, even take real risks without adults hovering over every move. And could that freedom explain why Danish children are much more resilient than North American ones? What can we learn from the Danish? That is our topic in 10 minutes time. And now I'm hungry because Danish. Then after that, the Pentagon has opened the UFO drawer, declassifying documents, images, videos never before seen. All of unidentified flying objects. But is it aliens, drones, weather balloons, unexplained phenomena, secrets, or the worst of all, just government bureaucracy? Halfway through the hour, we'll pick those things apart with a genuine believer, someone from the National UFO Reporting Center. But don't worry, all you skeptics out there, I am not a believer, but maybe after tonight, I'll be convinced. Okay, those are some of the topics for the show. That is some of what we'll cover, some of what you'll learn. There will be more. Now, let's dive in. Calling all millennial daughters. There's a new tax you might have to pay, and it's not being charged by the government or tax authorities, but by your mom, your parents. And it's the wildly expensive business of them getting older and you having to hoof the bill. I am here with Katie Natopoulos, a technology and culture correspondent at Business Insider, who's written about this. Katie, welcome to the show.
14: Thanks for having me.
13: So this millennial daughter tax, for someone first hearing the phrase, admittedly, that was me before I read a couple articles about this. What does it mean and why are people on the internet so upset about it?
14: So first, I want to say that I know this is calling it the millennial doctor tax, but I want to make sure it's clear that the Gen Xers are involved, because I've heard from a lot of them saying, hey, this is a Gen X problem. But basically, it's talking about the sandwich generation, adults who are in charge of caring for elderly parents, and especially when they have to foot the bill for their care, and whether that's by actually paying for some of the care, because not all care here in the U.S., at least, is covered by Medicare or Medicaid. And often those adults have kids, teenagers, college kids that they're also in charge of paying for, and they're really getting squeezed. And so one of my colleagues wrote an article for Business Insider, Kelly Maria Kordaki, and she really sort of drilled down into just how much this affects, you know, millennials, and certainly this is going to happen more to millennials. The Gen Xers are already living it. How much over a lifetime this can really affect them in terms of dollar amounts. So what she found was that it's about $300,000 in a lifetime that you will take a financial hit.
13: For my parents?
14: So, yeah, and this is, you know, this is an average number. You know, this is not every single person. Obviously, these are very individualized cases. But looking at things like people who have to take a break from work, they have to take a couple years off work often.
13: Oh.
14: Maybe they have to pass up a promotion or to a, you know, to a different city or other sorts of opportunities that will affect their salary and their career. Also, how this will affect their own retirement. So if you have to take 5 years out of the middle of your prime career years to take care of an aging parent, you've missed out on 401k payments and Social Security contributions. So you may end up with less retirement when you get old.
13: You're scaring me. So it's not just like, oh, you're on the hook for 300 grand. It's like it might cost your career. You might not get a promotion. You might have a year gap where you're not earning. It's like it's all this stuff added up.
14: Exactly.
13: Okay.
14: Yeah. So this tax is not so much just what the actual costs of elder care are, because to be fair, those are astronomical too, and they can really affect people. But it's how much people are losing out on potential lifetime earnings by having to take time out of their careers and, you know, shift around their lives in order to take care of their parents. And what we're seeing is that this is predominantly falling on daughters rather than sons.
13: Good, because I do have a sister, so you're on the hook, sister.
14: So that's what my colleague, Kelly Maria, was hearing. And when I saw the reaction to this article, we were just seeing tons and tons and tons of comments coming in over and over. This is me. This is my life. I am living this and it's a nightmare and I'm being crushed by it. And it really was something that's really affecting a lot of these people. And some of them have a lot of sort of bitterness and anger. Some people were saying, you know, my siblings, I guess sometimes brothers, you know, they're out to lunch. They dumped this all on me. Some people were taking care of their in-laws, not even their own parents. So it, you know, somehow is being put onto women with elder care more often than men.
13: Is it poor planning on parents' sides? Is it kind of discriminatory where no sibling stands up and the sister somehow is sidled with it? She's getting the short end of the stick. Like, what exactly is going on? Why is this falling on daughters?
14: I mean, I don't think it's necessarily fair to say it's poor planning. I mean, I think these cases are so individual, but a lot of it has to do with no one expects to need, you know, to not be able to take care of themselves, or they might not expect to get sick as early as they do. Or they might think, I'll be okay in my home, you know, and a lot of times they might not be able to get into a nursing home. It can be very complicated. I mean, I think there's also a lot of just culturally, socially, within a family unit, women tend to be counted on as the caregivers. You know, that's no surprise, right? This has sort of historically been the way things have gone. And I think that, you know, it's a lot of the time it's the daughters stepping up. They want to take care of their family. Of course they will. They love their parents. Of course they want to take care of them. It's an honor to care for your elders, right? And you can't not do it, right? Like, you can't just let them die or not let them die, but
13: mom, don't listen. I won't let you die.
14: or not be able to give them the care that they need. One of the people that we had heard from was someone who had to take time off her job to take care of her ailing father. And she said, what can I do? Like, I can't not do it. you know?
13: There's two more things I want to cover on this. One is the fun one. How upset are people getting online? Like, what are they saying? What are some of the more controversial responses to this topic?
14: I mean, I think there are people who say, well, you know, people have been taking care of elderly relatives for millennia. That's just how life is. You know, why would you expect anything different? And if you're going to complain about it, you know, how dare you be so ungrateful not to take care of your parents? And I don't think that's really what this is about. I think it's more talking about, like, this is a real thing. It does really financially impact these people's lives. I also think that it is going to be a big thing for millennials coming up. You know, people are living longer than ever before. So you're seeing, you know, boomers and older people, they are going to be living into their 80s and 90s and who knows how much longer. The care needs and costs may be higher and higher and higher. People are having children later. So these generations are being spaced out more. So you're going to see more millennials who still have kids at home who are also dealing with, you know, an 80-year-old parent. So it's we're going to see more and more and more of this, and it is going to become a real burden.
13: My second bedroom is tiny, Mom, in case you're listening. Okay, the last thing I want to ask, as millennials and Gen X, the parents of this generation, as they get older and need more help, what do we do? It sounds like we're on the precipice of like a silent crisis here.
14: I think from what I was hearing from people and their response to this, you know, you can't magically make money appear out of nowhere. You can't prevent yourself from ever getting sick. You can't prevent life from happening, right? I think the answer is you got to have conversations in advance before it happens with your kids, with your parents, about what are we going to do when you need to go to a home? Like, sort of have those hard conversations early and have them with your siblings so that they don't become a surprise and a fight once it comes up.
13: And brothers, if you're listening, step up. You can read more about this in an article titled "The Millennial Daughter Tax is Terrifying." That's in Business Insider, where Katie Natopoulos is a technology and culture correspondent. Katie, it's always a joy having you on the show. Thanks for being here.
14: Thanks so much.
13: Up next, Danish parents give kids more room to take risks than North American parents. And their kids do pretty well. So could less helicopter parenting raise more resilient children? That's our conversation in a few moments.
12: Got a thought that's too good to keep to yourself? Call us anytime, toll free in the U.S. and Canada at 1-888-505-6644. That's 1-888-505-6644. The Last Show with David Cooper.
15: The trouble right now along the 410, the northbound ramp to westbound Derry Road is closed for a crash investigation that also has westbound Derry Road blocked at the 410. The westbound Derry Road ramp to the southbound 410 also blocked. If you're headed westbound on Derry trying to get on the 410, you'll have to head southbound on Tompkin to Courtney Park, then west over to the 410 north or south. 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That's the Big Trouble traffic spot right now. I'm on the Lakani 640 Toronto.
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22: Hey there, Alex Spears, and I still remember the first time I saw a tiny little green sprout pushing through the soil. 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
26: In Denmark, kids are given more freedom to climb, explore, use tools, take risks. Parents take a hands-off approach. Compare that to here in North America, where parents are a little more hands-on. They worry about safety all the time. So are Danes doing it right? And would it work for raising kids here? And when does freedom for children go too far? Well, that's what we're going to discuss here with Marie Helwig Larsen, a psychology professor at Dickinson College, who recently wrote about this and who is from Denmark originally. Marie, welcome to the show.
27: Thank you for having me.
26: So Danish parents, what do they seem to understand about childhood that a lot of other cultures might have forgotten?
27: It really captures this idea that you just mentioned, which is to be in the situation in which you feel keenly that your job is to prevent injury to your child, yet somehow find the space in your head to allow them to take risks, which just seems contradictory fundamentally. So I think the difference in Denmark is that there's a fundamental approach that's different to the role of the parent, which is that Danish parents are more likely to see their children as competent, which means that you approach the child as fundamentally being okay, and then you guide them collaboratively instead of supervising them very closely, which is the more common approach in North America, which has many names: helicopter parent, curling parent, overprotective, and so on.
26: I really hope my mom is listening when you say the Danes think their children are more competent, but that's probably a conversation for me and her. This notion of children being innately competent, what does this mean in practice? Like, how would a parent put that into I don't know, action?
27: So first, it's really just trusting that the child will only climb as high as they're comfortable. and that exact height is the right height for them. So what's keen, if you're considering this listening as a parent, is that you are not pushing them to take risks and you're not hovering over them in the risks that they take within some boundaries. Of course, you wouldn't throw a kid who can't swim into the pool. So within these boundaries of appropriate behavior, you step back and remember that the child is learning from their own boundary setting and risk taking. And what they learn, which is so valuable into adulthood, is that they're going to be okay making their own choices.
26: I get that that's valuable, but I'm picturing it happening in a North American park with a kid climbing a little too high in the tree and then the parents worrying about a lawsuit, a broken arm, being judged by other parents. How would it work here? How would that approach work here when the environment doesn't really support it?
27: That's a really excellent point. So it is difficult to veer off the cultural context, and parents are judged all the time, regardless of what they do. So that's a very valid point. So perhaps you don't need your entire city or community, but perhaps just a couple of parents who, like you, support each other in letting the kids roughhouse or chase each other. So it is hard to act out outside of a broader cultural context, but you can create your little mini culture the way that parents often, it's suggested that parents do for not allowing cell phones or not allowing media use, right? Social media use. So you don't need to get everyone in the school on board, but perhaps you can get half of the students in the classroom on board. So I agree that it's difficult to work outside of a cultural context, but you can create your own little mini cultural context in which the parents support each other in letting the kids take risks.
26: No, that's a really good idea, like having a bubble of four or five other parents with kids the same age. If you have the same philosophies on cell phones, for example, it's going to be a lot easier rather than you being out on your own. Can you tell me about positive risk and negative risk for kids and what that means for parenting?
27: Yeah, so I think parents do overthink everything. So I'm happy to talk to you about the positive versus negative risk, which can also maybe help reduce anxiety for the parent and frame it as to this whole issue you just brought up about danger. So no parent wants to see their child get hurt, obviously. So, but most children have minor scrapes and cuts that are just part of learning. Most kids, and research actually backs this up, are not injured on the playground, for example. So one way to intellectually make this distinction is that a positive risk is exactly what risky play entails. So the child is neither pushed or prevented from climbing up on a really tall slide. They simply decide on their own how far to go. And one day it might be two steps and the next day it might be seven. And then you're back to only one step. So again, you see the learning experience in a positive risk. And what that requires is that the child can see the tower, right? The child is not tricked into suddenly there being a hole in the steps, right? They wouldn't be able to know how to take that risk. So you trust that the child will learn from risks that they can manage themselves, like a tree, a climbing of a tree, or running after another kid. Might they fall? Sure, of course, kids fall. Negative risks are different because here the child is unable to evaluate the risk. So perhaps social media is a good example of that. It also seems that parents perhaps struggle to evaluate the risk of social media. So the child cannot foresee or anticipate how addictive the videos are, or how if they click on one thing, they're suddenly seeing the beheading of a person, or all these different unknowables in that situation. So here it's more dangerous than beneficial because the child cannot anticipate the risk. So this is why a parent wouldn't send a two-year-old on a bicycle onto a busy road, because there's no way for the child to anticipate how dangerous that is. So one is educational and useful and leads to positive consequences in self-management and resilience, and the other one is just an unnecessary risk. And I'm sure we can ponder whether that's sometimes difficult to distinguish those two, of course. But generally, playgrounds are safe because they allow kids to explore and you can let the kids set their own limits. And there shouldn't be any negative risks like traps or snags or stuff like that on a playground.
0: It sounds like permissiveness and allowing kids to explore risk can go too far when they're a little older, like alcohol and substances, when they're a little younger, social media or unsupervised internet access. There is a limit here, is what you're saying.
27: Yeah, and it's tough to know, going back to your earlier point about cultural context, it's tough to know if all the other parents are allowing their kids cell phones or access to social media, how do you yourself navigate whether that should be allowed for your kid? So there's a cultural context, but there are also just individual parents. We probably all remember friends of ours as children growing up who had strict parents, right? And everyone just said, oh, she's not allowed to do that. So we do have individual agency as parents to say, you're simply not allowed to drink alcohol until you are a certain age. So what characterizes Denmark is that it is a very alcohol positive culture. That doesn't mean that individual parents, of course, are Danes, cannot set alcohol limitations. But overall, there is a lot of youth drinking. In fact, survey shows Denmark has the most youth drinking of any country in Europe.
0: So what can the rest of us realistically learn from parenting styles in Denmark? Like, no one listening is going to move to Copenhagen and become like a Scandinavian forest parent just from hearing you speak. So, like, what lessons can we learn about school or community or families or parenting? What would be the bottom line here?
27: The bottom line is to maybe just take a deep breath and count to 10 before you intervene. Think, if you're an intellectual person, think about that you are actually building resiliency. So those are things that you can practice yourself. Anxious parents create anxious kids. So you controlling your own anxiety will lead to a kid who is more resilient. That can also help, right? So at different times, I have grandchildren and I'm constantly running this through my head as they're terrifyingly biking and running and climbing. So I think about those things myself. I am benefiting the child's development by letting go and not so tightly supervising the children in an otherwise safe environment like a playground.
0: All right. Another line that I hope my mother hears, anxious parents create anxious kids. Well, Marie, I've enjoyed the chat. Thanks for sharing this with me.
27: All right. Thanks for having me.
0: Marie Helwig Larsen is a psychology professor at Dickinson College.
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1: The Pentagon has declassified new UFO files, including things the government's held back for years. But with them opening up the UFO filing cabinet, suddenly everyone's out here acting like an amateur Mulder from the X-Files. But what's actually in these documents? Evidence, mystery, government bureaucracy, or perhaps all three? Well, we're going to discuss that with the CTO at the National UFO Reporting Center, Christian Stepien. Christian, welcome to the show.
2: Well, I'm glad to be here. Thanks for inviting me.
1: I'm glad you're here. I feel like you're well qualified to help me interpret some of the stuff that I've seen released. Before we get all spooky and conspiratorial, what exactly did the government release here? Like, what are some of the highlights?
2: Yeah, so they released 164 or so files, about 28 videos, various images. You know, if you look at it as a whole, there's nothing in there that's earth-shattering. You know, a lot of people have been waiting for the big reveal, right? When we're going to find out what's been buried deep dark in the deep dark corners of the Pentagon and, you know, the final proof of alien life. But that's not in there. What we've gotten is basically a lot of stuff that has previously been available. So a lot of FBI files that have been previously floating around that have come out through the Freedom of Information Act requests. Some of the Apollo stuff and the Gemini stuff has been known. And, you know, there are some new things in there. Like there are some new Department of Defense videos taken from drones over Iraq and other places in the Middle East that are interesting. But again, nothing conclusive that, you know, says, hey, there's definitely aliens out there.
1: Is the sad truth, like with most things, when you strip away all the secrecy, most of the things governments hold on to is just boring bureaucracy and paperwork? Like, if we were to declassify everything the government had today, I feel like 99% of it would just be like boring paperwork.
2: Yeah, you might be right about the 99%, but then there's that 1%, right? That's sure. What we're all after.
1: Yeah, and I guess my question is there anything resembling that 1% in what they've released today?
2: Yeah, it probably is some kind of a ratio like that, whether it's 95 to 5 or 99 to 1, whatever it is. But at the National UFO Reporting Center, we get reports every day. And what's really interesting, too, is that the day the Pentagon released all this stuff, like our reports went through the roof. So I think the whole idea of UFOs hit the American psyche, and we were just flooded with about, you know, five times as many reports as we usually get. So people were out there thinking about UFOs a lot. But we get, you know, the reports that we get can sometimes be extremely dramatic. I mean, we're talking about people who see, you know, large, structured, you know, unmistakable craft, some kind of technological craft. And some of the more common ones are things like giant triangles, right, that have been reported since the 80s that are the sizes of houses, the sizes of SUVs, or even tractor trailers floating over their house silently. And then in a split second, you know, flying off to the horizon at speeds that no human technology can match. So what's interesting about the UFO files is that there's nothing in there that matches anything about what we hear about. Uh-huh. You know, what they're releasing is some small, you know, videos of tiny little things that could be drones or possibly camera anomalies on the moon, possibly something we don't know. You know, the images are going to be analyzed, but we're not getting, like, the government's, we've got to believe that they have something on some of the things that we're being told about, right?
1: Sure.
2: Not just that they've never heard. They've certainly heard about it. Arrow's heard about it.
1: I mean, if you're getting the reports, I'm sure they've at the very least gotten the reports.
2: Yeah, they've got to be getting the reports. And even some of the pilots, you know, have reported some pretty dramatic stuff.
1: Sure. You know. Now, why do you think the government's doing it? They say it's about transparency, but from your perspective, does this feel like a really meaningful dump of classified material on the subject?
2: It feels like a first step to me.
1: Okay.
2: I mean, it's meaningful in the sense that it happened, right? This is something that hasn't happened in a long, long time. So, you know, there is an honest effort going on out there, and we've been in touch with the folks at Arrow and have been somewhat advising them on what to look for and things like that. But, you know, previously to this, there was no coordinated government effort to go out and try and find all the files. And really, that's what a lot of their effort is, just trying to find this stuff, right?

0: all of these various compartmentalized agencies like the FBI, the CIA.
1: They're locked in a vault somewhere, not digitized? Like, are these files old and paper only for now?
0: I don't know. I have a feeling they're probably uncovering some paper files and maybe some filing cabinets are somewhere in a deep, dark basement somewhere that they haven't gotten to yet. Some are certainly digitized. But, you know, at least they're trying. I do believe that the guys at Arrow, and especially with the new director, John Kozlowski, are making an honest effort to try and find whatever they can and get it out there. I do think that there's probably still some agencies, you know, that have some of the top secret stuff that, you know, are going to resist and not want to release the files. So this ongoing battle of, you know, transparency versus the people who want to keep things a secret is still going on.
1: Is there anything in this dump that's worth looking at, or is it just more of the same, like a radar from a plane with something blurry, stuff like that's been declassified before? Is there any one item in there that you would recommend people to go check out?
0: I mean, it's interesting stuff, you know. If you've never seen some of the old reports from the 40s and 50s, they're certainly interesting to go look at. I mean, you've got reports of pilots seeing cylindrical craft in 1947, people seeing discs in the early 40s and 50s and 60s and things like that. So it's interesting, I'll say that. But what you're not going to find is, like, you're not going to go scoping out all these documents and diving through them all and finding some proof.
1: You're not going to see, like, that aliens visited the White House in the 1960s and brokered a deal over something. It's nothing as salacious as that.
0: There's no picture of an alien shaking President Eisenhower's hand or anything like that. I you know, if people want to see the dramatic stuff, they should come to our website.
1: Yeah.
0: And go to our databank and click on the Tier 1 reports, and then they'll see some dramatic stuff. I mean, we're talking about, you know, big craft close to people doing incredible maneuvers. We don't have any of that in the government file release. So
1: what makes a document, a report, a video, an image genuinely interesting to you? What could have been in this current dump, or what could be in the next round of document dumps by the Pentagon that would really make you say, hey, this is something worth paying attention to?
0: You know, it's kind of common sense. It's the things that just blow your mind when you hear about them. You know,
1: yeah.
0: I mean, we get a lot of reports that people are submitting from things that happened to them back in the 60s, for instance. You know, people are getting older and the UFO stigma is kind of vaporizing. So people are feeling more free to talk about these things with their family and even to go out and look for some place to kind of report their stories. And, you know, we're talking dramatic flying saucers. I mean, there's no other way to describe it. Flying saucer sightings where, you know, big metallic discs would be hovering in somebody's yard with flashing lights circling, you know, the classic 50s, 60s movie flying saucer. These things were actually seen by a lot of people and they are sincere. You know, we can tell, we have a sense of when somebody's trying to pull our leg or when they're trying to be sincere. Well,
1: just because someone has a sincerely held belief doesn't mean that their belief is true. And so people could believe they saw something and experienced something.
0: They could.
1: Yeah.
0: But when you get thousands and thousands of them telling you the same thing and describing the same thing, like the triangles I was describing before.
1: Sure.
0: You know, I mean, these are huge craft. You know, they could be 100 feet on a side. Sometimes people have described them as the size of football fields. And they don't, you know, describe the Star Trek Enterprise or things they've seen, you know, from Star Wars. They describe like these very specific models of UFO, triangles, discs, and lots of orbs. There's lots of orbs flying around out there.
1: Well, the Pentagon has just done a dump of recently declassified UFO files. And when we come back, now that these files are public, what do we actually do with them? Do we investigate them? Do we debunk them? Do we believe them? Do we panic? Or do we just admit the sky is weirder than the government has been telling us? Well, that's what we're going to continue to talk about here with Christian Stepien, the CTO of the National UFO Reporting Center.
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3: 640 Toronto, Big Trouble traffic right now. Your problem, westbound Lakeshore, the ramp to the eastbound Gardner is closed for maintenance. Until tomorrow, you're going to have to continue westbound on Lakeshore to Jameson. Take that south back to Lakeshore and head eastbound to get on the eastbound Gardner along Lakeshore. It's bumper to bumper. 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
8: The Pentagon has recently declassified UFO documents. And now that these files are public, the hard part comes. What do we do with them? How do we interpret them? Do we investigate them? Debunk them? Do we believe it? Do we panic? These are the sorts of questions we're going to answer here with Christian Stepien, the CTO from the National UFO Reporting Center. Christian, welcome back to the show.
9: Glad to be here. Thanks.
8: So there's always like the day after a government dumps something that's declassified, not even in the UFO space, could be some weapons program from the 60s that surprises you, could be Cold War era stuff that's pretty shocking. Mm-hmm. How do we interpret something like this the next day? Do we just believe it's UFOs? Do we remain skeptical? What do you do when you get a document like this?
9: Oh, we remain skeptical. You know, we at the National UFO Reporting Center, let's get this out there. We certainly believe in non-human intelligence and some kind of non-human piloted craft. We've personally talked to enough people and seen enough reports that we're convinced beyond the shadow of a doubt that these things exist.
8: Okay.
9: Now, you know, what do you do with the government files? You know, you take them as a piece of the puzzle, I think. You know, there's some interesting stuff in there, and there's some fairly mysterious stuff. And, you know, I think the whole point of what the government is saying is that we don't know what these things are. You know, they're basically saying, hey, we've got this video or we've got this report from the 40s or the 50s, and we can't tell you what this is. We can't tell you if it's alien. We can't tell you if it's some kind of optical camera malfunction. We can't tell you if it's a bird. You know, we just don't know. And so what's happening now, I think, is that, you know, the whole UFO community and the news media and everybody is basically devouring these reports, and people are, you know, ingesting them and running them through AI.
8: Yes.
9: And we'll see. There's going to be a lot of attention on them. And so if there's something in there to find, people will find it. But we also have to remember that this is just the first dump. You know, we're hoping to get a lot more. And the expectation is that the stuff that's coming is going to be better. So we're hoping to see some more high def videos, some more really dramatic stuff. But time will tell whether that actually comes out or not.
8: Is there a healthy middle ground between it's definitely intelligent aliens visiting us and it's definitely true, and then the opposite point of view where nothing strange has ever happened, it's all BS, it's just a weather balloon? Is there a healthy middle ground to exist in? Because that's where I feel I exist. You know, I invited you as a guest. You're from the National UFO Reporting Center. Obviously, you've got, you know, pretty strong views on this. I don't necessarily share them, but I'm kind of skeptical. I'm okay holding up my hands and saying, I don't know. Is there a healthy middle ground to kind of live here in terms of how you view this stuff?
9: I think everybody has to make up their own mind, you know. There was an interesting study done where they took scientists and they kind of cataloged how much time they've actually spent studying the subject of UFOs. And there was a clear correlation between how much time they've spent looking at the evidence, reading the books, you know, going to sites like ours and going through reports, and how much they came to the conclusion that there was really something out there that we didn't build, right?
8: But correlation isn't causation. They may have spent that time because they believed it to begin with, right? It's a possibility, at least.
9: I think the study showed that there was a change in their belief as they got more deeply into it.
8: Okay.
9: But you're right. I mean, there is a tremendous amount of data out there. There's a tremendous amount of sensor readings and radar tracks and all kinds of stuff. You know, the people who were, I've talked to some of the people who were on the Nimitz were involved in the famous 2004 case out there where they saw the tic tac that David Fravor went out and got close to. And, you know, they were picking these things up on radar going from 80,000 feet down to 10,000 feet in a split second. Mm-hmm. And nothing can do that. And they thought, well, maybe this is a radar malfunction, but then they got their eyes on it. I mean, David Fravor actually saw it with his own eyes and chased it around. So there was something real there.
8: Yeah.
9: I personally think the evidence is going to eventually be clear to most people, probably not everyone, that there is some kind of non-human intelligence doing something here.
8: I hope you're right. I would love to believe that.
9: Yeah.
8: Let's get onto this one, because when people hear declassified UFO files, like they read just the headline, mm-hmm. they'll assume that the government has finally admitted to something huge. You know, if I were just on a major news website, I saw the headline, kept on moving on. What would you want people to know who don't really know about all this stuff when they see a headline like that?
9: Well, I would first say the government hasn't revealed anything huge to us with this dump. But it's more of a political administrative step, I think, that's the huge development here. That, again, that this has actually happened. You know, that it's not being treated like some insane, crazy subject anymore. People are taking it seriously. Even some of the old photos from NASA, you know, they're going back and retrieving the original negatives for those. And they're going to do some serious scientific analysis on those to see what some of these anomalies that were taken in some of these pictures over the moon really are. So
8: anything you think we can look forward to in the next round of releases? Do you think it's going to be more of the same?
9: I don't know personally. I mean, we know of certainly lots of cases where the government must have records. You know, some of the UFO incursions over nuclear missile sites in the 60s, the Phoenix Lights.
8: Those ones are interesting.
9: There's a huge UFO scene over Vandenberg Air Force Base that, you know, was seen by plenty of military personnel and reported. There's got to be records of that kind of stuff. So what we're hoping is that they're going to find them and release them, and we'll see. You know, there's also, going back to the Nimitz case, you know, the people who were on the Nimitz testified to the fact that some unnamed personnel landed on the ship in a helicopter and confiscated all the hard drives with all of the radar tapes, which would be the hard proof that everybody's looking for. So there is still some effort going on to abscond and hide all this stuff. So our hope is that they break through that, right? They can maybe get those hard drives and find out what's on them.
8: Sometimes when people who pore over documents like this, they can fall perhaps too far in the deep end. Are there any rules to reading UFO files responsibly?
9: Just common sense. Just use your common sense, honestly.
8: Well, the problem with common sense is
9: there's absolutely, people misidentify things all the time. You can always have that in your back pocket and saying, you know, just because a single report talks about something doesn't mean it wasn't misidentified or it wasn't a balloon or a flock of birds or something like that. There's plenty of those out there, but there are also plenty of dramatic, you know, very close range sightings of things, you know, from very qualified observers that just, there's no possible explanation for them other than some kind of non-human technology.
8: Well, no, you know, you could have other explanations. There's always some explanation that is non-alien.
9: Not really.
8: Well, how about this? Someone had large language model computers in the 1940s. They kept them a secret, and every image you've ever seen, every video you've ever seen has been generated by an AI that someone had, you know, back in the 40s.
9: In the 40s?
8: I'm not saying it's the explanation. I'm just saying there are other explanations, Christian.
9: I've not heard that one before.
8: It's like, I just made it up right now. I'm just saying there's always another explanation.
9: Yeah.
8: We can't say that just because we don't have an explanation that gives evidence to the one that we think is true. Right? I actually don't know what's in those files. I'm willing to believe this stuff.
9: Yeah, the files are one thing, but, you know, there's a lot of, like I said, the files are a tiny droplet in the volume of UFO evidence that's out there. It's just a small slice of what people know about and has been reported over the years. So,
8: Christian, it's been a joy talking to you. You've given me a lot to think about. Thanks for being on the show.
9: Yeah, thanks. And if anybody's ever seen a UFO, please come to our site and report it. National UFO Reporting Center, UFOCenter.com. We're trying to prove as much of this as we possibly can. Your story is important.
8: Christian Stapien is the CTO of the National UFO Reporting Center. Christian, thank you again.
9: Yeah, thanks, David.
8: Coming up, gang culture has entered social media, TikTok. But how much of these videos are real? Performance? And are the algorithm and the cops making the situation worse? It's gang talk. If you never heard about it, you'll learn about it next.
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10: I-640 Toronto, big trouble traffic. Seeing a pretty significant slowdown right now westbound on the Gardiner past Islington as street sweeping is taking place. Things slow past Islington to the 427. If you can, head north on Islington to Bloor. You can take that until it joins Dundas and take that westbound to jump on the 427. It's the all-weather drive main event. 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That's the big trouble traffic spot right now. 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
21: 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It's sad, but it's not my fault. What can I do? I'd rather not think about it.
22: Homelessness is easy to ignore.
23: This is Global News. I'm Danny Longo. Ontario's health minister says three people in the province with connections to a deadly hantavirus outbreak are not currently being tested for the rodent-borne illness. Sylvia Jones says that Ontario's top doctors suggest that testing on asymptomatic people may not produce appropriate results.
24: It may not be the best way to monitor. That's why we are that's why these three individuals are self-isolating, and so we can see if there are any symptoms that come forward.
23: Joan says the three individuals are a couple in Grey Bruce and a person in Peel Region. Peel Public Health says that it is monitoring a person visiting Canada who had contact with someone confirmed to have hantavirus. They're the third person that Ontario health officials have confirmed with connections to the deadly hantavirus outbreak on board a polar cruise ship in the Atlantic. The Mississauga-based public health unit says that the person is staying in isolation and has no symptoms, with the risks to the broader community described as being very low. Ontario nurses have launched a constitutional challenge over their lack of a right to strike. The Ontario Nurses Association says that the Hospital Labor Disputes Arbitration Act is among the most restrictive of its kind in Canada. Association President Aaron Aris says it prevents not just full strikes, but also other forms of job action. Health Minister Sylvia Jones would not comment on the legal challenge, but says the government values nurses. Interim leader of the Ontario Liberals is standing behind the integrity of a nomination race this past weekend to select a by-election candidate in a Toronto area riding. Now, John Fraser says if any contestant thought the process was unfair, then they should prove it.
0: But the reality is there are 50 people there on that day who took time off to go and help in a nomination that was really smoothly run. And we said we're going to have an open nomination. It's going to be a fair process. And I'm satisfied that it was.
23: Federal Liberal MP Nate Erskine-Smith was vying to represent the provincial party in the upcoming Scarborough Southwest by-election ahead of an intended bid for the leadership of the party. Erskine-Smith cast doubt on the process after the results suggesting that the party establishment was working to prevent him from winning the nomination. A 16-year-old boy has been arrested in connection with a deadly incident outside an Oshawa Tim Hortons. Durham police say it started as an altercation between two groups outside this Tim Hortons on Simcoe just after 8 o'clock Saturday night. When officers arrived on scene, they found a 23-year-old man suffering from traumatic injuries. He was pronounced dead at the scene. 16-year-old suspect, who's from Brampton, turned himself into police today. He's been charged with second-degree murder. Canada's largest airport is undergoing a multi-billion dollar upgrade.